0: No, no. Having more doesn't mean you do the job less, okay? And, yeah, you're stuffing them, but with who? More and more of the people they take are here for misdemeanors at worst. Many are not even adjudicated as removals. The other answer is, well, most of the complaints are bogus, but you won't let me in the camps, you won't let the media see, and you won't share the investigations that vet the complaints. That is wrong. And look, this is my opinion, that all of what I'm telling you now is wrong. But it's not just my opinion. It is shared by an overwhelming majority of Americans. 8 in 10 say, look, enforce the law. Remove illegal aliens who are committing violent crimes. That does not deliver a mandate to arguably commit violent crimes while removing any and all illegal aliens. 7 in 10 of us say not all people here illegally should be rounded up like rogue cattle, that there should be a path to staying for those who qualify. And look, anyone covering this situation knows the truth. The administration is going to blame the problems on the laws, but they don't want us. They don't want to fix the system. They like the problem better. It allows the administration to look tough and effective, but the tactics and results that we have seen are neither tough nor effective. If this were simply about enforcing the law, you would see this administration, you would see ICE raiding corporate offices and agribusinesses, arresting management, arresting owners, because they solicit and enable illegal passage at scale. They create the wage imbalances. They create the demand. But you never see that, ever. And that is wrong. The best argument that the raids are wrong is that they are actually hampering removing real threats. How? Look at the new Reuters analysis. Found that charges against sex traffickers are way down despite all the raids. Why? Because prosecutors and agents are overwhelmed with the numbers of just all of these randoms that they can't focus the way they were supposed to, the way that was promised. This year, sex trafficking charges are down 22% and have dropped to the slowest pace since 2010. And it's not just sex trafficking cases. All non-immigration prosecutions are down 7%. Child porn cases are down. Cases of trafficking across state lines are down almost 20%. So the issue isn't, oh yeah, they're down because we have fewer criminals. No, we don't. The numbers are down because the raids are dominating resources. What they are doing and how they are doing it is wrong. Yes, that is an opinion, but it is also increasingly obvious to the many. Trump's support on this signature issue has dropped across the board. Among independents, Trump had a net immigration approval of +1 when he ran, okay? When he first got into office. Now, look at that, -36. The wrongness of the raids has elevated what was once thought of as a fringe policy. Abolishing ICE, right? It was crazy to say. It was like defund the police. Now, it went from 2018, 1 in 4. Fewer than 1 in 4 supported abolishing ICE. Now, almost half of all voters support abolishing ICE, including more than half of independents. Why? Because they know what is being done in our name is wrong. I emphasize this because something else is wrong. We get distracted from legitimate things like this that we should be addressing by noise. And look, that's what's leading the news tonight. Senator John Ossoff, in my opinion, is one of the strongest voices for change in this country. But his arguments about the economy or the Epstein files or the corruption in this administration are all losing out to a crack he made about President Trump's personal aide, Natalie Harp.
1: While the sailors on the Lincoln fight his war, while he fruitlessly drains our munitions and oil reserves, the president sleeps through his meetings. He golfs and trades stocks. See, he doesn't want to do the job. He wants to build his ballroom and travel with Natalie on their apparently defenseless flying palace gifted by the Emir of Qatar.
0: So, the question is this the right way to help the midterm effort? Joining me now,

0: Conservative commentator Scotty Nell Hughes and Democratic strategist Antoine Seawright. It's good to have you both. Scotty, you know, it's interesting. Right before I came on, I was looking at CNN, and Aaron Burnett had on Natalie Harp's brother for like ever, talking about her commitment to Trump. I mean, in terms of all the things that you're worried about going into the midterms, this seems like kind of a gift, no?
1: Absolutely. And let me just say this. Natalie Harp knows the assignment. She's doing exactly what her job expects her to do. President Trump appreciates loyalty, and he's rewarding her for that. But that should not be the subject of the Democrats' campaign. I agree with you, Chris, on this issue, because there's up until this point, Democrats have been saying we have lots to campaign on. We have had lots to motivate our folks to the polls. The economy, gas prices, grocery prices, the international conflicts, that alone right there should be getting Democrats to the polls. But obviously, in Ossoff's case, he's realizing maybe I need to do these little cheap digs, these little cheap shots, maybe take a page out of the Trump book and see if it works for him. Well, I don't think it's going to be honest with you.
0: Well, it's what the media rewards, Antoine. I mean, that's the balance. Because, look, I think it's a clear-eyed appraisal. Ossoff can make the case. I mean, you know, he's got a good feel for what's wrong with the economy and how to come at this administration. But you got to balance how you do things, and do you think he has the balance right? Is this where you guys want to be?
2: Look, I don't think his comments on Sunday are going to define his senatorial race or anything he may or may not to decide to do in the future. The media has extrapolated this from that conversation he had with voters in Georgia, because the White House all of a sudden want to have sharp criticism towards Ossoff, mm-hmm. but yet when it comes to Donald Trump and other Republicans, the criticism seems to be dulled or little to no existence. This manufactured outrage is simply a way to distract from the failures of this administration and this Congress, and I don't think voters are buying. What I can tell you about Democratic voters and most voters in this country, they want a fighter. They want someone who can take a licking and keep on ticking. They want someone who can talk about the issues, but also add a little humor to the conversation and talk about things that, quite frankly, that will gain some traction and some noise, but knowing they can get back to talking about issues, and I don't see anything wrong with it. In fact, I would argue, Scotty and Chris, it ain't no fun when the rabbit has the gun. It's okay for Trump, then it should be for Ossoff.
0: It ain't no fun when the rabbit has the gun. That's a good line. Go ahead, Scotty.
1: But here's the difference. I love that my colleague here is trying to say that the press and the media is playing for Trump, that they're actually playing it, that they're doing this for Trump. That is absolutely ludicrous. The media would ever stir this pot for Trump in any sign. If anything, it's usually the exact opposite. I think they were using this to try to actually hurt Trump, and instead it's just showing how ludicrous it is, because you're looking, it's not the conservative media outlets. I mean, they are pushing it, but this is being pushed by the mainstream, usually more liberal, as Chris pointed out, CNN news outlets. So you cannot say that this is helping, you know, that this is a Trump toy and a Trump plot. It's the Democrats and the liberals that are pushing it.
0: All right, so Antoine, you're saying Scotty has it wrong. What did you really mean? And to be very clear, I think CNN is a fair outlet. I love the people at CNN, so that's not my point. But go ahead, Antoine.
2: Now, I did not say this helping Trump. I said what they have extrapolated from the conversation is the White House responded, including those around the president. So that automatically becomes news, because they have the bully pulpit. Anything that comes from this White House automatically becomes the driver of the news cycle. That's why we're talking about this tonight, instead of the affordability crisis brought to Donald Trump.
0: And look, you know, I think the mistake, Antoine, is when you're not saying it yet, but is when people say, hey, you know, you can walk and chew gum at the same time. No, you can't. You're going to have to take lots of different shots. But you got to be focused each time. We have learned that. But I will say that I've seen a shift, Scotty, and I think it's about being in power. The anger is not with Trump anymore. The outrage, the animus is directed at Trump. Okay. I think the biggest concern from you guys that I hear, and I want to see if you agree with what I hear from your colleagues, is, you know, what was supposed to be right is going wrong. You know, you say what you want about Trump, but on the economy, he'll be good. No, he hasn't. Well, immigration's his signature issue. The Democrats totally screwed the pooch on that. And he's going to, now, with the way he's using ICE, the numbers are going against him. How real is the concern?
1: Well, I think that there is definitely real concern, but at the same time, we are in the midterms. We are in the elections. It's all about the engagement. We're going to see that test down in Florida. But let me just say this. Within the Republican Party, if you are a McCain from the former McCain, Romney, Lindsey Graham crew, you're having a great midterms. They are winning across the board. Those more moderate candidates are getting back into control as the nominee in the Republican Party. The real test for the Republican Party, though, will be in November. Will they be able to beat are we going to see a repeat of 2012 where Romney never had a chance because he was such a moderate? That's going to be the real test. But right now, the Republicans think, those moderate Republicans think that they are just winning left and right because they're dominating in these primaries because the conservatives are so frustrated. They don't know who to cheer for. So they're just staying home and saying, I just don't want to be responsible for any move the Republican Party makes right now.
0: You know, Antoine, it's an interesting dynamic in that, and I say this with all respect, you know, the three ideals that Scotty mentions as being moderate Republicans, two of the three are dead, right? So they're trying to find out where their balance is going to be. There's opportunity in that for Democrats that seem pretty decidedly what you said. We want to fight. We are pissed off. Things have to change, and they have to change dramatically. That stat that I used at the top, I don't believe in abolishing any kind of agency, but that's exactly where you're asking people to move to when it seems that you won't use that agency the right way. And now you see that gaining traction. I see it as an extension of that kind of outrage.
2: Well, the president and his Republican majority promised to do things on day one, particularly when it comes to costs. And MAGAnomics has been a failure. And every single thing they promised on every single major issue they campaign on, they are underwater. And I think voters are going to drown them in November. So that's first and foremost. I think for my party is we have to figure out how to consolidate the various interests. You learn how to yell in the places we agree, whisper where we disagree, but also understand that we've seen this movie before. If we're united around a cause defeating Donald Trump and the Republicans in the midterms, we will lose. Our consolidation and our homework is not great at this. And finally, Chris, I would say this. In politics, and I learned this in the past two election cycles, it's easier to vote against something than it is to vote for something. Independent thinkers, independent voters, and moderate Republicans are going to vote against the crook who are in charge and hold them accountable.
0: Yeah, but you got to be bigger than that. People want to know why it's going to get better. And I think the proof of that premise is that despite all of the ailing poll data on Trump, the line is still, the needle is still going towards Democrats, but just a little bit. It should be more at this point. And I think the missing piece for the voters right now is, yeah, but everything's so extreme. Are we sure we'll be better? And I think that that's part of the trick. Antoine, you articulated well. Scotty Nell Hughes, you're a star. Thank you both very much. Appreciate you. 4 minutes and 35 seconds coming up. So the National Association of Black Journalists made the decision to give Stephen A. Smith their thumbs down award. Was that about his politics or the politics of the organization's leadership? I want you to hear the perspective from a prominent female black journalist who knows the organization, knows Stephen A., and knows the deal. Jemele Hill, next.
3: They said I disparage black women. I was raised by black women. I have two daughters. I have 10 nieces. I have four older sisters. What the hell are they talking about?
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13: Learn of disparaging commentary directed at prominent black women across politics, sports, and media. Such commentary reinforces harmful narratives, undermines the fair and respectful representation of black women in public discourse, and stands in direct conflict with NABJ's longstanding commitment to accurate, responsible, and inclusive portrayals of black communities.
14: So that was what part of what the NABJ said in giving Stephen A. Smith, maybe the most prominent member of the media as a black man, right? I don't know if who would be bigger than him, but certainly I don't know who's paid more than he is. But the question is, was it fair? And what was it about? Now, certainly he has his critics, okay? And influencers in the black community have been coming at him. And here's one right now who you've seen on my show many times.
15: When Donald Trump said that he was dumb as a box of rocks, nothing, nothing. Maybe that is what they're talking about. Maybe you got a thumbs down because you are so willing to attack your own and say nothing to the powers that be. Maybe the fact that you're so willing to go after your contemporaries and the people who look like you, as opposed to the power apparatus, maybe that's exactly why you got a thumbs down. Maybe because you went after and promised to respond to somebody who'd attack your

0: Eckert. I mean, he has become the face of ESPN. He's the $100 million man. I know personally from working at ESPN, he has given a lot of black journalists, producers, other people opportunities through his platforms to elevate themselves, to be in those positions of power that they might not have otherwise have been in if not for him signing off, if not for him putting in a good word. So, like, that has definitely happened. And so I don't think it would be good to challenge Stephen A. on his overall record as it relates to what he's contributed to this profession. But that being said, and this is where it gets a little dicey and maybe why this conversation isn't great to have in public, is because you have done great things and because you have contributed in ways that are meaningful and lasting and impactful, that doesn't mean you're above criticism. And so there have been some times in the past year where I think a lot of people, as to use a expression, a bit of slang, is like they're looking at him real funny in the light. And I think it is criticism that is worthy of being addressed and looked at and scrutinized. And I hope some of it he actually takes to heart to understand that this was not an attack as much as that it was a, hey, we might need to pull your coat to some things that you might not be realizing how you're appearing when you're making some of these opinions and observations.
1: Well, here is the easy take is your first take, which is this is not the way to do it. There is a macro concern, and then there is a, let's call it a race concern, okay? Because that's the way Stephen A. sees it. The macro concern is they didn't say you've done a couple of things. They said that he has contributed to narratives and perceptions of black women. That is a big swing at him, and that hurt him personally. As a father and a brother and a son. And I've never heard the organization or any organization say that about one of its members.
0: So again, this is why, and I never said that this conversation shouldn't be had in public necessarily, but it's just kind of unfortunate that it is, because I think it's a lot of nuance here that people aren't going to put it up in.
1: Yes, I agree.
0: In many ways, I mean, to be totally blunt, Chris, this is a family conversation.
1: That's the second issue, is that there is a perception. Like, you know, I know Stephen A. well. I care about him a lot. I don't really have a role in this conversation. I'm not a black journalist. And that seems to be the elephant in the room, which is that Stephen A.'s being called out because you're a black journalist and you got to be careful how you go after your own versus how you go after the other. And that is a very tricky conversation.
0: Yeah, but you know what, Chris? It's one that we all live in. Like, I know being a black woman, especially because I have mostly trafficked in mainstream media spaces.
1: Yes.
0: You've been at CNN. You're in a pretty mainstream space now. I was at ESPN for 12 years. I write for The Atlantic. I appear on CNN. These are mainstream spaces. I already have the double consciousness to know there are certain things and certain topics and certain ways I want to go at things, I got to keep it in community or I got to keep it on my own platform because I know that there are some criticisms that I have that will be used and weaponized against my own community. And that's the part that I think that people are trying to address with Stephen A. Nobody is saying don't criticize Jasmine Crockett. She's a politician, for crying out loud. You're supposed to criticize her. That is the part of the job, and I think she even understands that. But considering that you had so many people on the right who are attacking her demeanor, her diction, calling her ghetto, old crazy Laura Loomer, calling her Shaniqua, don't be the one piling on saying you don't like the way she talks and all. Like, you can't be that dude. Like, I'm sorry, you can't. And especially coming from a black man, they're going to look at you and they're going to say, well, Stephen A. agrees. I now am empowered to say that thing that I can keep in that quiet place. I can say it out loud because Stephen A. said I could. So that is always the tricky dance that you and responsibility that you accept as a black journalist. And so I think, and even when it came to Joyanne Reed, Joyanne Reed's a friend of mine, and I didn't like what he said about her. She's already lost her job, right? There's a whole lot going on at MSNBC. You and I both know that. There's some political things that are happening behind the scene. She has been one of Trump's main critics. We know in this era that people who have been

0: been very boisterous and very ardent about criticizing him. Mm-hmm. You got to watch the square. You got to mm-hmm. watch your back mm-hmm. because of the way he's pressuring the media and mm-hmm. pressuring networks. You know what it is. And so for him to sort of say, well, it wasn't about this, it was about her ratings. It's mm-hmm. like, dude, we don't need that right now. Mm-hmm. We just don't need it right now. I get what you're paid to do. I respect the position that you have. As I've said many times before, there's a lot of younger black journalists. I called Stephen A. Batman. And the reason I called him Batman is because he's a symbol mm-hmm. for a lot of younger black journalists. They want to be him. They see the position that he's in. He let them know by virtue of his position, his talent, the way he's ascended in this business, what is possible for a black journalist. Like, mm-hmm. it's possible that one day you can get a $100 million contract and be at ESPN. That's important. And because it's so important, I know for him, this feels like an attack. And I get that. But I'm hoping what comes out on the other side of it is that membership, people at NABJ can have some private conversations with ESPN or with Stephen A. so that we can bring some level mm-hmm. of mutual understanding and resolution. Because no, I think in this moment, if we all chose it, everybody would choose to celebrate Stephen A. Smith because of what he has accomplished.
1: Right.
0: And I'm not saying that celebration is not possible. But what I am saying is everybody chooses to do that. Everybody is very proud of his success. So I hope he doesn't walk away thinking, oh, the community hates me or NABJ hates me. Erin Haynes, the president of NABJ, has communicated that she wants these lines of communication open. And sometimes it requires doing something that maybe is publicly a little risky to do to gain one's attention. And I know he's not going to take it that way. He hasn't, just based off his response. Yep. I get it. I get why he's thinking about his contributions to the organization and what he's done. And he's like, how dare you? I understand.
1: Although
0: that,
1: in fairness to him and kind of a testament to his character, he says, I'm not leaving the NABJ. People should support it. We need it. It does things that are very important. And I think that is a great way for those of us outside the community to realize his connection to it matters more to him than anything else. But I am really.
0: And by the way, Chris, yes, if I can just say real
1: please.
0: Quick, I think that connection is mutual. I can't speak to the.
1: He is not feeling that right now.
0: I know he's not. But listen, listen, I've been in this career long enough. OGs done had to pull me aside, too. Like, I know what that's like.
1: I get it.
0: It doesn't feel good.
1: I get it. Listen, I get it. I know what it's like to think that people see you one way and then maybe think they see you another. I get it. Life is long. It goes up and down. He's had more ups than downs, and he knows that. But this is a down for him. And we'll see what he does with it. And I appreciate your perspective so much. Very helpful to the audience. Jemele Hill, you deserve your respect as well. Thank you for showing why on the show tonight. Appreciate you.
0: All right. Thank you.
1: All right. 4 minutes and 30 seconds. Really complicated. Good conversation to have. Up next, the Lindsey Clancy case. Also, really complicated, really important, being made really stupid on social media. Thank God we still have platforms where you don't have to be dumb to be successful, okay? Because the conspiracy theories are BS. Do you understand? Today, Patrick Clancy's mother was at the center of the defense's case, and she was not there to defend her son. However, wait until you see what they did on cross-examination. Next.
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0: November midterms, Iowa is shaping up to be one of the most competitive states on the map as Democrats and Republicans vie for an open Senate seat, the governor's mansion, and a number of key House races. The Trump administration sending top cabinet members to the Hawkeye state to stump for Republicans, including the Treasury Secretary Scott Bessent, the Secretary of War Pete Hegseth, and Health and Human Services Secretary Robert F. Kennedy Jr. For over 50 years, the Iowa State Fair has become a known proving ground for presidential hopefuls. And traditionally, Iowa stood as the first state in the presidential primary cycle. However, Democrats just announced a new move. The Democratic National Committee recently revealing its first six states for 2028, and Iowa was not among them. I'm Blake Berman, and this is the News Nation Political Minute.
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13: Know for sure, okay? Lindsay Clancy killed her three children, and Patrick Clancy had nothing to do with it. Those are the two things we know for sure. What we don't know yet is how will this jury see Clancy's responsibility for those killings? Will they see it as something she meant to do and has to be punished just like someone else? Or will her illness trigger a different understanding? Okay? That's where the defense is putting all of its eggs now, okay? Creating that understanding of this illness and its influence. They put on four witnesses, including Lindsay's former mother-in-law, Patrick Clancy's mother, Susan. But some of what the prosecution did in their cross, the judge had stricken from the record. Why? I'll show you in a moment. But first, let me bring in, for his excellent take, criminal trial attorney, Mr. Mark Iglarsh. What did you see of how the defense did today?
14: The defense did amazing. Today was the best day they've ever had, particularly the last witness, Zeisel, Dr. Zeisel. He talked about what we've been waiting for, Chris, to educate the jury that psychosis is not a fixed state. It's fluid. It's moving, like he said, like waves at the beach coming in and out.
15: Let me play
14: Zeisel.
15: Let me play Zeisel, and then you tell me why this is the right way to connect to the jury. Because I get the idea, but making it understandable, not so easy. Let's listen to Zeisel.
14: Mm-hmm.
16: Patrick, that she loved him very much. She was unable to express a lot of emotion, but she expressed love for him. And she had said that she heard a male voice ordering her, telling her that she didn't have any choice, but she had to kill her children and then kill herself.
15: Why did this connect?
14: Enormous, because this is the theory. We know she's not testifying, so someone's got to bring that in. And here, he's telling you exactly what happened. She heard that voice, and yes, there was planning, there was goal-oriented tasks happening because she needed to do what this voice was telling her under the umbrella of psychosis.
15: Mm. How did they do on cross?
14: Okay, they're not done. You're talking about this particular witness. They haven't started yet. But okay with the other witnesses, just okay. I think the defense scored huge points today. You've got, again, this concept of her being a loving, caring, nurturing mother. That rang true with the testimony of Patrick's mom, the mother-in-law. You've got that she not only wanted help, but her words begged for it. She was begging for help.
15: Right.
14: And then you heard from another witness talk about how...
15: Let's play some of the mother-in-law with that. And thank you for reminding people, this is Zeisel's best position right now. It hasn't been tested yet, okay? So we're going to keep following it all the way through. But listen to this piece of the mother-in-law.
17: She was very nurturing, very loving. She was a wonderful mother.
18: She reached out to me in November and told me that she felt unwell. Mostly, she had insomnia. She was losing her appetite. She was very anxious and sad. I reached out to my colleagues who were running a clinic for women that were struggling postpartum.
19: Did you find that Lindsay was interested at all times in trying to get better and see doctors?
18: Very much so.
19: Did you find at all, or do you have an opinion with your observations of Lindsay as to whether or not she was offered help and would just spurn it and not see doctors and not have
18: she was
19: treatment?
18: Begging for help.
15: Why is this important?
14: Huge, because she didn't sit back and wait and let this eat her up. She was struggling for help. Now, the prosecution did score some points on cross. She got Susan to admit that there were times where Lindsay looked okay. She seemed to be fine. She seemed to be well. That's why the expert testimony from the defense
15: it's
14: is
15: so
14: critical to explain how you can be okay one minute and not be okay the next. We're not experts on psychosis. I need help, and that's what they're giving the jury.
15: So let me give you a taste at home of what that looked like and felt like for the jury through the prosecution's cross here.
20: Are you aware that Lindsay told one of the therapists that she wasn't close with you as in-laws?
18: And that I didn't know that, no.
20: That she said she doesn't generally allow the in-laws to watch her children?
18: I did watch the kids.
20: Okay, but are you aware that she told the therapist that?
18: No.
20: Are you an active member in the Catholic Church?
18: Yes.
20: Okay. So you're aware that murder is considered a mortal sin?
21: Yeah, Counselor, could I see you over here?
15: I got to tell you, it didn't work for me. I was a little surprised that the judge immediately moved to strike. But how did you see it?
14: You are?
15: Yeah.
14: I objected in my house when I was watching this. This was such a cheap shot. It's irrelevant. And you can tell that any attempt she made to try to persuade the judge otherwise fell on deaf's ears. She went back and then left it alone. And he said, disregard that last remark.
15: Yeah.
14: It was a cheap shot, like the bow in her hair.
15: It was.
14: Wasn't necessary.
15: It was. But remember, this is, what we would call the Hobson's choice that she's making. This prosecutor wants this jury to know, I'm a woman, and I hate this lady. I hate Lindsay Clancy for what she did. I hate her. She's making a choice. The other choice that would be more ordinary is, as a woman, I understand where she's coming from, but we also got to understand what this isn't. She's not making that choice. That's why she did that today. The question is, what will it mean to the jury?
14: And I think she's making the wrong choice.
15: You think so? Why?
14: Wrong choice. Yes, because there's overwhelming evidence of mental illness that preceded this abhorrent offenses that she committed. So I would say, folks, there is mental illness here, and for that we feel for her. But legally, she knew right from wrong, because at the time of the offense, the prosecution should argue, she knew what she was doing at times enough that she should be barred from prevailing legally. That should be the argument. For them to discredit everything and, like today, to claim that she didn't really try to commit suicide when there was a forensic expert to say she face-planted and she broke her spine and now she's in a wheelchair, to minimize that, please, you're picking the wrong argument to make.
15: Yeah, that has never made sense to me. The second craziest thing about what's happening in this trial is the absolute mental illness we're seeing online about trying to frame Patrick Clancy. To me, it is the low point of rage bait that I've seen in the coverage of any trial. Have you ever seen anything like it?
14: Yes, I've seen it in politics. I've seen it with Americans. No, nobody surprises me anymore. And you know what? Go ahead. Spew all that stuff. The problem is there is no evidence to support that he was involved. If there was evidence of it, he wouldn't be testifying. He'd be invoking his Fifth Amendment, or he'd be a defendant. I just think it's baseless. But I am a free speech advocate. Let people spew even their baseless, moronic comments. Go right ahead.
15: You have the right to be wrong. But just because you have the right does not make what you say right. And we know that this is social media at its worst. The only reason they're going at this guy, despite all of his loss, is because they can and they'll get clicks. That's why they're doing it. And people should listen to our podcast with Rusty Yates, where he talks about what these people are doing to Patrick Clancy, not just today, but what will stay with him for a long time to come. Mark Iglars, you are the man. Thank you very much. 4 minutes and 15 seconds. Up next, the last thing you'd expect when you got to worry about what my kid is going to do in college. Oh, wait, he's joining a frat. Oh, man, what are they going to get up to? You know what I never thought about? Running a coke trafficking ring. But that's what happened at Penn State. More than a dozen frat boys. This one guy called himself Pablo Pledgescobar, like Escobar. Not smart. None of this was. Next.
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15: You know, stupid should be about done. You see something new. Penn State, that's a good university. More than a dozen current and former students busted in an alleged cocaine trafficking operation that prosecutors say was run out of two campus fraternity houses. The alleged kingpins, 24-year-old Agostino Abatiello, known as Pablo Pledge Escobar. You get it? 23-year-old Thomas Robinson, also at the top of the chain. Prosecutors say they sourced, bagged, and sold coke to fellow students at parties. Now, how did they get away with it for any amount of time? Let's discuss with someone who knows how to make the case, former FBI Special Agent Jennifer Coffendaffer. All right, Jen, I got to tell you, I've heard of this before, but not in a long time and not at this scale for this duration.
32: Yeah, it's really something. I mean, they were smart in using their pledge and fraternity brothers that swore loyalty, not only to the house, but obviously to them. And I think that really helped allow this conspiracy to go on as long as it did.
15: But kids yap, right? Everything is gossip. Drugs is something that the campus is always aware of. It's a question of what they control. What do you think the kind of egg on the face of the university is here?
32: Oh, I think it's bad, Chris. I mean, we've seen them in trouble for other things in the past. And this is really bad. I think that this was going on at this scale. Remember, this kid was described as the largest cocaine supplier on the campus, according to what was said in the grand jury.
15: Now, what is the difference between what goes before the grand jury and how this case can get tricky in court? Unless they take deals.
32: It's going to get tricky in court if they don't have the goods to back up these charges. In other words, I want to see tracking devices that took them to New York. I want to see surveillance. I want to see the criminal informants that they used that is well documented what they had to say and corroborated by outside evidence. So they better have all their ducks in a row because this is a huge case they've charged.
15: Well, here's the big difference. usually you're dealing with people who are afraid they're going to die if they go bad on the cartel or they can never go home. Here you're dealing with college kids that are worried about the rest of their lives and parents who are going to be very instrumental in getting them to help themselves. And there are going to be a lot of kids that you can say talk or you're going to do the long walk.
32: I agree with you. And look, one of the parents of one of the main guys, he's charged too as an accomplice in this thing, and he's attorney. It's unbelievable that they did this for this long. And by the way, Chris, even after the 23-24 era, when they left, they were still doing it up till this year.
15: Yeah, I mean, you know, we talk a lot about how college may not be worth the investment. You may not get the job out of it. But this is a sign of desperation I didn't think we were ready to see. It just shows they're not learning what we need them.
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15: Is when somebody makes a gross assessment, meaning if you don't like the way the police are doing their job, you believe in crime. That's a gross exaggeration of a premise of assessment. That's what we're dealing with ICE. It's not about whether or not you want to enforce the law. It's about how you enforce the law and on who and in what way. That's what we must stay on. Leland Vittert takes the baton right now.
3: I am hearing you now and thinking about it later. That requires way more brain cells, your 30 seconds, than I have at this moment.
15: You will do it. I liked it when Arnold said it, and I like it when you say it even more. Hear me now. All believe right. Me later.
3: Well done, my friend. Welcome to the program, gang. If you think the economy is bad right now, there is a time bomb about to go off with interest rates, making the economy even worse. First primary night in Alaska, Wyoming, and Florida. Live look at Byron Donalds' headquarters in Orlando. Decision Desk HQ projecting Donalds as the winner for the Republican nomination for Florida governor. Donalds will join us live later in the program. We'll ask him about the big win and how MAGA has become the establishment of the Republican Party, also whether Donald Trump will campaign for him, our Why It Matters segment on this Tuesday evening. Interest rates could be the next economic crisis. The cost of a home loan, credit card loan, car loan, they are all tied to the rate the U.S. government pays in treasuries, and they are going higher. The treasury rate is right now the highest since 2007. That's how much the government has to pay to borrow money. As Ernest Hemingway said, you go broke gradually, then suddenly. The higher the Treasury yield, the more it costs the government to borrow, and then the more it borrows to pay the interest on what it's already borrowed, and the costs add up. The exact same applies to every American household that have near record credit card debt, $1.26 trillion, much of which is in default or delinquent. The coming pain will only increase pressure on Trump with Iran. The Iranians clearly no longer fear him. We are in round, 15, 20, 25, I don't know, of they really want to make a deal. And if they don't, I'm going to bomb the bleep out of them. We're still waiting for that. Round 20. Ships in the Strait of Hormuz keep getting shot at, 3 attacked in the last 3 days. Iran thinks they have all the cards, and with the midterms coming up, they may start playing.
4: The Iranians know the midterms are coming up. I would be very worried about the possibility of an October surprise from the Iranian regime, doing something to destabilize the Gulf, raise spike oil prices, cause some kind of havoc, maybe kill some Americans in the Gulf region, and make Trump look like he's doesn't have control of the situation right before the midterm elections.
3: President Trump wrote on Truth Social that currently there are no talks happening or even scheduled to happen. Something has changed since we were told over and over and over again that Iran wants to make a deal. It's no wonder that Republicans have shifted their attention from defending Trump to attacking Democrats. They're hoping the left's newfound obsession with socialism will save them. There's a possibility of that. Here's former House Speaker Newt Gingrich, who is, I guess he doesn't have a choice, confident in this strategy.
5: I think we, in the end, are going to gain seats in the House, gain seats in the Senate. And the reason is I don't pay attention to any poll because I've been through all these campaigns. Give the American people the facts. trust in their judgment, and you will win a stunning victory because the Democrats are crazy.
3: And Newt could ultimately be correct. But the other guy's strategy, the strategy that the other guys are worse, it is risky. Just ask President Hillary Clinton and President Kamala Harris. Bill O'Reilly is now with us, anchor of the No Spin News, author of Confronting Evil, host of the We'll Do It Live podcast. Bill, good to see you. Was anything I said in the opening factually incorrect?
6: No. You're looking at it from a macro point of view, which is very complicated, rather than a micro, which is not. That's the price of gas, price of food, diesel going up, so food will go up. And that's a big problem for the Trump administration and the Republican Party. There's no doubt it's a huge problem. If you think back and you say, if Donald Trump had not decided to go in and confront Iran in late February, he would be, the odds are that the Republican Party would be well ahead in the midterms. So this was a miscalculation. However, I don't think they're sitting around waiting for the mullahs to blow somebody up. From what I understand, there is some kind of strategy that will involve a tougher approach on Iran. I don't know what it is. It's top secret classified. But Donald Trump's legacy is involved. It's personal to him now. Can't let the Iranians make him look like a loser. Okay, because he sees life in terms of winners and losers. And so I do expect something to happen that will at least jar the voters. And nobody can predict how that will come down.
3: Okay, at least right now, the strategy publicly is this economic blockade of Iran. Here is President Trump talking about the issues you brought up, which is gas prices and therefore diesel prices and oil prices and how that makes everything more expensive. Here you go.
7: So for you to pay a tiny little bit more for your gasoline, just remember you're doing it so that a very evil country cannot have a country. Really, it's the number one state sponsor of terror in the world. We don't want to have them have a nuclear weapon. So remember that when you have to pay a little bit more, you're at $4. It's okay. I mean, it's I'm not I'll never apologize. I did the right thing. But you could, you know, if you didn't have.
3: And Bill, President Trump deserves credit. He is the only president in 47 years to confront the mullahs. You put them on your book, Confronting Evil, for a reason. Iran wants to do the same thing to Donald Trump that they did to Jimmy Carter. Is there any reason to think they won't be successful?
6: Sure. We have much more power than they do militarily. And at home, the mullahs are banking on the American people turning against President Trump because they hate Trump. And they want Trump to lose the midterms and the Democrats, who are softer on Iran, no doubt about that, to take over. But when the tax refunds start to show up at your house and they're 17% higher than they were a year ago because of the big bill, that'll mitigate things a little bit. But it's all about messaging.
3: Bill,
6: it's all
3: Bill,
6: about...
3: Bill, this is, Bill, this is August. Tax refunds showed up in April. They don't show up again until next April.
6: Well, no. It's a cycle. It depends on... Do you know how many people... and I'm not an accountant, but do you know how many people get extensions on their income tax?
3: And most
6: probably
3: of those are people who...
6: Probably most filers do.
3: Most working-class Americans file April 15th because they want the refund as soon as possible. If you're getting a refund, you want to file as soon as you can.
6: That's not necessarily... There's a lot of people who file for extensions. I'm one of them because of varying degrees of complications and things like that. But what I'm trying to say is, look, you've got a country that's robust economically right now. Now, that's not being reported, but it is, particularly in manufacturing. Manufacturing jobs and salaries are up. Manufacturing is doing very well. AI, we're ahead of China. That's going to be in the next 2 or 3 years, but Trump will be gone by then. And then you have a country that is setting itself up, not for defeat, economic defeat, but for victory. But nobody knows, because the economy is the economy. So right now, what you have is you have a confused population, very confused. And what Newt Gingrich brings to the fore is that he doesn't believe, because he's of the generation that, and I'm of that generation, but not quite where Newt is age-wise.

0: He doesn't believe that most Americans hate their country. He doesn't believe that most Americans hate Trump.
1: So this is the idea, right? This is the idea of making it about the other guys, that the socialists are so bad,
0: yes.
1: Vote for the Republicans, even if you're not happy with Donald Trump. And Democrats keep going down this route. In Florida, Angie Nixon, Democratic socialist, long, long shot campaign, way outspent by a guy named Alexander Vindman, who was part of the first Russia hoax and impeachment idea. She just won in Florida to be the Democratic Senate nominee. And we have a little bit of tape from her. Take a listen.
2: I want to abolish for-profit prisons because I believe right now people aren't educating our children and they're ushering them into the school-to-prison pipeline because they want to exploit labor.
1: And still, despite all this, Bill, not in Florida, which is understandable, but in Georgia, John Ossoff is far ahead. In Texas, the polls are tied. In North Carolina, the Democrat is far ahead. Same in Maine. When, if you're right and Newt is right, are we going to see the American people turn against the Democrats because they're all a bunch of socialists?
0: It's already happening. All the polls say that American people, not party, just regular folks, don't want socialism. And it's a good measure. I mean, they don't want it. And so the districts that do want it, and there are some of them, get all the headlines, get all the attention. And I got to tell you, the Republicans, and there is no leader in the Republican Party, but the ones in the RNC.
1: There's no leader in the Republican Party?
0: This woman.
1: Isn't Donald Trump the leader of the Republican
0: Party?
1: Donald
0: Trump runs the party. Yeah, he runs it. And there's no close second. So they don't have a messenger other than Trump. And I don't know how long this guy can go at 80 years old carrying the ball for the midterms. But they're overjoyed that this woman won in Florida. The
1: sure.
0: Republicans.
1: So you think Trump campaigning is a good thing? He's at 33%. You think him going out campaigning is a good thing? Pete Hegseth, maybe trying his hand at 2028 politics. Secretary of War during war took a personal trip to Iowa to campaign in Iowa. Here we go.
3: President Trump needs the type of leaders who understand why a $1.5 trillion budget, a one-time generational investment, is what is necessary to ensure that my kids and your kids, that your grandkids and my grandkids live in a free country defended by the most powerful military in the world.
1: Is that what the Secretary of War needs to be doing during
0: war?
1: Mega,
0: I don't know. The Secretary of War, the Pentagon's run by the generals, not Pete Hegseth. But Hegseth is talking to the choir. It's a MAGA play. I mean, he's not going to convince any independents or anybody with that line. And there's nothing wrong with bolstering your base, but when I see these guys go out, they're speaking to one narrow cast. That's who they're speaking to. They're not speaking to people who need to be persuaded. And the only persuader is President Trump. Nobody else. Now, the Democrats don't have anybody. That's a dearth of leadership in this country. There's no leader on the Democratic side. Who?
1: Nobody. Yeah, there's never a leader. It's
0: and
1: never
0: the
1: a leader
0: Republicans
1: with the party
0: have
1: power.
0: Trump.
1: Huh? The Republicans do have Trump.
0: You're so... come on, the Democratic Party over the years has had a bunch of people who were able to. Well, it's not even hard. Barack Obama, even though he never showed up to vote when he was a senator, was a very powerful persuader in the Democratic Party before he got the nomination.
1: Because everybody knew he was running for president. Powerful. But your point's made. Bill O'Reilly, thank you very much.
0: Okay.
1: When we come back, one Tennessee politician, this guy is... Got to hear this soundbite. He says Flock Camera's CEO is a traitor. And you know what we do to traitors. He's got a right to be mad. But does he have the right target? We'll ask him when we come back.
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18: Did they require warrants?
19: No.
18: If a resident wants to opt out of that, can they, you know, while they're going to church or

0: Or could the grocery store, can they say, I don't want to be part of that surveillance dragnet? Can they opt out of it? There's no opt out.
1: The smug guy right there is a guy named Alex Guth. He's a representative from Flock Cameras. He's being grilled by Sullivan County Commissioner Joe Carr. This is quickly turning into the summer of Flock anger, and you heard about the story here first. And that is the same county sheriff's office that made its decision on Flock. Our local affiliate there, WJHL, reports Sullivan County Sheriff suspended Flock camera use and called for a referendum. I don't think we have to really wonder what the outcome is going to be. It makes sense. People are furious over license plate readers for real and legitimate reasons. And here is a hot take you haven't heard anywhere else. We should not be mad at Flock. They are a business. They are making things. We should be mad at the public officials who signed these contracts and then put in zero guardrails against abuse. We should be angry at the police officers abusing them. They belong in jail. Just yesterday, the New York Post reported South Carolina cop 24 canned for using Flock cameras to run X's plates 166 times. Shouldn't just be fired. He should go to jail. In Massachusetts, the Boston Globe, New Bedford police officer accused of tracking former girlfriend's license plate in the Flock camera system. If police officers are abusing the Flock system, they're abusing other things, by definition. And that is not to mention that dozens of people have been falsely accused of serious crimes because Flock misidentified them. Like this Florida woman, who Reason Magazine reports spent 7 months in legal hell, including time in jail, after cops used Flock surveillance to identify the wrong car. So in other words, we gave police a mass surveillance program, and we were wrong to trust them with it. They completely, they being the police, abdicated their responsibility. The cops are proving to be utterly untrustworthy. This is why we have the Bill of Rights, which brings us back to Commissioner Carr.
0: I believe that Flock right now is one of the most hated companies in America. They are one of the most corrupt companies in America. And quite frankly, sir, I don't think we can make America great again without hanging your CEO publicly for treason.
1: And with us now, the man behind that grilling, Sullivan County, Tennessee Commissioner Joe Carr. For those not familiar with Tennessee geography, this is the area of Bristol, Virginia, down in Bristol, Tennessee, right in Kingston, Tennessee, as you're coming up in the northeast part of the state. Commissioner Carr, appreciate you being with us. You still want to hang the CEO of Flock?
2: Hey, good evening, Leland. Thank you for having me. You know, this is a very serious issue.
1: Yeah.
2: And, you know, we've been getting, you know, ever since the Patriot Act, about, you know, October, it'll be 25 years since the Patriot Act was passed. You know, Americans have been under more and more surveillance, more and more gradual erosion of our civil liberties. Mm-hmm. And we got to ask ourselves, you know, do we feel safer or do we feel more surveilled? Ronald Reagan once said that liberty is never more than a generation away from extinction. And, you know, it's something that we got to fight for. And right now, the American people, it's like a sleeping giant has been woken up. You know, they're starting to realize.
1: The anger here is wild. I just want to nail this down, though. Do you still think the Flock CEO should be hung?
2: Well, I'll tell you what. You know, my comments might have been harsh, but.
1: Okay. Yeah, emotional. And we all, right, I get it. But here's where I'm getting with this.
2: Yes.
1: The county commission voted to give Flock this contract, right?
2: Yes, sir.
1: Okay, and as I understand it, and I appreciate you being on, you were one of the people who voted for the contract, right?
2: Yeah, well, you know, it was presented to us by our sheriff's department a few years back as a tool to catch bad guys, and my district has historically struggled with crime. My district has been they have a segment that's been overlooked. Had a lot of drug trafficking, and I looked at it and I said, well, you know, maybe this will help clean that up a little bit. And then the more you learn about this company, the less you like them. And, you know, as you talked about with
1: I hear you, but this is an important point. Are the people who the American public should be

0: camera of interaction with somebody who was being accused of a crime because of flock that they didn't commit. Take a listen.
1: We have cameras everywhere in that town. You can't get a breath of fresh air in or out without us knowing. You were in town from 11:52 until 12:09, exactly. Like I said, nothing gets in or out of the town without us knowing about it.
2: 11:52 a.m.?
1: Yes.
2: On the second. See, I need and, phone and all this crap.
1: And here, well, I can show you. And here's when you left at 12:09.
0: She was accused of stealing a package of some type. Turns out she had to prove her innocence, which she did. Nobody in America should have to prove they are innocent. But
3: exactly.
0: This sounds a lot more like China than it does the United States.
3: And I can't agree with you more on that. And, it seems to me that this technology is probably more power than anybody should ever have. It's almost like a god.
0: There's a lot of people who have it. Commissioner Carr, I appreciate you being with us and talking to us. We're going to keep following this. Obviously, as you point out, the American people have been awoken on it. Appreciate you joining us. Thank you.
3: Thank you.
0: Now to election results out of Florida. MAGA Republicans used to be the outsiders in the party. Now they own the party. None more than Congressman Byron Donalds, who just won the Republican governor's primary in Florida. He joins us next.
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8: Eyes on Iowa. I'm Blake Berman, host of The Hill on News Nation. With less than 11 weeks to go until the November midterms, Iowa is shaping up to be one of the most competitive states on the map as Democrats and Republicans vie for an open Senate seat, the governor's mansion, and a number of key House races. The Trump administration sending top cabinet members to the Hawkeye state to stump for Republicans, including the Treasury Secretary Scott Bessent, the Secretary of War Pete Hegseth, and Health and Human Services Secretary Robert F. Kennedy Jr. For over 50 years, the Iowa State Fair has become a known proving ground for presidential hopefuls. And traditionally, Iowa stood as the first state in the presidential primary cycle. However, Democrats just announced a new move. The Democratic National Committee recently revealing its first six states for 2028, and Iowa was not among them. I'm Blake Berman, and this is the News Nation Political Minute.
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8: Decision Desk HQ now projecting Byron Donalds easily wins the Republican gubernatorial primary in Florida. Certainly, he is now the odds-on favorite to be the next governor of Florida. Often spoken of as possible presidential material, maybe even vice president for 2028 on the Republican side. And Donalds will be a hot name in politics. Right now, the hottest name in politics is the young senator from Georgia, John Ossoff.
9: Is it just me or is John Ossoff like so f***ing hot? Every time that man speaks, I want to listen. Take my breath away.
10: This man is very attractive. This is a handsome, I'm unwell over him, okay?

0: I had absolutely no part in making that montage of tape. It is the first time I have seen it. I am as aghast as you are. It pains me to read what I am about to read. You'll understand why. Axios reports Democrats enter their thirst trap era. They continue, according to Axios. Democrats seem to be leaning into a specific midterm strategy, especially on socials, bringing sexy back. The party's main TikTok page has given big names the thirst trap treatment, including Senator John Ossoff, nicknamed Senator My Boo by internet fans. The thirst traps have been so effective, police people actually want to see this guy make a run for the White House in 2028. Senator Ossoff was asked about that last night.
1: I have zero interest in running for president in 2028, and frankly, zero interest in the 2028 fantasy football right now.
0: Bring in two-way editor-in-chief Mark Halperin, two-way co-host of the morning meeting, Larry O'Connor, Kevin Walling. Mark, I'm going to start with you because you and I have both asked presidential candidates, future candidates, the next year, are you running question. The fantasy football move was one I had never seen before. Creativity.
2: Well, he's a bright guy. Many like the cut of his jib, as the setup video suggested. On the morning meeting, we tend to not credit anyone's disavow of interest, because we all can play back the tape of Barack Obama on Meet the Press, not just saying no plans to run, no plans to make plans, but I will not run. Bill Clinton did the same thing in 1990. So I consider it something of a waste of time. It's all misdirection. He'll run or he won't. But what he says about whether he'll run now is super meaningless.
0: Yeah, Ossoff2028.com and John for America are both registered domain names. If anybody is wondering, he has made a lot of news this past week and rocketed into viralism, talking about President Trump and an aide to President Trump named Natalie Harp. Take a listen.
3: And while the sailors on the Lincoln fight his war, while he fruitlessly drains our munitions and oil reserves, the president sleeps through his meetings. He golfs and trades stocks. See, he doesn't want to do the job. He wants to build his ballroom and travel with Natalie on their apparently defenseless flying palace gifted by the Emir of Qatar.
0: Kevin, to you, is Ossoff some... I'm trying to think of what he's running for. Is it provocateur-in-chief? Insulter-in-chief? Where is it going?
4: I think it's some combination of all those. I mean, he's raised a record sum of money because of those clips that have gone viral and entering that viral mainstream, which the senator does effectively. He's up nearly double digits on Mike Collins because of that. And I think you're going to see more of that. Like the president always says, he's out of central casting. Man's only 39, so he's got plenty of time, whether it's a presidential run in 2 years or down the road or even a vice presidential pick. Having won three times, if he is successful in November, statewide in a battleground state.
0: Impressive. Sadly, insult comedy has now become what politics are. That has somehow become the standard. It should be higher. But there's a different part of this, which is Democrats are the party of championing women and championing strong women. And yet, CNN, among others, seem to be obsessed now with the Natalie Harp story. We pulled a couple clips from them earlier.
5: New details about Trump aide Natalie Harp and the lengths she's going to for the president, including riding in the trunk of a vehicle.
6: It just shows you how much she cares about President Trump and how she wants to be in proximity to him. She was determined, so determined to not be left behind, that she actually got in the trunk of one of the SUVs that was part of the motorcade.
0: Okay, well, SUVs don't have trunks. They have the area where people put bags and everything else in the back. And Larry, I've written in a number of those on the way to stories or from stories that you do what you have to do. I think what is so appallingly sexist.
4: Mostly where you put your golf
0: all
4: clubs,
0: female,
4: I think,
0: yeah, well, that's true. But all female hosts who champion strong women, if this had been a young guy, a body man who was on the trail, that story would be told with lore to show loyalty. Instead, it's somehow proof of an affair or some kind of disliked or appalling behavior that we have no evidence of.
7: Yeah, I know. But that's why CNN is in the tank. And frankly, I don't buy the premise that Democrats are the party of championing women or strong women. They may have been at one point, but right now, when it comes to women's issues, Democrats stand for unfettered abortion and making sure that men who dress up like women can have access to all of the hard-fought battles that women fought back in the 70s and 80s. So, I mean, I guess just they've become a party, and the Democrats who appear on television, on cable news like CNN, have become a media that has one interest and one interest only, and that is attacking Donald Trump. And so if that means dragging a young woman without any evidence through the slime and pretending that she's behaving inappropriately, so be it, as long as they can get Trump. Sadly, the senator from Georgia seems to want to play that game, too.
0: Mark, from a media standpoint, all of the young women on my staff were appalled by the treatment of Natalie Harp. Forget principle to principle. Donald Trump is a grown man. He's president of the United States. John Ossoff is a senator, likely running in 2028. Politics, cable news is a full contact sport. I'm unclear how this plays well politically to be taking on a young woman.
2: You mean for Ossoff? Well, I'm still super curious about whether this turned out differently than he thought. He's a very sophisticated guy. I don't know that it would have been impossible to imagine what the reaction would have been.
0: You don't think he knew what he was doing?
2: I don't know. I don't know, because I wonder whether he welcomes the criticism he's getting from members of your team, for instance. Not sure that's helpful to him. The price for entry to be a leader in the Democratic Party today is you have to play by Donald Trump's rules, as Gavin Newsom has done, as others have done. When they go...

0: low, we go lower. That's the cost of entry now. That's the price of admission if you want to be a leader in the party. So Donald Trump has discombobulated a lot of people along the way in the last decade, and I think this is a manifestation of that. There's all sorts of theories that he did this to get attention, so other things he's saying will get attention. I don't know, but while I do think a lot of the tears are crocodile tears, I also know that what he said was unnecessary and hurtful to a lot of people.
1: Yeah, I also wonder, for as much as Americans say they don't like this kind of politics, if there wasn't a lane for a Democrat who decided to rise above all that, but a conversation for a different time. On now to the winner of the Florida gubernatorial primary. Gents, thank you very much. With that breaking news out of Florida, Congressman Byron Donalds will quite easily win the state's gubernatorial primary. Decision Desk HQ also predicting he will face Dave Jolly, former congressman, in November. The man himself, Congressman Byron Donalds, is with us from, I believe, his headquarters in Orlando. Welcome. Congratulations. Important point here. Florida is traditionally red, has been since President Trump in 2016. What do you have to do to convince voters that you can make it better as the unemployment rate rises and President Trump's approval rating is still not so great there?
2: Well, Chris is going to be back with you. How we do this for the November election is we stay focused on kitchen table issues. Number one, driving down insurance costs in our state, having a real plan for that. Two, how do we build housing more efficiently? How do we get government costs out of the way? 30% of the cost of a new home is government costs, not a faucet, not a sink, not a roof, not sheetrock, government costs. And then the third piece is how do you balance the growth that is coming to Florida, making sure that quality of life remains while you continue to expand the economy and have high-paying jobs. One of the things you have about how we make it better for people, that's why we have a Launchpad initiative where juniors and seniors can get apprenticeships and internships working directly with industry so they can hit the ground running with a really good-paying job when they graduate high school. So it's all these policies put together, but then it's the cultural aspects of Florida because people still want a common-sense conservative state, and that state is Florida, and that's why people keep coming here.
1: Well, Congressman, you have clearly pivoted from your time in Washington to your time back in Florida as a statewide candidate. Speaking of the statewide race, Corey Mills, congressman who faced allegations that he was inappropriate with women, lost despite a Trump endorsement. Catalina Loeff, who was running for Congress in your old district for the Republican nomination, endorsed by Trump, lost as well. I'm sure you know this. It calls into question how popular President Trump is. You are popular in Florida. Do you want the president to come down and campaign for you?
2: We'd love the president to come down. And look, the president's popularity of Florida is really not the question. The question is, are you as a candidate going to get out there and do all the heavy lifting necessary to win? And this is something where the president and I had this conversation early on, right after he endorsed me. He said, you know, just having my endorsement doesn't take you to victory. You have to continue to work hard every single day. It gives you a great lift in our party, but you got to go in and put in the work. And in my campaign, we've been putting that work in every single day for 18 months. And that's why we're successful tonight. So the president has great support here in Florida, continues to have great support here in Florida. That's his decision if he's going to come down. But I will tell you, over the next 77 days, we are going to be crisscrossing Florida again. We will be talking to voters all across our state because it's about keeping the Florida dream alive. And that's what the people of Florida want to know about.
1: I've watched you in Congress. I've watched you campaign. You are one of the hardest workers there is. There's no question about that. You've got some work to do in your own party. And by that, I find this sort of remarkable and sickening at the same time. A guy named James Fishback was running against you. He said horrifically racist things about you that I won't repeat here. He said horrifically anti-Semitic and Jew-hating things as well. And yet he got more than 100 or 150,000 votes in this primary. Appeals to young men on the alt-right America First world. Do you have to try to win those people over, or can you win the governorship without them?
2: I think that's actually the wrong question. Our mission is to win every vote, whether you're a Republican, an independent, or a Democrat. And that's because as governor, you're responsible for leading the state into the future. It's not just leading the state into the future for Republicans. It's making sure that everybody has that shot at the Florida dream. And that's what we're going to be focused on. That's why even in my primary campaign, we've been locked in on the issues facing Floridians. And that's what took us to victory in the primary. And that's what's going to take us to victory in November.
1: Congressman Byron Donalds, we'll follow you through the campaign. Might come down and visit you as well on the trail. Thank you. Good luck.
2: Thank you. Take it easy.
1: Yeah.
3: And if you thought the president hated Jimmy Kimmel Live when it was hosted by Jimmy Kimmel, buckle up, people. Buckle up. You know, I've been living in Ireland for the past 2 years because of Mango Mussolini. I read that Project 2025 and said, got to get myself out of here.
1: As if Rosie O'Donnell guest hosting Kimmel wouldn't get enough of Trump's attention, today a new escalation in ABC's ongoing feud with the administration. The network and its parent company, Disney, have sued the FCC in an effort to block a review of ABC's broadcast licenses. The court filing claims that the administration, quote, has waged a retaliatory campaign against ABC for a single reason. It disapproves of what ABC broadcasts. FCC Chairman Brendan Carr is with us. Mr. Chairman, glad to have you. You think there's any coincidence that last night Rosie O'Donnell co-hosted or guest hosted and today came the lawsuit?
4: Well, look, Disney has been running a campaign of disinformation for quite a while now. The FCC has had a proceeding ongoing. We've been looking for over a year now at Disney's DEI conduct, and there's been claims and evidence submitted indicating that Disney may have been illegally discriminating. And so the FCC has called in Disney's licenses for early renewal. And just as our evidentiary record is maturing and we're getting more information, Disney, I guess, is concerned or worried about the record of the FCC, and they've jumped to the courts and are trying to get the courts to block the FCC from taking certain potential procedural actions against them. But look, we're going to follow the facts and law where they are. Broadcasters are very different than any other form of distribution, whether it's cable or newspaper, because they have to operate in the public interest. They made a deal with the American people that in exchange for free access to spectrum worth billions of dollars, they're going to operate in the public interest. And some broadcasters want to break that deal, but the FCC, we're going to hold broadcasters accountable, just like Congress envisioned.
1: Okay. The Wall Street Journal editorial board wrote about this. Remember how conservatives cried foul when the Biden administration weaponized government power to silence critics? Now the politics have flipped as Federal Communications Commission Chairman Brendan Carr seeks to punish Walt Disney Company's ABC for getting crosswise with President Trump, but the network isn't taking it line down. Why do you think the Wall Street Journal is taking ABC's side?
4: Well, again, I think most people don't understand the legal difference between broadcasts and what we saw with the Biden administration, which was going after social media companies and cable channels that don't have a license, that don't have a public interest obligation. And I think a lot of broadcasters, they want to break the deal with the people. They want the free access to spectrum, but they don't want the other side of the bargain, which is to operate in the public interest. That's different than social media. It's different than newspaper, different than podcast. But, you know, we're going to hold them accountable to that.
1: Understandable. You were going after the licenses of the ABC-owned and operated television stations, but not the licenses of other ABC affiliates that are owned by other companies. How does the ABC television stations that are local television stations have a responsibility to the ABC network?
4: Well, the issue that we've been looking at that started this proceeding, to your point, we've called in for early renewal 8 TV stations that are owned by Disney because the investigation that we've been going on is based on DEI discrimination potentially, which could be going up and down.
1: When you say DEI discrimination, this is discrimination of hiring, of who's on air, of viewpoints? What is it?
4: The evidence, again, we haven't made a final decision, but the evidence falls into basically 4 buckets, which is discriminating based on race and gender and protected characteristics with respect to hiring, promotion, compensation, and workplace opportunities. There's evidence falling in those buckets. Now, Disney has their perspective, okay, and we're going to hear them out. But those are the issues. And so it's uniquely, potentially, an issue with respect to the owned and operated because of the vertical chain.
1: Because of the Disney.
4: Because of Disney's policies.
1: Right. Okay, that's fair. Part of this, though, also, and you've been critical, as have others, of the ABC News product. No surprise, George Stephanopoulos, ABC has had to pay an enormous payout because of what George Stephanopoulos said, a Democratic operative. Obviously, there is The View, which has clear bias, although they call it a news program. Have you seen any interest by ABC, by Disney, by the news department to have self-reflection or conversation, good faith conversation with the FCC about how to deal with this?
4: Yeah, I don't know if those conversations have taken place or if we're seeing it, but ultimately our vision is the one that you talked about, which is how do we make sure that broadcasters are operating in the public interest, that they're responding to the needs of the community? Look, I think this country is far better off to have a respected press. But if you look at the polling right now, I think it's only like 8% of Americans have a great deal
1: of
4: trust.
1: We're less popular than Congress. Yeah.
4: Than the legacy meetings. So I think obviously something needs to change. And two things can be true. They can need to change. And they should want to change for their own reasons. But also, we have a job at the FCC. And again, Disney's trying to jump out of the FCC process. They seem a little jumpy. They seem a little concerned. But we're just going to be very sober and level-headed about this. We're not going to be distracted by their PR campaigns or their meritless efforts to go to court. We're just going to continue to do our job at the agency.
1: All right. Chairman Brendan Carr, appreciate you being on with us on this Tuesday night. This will be in War Notes tomorrow, your chance for an inside look at the show every day, and it is free if you go to warnotes.com to subscribe. I'll see you with more on social media at Leland Vittert. One thing for tomorrow you don't want to miss when we come back.
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6: You watch this show, more and more of you do every month, because we don't just tell you what's happening, we warn you about what's to come next. We told you a few months ago Minnesota prosecutors would try to extradite ICE officers to face state charges when the feds didn't charge them with a federal crime. We predicted it. Now it is happening. Minnesota's Attorney General Keith Ellison is suing Texas Governor Greg Abbott to force the extradition of an ICE officer. Minnesota wants to charge the ICE officer over a shooting incident earlier this year, teeing up what will be a legal battle that will cost taxpayers millions and accomplish, I predict, could be wrong, very little.
7: Governor Abbott has withheld the warrant and held up Castro's extradition for nearly 3 months. The framers of the Constitution, the U.S. Constitution, and Congress intended the interstate extradition process to be swift. This means that Governor Abbott has a mandatory obligation to issue the governor's rendition warrant for Castro. He has no discretion to decline to do so.
6: Yeah, the framers would be aghast at everything Ellison has done, more importantly, what he has not done, specifically about the fraud in Minnesota. So what's next? Prosecutors in deep red states will start going after Democrats in similar fashion. This doesn't end well. It can't. This isn't a legal debate. It's about what's good for the United States. The Democrats weaponized the justice system against Trump in the Biden era, both the state and federal level. And now Republicans are going after Trump's opponents for seashell pictures. And guess what's going to happen if Democrats retake the House in November? There will be another impeachment push, or two, or three. It's going to start on day one. Some 2028 contenders are calling for even more.
8: The people in this administration who've broken the law and federal agents who've broken the law need to be held accountable. Criminally prosecuted, civilly prosecuted, you know, whatever it is that we can do.
6: Yeah, that sort of goes back to what the Russians used to say, which is show me the man and I'll find you the crime. That's exactly what Pritzker is saying. It's terrifying. Both sides are wrong here. The new law in politics should not be do unto others what has been done unto you and do it on worse. There's a reason Abraham Lincoln is known as one of our greatest presidents. The last days of the Civil War, Lincoln didn't start making plans to put every Confederate general on trial for treason. He told Americans to move forward with malice towards none and charity for all. We need that moment back. Otherwise, the state of our politics and, yes, our justice system won't change. Katie Pavlich is here. Don't worry, I won't ask if I'm right, Katie, but I will say this. There was an interesting comment made earlier in the show about how the 2028 Democratic nominees on the Democratic side, the hopefuls, are all trying to be more Trumpy than Trump.
2: Yeah.
6: Makes me wonder if there would not be somebody to find a lane to show what Lincoln talked about.
2: Right, and to be authentically themselves instead of trying to fit themselves into whatever focus group or, you know, box that they think they should for the sake of the Democratic base.
6: And but most presidents have been authentically themselves. It's why they
2: win. That is true. Indeed. Well, great show as always, Leland, and great advice. I think you are correct.
6: Thank you.
2: So we'll see you tomorrow.
6: And purple.
2: And
6: there
2: purple.
6: Go.
2: There you go. We've landed, sort
6: have
2: of.
6: Have a good show.
2: Thank you. See you tomorrow. Hello and welcome to Katie Palmer Tonight. We're following election results from key primaries tonight, including from Florida, where Democratic Socialists had another rocky night. Two DSA-backed candidates failed to unseat incumbent House Democrats, with Congressman Jared Moskowitz fending off a challenge from Oliver Larkin in Florida's 25th congressional district, and Debbie Wasserman Schultz soundly defeating Elijah Manley in Florida's 20th congressional district. The DSA did pick up a win with Angie Nixon, who defeated Alex Vindman in the U.S. Senate primary to take on Ashley Moody in November. In the race to replace term-limited Florida Governor Ron DeSantis, Trump endorsed Byron Donalds, ran away with close to 50% of votes cast in a crowded field. He will face ex-Republican and former Congressman David Jolly in the general election. Before today's primaries, the DSA had a losing 7-15 record on congressional endorsements, raising questions about its outsized influence in the Democratic Party. There are also new questions about polling after revelations that polls from a firm called Median Strategies were fakes, part of what the group now claims was a social experiment. They showed DSA member Francesca Hong with a 20-point lead in the race she ultimately lost, and alleged LA Mayor Karen Bass had a double-digit lead in her reelection bid. Before the pollster closed up shop, Bass celebrated her fictional lead with a since-deleted post on X, and multiple local and national media outlets reported on the phony findings. Let's bring in former Deputy Assistant to President Trump for Domestic Policy, Theo Wold, former Democratic advisor and co-host of The Huddle, Dan Turrentine, and progressive YouTuber Brian Tyler Cohen. Gentlemen, thank you so much for being here. So, Dan, first to you. It's been barely 2 hours since the polls closed in Florida, and we already have most of the results. What do you make of the outcome, and why can't all of the states conduct elections like Florida?
9: it would certainly be great if all these states could get this done within a few hours. Look, I think you said at the top here, I think in the House, you know, interesting, Jared Moskowitz held that seat in the primary. That's a toss-up here in the general. But that Senate race, the socialist winning, I think, is going to complicate this. Democrats had hoped, if it was a really strong night in November, that maybe Florida would come on the map. Maybe we could pick up the governor's mansion. I think that's going to get harder now with a socialist. And for someone like Jared Moskowitz, that's going to be pretty uncomfortable trying to distance himself from the top of the ticket.
2: So, Brian, Congresswoman Rashida Tlaib from Michigan spoke at a rally in Fort Lauderdale last week calling for the defeat of her two fellow House Democrats, both who we've mentioned, both are Jewish. Voters rejected her picks and her endorsements. So should Democrats be more clear that lawmakers like Tlaib don't speak for them, especially when she doesn't even represent a district in the same state?
10: Well, I think that's, you know, the beauty and the curse of a Big Ten party is you're going to have people like Rashida Tlaib in the party. You're going to have people like Jared Moskowitz in the party. And that's just how it goes. I mean, there is a benefit, I would argue, to being able to have a Big Ten party where you can cobble together a coalition that spans the spectrum. Is it more difficult? Yes, absolutely. It's not as homogenous as Trump's Republican Party, where the only longstanding principle is blind adherence to whatever Donald Trump himself says. So it's definitely more of an uphill battle. But again, that's how it goes when you have a Big Ten coalition that you're trying to build ahead of 26 and 28.
2: Well, Trump's been pretty successful in his endorsements so far this election season. But Theo, you know, we've seen the DSA defeat some incumbents, but they've also vastly underperformed expectations in a number of other races. So what's your evaluation of where things stand for Democrats versus the DSA in these primaries?
11: Yeah, I'm actually surprised, Katie, that the DSA challengers in these two seats didn't fare better, because it turns out DSA candidates love running in economically upwardly mobile districts with overrepresented college-educated voters. They do not do well in districts where the primary electorate is made up of working-class Americans. And why? Because working-class Americans aren't interested in anything that the DSA is selling. They don't want socialized medicine. They don't want government.

0: takeovers of private industry, and they certainly don't want open borders. I think the endorsements from Rashida Tlaib here have less to do with the fact that Wasserman Schultz and Moskowitz are Jewish and more to do with the fact that neither Moskowitz or Wasserman Schultz wanted open borders or an Islamification of our legal system. And that was the real problem that Rashida had with her two incumbent colleagues.
1: Mm-hmm. I think that's a good point. So, Dan, what do you make of this Median Strategies scandal, the phony poll situation? You know, we saw Byron Donalds winning tonight, taking 50% of the governor's primary in the Republican side against, you know, a big field. And Fischbach was claiming the entire time with a lot of polling that he was right up in there and competitive. And it turns out he really wasn't. So should both sides of the political party or should Democrats be worried about this social experiment that we just saw? And what does it mean going into the midterms about general polling? Because this polling was actually pretty in line with legitimate polling.
2: Yeah, look, there's so much. Campaigns tend to have pretty good polls because the pollsters, that's their job, right? They won't get hired. But media outlets, others, a lot of polls are pretty cheap. And in primaries, it's really hard to try to guess who is going to turn out in Florida in August, right? And so you get these wild numbers all over the place. Trying to create a screen of likely voters in a primary is very hard, but I would always be suspect of one individual public poll. You got to take them in aggregate, mm-hmm. but certainly some of these have just been wildly off. Look at Wisconsin in the governor's race. Look at even Michigan. Clearly, Al Said thought he was going to win by a lot more. He was talking about, you know, going in primary and getting rid of John Fetterman and not closing the deal in Michigan.
1: Mm-hmm. So, Brian, let's move into New York City, where DSA, of course, has its headquarters. We are learning new reporting that DSA co-chair Gustavo Gordillo's parents bought him a $1.5 million row house in Brooklyn. So while he's out there, you know, claiming he's a representative of the working class, we're finding out that he's a lot like many of the voters who are putting DSA candidates in office.
3: So two things. One, I'm not a member of DSA, and so I'm not really the proper person to be able to respond to anything on behalf of DSA. But I can say, more broadly speaking, it doesn't matter how much money somebody is worth. If they want to advocate for the working class, I think that is still a noble exercise, regardless of whether they have $10,000 in their bank account or $5 million in their bank account. I do want to pivot over to one thing that my co-panelist said here, and that is this idea that that there's going to be some federal takeover of private business if the socialists take over. As far as I'm concerned, there's only been one administration that's ever taken some stake in a private entity, and that's the Trump administration taking a 10% stake in Intel. And so is that socialism?
1: So, Theo, I'll let you respond if you'd like to about that claim, but I also want to get to California as well, because we all know that California, and I know, Brian, you live there, but California is the number one place for people to leave the state, not to come into the state. And today, the California Energy Commission voted unanimously to implement new tire efficiency standards that would cut 70% of tires currently available from the marketplace. So if we're really talking about helping working class, everyday Americans, California government is now saying we're going to regulate what kind of tires you can put on your car for the sake of the environment.
0: Yeah, two things real quick here, Katie. On the polling, I'll just note the more interesting story that broke today was less about median and more about this aggregate study performed on over 3,000 polls that showed that they overwhelmingly, 73%, to the tune of 73%, misreported the advantage that Democrats had, in particular during the summer when primaries are happening and Democrats want their preferred candidates to advance into general election matchups with Republican incumbents. So the polling is off, but it seems to be consistently off favoring Democrats. Mm-hmm. And on the other point, in California, look, whether it was their regulatory practices on eggs and egg farming, whether it's the Clean Air Act regulations on trucks and SUVs, or whether it's now on tires or even on the renewable energy portfolio that shut down cheap, affordable energy for families in Compton or Stockton or Oakland, California Democrats have shown that the way it looks when Democrats are in control is you won't be able to afford an air conditioning. You won't be able to drive a truck if you're a working class American and need one. And you certainly aren't going to have a high speed rail system to get you from Los Angeles.
1: Well, we know that. We know the $1 billion boondoggle. We talked about that a lot. And I'm sure we'll talk about it in the future. But tonight we got to go. Theo Wold, Dan Turrentine, and Brian Tyler Cohen. Thank you all for joining me. Great to see you.
2: Thanks, Katie.
1: Thank you. Well, time now for Gloves Off. Remember when Democrats rightly proclaimed that young professional women should be able to work at the highest levels of government for male leaders without the age-old sexist, misogynist gossip that they were having an affair with their boss? Well, that went out the window yet again when Democrat Senator John Ossoff said this during a campaign speech in Georgia.
4: See, he doesn't want to do the job. He wants to build his ballroom and travel with Natalie on their apparently defenseless flying palace gifted by the Emir of Qatar.
1: Oh, John, shame on you. Of course, Natalie Harp travels with the president. She's his executive assistant, and that's a key part of her job, obviously. You'd think former White House press secretary Jen Psaki, a fellow career woman and feminist who has worked for powerful men, would be appalled by this statement. But instead, she gave Ossoff a pass and fanned the flames of his sick insinuation with absolutely zero evidence by just wondering.
5: The reason I asked about Natalie Harp is because it's kind of raised this question out there, more questions about her. But you specifically mentioned her, and I just wonder why.
6: Well, I've heard this particular aide referred to as his security blanket. And I think we could say that about any number of the senior aides in the White House. They're not telling him what he needs to hear.
1: John, please. The White House is doing just fine without your advice. And what a cop-out on that explanation. And shame on you, too, Jen. We don't know a lot about Natalie Harp because she's a quiet professional who doesn't seek the spotlight. I guess it was too much for Psaki to defend a conservative woman, one who's made her way to the top through dedication and hard work, you know, merit. Natalie Harp is an American success story, both personally and professionally. She survived a usually fatal bone cancer and credits President Trump's right to try policies. She works tirelessly with little rest at the highest levels in the White House. Her success and example, one of hard work, focus, and dedication, is a good one for women everywhere to follow, regardless of their political party. And coming up, we're getting more details surrounding the death of actress Hayden Panettiere. Health officials warn her past abuse of the drug Klonopin could have played a role. We'll talk to one next. Plus, we'll take you inside the action at PBR Stampede Days, where the Nashville Stampede looked to hold on to their title as the top riding team in professional bull riding. Did they do it? Stick around to find out.
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8: Welcome back. Well, an illegal alien from Tajikistan who murdered his landlord in 2019 is currently on the run from a mental institution in Virginia. Abdulloy Tashpul Ozoda was found not guilty by reason of insanity for the murder and sentenced to serve time in a mental facility. Virginia law allows patients to acquire temporary day or weekend passes to leave the facility as long as a clinical team signs off. The suspect was approved for a 48-hour pass. In 2024, he was even granted a pass to go to Washington, D.C. to obtain a passport. Then on July 6th, he boarded a one-way flight from Dulles Airport in Virginia, stopped over in Istanbul, and made his way to Tajikistan. The Commonwealth's Attorney Office, led by Steve Descano, said the suspect should have never been released and that a bench warrant has been issued. Oh, great. If he ever returns to the United States, he will be arrested and brought back to Virginia. Thankfully, the country is rid of this murderous extremist, but that doesn't erase the fact that an actual insane person was escorted to get a passport and then allowed to walk out the front doors and into an international airport. Great job, Fairfax County. Moving on now to the shocking death of actress Hayden Panettiere. Her friends and fans are, and really just anyone who knew her face, are still reeling from the news of her passing. Her struggles with postpartum depression and addiction were heavily documented in her book, This Is Me, A Reckoning, and gives insight into the painful decision of relinquishing custody of her daughter, Kaya. She described how when mothers look at their babies, they feel this instant connection, but when she looked at her daughter, she felt nothing. She went on to say that the first thing she thought of when she woke up was alcohol, not her daughter, and that she needed to drink to function. After revealing her postpartum depression in 2015, she was let go from her contract with Neutrogena, and now fans are boycotting the skincare brand, and its stock is plummeting. The book also details her on-and-off relationship with boyfriend Brian Hickerson, who has had several domestic violence claims against him by the actress. Hickerson was with her in her home when she was found unresponsive by paramedics. He pointed to police a bag of medications that she was taking on a regular basis. The toxicology report could take up to 3 months, but clonopin is believed to be one of the drugs that she was using to cope. Joining me now is psychiatrist and Tapper Clinic medical director and CEO, Dr. Joseph Witt-Doring. Great to see you, doctor. Thanks for being here. So she was...

0: Hayden was introduced to drugs at a very young age, age 16, but things didn't ramp up until after she gave birth and suffered postpartum depression. Just what's your analysis of what you've read about her treatment for that and where she was on the day that she was found?
1: Yeah, so you bring up an interesting point. This started young. I mean, so Hayden was a child actor. She grew up in the public eye, and like many young female actors during this period of time, she was heavily scrutinized. And her story with drugs starts at an early age. I mean, she talks about when she's 16 being pressured by her handlers essentially into taking Adderall so she can be more peppy during her interviews, which is obviously unhealthy. And she really credits this with the start of her problems with addiction. You know, it goes on after that. She starts having flare-ups of her neck injury, and she begins to take some opiates as well. But it's really in 2014 where things go off the rails. She gives birth to her daughter, and as she comes home, and she's really raising her daughter in a very challenging environment. She's acting full time in the smash hit Nashville. Her partner is overseas being a professional boxer, and the kid's being looked after by the nanny at home. And she goes to work. She comes home. She sees the nanny and her daughter, and she just describes being incredibly lonely. And it's during this loneliness that she begins to drink heavily. And she has multiple stints in rehab. And she eventually gets, but here's the thing, she eventually gets sober and she's doing a lot better. And she puts together this memoir where she says she's really, you know, she talks about her past problems with addiction, how she's come through this. And she's really looking forward to this second chapter in her life. And then unexpectedly, 2 days ago, you know, we find she has an overdose. Now we don't know right now whether it's an accidental overdose or whether it was a suicide attempt. Mm-hmm. But if we look at the accounts, the reports leading up to this, she was looking forward to a second chapter in her life. She seemed to be doing better. And so what I worry about with this is that she could have been on a cocktail of medications mm-hmm. that have killed multiple celebrities. And so the two that I'm worried about the most are Klonopin. And she's told us that she was put on Klonopin to come off the alcohol before. Right. And we know she had problems with opiates and she was having back pain. Now, what most people don't know is that those two drugs together, they are the celebrity killer. Because when you take them at the same time, they cause respiratory depression. And people, while they're sleeping, they stop breathing and die. This is the same combination of drugs that was found with Matthew Perry, who was on mm-hmm. he was on two different benzodiazepines and ketamine when he was found floating in his pool.
0: Yeah.
1: And it has also been found in Heath Ledger. Heath Ledger was on three benzodiazepines and two opiates when he was found dead. And so I think there's going to be a lot of questions here, Katie, mm-hmm. about who was prescribing her this who gave this person with a history of addiction this bag of dangerous medications.
0: Yeah.
1: And as I think I'm going to be really interested to find out whose name was on that prescription bottle.
0: Just a quick follow-up, and then we got to run. You call it a celebrity killer, but is this something that that a lot of people are taking for a number of things, whether it's addiction or depression, that doctors are giving them, and we just don't necessarily hear about it?
1: Yeah, a lot of people are on opiates, you know, less so mm-hmm. since, you know, we went through the big opiate crisis about 10 years ago, and so that's kind of reined back, but a lot of people are taking those sedative those powerful medications. And benzos, these aren't rare drugs, Katie. Mm-hmm. You know, I think it's 8% of the U.S. population are on them. And if you have a history of addiction, and let's just imagine this, she has a bad day of pain or there's a lot of anxiety.
0: It's terrible. I'm so sorry, doctor. We got to run. We're running out of time. But I appreciate you coming on to give your expertise. And it's just so awful to see, especially as you said, she said repeatedly and wrote this memoir to move on and forward and away from this part of her life.
1: Yes.
0: And to see what has happened to her is just absolutely awful. We'll have you back, Dr. Joseph Whitt-Doring. Great to see you. Thanks for joining us.
1: Thanks, Katie.
0: Well, coming up, Seattle is a city that hands out taxpayer-funded crack pipes. And we're talking to a resident who just got penalized for cleaning them up. Maybe that's why Seattle's socialist mayor is already being recalled less than a year into her first term. More on that, too. Plus, our next guest has been digging into Representative Ro Khanna's finances and joins us to call him out on his hypocrisy over taxing the rich.

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5: Eyes on Iowa. I'm Blake Berman, host of The Hill on News Nation. With less than 11 weeks to go until the November midterms, Iowa is shaping up to be one of the most competitive states on the map as Democrats and Republicans vie for an open Senate seat, the governor's mansion, and a number of key House races. The Trump administration sending top cabinet members to the Hawkeye state to stump for Republicans, including the Treasury Secretary Scott Bessent, the Secretary of War Pete Hegseth, and Health and Human Services Secretary Robert F. Kennedy Jr. For over 50 years, the Iowa State Fair has become a known proving ground for presidential hopefuls. And traditionally, Iowa stood as the first state in the presidential primary cycle. However, Democrats just announced a new move. The Democratic National Committee recently revealing its first six states for 2028, and Iowa was not among them. I'm Blake Berman, and this is the News Nation Political Minute.
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7: California Congressman Ro Khanna could be planning a run for president in 2028, but he's under fire for his latest defense of a potential billionaire tax that would take shares of new companies as a way to receive the necessary funds to pay for universal health care. But entrepreneurs like Mark Cuban have called out Khanna's plan for being against the first-time private ownership. Cuban with a scathing rebuke of the plan, saying, quote, "If this passes, only idiot startup founders stay in Cali. Ideology is not a strategy, Ro." Our next guest has done some digging, though, and found that Khanna's anger towards billionaires doesn't apply to himself, with the congressman owning three private golf courses in Ohio on behalf of his children who are still in elementary school. Investigative reporter at the Washington Free Beacon, Andrew Kerr, joins us now with the details. Andrew, great to see you. Thanks for joining us. So tell us about Ro Khanna's finances.

0: Yeah, I mean, Congress is filled with hypocrites, but Ro Khanna really does take it to a whole nother level. He's worth well over $100 million. A lot of that wealth is stored away in trust for his children, who are, they're still in elementary school. They're very young. And yeah, they own, for example, three private golf courses in Ohio, where membership initiation fees run upwards of $45,000 per year. His elementary school children earned upwards of $2 million a year from those investments alone, let alone investments in a $65 billion wealth management firm, index funds, hedge funds, so-called vulture capital funds that buy up bad debt from companies that Ro Khanna likes to criticize. As for Ro Khanna himself, he lives in a house with a four-story elevator, two laundry rooms. His wife drives a $190,000 Range Rover. I mean, it's an extraordinary level of wealth that he lives in. He's on Twitter talking about how bad it is that wealthy people hoard wealth. I mean, look at yourself, dude. What Ro Khanna is doing, he's worth $100 million, around there. It's hard to tell for sure because financial disclosures for members of Congress are reported in asset values and ranges. And he only wants to tax the billionaires.
1: How
0: Elizabeth
1: convenient.
0: Warren did this. Elizabeth Warren did the same thing in her 2020 campaign. Elizabeth Warren is worth around $10 million, and her proposal was to tax people that had net worth starting at $50 million. So these progressive politicians, they are very wealthy independently, and they want to tax the wealthy that are only slightly, more wealthy than them. And Ro Khanna is playing that game. And it was great to see Mark Cuban call him out on this, because when Ro Khanna's challenge on his support of the wealth tax, it pretty much just goes down to, well, Ro Khanna says, well, if you talk to people in Ohio and Pennsylvania, they're really in favor of taxing the billionaires.
1: Right.
0: There's
1: Right.
0: no, it's just pure ideology
1: Well,
0: meant to drum up support amongst the left,
1: it
0: for
1: seems like the way that Congressman Khanna has structured his taxes, he needs to pay more of his fair share. Andrew Kerr, great to see you. Thanks so much for joining me. Great reporting.
0: Thank you.
1: And now to Seattle, where this is happening. Watch.
2: In the last 30 minutes, some of them had drug residue still in them. Thousands of pieces of used fentanyl. This is absurd. Somebody has taken the time to report We Heart Seattle for improper handling and collection of hypodermic needles and fentanyl paraphernalia.
1: We Heart Seattle is a volunteer group focused on homeless camp cleanups. You can see here just some of the hypodermic needles they've cleaned up from public spaces. But for some reason, Washington State is punishing them for it. Meanwhile, people in Seattle are fed up with their mayor, Katie Wilson, and there's already an effort to recall her over the lack of public safety in the city. But it appears the socialist mayor is too busy learning to dance to clean up her city.
3: West Coast, bro. I'm not from LA. No, I'm not from the Bay.
1: We're joined now by Melinda Jacobson, the woman leading the charge to recall Mayor Wilson, along with a friend of the show and We Heart Seattle founder, Andrea Suarez. Great to see you both. So, Melinda, let's start with you. Tell us why a recall of Mayor Wilson is necessary.
4: Flatly, she's not doing her job. Her number one priority should be public safety and how it affects Seattle. I'd give her a D minus in that.
1: So, Andrea, of course, you're constantly working on these public safety issues as a volunteer. The government hands out foil, fentanyl foil, and then they investigate you for cleaning it up. So what was your reaction to finding out the state is investigating you and that they've launched an investigation for cleaning up these needles and this foil in your community?
5: Well, it's definitely upside down world when you lead an organization turbocharged by volunteers that are cleaning up the squalid living conditions of homeless encampments, dirty filled needles, fentanyl foil that the county and state hand out. This is the hypocrisy. They're handing out this paraphernalia on our dime. Volunteers, and by that I mean, we're a non-government funded agency that's operating. I'm a poor social worker now. I am the one and only employee of We Heart Seattle, but we've galvanized, 75,000 hours of volunteers that have picked up this stuff in our parks so that kids can play safely. And the thank you letter I get is an audit demanding I report what my disciplinary actions are for employees that aren't following a proper needle collection.

0: in our parks. They didn't even know how to, like, visit me in my office. I said, do you want to meet at the park? I mean, our parks are decimated. It's
1: unbelievable.
0: It is unbelievable.
1: And it's dangerous for you and your volunteers to do this work because these needles are covered in disgusting drugs, not to mention maybe other disgusting things. Melinda, a recall measure would require 70,000 signatures. What do you need, and what are you hearing from the people in Seattle about the recall effort?
2: Well, I just found out about 5 minutes ago that the petition filing is at the prosecutor's office of King County, which Seattle's part of, and it's going to a hearing. So that's a good sign. And if it passes all the hoops, and we have a lot of hoops to pass, and it does get accepted, we have 180 days to get those 70,000 plus signatures. And I have a lot of support behind me. People are falling all over volunteering to help.
1: Well, that's good news. Andrea, you know, again, back to this investigation, which is just jaw-dropping when you hear about it. What are they claiming is improper handling and collection of hypodermic needles and fentanyl paraphernalia? I mean, do they have a... Now, I know that sometimes they give out guides on how to safely shoot up, but are they giving guides out to how to safely clean up, too? I mean, it seems like they should.
0: And that is the point, is we actually went to the needle exchange office just yesterday and asked for, well, what are the instructions to pick up fentanyl foil that's blowing down our sidewalks like autumn leaves? And they couldn't produce any paperwork. They're more concerned about harm reduction and cartridges that have biohazard, you know, hepatitis and bloodborne pathogens. We're trying to actually clean this up. I mean, look, it's the optics. Like, we're an employer of one. We have a safety program. We wear gloves. We have pinchers. We're doing the right thing. We're not scared of the audit per se. It's just the egregious hypocrisy that you allow this open air use of drugs in our parks, steps from businesses and residents and daycares, and like, I'm the bad girl.
1: No, you're definitely doing a huge service, and they would say you've committed the sin of making government bureaucrats look bad by doing their job for them for free. So that's also a problem. Melinda Jacobson, Andrea Suarez, thank you for joining us. We'll be keeping an eye on Seattle. Looking forward to having you back. Thank you.
0: Always a pleasure.
1: All right, coming up, we'll take you inside one of the most action-packed sports on the planet. I just spent the weekend with the Nashville Stampede and talk to some of the best professional bull riders in the sport that they've ever seen. We'll bring it to you right after this. Don't go anywhere.
3: Nashville always delivered, but Nashville Stampede is on a roll. The last bull out last night, all the way right to the 8 seconds, and the crowd goes wild.
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1: Well, if you're like us and you love all things America, then you've probably watched some PBR over the years. I'm talking about professional bull riding. The Katie Pavlish Tonight team just traveled down to Nashville to go inside the action with the best bull riders in the world at the PBR team Stampede Days, which aired over the weekend on our sister network, the CW. We got an all-access pass to the hometown team, the Nashville Stampede, as they battled for 3 days to keep their winning streak alive. They are the number one team in the league, and they wanted to keep their spot at the top. Now, believe me when I tell you that this was one of the most mind-blowing, jaw-dropping, and patriotic things that we have ever witnessed. It's just pure adrenaline and Americana, and we loved every minute of it. We also stopped by the PBR Cowboy Bar, where I sat down with country music star and PBR fan Alexis Wilkins. So, did the Stampede pull off the win on their home dirt? Watch this and find out. In downtown Nashville, and there's so much excitement because the best bull riders in the entire world are here to compete in PBR Stampede Days, and Nashville's home team is taking all of them on. But first, we're going to head to the PBR bar before going to the arena later. All right, we're at the PBR bar in downtown Nashville with Alexis Wilkins, amazing country music singer, and you're here because you opened up the big show, Nashville Stampede Days, with the national anthem last night.
20: I did. It was so much fun. I always love PBR events, and it was a real honor to get to sing the national anthem.
21: In the home of the brave.
1: So how did you first get involved in PBR?
20: I am truly a fan. I mean, I just started off as a fan. We came last year. I've been quite a few times in my life, and it was so fun to get to be involved this year in a bigger way. So it was really fun.
1: So in terms of why are you a fan? I mean, I know I'm a fan and I have my reasons why, but I'm curious about what your reasons are.
20: I love the culture. I think that, you know, there are certain sports that really have great values and make people great people.
1: You, of course, are dating the FBI director, Kash Patel. Mm-hmm. He was at this event with you last year. What is his opinion about the PBR?
20: He loves PBR. He's always loved country music and, you know, big fan of boots and country music, and he's always really loved it.
1: Well, I have my boots on, and there's a mechanical bull behind us, so I'm going to try this thing out. Hopefully won't embarrass myself, especially compared to the pros that are riding the real bulls, but
20: I think it
1: should be a good time. Thank you so much for coming to talk to us today.
20: Yeah,
1: great
20: thank
1: to
20: you
1: see
20: so
1: you.
20: Much. Thanks for having me.

0: All right, I'm here with Justin McBride, two-time PBR national champion, also the head coach for the Nashville Stampede bull riding team, which is amazing. You guys have a big weekend, big night. So tell me about your own bull riding experience, first of all, and then we'll talk about the team.
1: Well, it was a long time ago.
2: It was something that, you know, I grew up around it. My family had been involved in it, so I got introduced to it at an early age, but it was something that I was left to kind of then find it for myself, the competitiveness of it. And I played other sports growing up and stuff, but this is the one that stuck and the one I was probably the most passionate about and knew pretty early on it was how I wanted to try and make a living.
0: So you've gone from champion to coach. This is usually it seems like a single man sport, but
2: 100%.
0: You are coaching a team.
2: Yes.
0: So can you talk about the differences between someone competing on one animal and then being part of a team like the one you're coaching?
2: Absolutely. So it's really important because it is a team concept, and that's how we win. That's how a championship is decided, right? Based on the overall performance of the team. But in order to get where we want to be, each individual has to be at their very best, you know. And that's where it comes in. Because look, we're not coaching beginners here. These are the highest level guys in this sport. And so getting the right guys put together that are willing to do whatever it takes, not only so he's successful, but so his teammate is successful, that's where the magic happens, is when you get the right set of guys put together. The cowboy lifestyle, the cowboy values are not new. I mean, that's part of what built this great country that we get to live in. And when I say cowboy, that, for me, that means this every single day.
0: Here with Coach Silvano Alves, you're a four-time PBR world champion and the assistant coach for the Nashville Stampede team, which is absolutely amazing. So we're in the locker room. There's a lot happening here. So what is going on when you see the guys working?
3: And this old rope is all the preparation equipment for ride bulls. And the principal thing and that rope and need the wheels need it clean every day, put rods for keep like sticker for his ride, he stay more grip. My grip a little bit.
0: Okay. Got it.
3: You can in the for like any
0: Oh, I see. Yeah, that, okay. That's how they hold on for 8 seconds.
3: Yeah,
0: huh?
3: For 8 seconds, yeah.
0: LJ Jenkins, we're down here, you're a PBR stock contractor. We are here with the stars of the show, who are the bulls. You raise them and you train them.
4: Yeah, there's contractors all over the world, and our job is to bring the best bulls to a PBR event. That's why the PBR is known for having the best bulls in the world, because they come from so many different stock contractors, and we're the ones that take care of them and get them up and down the road. You want a bull that the guys love to get on, but they can be, let's just say, 90 points. I mean, that's kind of the goal that every guy's trying to be, is 90 points or above 90 or close to 90, and that's what I look forward, you know, look for in them. And I want the guys to be able to win if they stay on.
0: We are officially in the arena. I am here with PBR, two of their amazing athletes. We have Cody Jesus and Dalen Swearingen. You're competing tonight, Cody. What are you looking forward to, and which team are you most worried about?
5: I ain't too worried about any team here. I'm just more worried about riding my bull. If I ride my bull, I do my job for my team, and I think it'll work out after that.
0: So, Dalen, your team has been on a roll. You guys have been winning a lot. But as your coach says, just the beginning. So do you have any worries tonight about the other teams and who you're looking at?
6: No, I don't have any worries. I mean, it's going to play out how it plays out. I know these guys have been putting a bunch of work in this whole year. Now we got Cody Jesus back in action.
5: Living my dream as a kid, so it's fun.
0: And what about you? Are you living your dream?
6: Oh, yeah, living the dream. I'm just blessed to be doing this. Blessed to be in the locker room with a great group of guys that are just God-fearing, hardworking men. And, I mean, it's pretty cool to be in that locker room and watch them out here right now.

0: indeed talk about it for a long time. The Nashville Stampede closed out the weekend with a thrilling walk-off win, holding on to their spot as the number one team in the league. A big thank you to PBR and the Nashville Stampede for bringing us behind the scenes. And thank you to our sister network, the CW, for providing some of the amazing footage for us. They're the exclusive broadcast home of Saturday and Sunday PBR Team Series events. And if you liked what you saw tonight, wait until you see what we just posted on the Katie Pavlich Tonight YouTube page. Head over there after the show to check out the 30-minute extended cut with even more PBR action and extended interviews with the Nashville Stampede. Well, switching gears in the next block, a surrogacy dispute that is putting the entire future of surrogacy in Texas in jeopardy. We've got a major update on baby Gabriel. That's next.
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0: An update in the surrogacy case in Texas. Baby Rami called by his biological parents, but Gabriel, by his surrogate, underwent surgery on Monday to fix a rare congenital heart condition found when the organ is underdeveloped, according to the biological parents. Commonly known as hypoplastic left heart syndrome, it is expected to cause lifelong complications for the baby. In a statement, the biological family's attorney saying, quote, "This is the last update on Rummy's health that his family intends to share. His condition remains critical and complex, and his family seeks privacy in caring for their son as long as on his long road to recovery." Texas Attorney General Ken Paxton secured an emergency court order ensuring the baby would receive life-saving care after the biological parents had pushed Wes, the surrogate, to have an abortion after the defect was discovered. There are further legal battles to come with the surrogate mother allegedly pushing for custody on her own. Jesse, of course, we want the baby to recover well and safely and enjoy a healthy life. But surrogacy contracts are complicated. So this certainly brings up a lot of aspects of this that now are up for debate.
21: It brings up the gray areas. It brings up the gaps. It brings up that there's no clear laws on surrogacy, and particularly when you're dealing with multiple states and really complicated issues here. I'm glad you've been covering this one. It's an important one.
0: Yeah, and what are the rights of the baby as well?
21: Yep.
0: Have a great show. We'll be watching.
21: Thank you. Good seeing you. Everybody, and welcome to Jesse Weber Live. Another busy Tuesday as voters in three states, Florida, Alaska, and Wyoming, head to the polls for primary elections. Plus, there is a special general election in California. What is playing out right now? You got a Democratic civil war and a test of President Trump's strength. Tonight's results, they could give us our clearest look yet at what kind of America we're going to have after the November midterms. That's what's at stake here. Also tonight, the child safety trial against Meta, it kicked off in federal court today. This is a big one because not only are we talking potentially over $1 trillion in damages on the line, but potentially Meta having to completely change its platforms as we know it. Later on, we're also going to bring on forensic death investigator Joseph Scott Morgan to discuss the autopsy photos of Tupac Shakur that were shown to jurors in open court today and what we learned in day two of this murder trial. But we're going to begin with where we started, one of the biggest primary nights heading into the midterm. So voters in Florida, Alaska, Wyoming, plus a special election in California, they could give us some real clues about where this country is heading in November. So who has the momentum? How powerful is President Trump's endorsement? Can Democrats turn voter frustration into actual wins? Let's start off in Florida. So this is where Republican Congressman Byron Donalds has won the GOP nomination for governor. President Trump endorsed Donalds heading into tonight's primary. Now, on the other side, you had former Republican Congressman David Jolly, who switched parties, clinched the Democratic nomination. This is a really interesting issue, right? What is going to happen when a MAGA Republican faces a former Republican for the top office in Florida? Then in Florida's U.S. Senate race, you have Republican Senator Ashley Moody, appointed to Marco Rubio's former seat, has won the Republican nomination in November. She's going to take on Florida State Representative Angie Nixon, who surprised many by defeating Alex Vindman in the Democratic primary. Now, Vindman is a retired Army lieutenant colonel who became a key witness in President Trump's first impeachment. It's going to be interesting to see how the Trump-backed Moody faces against a Democratic Socialist Nixon. We'll talk about that. There are also some other notable upsets in Florida tonight. So in Florida's 7th Congressional District, Ryan Elijah defeated Republican Congressman Corey Mills. Now, this one, a little unique because This upset's notable because Mills is currently facing a House ethics investigation and other scrutiny. Mills has faced allegations involving his personal conduct, financial disclosures. He's denied wrongdoing. He's disputed the allegations against him. But in Florida's newly redrawn 20th congressional district, Debbie Wasserman Schultz won a five-way Democratic primary in Florida's 20th district, defeating four black candidates in a district with a long history of black representation after efforts to consolidate the black vote behind fewer candidates. That failed. Then Wyoming. This is where Trump-backed Republican Megan Degenfelder, Wyoming's state superintendent, is running for governor. But Republican state senator and former House Speaker Eric Barlow's in her way. You have to put it into perspective, a Degenfelder win would be another victory for a Trump-backed candidate. A Barlow upset could raise questions about the limit of the president's endorsement, even in one of the reddest states in the country. And then there's Alaska. This is where former Democratic Congresswoman Mary Peltola is running for U.S. Senate, challenging Republican Senator Dan Sullivan. They're both expected to advance through Alaska's nonpartisan top four primary, setting up what Democrats could become, or they what they hope they could become, a rare Senate pickup opportunity in a state Trump has won. And then California. So not a primary, but a special U.S. House selection in California's 14th congressional district to replace Democrat Eric Swalwell. And Democrats are guaranteed to win because both candidates are Democrats. Progressive California State Senator Aisha Wahab is facing BART board president, former Dublin mayor Melissa Hernandez. It's a more moderate Democrat. Now, Wahab, beat Hernandez by more than 20 points in June during the special election, but neither could get that 50% plus one. So this one could maybe tell us something very different, right? Which wing of the Democratic Party has the energy heading into November? A lot to talk about. Let me bring in my all-star political panel. We got Democratic strategist Evan Barker and Republican strategist Katie Frost. Thank you both so much for coming on. Katie, I'll start with you. So look, Trump-endorsed candidates won a lot. Does this say to you, his endorsement so powerful, if you don't have it, you're not going to win? Or is he just really good at picking the front runners?
1: I would say it's a combination, Jesse. You know, the

0: president does a job of looking at the different candidates and who they are going to be going into November. They also want to make sure that they're picking good members of Congress who are going to work together to help us advance good policies for the American people. I know that's something his team at the White House really looks very closely at, and there were a lot of fantastic victories for President Trump and his candidates tonight. Whether it's Florida or now we're looking at it, Wyoming, that one I am really excited to watch because Wyoming is a truly unique state. So sometimes there will be an endorsement and you have folks on the ground, they go, we love President Trump, but we know this candidate. So even though we love President Trump, we're going in a slightly different direction. But by and large, you see a really strong result for President Trump. And you look at Florida, what does this say for the Democratic Party? Because they try to play.
1: Let's talk about that, Evan. And Katie, I'll come back to you about Byron Donalds. But Evan, I mean, Nixon, DSA beating Vindman. I think that there's this civil war. I think there's this tug of war in the Democratic Party. I'm not sure if everybody would agree. I'm not sure you would agree. Do voters want a more progressive option? What is this telling you?
2: Well, I absolutely agree. Right now, we are seeing the Tea Party movement on the left. You know, I actually used to work in the insurgent left-wing movement of the Democratic Party, and I can tell you that after 10 years, they have a lot more experience, they have a lot more infrastructure than they did back when AOC won her upset. So a lot of people out there are surprised by all of these wins from these DSA candidates, but I'm not surprised. I ended up leaving that movement. I think it's actually the wrong direction for the Democratic Party. But I think what's happening is that the voter base themselves are so fed up, rightfully so, with the Democratic establishment. And so they're looking for options. They're looking for alternatives. And the progressive wing, which is now very strong, is the only built-in alternative that they have. So, you know, I don't think she's obviously going to win in November, but I think it sends a strong signal to the direction that the party's headed.
1: And kind of like where AOC is moderating a little bit, now they're putting their focus on the presidential election, going to South Carolina first. Seems like they're building up the establishment. So it's interesting what's happening there. Okay, Katie, I think this Donalds-Jolly matchup is fascinating because it's not just a Trump-backed Republican against a Democrat, a Trump-backed Republican against a former Republican. Where do you see this going, Katie?
0: Well, I've got two words for you, Charlie Crist. We've seen this happen before in Florida. They've tried to have a former Republican who's been in elected office then pivot and run with the Democratic Party. It didn't work for Charlie Crist. It's not going to work for David Jolly. And what I really want you to think about is just how far Florida has come in the last 8 years with a combination of COVID, everyone wanting to go to a state that was open, the governorship of Ron DeSantis. Ron DeSantis won his seat by half a point in 2018. And now, look, we are seeing that Florida is solidly red. And thanks to the Democrat primary in the Senate, they can just kiss that Senate seat goodbye. It would have been a reach for them, but it's definitely off the table now.
1: Evan, let's talk about, I ran out of time already. Evan, let's real quick talk about, let's talk about Wasserman Schultz, five-way Democratic primary, defeated four candidates, known for black representation. This going to hurt her in November?
2: No, I don't think so. I think that people will consolidate. You know, Debbie is a machine. She is the machine. You know, she's from the DNC machine. And so I'm actually not surprised that she was able to pull out a win tonight. And she's a heck of a fundraiser. So I'm sure that'll bode well for her.
1: Did I run out of time, guys? Do I have to go? I think I have to go. Jessica, let me know. My producer. Okay, I get one more question. Okay, Katie, I'm going to go to one more question for you about this. Is there a civil war in the Republican Party? Right, we talked about the progressive on the left. Are we seeing that in the Republican Party at all?
0: I do not see that happening at all. We are united. We're working hard for the American people, and I am excited to see the future of the party in 28.
1: Okay, conversation for another time. Great having you both, Evan Barker, Katie Frost. Thanks so much.
2: Thank you.
0: Thanks, Jesse.
1: Now, we're not going to stop talking about this. We're going to keep an eye on all the races that still haven't been called. But I got to just really focus on Florida specifically right now. So this is where the state, again, is holding its first primary since adopting this redrawn congressional map. This is a big deal. This new map would essentially eliminate four Democratic-friendly congressional districts, leaving several Democratic members of Congress, including Kathy Castor, Darren Soto, Jared Moskowitz, to run in districts that are now – more favorable to Republicans. There's a vulnerability here. Now, the new map could effectively make four Democratic-held seats in the state, as I said, more vulnerable. It's a crucial move for Republicans to keep control of the House. So there's a lot to talk about on this. Joining me now, this is a man who knows a thing or two about Florida politics, Dave Arenberg, former state attorney for Palm Beach County. And I didn't even know this. Two-term Florida state senator. I learned something new about Dave Arenberg all the time. We got Kelly Meyer with us as well, News Nation White House correspondent. Dave, I'm going to start with you. So just help us understand what the new map means for the state. Is it a guarantee to deliver Republicans the seats that they want in November, or is this just going to be a tougher fight?
3: Good to be back with you, Jesse. While Governor DeSantis wanted to get in President Trump's good favor, and so he tried to get this map through, and the compliant Florida legislature went with it, and now you have what could be a dummy mander, which instead of four new seats, it could be a dud and get them 0 seats. As Debbie Wasserman Schultz moves into a district that traditionally was for an African-American candidate, but she was the strongest candidate in that race. She won overwhelmingly, and there is no chance of her losing in November. That is a D plus 20 seat, so forget about it. And then you have Jared Moskowitz, who is running to retain his seat in a district that's drawn to favor the Republicans, but he's a strong candidate too. He won overwhelmingly too today. Kathy Castor, she's in a tough race, but I think she's the favorite. And then the other seat would be Darren Soto in Orlando. That's going to be the toughest of the four to keep, but you could end up with an R plus one advantage after DeSantis redrew the lines midway through the decade to try to help Trump. And it looks like a big dud.
1: So, Kelly, let's actually talk about Florida Governor Ron DeSantis. So he's term limited. Byron Donalds, endorsed by Trump, we talked about it, projected to win the Republican primary, beating out DeSantis' Lieutenant Governor Jay Collins. So you're going to go up now against projected Democratic winner David Jolly. We talked about that. Does that tell us anything about voter satisfaction or dissatisfaction with DeSantis, the direction of the state, what voters want?
4: Well, it seems like I was listening to Byron Donald's speech tonight, and he says that he wants to build on what Ron DeSantis has done. Here he is earlier.
5: In Florida, we have built a strong foundation under former Governor Rick Scott. And under Governor Ron DeSantis, we have supercharged that foundation, making Florida the of every state in America. We are going to continue that legacy and take Florida to the next level.
4: So now DeSantis didn't endorse in this race. President Trump did, as you mentioned, Jesse. He wanted Donald. So it does show the Trump effect there. And voters favored Donald in this race. So he says he's going to be committed to implementing President Trump's agenda in Trump's adopted home state of Florida, Jesse.
1: Yeah. And I just want to go back, Dave, to something I was talking about with my last panel. This was a big upset, Nixon beating Vindman. I find any time a DSA candidate wins and is progressing, something to pay attention to. What do you see it in the state of Florida?
3: I wouldn't overplay it. First off, it was not going to be a Democrat's year for the U.S. Senate. I mean, that seat was already under the Cook political report, solid R. And now that Nixon is the nominee, it remains solid R. But you look at the governor's race, David Jolly, Republican turned pragmatic Democrat, won overwhelmingly. So I would downplay the DSA influence. If you want to know why Angie Nixon won, I think what happened is she is an entrenched elected official in the Jacksonville area. She worked hard. She has a large amount of support in the black communities around the state. Meanwhile, she's running against Alex Vindman. Although he had a lot of money, he only moved to Florida 3 years ago. He ran a lackluster campaign, no political base, so it wasn't that big of a surprise.
1: Okay, fair enough. Oh, Kelly, what's going on here? The DOJ said that it's monitoring polling sites in Miami-Dade County. Why were they there? Were they anywhere else? What's going on?
4: So the Justice Department is saying that it was monitoring the polling sites to, quote, ensure transparency, ballot security, and compliance with federal law. We know that they previously did this back in Florida in 2022. And so far, the Justice Department said they deployed more than 75 monitors across 5 states and at more than 200 polling locations during this year's primary election season. Now, we know election integrity has been an issue central to this administration. They talk a lot about it at the White House. I'm there each day, and they know they've been pushing for this.

0: limit to mail-in voting, but the president himself voted by mail in the Florida primary today as well.
1: Well, talking about the voting sites, Dave, you and your lovely wife, you were at the voting polls today. I think we have a picture of it, if we can put it up there. Do we have it? I would love to have it if we have it. But anyway, there we go. Look at that great photo right there, stud. Amazing. She's amazing. Bad taste, obviously. But what was the turnout like? I mean, what was bringing people to the polls today?
2: Thank you for giving Sasha a shout out. She took that photo. We had a good turnout today. But remember, we had early voting for the past couple weeks. So today's turnout was strong, but not indicative of the enthusiasm that I think is shown by the Democrats, because they see that this is the best chance we've had in a while. You've got a great candidate in David Jolly. You've got a very unpopular president overall. And you've got a nominee in Byron Donalds on the Republican side who got under 50%. So he's vulnerable, and we'll see. Florida is not normally seen to be in play anymore. I think Florida, at least in the governor's race, is in play this cycle.
1: We'll see. We'll see. There's a lot of time between now and November. Oh, Kelly, real quick. Tonight's been called, the last big primary of the year. What's left to look forward to, though?
0: Well, we are looking ahead to next week. 1 week from tonight, there's the Georgia House special election. So early voting begins in that to fill the late Congressman David Scott's seat. But South Carolina, that Senate runoff between Darlene Graham and Representative Ralph Norman, that's something to watch for next week. We also just saw there was the debate tonight happening, and she said something. She was asked about Taiwan and, the South China Sea and what's going on over there. And she kind of said, I don't know too much about national security, but I do support the military. So those comments may change things potentially. That's getting a lot of traction tonight on social media.
1: Okay. Well, we'll cover it here on Jesse Weber Live. Dave Ehrenberg, Kelly Meyer, thank you both so much. Good to see you.
2: Thank you, Jesse.
1: Okay, here's a question for you. Did Meta knowingly design Facebook and Instagram to keep kids hooked? That question took center stage today on day one of a major trial against the tech giant. So major that we're talking potentially $1.4 trillion in damages, maybe even completely changing how Meta operates. And one mother who lost her daughter has a strong message for Meta. She is going to join us along with an attorney representing families taking on big tech. That's next.
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10: Hold, harvest, hide. That's how prosecutors today describe Meta's alleged business model. This is as the tech giant faced its biggest legal test yet over kids in social media. Attorney generals from four states, California, Colorado, Kentucky, and New Jersey, are leading this case. It's part of a broader 29-state legal fight. They accuse Meta of designing Facebook and Instagram to keep young users coming back while misleading parents and the public about the risks. Today, prosecutors again pointed to Meta's own internal documents, including one allegedly saying the company's goal was teen time spent and messages where employees seemingly joked that IG is a drug and were basically pushers. Now, Meta fired back, saying those comments are being cherry-picked, that they're taken out of context, that its attorney pointed to years of research and safety tools that Meta says it developed to protect teens. They argued research has not established a clear link between social media use and poor well-being among adolescents. And the stakes here are huge. Meta says that potential penalties could reach as high as $1.4 trillion. The states have suggested a figure that's closer to $200 billion, but this is more than about the money, because this case could force major changes to how Facebook and Instagram operate. Now, outside the courthouse, protesters and advocates gathered, including parents that were holding photos of children that they say were harmed by social media. Among them was Lori Schott. Her 18-year-old daughter, Anna Lee, died by suicide in 2020. And Lori had a message directly from Meta CEO Mark Zuckerberg and Instagram's chief Adam Mosseri. Take a listen.
11: 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But power does not excuse harm. Profits does not erase the responsibility of big tech. And no company, no matter how wealthy, no matter how influential, no matter how untouchable it feels it is, should get to stand above the truth, the law, and our children.
10: Lori Schott joins me now. After losing her daughter, she co-founded Parents Rise. It's a group of survivor parents fighting for youth online safety. And also with us is Matthew Bergman, attorney with the Social Media Victims Law Center, representing families who say they've been harmed by social media. I'm so happy to have you both here. Lori, first, let me just start with you. I am so, so, so sorry for your loss. Before we even talk about what happened in court, can you just explain who your daughter was, so we get an idea of this?
12: You know, our little girl was a beautiful farm girl, lived in eastern Colorado. Her life was glorious. Her best friends were animals on the farm, and she was kind. And she

0: techniques of these companies, but my daughter wrote about it, and for that reason, it's going to make the world a safer place for other kids.
1: Thank you for sharing that, by the way. Matthew, we heard these opening statements today, right? And I'm curious if this is going to be a challenge for the AGs. You know, the Meta was basically saying we've changed our algorithms, we've tried to have safety tools put in place. These messages are being misrepresented, they're out of context. This is not about showing harm to individual people. What did you make of Meta's arguments, and what is the hill that the AGs have to climb to prove their case?
2: Well, the AGs and families like the Schott family, the hill they're climbing is they're taking on companies whose net worth is greater than the GDP of many countries. But what they have going for them is the truth. And the most telling documents, the most telling evidence is not what Meta says in its platitudes to the public, but what it says in its own internal documents. When it says that we are basically drug dealers, we are basically, that's what they say and that's what they think. Time and again, Meta has had opportunities to make its platform safer, to get rid of the beauty filters that Anna Lee was so victimized by. And time and again, they make a decision to put their profits over the safety of our kids. And this is an opportunity for the jury, and this is an opportunity for the states to say, and this is an opportunity for the parents to say, enough is enough. You can't play with our children's lives anymore.
1: And just going back for a second, Lori, the journal from your daughter, from Anna Lee, do you have a specific passage that you can reference, if possible?
0: Sure. You know, she wrote many passages, but the one that she wrote that strikes home is, "Tonight was one of the worst nights I've had in a while. I was sitting on my bathroom floor telling myself how much I hated myself. Nobody is going to love me unless I look the part. I look at other girls' profiles and it makes me feel worse. No one will love someone as ugly and broken as me."
1: When you hear that, and I'm going to put the money to the side for the second about what damages is. What would be a change that you would welcome? What would be changes to these platforms that would make sure nothing like this happens again? That young women, young girls across the country don't feel that way? What would be a realistic change that you'd be looking for, Lori?
0: You know, the algorithmic push that is just constantly sent to children needs to stop. You know, my daughter had no choice about what she was seeing. It was by design the content that was being sent to her. And the addictive nature of these platforms that just kept pulling her into a world that she didn't belong in. It convinced her and pulled her into a rabbit hole of anxiety and depression. And she wasn't born that way. She wasn't growing up that way. But these social media platforms convinced her that she was, and that she had no purpose in life. And that was done by design to keep our children online.
1: Matthew, are we really talking $1.7 trillion in damages as a possible remedy here that Meta would have to pay out? Because if that's the case, that changes everything.
2: Well, listen, what has come out in these trials is how many people of conscience there are within Meta and how their advice is ignored, how time and again common sense design changes are rejected in favor of profits. So moral persuasion does not work with Meta, and nor does excoriation in the halls of Congress. What works is money. When it becomes more expensive for them to keep designing and profiting from their dangerous platforms, they will change their behavior. Nothing else seems to work. And so for that reason, we think that hitting them in the pocket, if we hit them in their pocketbooks, their hearts and minds will follow.
1: We're all going to be following this. Matthew Bergman, thank you for coming on. Lori Schott, not only thank you for coming on, thank you for sharing Anna Lee's story with us and her passages from her journal. I really, really do appreciate it. So you have an open platform. We'd love to talk more about this as the trial progresses, okay?
0: Thank you.
1: Okay, you got it.
2: Thank you.
1: Coming up, there was silence in Sin City today as jurors in the Tupac Shakur murder trial were shown grisly images of the rapper's corpse. Tupac's own family left court as the prosecution pressed its case. What this graphic evidence could mean for the trial. That's coming up next.

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8: Eyes on Iowa. I'm Blake Berman, host of The Hill on News Nation. With less than 11 weeks to go until the November midterms, Iowa is shaping up to be one of the most competitive states on the map as Democrats and Republicans vie for an open Senate seat, the governor's mansion, and a number of key House races. The Trump administration sending top cabinet members to the Hawkeye state to stump for Republicans, including the Treasury Secretary Scott Bessent, the Secretary of War Pete Hegseth, and Health and Human Services Secretary Robert F. Kennedy Jr. For over 50 years, the Iowa State Fair has become a known proving ground for presidential hopefuls. And traditionally, Iowa stood as the first state in the presidential primary cycle. However, Democrats just announced a new move. The Democratic National Committee recently revealing its first six states for 2028, and Iowa was not among them. I'm Blake Berman, and this is the News Nation Political Minute.
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1: For years, the murder of Tupac Shakur has been the stuff of conspiracy theories. There's been fans trading rumors that the legendary rapper was even somehow still alive. But today, jurors were confronted by the grim reality of that 1996 drive-by shooting as the graphic autopsy photos of his body were shown in court. There was no doubt about it that he died. Those grisly photos coming on the second day of testimony in the trial of Dwayne Keefe D. Davis, who prosecutors claim masterminded the plot to kill Tupac in retaliation for his nephew's alleged beating by the rapper's entourage. Now, on the stand, Clark County Medical Examiner Dr. Lisa Gavin explained how the four gunshots that struck Tupac allegedly led to his death, including one, Gavin says, that traveled through his chest and collapsed his lung. Now, Gavin, who wasn't the medical examiner at the time of the shooting, testified that Shakur's cause of death was gunshot wounds to the chest and abdomen, and that the manner of death was homicide. And jurors were silent as they studied these gruesome photos of Tupac's corpse, which still had chest tubes from the 6 days he spent in the hospital before dying. Those images, that testimony, so graphic that much of Tupac's family had to leave court. But Davis was reportedly stoic as he stared at the aftermath of his alleged handiwork, though he did occasionally, or apparently occasionally, whisper in his attorney's ear. Jurors also heard from the detective who investigated the aftermath of the shooting, who described cars running over cartridge casings, even as cops raced to protect them using traffic cones. Detective Dean O'Kelly added that those cartridge casings tested negative for fingerprints and that they would later be told to be on the lookout for a light-colored Cadillac with four black male occupants. Now, prosecutors allege that Davis was in that Cadillac, that he handed off a gun to the shooter who unloaded on the black BMW that Tupac was traveling in. And while Davis has denied those allegations, we know much of the prosecution's case appears to rest on his past alleged confessions, which the defense has done its best to paint as unreliable. So is dredging up decades-old forensics the best way to pin down this ever-shifting story? Joining me now is somebody who knows forensics and cold cases better than most anyone. Forensic analyst, distinguished scholar of applied forensics at Jacksonville State University, host of the Body Bags podcast, Joseph Scott Morgan. Good to see you, my friend. What is the purpose of having this graphic testimony, these graphic images? I know a prosecutor has to make their case. They have to prove that a killing happened. They have to prove, I guess, that this was an intentional murder, an assassination, if you will. But what's the purpose of going into this detail?
2: We're talking decades later, Jesse, decades later. And so you have to refresh the minds of those that are going to make these decisions about what happened that night. As a matter of fact, it goes to, I think, probably a lack of bias on the part of the jury. You know, they have to have we have recent cases that have supplanted this case over the years. Their minds have to be refreshed. And this is a horrible shooting. You know, when you think about it, you have, Secure, who is in this one location. He's a sitting duck in this trapped inside of this vehicle. And this individual unloads on it, allegedly, and, you know, essentially ends his life 6 days later after he's gone through what they attempted to do relative to saving that lung or removal of that lung. Yeah. And they knew that it was just going to be impossible to do.
1: It's horrifying. And again, I think it really goes to the idea that this was intentional, right? They wanted Tupac dead, whoever did it. Here's the question. There's not a ton of forensics in this case, right? I mean, the fact that they don't have the murder weapon hasn't been found, but the detective said the cartridges had indicated a Glock, that two bullets were found in his body. And in his book, in his memoir, Davis allegedly said that he provided a Glock 40. So how problematic is this for the prosecution's case or not?
2: Well, it's problematic in the sense that they don't have the source weapon, you know, to compare. I've actually got a live round of this for people at home that can see this. This is actually a 40 caliber S&W. This is the same type round that was fired, allegedly fired from the Glock. This is a live round. You have the casing here, and the projectile is actually right here. So they recovered both casings, and they recovered projectiles as well. The problem is that ballistically, they don't have anything to marry them up with.

0: And I'm sure that the defense is going to hammer that home, you know, because we can talk about, you know, calibers and all this sort of thing, and maybe what we could find as far as ballistic evidence. But if you don't have anything to match up with, now we have casings, though. We have casings, and even if they have been run over by a car, you can still determine what type of casing that is. In this particular case, they're calling it a 40 cal.
1: Why no fingerprints? You think it was because they were being run over by cars?
0: Potentially, and you're not always going to be able to raise a fingerprint off of the brass side at all. You know, it's very difficult, depending upon the contact. Also, the heat has something to do with it. It can be diminished very, very quickly. It's very fragile evidence.
1: You know, one of the things the defense has been focusing on is what they're trying to say: sloppy investigation, incomplete, over 30, you know, almost a 30-year-old case. The fact that Dr. Gavin wasn't the original medical examiner, because I understand the original medical examiner passed away. I mean, again, we're talking about an old case. How significant is that? How problematic is that? How difficult is it for one investigator or pathologist or medical examiner to then look at the work of someone else and make a determination? Is that an issue at all? Is that going to help the defense at all?
0: No, it's not. I mean, we even had this happen in O.J. Simpson, if people will remember. The prosector in the pathologist in the O.J. Simpson in the Nicole Brown Simpson case, as well as Ron Goldman, they didn't testify. It was the chief medical examiner for L.A. County that testified. And this has happened repeated numbers of times. It just goes on. And the community is so small with forensic pathologists. You're going to have people moving on. You're going to have people that'll die. And so this is not an uncommon occurrence in our world.
1: Just thinking from a human point of view, how difficult it is to sit on a jury, how difficult it is to sit on a murder trial, how difficult it is to sit on this one and see those photos of Tupac Shakur and also his family. I mean, his family having to leave the courtroom from that. It's really a sad situation. Joseph Scott Morgan, thank you, my friend. Always good to see you.
0: You bet, buddy. Have a good evening.
1: You too. All right, up next, a deep dive into a different kind of mystery. This is not a whodunit. No, I am talking about the investigation of something else, a shipwreck deep in the Mediterranean Sea. You are going to see what explorers just brought to the surface. And guess what? A Titanic expert made three expeditions to the Titanic, coming here to talk all about this.
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11: Tonight, we're taking you under the sea, where ocean explorers are trying to solve the mystery of a 500-year-old shipwreck. That's right, the historic discovery of a 16th-century merchant vessel, likely from Italy, was actually an accident. The French Navy found it during routine sonar investigations of the seafloor off the coast of southern France last year. They say their mission led to an unusual sonar ping, leading to the deepest wreck ever found in French waters. Turns out the wreckage was a 98-foot-long ship that's resting 8,200 feet under the Mediterranean Sea, not far from Saint-Tropez. On board the wreck, explorers found hundreds of Italian ceramic pitchers and about 100 plates. They also found shipboard equipment like anchors and cannons and cauldrons. The exploration of the wreck is still ongoing. Smithsonian Magazine reports that just this spring, researchers used an underwater robot to study the site and carefully recover a few of the artifacts, including three pitchers and a plate. The robot's cameras also captured thousands of images that were combined to generate a 3D model of this wreckage. Right now, the ship's planned final destination, the reason it sunk, that's still a mystery or mysteries. Joining me now, so happy to have him, oceanographer and deep sea explorer, Dr. David Gallo, who's led expeditions to the Titanic. So good to have you, sir. Talk to us about how significant this is and what can we learn?
12: Hey, Jesse. Well, every shipwreck is in its own way important to us. And in this case, we've got pottery, you've got metal bars. So it's trying to, it's sort of leading us back to the somewhere in Italy. We've got that IHS insignia, which is a religious character, points to the name of Christ. So every one of these is one piece of the puzzle to go to put what was going on back at that time. This was the same time when it sank, during the Renaissance, when

0: Michelangelo, Leonardo were living up in Italy. So it's an important piece of the puzzle.
1: Given how deep it is, what are our actual practical ability to go down there, check it out, recover items? What are our limitations?
0: Used to be really difficult. I'd say back in the 80s, 90s, when Titanic was discovered, only a few groups could get down that deep in the ocean. And now, today, with the right kinds of funding, it's easier to do that. Not simple, but easier to do that. And that's what the French Navy, the French archaeologists have done. They've got tools to sweep the seafloor to find out what else might be down there. And then they've got robots that they can lower down with the tether and do detailed work, sampling things, measuring things. So it's a double whammy of technology.
1: But no, you don't have to send a human down all the way down there to recover items.
0: You could get a submarine and go, but really it's impractical when you can do everything from a robot on a surface ship.
1: What do you think the likelihood we'll find out what happened to this ship?
0: It's going to be interesting. You know, if you treat it like a crime scene and make a digital twin, which they're planning on doing. So instead of picking everything up, once you do the digital twin, you can take that database, bring it back to forensic scientists and engineers and study it in the laboratory. And I think once they do that, they'll be able to take their time, do some measurements and some experimenting. And then we'll have some good idea of why this went down. Could have been just storm. It could have been piracy. Could have been, you know, it was the age when there was everything going on in that part of the world. Commerce, piracy,
1: right.
0: Battles.
1: Interesting times. Look, I think it's remarkable that we're talking about a discovery for the first time. And the way they found it was an accident. Have you heard anything like that before?
0: Yeah, I've been involved in stuff like that, which is it's great because you don't expect it. Well, most of the seafloor has been unexplored. And so when you're making a map of the seafloor for whatever reason, you never know what's going to pop up on the sonar. And in this case, it was a shipwreck, which is fantastic. Very exciting.
1: While I have you, before I have to let you go, we got about 2 minutes. Can you just tell us a little bit more about your expeditions to the Titanic? I'm kind of geeking out here a little bit.
0: I know it's an interesting thing. Certainly, you're geeking out with tens of thousands of people around the globe. We still have a lot to do with the wreck site. The hull's in fairly good shape, but it's showing its age. It's 114 years old, rusting away, starting to collapse on itself. You can see the rust there dripping off the sides. Piece of that railing has come off. That bathtub, that's a captain's bathtub, can't even see it anymore. It's just full of rubble. So the top of the ship's collapsing into the hull. And then the seafloor has got thousands and thousands of artifacts out there, personal effects, pieces of the ship. And we need to make a map of that, a detailed map, and so we can act as curators to the site. You can't manage something if you don't know what's there. And that's what we're in the process of doing.
1: What was it like to be down there? What was it like to explore and see these things for the first time?
0: Yeah, I've only done it with the robots. My turn in the sub's coming up. Three trips only with robots. And even that is really fascinating. If you're in a control room, seeing things for the first time, looking at the boat deck where you know loved ones said their final goodbyes, so the bridge, it's powerful, powerful moment.
1: By the way, after 30 years, I think it sounds like it, but are you still surprised by things that you you find out?
0: Every day.
1: Every day?
0: Every day, Jesse. Every day.
1: Yeah.
0: Absolutely.
1: It's really incredible. Look, I said it before, I was thinking about it. You know, that ocean floor, I think it's one of the most undiscovered things. We still such a mystery about what's happening there. And we got great people like you who are going to help us lead the answer. So, David Gallo, thank you so much for taking the time. I really appreciate it.
0: Thank you, Jesse.
1: All right. We'll be right back, everybody.
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1: So on the show, we don't only recap what happened during the day, where we give you a preview for tomorrow. I got a story for you that you are not going to believe. Let's say you're at work, minding your own business, and you find gold bars and gold coins worth over $10.5 million. What would you do? What would you do? Sneak some away? Would you stay quiet? Would you tell police? Well, I'll tell you what. We got a story about these construction workers in Belgium. You may not believe what they ended up doing. We'll talk about it tomorrow. Jesse Weber Live, 11 p.m. Eastern. Cuomo's up next, everybody.
21: Okay, Cuomo here. I got called out today. And you know what? They were right. It was righteous. So here's what happened. I was talking about debating between the parties, and I said, look, I don't pick sides. Normal enough for a journalist, right? But you know what? These are not normal times. The issues that we are dealing with are not really about partisanship. This is not about taxing more or less or even who, or even competing health care plans or asylum laws. Increasingly, what we're dealing with here is about right and wrong. And that, in that case, it is irresponsible to stay on the sidelines. Now, sometimes right and wrong can be unclear. Sometimes situations are a close call. And then The duty for someone like me is to be fair to the full complement of what is happening and why. But sometimes things are just wrong. For example, this administration's execution of large-scale raids is just wrong. There are too many mistakes, too many intentional abuses of law and of citizens and of human beings. And the ends do not come close to justifying the means. In fact, they are actually distracting from actually keeping us safe. Since President Trump retook office, there have been at least 30 shootings, okay, by immigration agents. Before Trump took office, ICE had on average one shooting case per year. We are currently still waiting, after many months, for answers as to why it was okay for ICE to shoot and kill two American citizens. That is wrong. They lied about why they aren't using body cameras. That's wrong. They lied about why they weren't using them, and then now they're arming agents with electrified gloves when they're still not wearing cameras. That's wrong. Too many have just gotten used to seeing scenes like the one I want to show you. You remember this? I flagged it because I really thought it showed the lack of training, the lack of vetting, and the ease of aggression that ICE has made its signature. And, you know, my producer pointed out to me, hey, you know, that was a year ago, September 2025. And that's how familiar this kind of extraordinary scene has become. That an agent pointing a gun at a crowd is something that you wave away as old news. That is wrong. The conditions in detention centers, they receive more complaints than any prison. Lack of food, lack of clean water, lack of medical care. There have been a 37% increase of staff using force. The number of migrants subjected to force is up 54%. Deaths inside detention centers are at a 22-year high. And what are the answers? The administration says, well, we're stuffing them with detainees. I mean, numbers are going to go up. No, no. Having more doesn't mean you do the job less, okay? And, yeah, you're stuffing them, but with who? More and more of the people they take are here for misdemeanors at worst. Many are not even adjudicated as removals. The other answer is, well, most of the complaints are bogus, but you won't let me in the camps, you won't let the media see, and you won't share the investigations that vet the complaints. That is wrong. And look, this is my opinion, that all of what I'm telling you now is wrong. But it's not just my opinion. It is shared by an overwhelming majority of Americans. 8 in 10 say, look, enforce the law. Remove illegal aliens who are committing violent crimes. That does not deliver a mandate to arguably commit violent crimes while removing any and all illegal aliens. 7 in 10 of us say not all people here illegally should be rounded up like rogue cattle, that there should be a path to staying for those who qualify. And look, anyone covering this situation knows the truth. The administration is going to blame the problems on the laws, but they don't want us. They don't want to fix the system. They like the problem better. It allows the administration to look tough and effective, but the tactics and results that we have seen are neither tough nor effective. If this were simply about enforcing the law, you would see this administration, you would see ICE raiding corporate offices and agribusinesses, arresting management, arresting owners, because they solicit and enable illegal passage at scale. They create the wage imbalances. They create the demand. But you never see that, ever. And that is wrong. The best argument that the raids are wrong is that they are actually hampering removing real threats. How? Look at the new Reuters analysis. Found that charges against sex traffickers are way down despite all the raids. Why? Because prosecutors and agents are overwhelmed with the numbers of just all of these randoms that they can't focus the way they were supposed to, the way that was promised. This year, sex trafficking charges are down 22% and have dropped to the slowest pace since 2010. And it's not just sex trafficking cases. All non-immigration prosecutions are down 7%. Child porn cases are down. Cases of trafficking across state lines are down almost 20%. So the issue isn't, oh yeah, they're down because we have fewer criminals. No, we don't. The numbers are down because the raids are dominating resources. What they are doing and how they are doing it is wrong. Yes, that is an opinion, but it is also increasingly obvious to the many. Trump's support on this signature issue has dropped across the board. Among independents, Trump had a net immigration approval of plus one when he ran, okay? When he first got into office. Now, look at that, negative 36. The wrongness of the raids has elevated what was once thought of as a fringe policy, abolishing ICE, right? It was crazy to say. It was like defund the police. Now, it went from 2018, one in four, fewer than one in four, supported abolishing ICE. Now, almost half of all voters support abolishing ICE, including more than half of independents. Why? Because they know what is being done in our name is wrong. I emphasize this because something else is wrong. We get distracted from legitimate things like this that we should be addressing by noise. And look, that's what's leading the news tonight. Senator John Ossoff, in my opinion, is one of the strongest voices for change in this country. But his arguments about the economy or the Epstein files or the corruption in this administration are all losing out to a crack he made about President Trump's personal aide, Natalie Harp.
0: While the sailors on the Lincoln fight his war, while he fruitlessly drains our munitions and oil reserves, the president sleeps through his meetings. He golfs and trades stocks. See, he doesn't want to do the job. He wants to build his ballroom and travel with Natalie on their apparently defenseless flying palace gifted by the Emir of Qatar.
21: So, the question is this the right way to help the midterm effort? Joining me now, conservative commentator Scotty Nell Hughes and Democratic strategist Antoine Seawright. It's good to have you both. Scotty, you know, it's interesting. Right before I came on, I was looking at CNN, and Aaron Burnett had on Natalie Harp's brother for like ever, talking about her commitment to Trump. I mean, in terms of all the things that you're worried about going into the midterms, this seems like kind of a gift, no?
9: Absolutely. And let me just say this. Natalie Harp knows the assignment. She's doing exactly what her job expects her to do. President Trump appreciates loyalty, and he's rewarding her for that. But that should not be the subject of the Democrats' campaign. I agree with you, Chris, on this issue, because there's up until this point, Democrats have been saying we have lots to campaign on. We have had lots to motivate our folks to the polls. The economy, gas prices, grocery prices, the international conflicts, that alone right there should be getting Democrats to the polls. But obviously, in Ossoff's case, he's realizing maybe I need to do these little cheap digs, these little cheap shots, maybe take a page out of the Trump book and see if it works for him. Well, I don't think it's going to be honest with you.
21: Well, it's what the media rewards, Antoine. I mean, that's the balance. Because, look, I think it's a clear-eyed appraisal. Ossoff can make the case. I mean, you know, he's got a good feel for what's wrong with the economy and how to come at this administration. But you got to balance how you do things, and do you think he has the balance right? Is this where you guys want to be?
22: Look, I don't think his comments on Sunday are going to define his senatorial race or anything he may or may not to decide to do in the future. The media has extrapolated this from that conversation he had with voters in Georgia, because the White House all of a sudden want to have sharp criticism towards Ossoff, but yet when it comes to Donald Trump and other Republicans, the criticism seems to be dulled or little to no existence. This manufactured outrage is simply a way to distract from the failures of this administration and this Congress, and I don't think voters are buying. What I can tell you about Democratic voters and most voters in this country, they want a fighter. They want someone who can take a licking and keep on ticking. They want someone who can talk about the issues, but also add a little humor to the conversation and talk about things that, quite frankly, that will gain some traction and some noise, but knowing they can get back to talking about issues. And I don't see anything wrong with it. In fact, I would argue, Scotty, And Chris, it ain't no fun when the rabbit has the gun. It's okay for Trump, then it should be for us all.
2: It ain't no fun when the rabbit has the gun. That's a good line. Go ahead, Scotty.
9: But here's the difference. I love that my colleague here is trying to say that the press and the media is playing for Trump, that they're actually playing it, that they're doing this for Trump. That is absolutely ludicrous. The media would ever stir this pot for Trump in any sign. If anything, it's usually the exact opposite. I think they were using this to try to actually hurt Trump, and instead it's just showing how ludicrous it is, because you're looking, it's not the conservative media outlets. I mean, they are pushing it, but this is being pushed by the mainstream, usually more liberal, as Chris pointed out, CNN news outlets. So you cannot say that this is helping, you know, that this is a Trump toy and a Trump plot. It's the Democrats and the liberals that are pushing
2: it. All right, so Antoine, you're saying Scotty has it wrong. What did you really mean? And to be very clear, I think CNN is a fair outlet. I love the people at CNN, so that's not my point. But go ahead, Antoine.
22: Now, I did not say this helping Trump. I said what they have extrapolated from the conversation is the White House responded, including those around the president. So that automatically becomes news because they have the bully pulpit. Anything that comes from this White House automatically becomes the driver of the news cycle. That's why we're talking about this instead of the affordability crisis brought by Donald Trump.
2: Look, you know, I think the mistake, Antoine, is when you're not saying it yet, but is when people say, hey, you know, you can walk and chew gum at the same time. No, you can't. You're going to have to take lots of different shots. But you got to be focused each time. We have learned that. But I will say that I've seen a shift, Scotty, and I think it's about being in power. The anger is not with Trump anymore. The outrage, the animus is directed at Trump. Okay? I think the biggest concern from you guys that I hear, and I want to see if you agree with what I hear from your colleagues, is, you know, what was supposed to be right is going wrong. You know, you say what you want about Trump, but on the economy, he'll be good. No, he hasn't. Well, immigration's his signature issue. The Democrats totally screwed the pooch on that. And he's going to, now, with the way he's using ICE, the numbers are going against him. How real is the concern?
9: Well, I think that there is definitely real concern, but at the same time, we are in midterms. We are in the elections. It's all about the engagement. We're going to see that test down in Florida. But let me just say this. Within the Republican Party, if you are a McCain, from the former McCain, Romney, Lindsey Graham crew, you're having a great midterms. They are winning across the board. Those more moderate candidates are getting back into control as the nominee in the Republican Party. The real test for the Republican Party, though, will be in November. Will they be able to beat are we going to see a repeat of 2012 where Romney never had a chance because he was such a moderate? That's going to be the real test. But right now, the Republicans think that those moderate Republicans think that they are just winning left and right because they're dominating in these primaries because the conservatives are so frustrated. They don't know who to cheer for. So they're just staying home and saying, I just don't want to be responsible for any move the Republican Party makes right now.
2: You know, Antoine, it's an interesting dynamic in that, and I say this with all respect, you know, the three ideals that Scotty mentions as being moderate Republicans, two of the three are dead, right? So they're trying to find out where their balance is going to be. There's opportunity in that for Democrats that seem pretty decidedly what you said. We want to fight. We are pissed off. Things have to change, and they have to change dramatically. That stat that I used at the top, I don't believe in abolishing any kind of agency, but that's exactly where you're asking people to move to when it seems that you won't use that agency the right way. And now you see that gaining traction. I see it as an extension of that kind of outrage.
22: Well, the president and his Republican majority promised to do things on day one, particularly when it comes to costs, and Maganomics has been a failure, and every single thing they promised on every single major issue they campaign on, they are underwater, and I think voters are going to drown them in November. So that's first and foremost. I think for my party is we have to figure out how to consolidate the various interests. You learn how to yell in the places we agree, whisper where we disagree, but also understand that we've seen this movie before. If we're united around a cause defeating Donald Trump and the Republicans in the midterms, we will lose. Our consolidation and our homework is not great like theirs. And finally, Chris, I would say this. In politics, and I learned this in the past two election cycles, it's easier to vote against something than it is to vote for something. Independent thinkers, independent voters, and moderate Republicans are going to vote against the crook who are in charge and hold them accountable.
2: Yeah, but you got to be bigger than that. People want to know why it's going to get better. And I think the proof of that premise is that despite all of the ailing poll data on Trump, the line is still, the needle is still going towards Democrats, but just a little bit. It should be more at this point. And I think the missing piece for the voters right now is, yeah, but everything's so extreme. Are we sure it will be better? And I think that that's part of the trick. Antoine, you articulate it well. Scotty Nell Hughes, you're a star. Thank you both very much. Appreciate you. 4 minutes and 35 seconds coming up. So the National Association of Black Journalists made the decision to give Stephen A. Smith their thumbs down award. Was that about his politics or the politics of the organization's leadership? I want you to hear the perspective from a prominent female black journalist who knows the organization, knows Stephen A., and knows the deal. Jemele Hill, next.
3: 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I was raised by black women. 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
7: A recurring public pattern of disparaging commentary directed at prominent black women across politics, sports, and media. Such commentary reinforces harmful narratives, undermines the fair and respectful representation of black women in public discourse, and stands in direct conflict with NABJ's longstanding commitment to accurate, responsible, and inclusive portrayals of black communities.
2: So that was part of what the NABJ said in giving Stephen A. Smith, maybe the most prominent member of the media as a black man, right? I don't know who would be bigger than him, but certainly I don't know who's paid more than he is. But the question is, was it fair? And what was it about? Now, certainly he has his critics, okay? And influencers in the black community have been coming at him. And here's one right now who you've seen on my show many times.
8: When Donald Trump said that he was dumb as a box of rocks, nothing, nothing. Maybe that is what they're talking about. Maybe you got a thumbs down because you are so willing to attack your own and say nothing to the powers that be. Maybe the fact that you're so willing to go after your contemporaries and the people who look like you as opposed to the power apparatus, maybe that's exactly why you got a thumbs down. Maybe because you went after and promised to respond to somebody who'd attack your professional acumen as opposed to your natural intellect. Maybe that is why.
2: Is it? Let's ask Jemele Hill, esteemed female black journalist herself, former colleague of Stephen A., knows him well, knows the NABJ, and knows the deal. Jemele, it's good to see you. It's been a minute.
10: Yeah, good to see you as well, Chris. Thank you for having me.
2: So take me through it.
10: Well, I'm not sure what there is to, you know, what journey we want to be on here. Listen, for one, people need to understand that this is an award or a dubious distinction, I should say, that NABJ has given out since 1989. It's not the first year. They gave it out to more than just Stephen A. Smith. They have given it out to individuals before, but typically it's reserved for more institutions or organizations. Right. Like this year, obviously, I think it was CBS News, right. Washington Post, they got it. Because there's been a bloodletting, and when it comes to a lot of black journalists who have lost their jobs. And people also have to understand that this is based off the past year. This is not a career retrospective, because I think if you hold up Stephen A.'s career in terms of what he has done for black journalists and for black journalism, I think he's had a pretty good record. I mean, he has become the face of ESPN. He's the $100 million man. I know personally from working at ESPN, he has given a lot of black journalists, producers, other people opportunities through his platforms to elevate themselves, to be in those positions of power that they might not have otherwise have been in if not for him signing off, if not for him putting in a good word. So, like, that has definitely happened. And so I don't think it would be good to challenge Stephen A. on his overall record as it relates to what he's contributed to this profession. But that being said, and this is where it gets a little dicey and maybe why this conversation isn't great to have in public, is because you have done great things and because you have contributed in ways that are meaningful and lasting and impactful, that doesn't mean you're above criticism. And so there have been some times in the past year where I think a lot of people, as to use a expression, a bit of slang, is like they're looking at him real funny in the light. And I think it is criticism that is worthy of being addressed and looked at and scrutinized. And I hope some of it he actually takes to heart to understand that this was not an attack as much as that it was a, hey, we might need to pull your coat to some things that you might not be realizing how you're appearing. Right. When you're making.

0: And I never said that this conversation shouldn't be had in public necessarily, but it's just kind of unfortunate that it is, because I think it's a lot of nuance here that people aren't going to put it up in.
1: Yes, I agree.
0: In many ways, I mean, to be totally blunt, Chris, this is a family conversation.
1: That's the second issue, is that there is a perception. Like, you know, I know Stephen A. well. I care about him a lot. I don't really have a role in this conversation. I'm not a black journalist. And that seems to be the elephant in the room, which is that Stephen A.'s being called out because you're a black journalist and you got to be careful how you go after your own versus how you go after the other. And that is a very tricky conversation.
0: Yeah, but you know what, Chris? It's one that we all live in. Like, I know being a black woman, especially because I have mostly trafficked in mainstream media spaces.
1: Yes.
0: You've been at CNN. You're in a pretty mainstream space now. I was at ESPN for 12 years. I write for The Atlantic. I appear on CNN. These are mainstream spaces. I already have the double consciousness to know there are certain things and certain topics and certain ways I want to go at things. I got to keep it in community, or I got to keep it on my own platform, because I know that there are some criticisms that I have that will be used and weaponized against my own community. And that's the part that I think that people are trying to address with Stephen A. Nobody is saying don't criticize Jasmine Crockett. She's a politician, for crying out loud. You're supposed to criticize her. That is the part of the job. And I think she even understands that. But considering that you had so many people on the right who are attacking her demeanor, her diction, calling her ghetto, oh, crazy Laura Loomer, calling her Shaniqua, don't be the one piling on saying you don't like the way she talks and all. Like, you can't be that dude. Like, I'm sorry, you can't. And especially coming from a black man, they're going to look at you and they're going to say, well, Stephen A. agrees. I now am empowered to say that thing that I can keep in that quiet place. I can say it out loud because Stephen A. said I could. So that is always the tricky dance that you and responsibility that you accept as a black journalist. And so I think, and even when it came to Joyanne Reed, Joyanne Reed's a friend of mine, and I didn't like what he said about her. She's already lost her job, right? There's a whole lot going on at MSNBC. You and I both know that. There's some political things that are happening behind the scene. She has been one of Trump's main critics. We know in this era that people who have been very boisterous and very ardent about criticizing him, you got to watch your square. You got to watch your back because of the way he's pressuring the media and pressuring networks. You know what it is. And so for him to sort of say, well, it wasn't about this, it was about her ratings, it's like, dude, we don't need that right now. We just don't need it right now. I get what you're paid to do. I respect the position that you have. As I've said many times before, there's a lot of younger black journalists. I called Stephen A. Batman. And the reason I called him Batman is because he's a symbol for a lot of younger black journalists. They want to be him. They see the position that he's in. He let them know, by virtue of his position, his talent, the way he's ascended in this business, what is possible for a black journalist. Like, it's possible that one day you can get a $100 million contract and be at ESPN. That's important. And because it's so important, I know for him, this feels like an attack. And I get that. But I'm hoping what comes out on the other side of it is that membership, people at NABJ can have some private conversations with ESPN or with Stephen A. so that we can bring some level of mutual understanding and resolution. Because, no, I think in this moment, if we all chose it, everybody would choose to celebrate Stephen A. Smith because of what he has accomplished.
1: Right.
0: And I'm not saying that celebration is not possible. But what I am saying is, like, everybody chooses to do that. Everybody is very proud of his success. So I hope he doesn't walk away thinking, oh, the community hates me or NABJ hates me. Erin Haynes, the president of NABJ, has communicated that she wants these lines of communication open. And sometimes it requires doing something that maybe is publicly a little risky to do to gain one's attention. And I know he's not going to take it that way. He hasn't, just based off his response. I get it. I get why he's thinking about his contributions to the organization and what he's done. And he's like, how dare you? I understand.
1: Although
0: that,
1: in fairness to him, and kind of a testament to his character, he says, I'm not leaving the NABJ. People should support it. We need it. It does things that are very important. And I think that that is

0: is a great way for those of us outside the community to realize his connection to it matters more to him than anything else. But I am really...
1: And by the way, Chris, yes, if I can just say real
0: please.
1: Quick, I think that connection is mutual. I'm not, I can't
0: he
1: speak
0: is not
1: to the
0: feeling that right now.
1: I know he's not, but listen, hey, listen, I've been in this career long enough. OG's done had to pull me aside too. Like, I know what that's like.
0: I get it.
1: It doesn't feel good.
0: I get it. Listen, I know what it's like to think that people see you one way and then maybe think they see you another. I get it. Life is long. It goes up and down. He's had more ups than downs, and he knows that. But this is a down for him, and we'll see what he does with it. And I appreciate your perspective so much. Very helpful to the audience. Jemele Hill, you deserve your respect as well. Thank you for showing why on the show tonight. Appreciate you.
1: All right. Thank you.
0: All right. 4 minutes and 30 seconds. Really complicated. Good conversation to have. Up next, the Lindsey Clancy case. Also, really complicated, really important, being made really stupid on social media. Thank God we still have platforms where you don't have to be dumb to be successful, okay? Because the conspiracy theories are BS. Do you understand? Today, Patrick Clancy's mother was at the center of the defense's case, and she was not there to defend her son. However, wait until you see what they did on cross-examination. Next.
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6: Eyes on Iowa. I'm Blake Berman, host of The Hill on News Nation. With less than 11 weeks to go until the November midterms, Iowa is shaping up to be one of the most competitive states on the map as Democrats and Republicans vie for an open Senate seat, the governor's mansion, and a number of key House races. The Trump administration sending top cabinet members to the Hawkeye state to stump for Republicans, including the Treasury Secretary Scott Bessent, the Secretary of War Pete Hegseth, and Health and Human Services Secretary Robert F. Kennedy Jr. For over 50 years, the Iowa State Fair has become a known proving ground for presidential hopefuls. And traditionally, Iowa stood as the first state in the presidential primary cycle. However, Democrats just announced a new move. The Democratic National Committee recently revealing its first six states for 2028, and Iowa was not among them. I'm Blake Berman, and this is the News Nation Political Minute.
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15: This is Cuomo.
0: We do not play the game at News Nation. 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
16: Come on, Liam, let's go. Get open. Come on, go for it. Wake up. Wake up, Liam. Oh, come on, use your head. Gotta want it. Dominate.
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0: Yeah, stop trying to coach from the stands and just cheer.
1: That's what Liam wants.
0: That's what we all want.
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7: There are two things we know for sure, okay? Lindsay Clancy killed her three children, and Patrick Clancy had nothing to do with it. Those are the two things we know for sure. What we don't know yet is how will this jury see Clancy's responsibility for those killings? Will they see it as something she meant to do and has to be punished just like someone else? Or will her illness trigger a different understanding, okay? That's where the defense is putting all of its eggs now, okay? Creating that understanding of this illness and its influence. They put on four witnesses, including Lindsay's former mother-in-law, Patrick Clancy's mother, Susan. But some of what the prosecution did in their cross, the judge had stricken from the record. Why? I'll show you in a moment. But first, let me bring in, for his excellent take, criminal trial attorney, Mr. Mark Iglarsh. What did you see of how the defense did today?
8: The defense did amazing. Today was the best day they've ever had, particularly the last witness, Zeisel, Dr. Zeisel. He talked about what we've been waiting for, Chris, to educate the jury that psychosis is not a fixed state. It's fluid. It's moving, like he said, like waves at the beach coming in
7: so
8: and out.
7: Let me play
8: so
7: Zeisel.
8: One minute you can
7: and,
8: be.
7: So let me play Zeisel, and then you tell me why this is the right way to connect to the jury. Because I get the idea, but making it understandable, not so easy. Let's listen to Zeisel.
8: Mm-hmm.
9: Patrick, that she loved him very much. She was unable to express a lot of emotion, but she expressed love for him. And she had said that she heard a male voice ordering her, telling her that she didn't have any choice, but she had to kill her children and then kill herself.
7: Why did this connect?
8: Enormous, because this is the theory. We know she's not testifying, so someone's got to bring that in. And here, he's telling you exactly what happened. She heard that voice, and yes, there was planning, there was goal-oriented tasks happening because she needed to do what this voice was telling her under the umbrella of psychosis.
7: How did they do on cross?
8: Okay, they're not done. You're talking about this particular witness. They haven't started yet. But okay with the other witnesses, just okay. I think the defense scored huge points today. You've got, again, this concept of her being a loving, caring, nurturing mother that rang true with the testimony of Patrick's mom, the mother-in-law. You've got that she not only wanted help, but her words begged for it. She was begging for help.
7: Right.
8: And then you heard from another witness talk about how...
7: Let's play some of the mother-in-law with that. And thank you for reminding people, this is Zeisel's best position right now. It hasn't been tested yet, okay? So we're going to keep following it all the way through. But listen to this piece of the mother-in-law.
10: She was very nurturing, very loving. She was a wonderful mother.
11: She reached out to me in November and told me that she felt unwell. Mostly, she had insomnia. She was losing her appetite. She was very anxious and sad. I reached out to my colleagues who were running a clinic for women that were struggling postpartum.
12: Did you find that Lindsay was interested at all times in trying to get better and see doctors?
11: Very much so.
12: Did you find at all, or do you have an opinion with your observations of Lindsay as to whether or not she was offered help and would just spurn it and not see doctors or not have
11: she was
12: treatment?
11: Begging for help.
13: Why is this important?
8: Huge, because she didn't sit back and wait and let this eat her up. She was struggling for help. Now, the prosecution did score some points on cross. She got Susan to admit that there were times where Lindsay looked okay. She seemed to be fine. She seemed to be well. That's why the expert testimony from the defense
13: it's
8: is
13: so
8: critical
13: important. Yeah.
8: To explain how you can be okay one minute and not be okay the next. We are not experts on psychosis. I need help, and that's what they're giving the jury.
13: So let me give you a taste at home of what that looked like and felt like for the jury through the prosecution's cross here.
14: Are you aware that Lindsay told one of the therapists that she wasn't close with you as in-laws?
11: And that she didn't know that, no.
14: That she said she doesn't generally allow the in-laws to watch her children?
11: I did watch the kids.
14: Okay, but are you aware that she told the therapist that?
11: No.
14: Are you an active member in the Catholic Church?
11: Yes.
14: Okay. So you're aware that murder is considered a mortal sin?
15: Yeah, Counselor, could I see you over here?
13: I got to tell you, it didn't work for me. I was a little surprised that the judge immediately moved to strike, but how did you see it?
8: You are?
13: Yeah.
8: I objected in my house when I was watching this. This was such a cheap shot. It's irrelevant. And you can tell that any attempt she made to try to persuade the judge otherwise fell on deaf's ears. She went back and then left it alone. And he said, disregard that last remark.
13: Yeah.
8: It was a cheap shot, like the bow in her hair.
13: It was.
8: Wasn't necessary.
13: It was. But remember, this is, what we would call the Hobson's choice that she's making. This prosecutor wants this jury to know, I'm a woman, and I hate this lady. I hate Lindsay Clancy for what she did. I hate her. She's making a choice. The other choice that would be more ordinary is, as a woman, I understand where she's coming from, but we also got to understand what this isn't. She's not making that choice. That's why she did that today. The question is, what will it mean to the jury?
8: And I think she's making the wrong choice.
13: You think so? Why?
8: Wrong choice. Yes, because there's overwhelming evidence of mental illness that preceded this abhorrent offenses that she committed. So I would say, folks, there is mental illness here, and for that we feel for her. But legally, she knew right from wrong, because at the time of the offense, the prosecution should argue, she knew what she was doing at times enough that she should be barred from prevailing legally. That should be the argument for them to discredit everything and, like today, to claim that she didn't really try to commit suicide when there was a forensic expert to say she face planted and she broke her spine and now she's in a wheelchair to minimize that. Please, you're picking the wrong argument to make.
13: Yeah, that has never made sense to me. The second craziest thing about what's happening in this trial is the absolute mental illness we're seeing online about trying to frame Patrick Clancy. To me, it is the low point of rage bait that I've seen in the coverage of any trial. Have you ever seen anything like it?
8: Yes, I've seen it in politics. I've seen it with Americans. No, nobody surprises me anymore. And you know what? Go ahead. Spew all that stuff. The problem is there is no evidence to support that he was involved. If there was evidence of it, he wouldn't be testifying. He'd be invoking his Fifth Amendment, or he'd be a defendant. I just think it's baseless. But I am a free speech advocate. Let people spew even their baseless, moronic comments. Go right ahead.
13: You have the right to be wrong. But just because you have the right does not make what you say right. And we know that this is social media at its worst. The only reason they're going at this guy, despite all of his loss, is because they can and they'll get clicks. That's why they're doing it. And people should listen to our podcast with Rusty Yates, where he talks about what these people are doing to Patrick Clancy, not just today, but what will stay with him for a long time to come. Mark Iglars, you are the man. Thank you very much.

0: minutes and 15 seconds. Up next, the last thing you'd expect when you got to worry about what my kid is going to do in college. Oh, wait, he's joining a frat. Oh, man, what are they going to get up to? You know what I never thought about? Running a coke trafficking ring. But that's what happened at Penn State. More than a dozen frat boys. This one guy called himself Pablo Pledgescobar, like Escobar. Not smart. None of this was. Next.
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22: Sometimes, after service, it feels like every step we take sets us back.
23: What, right? I'm so sick of this! Yeah. I can't do this!
22: Like we're getting buried under the weight of it all. There's always a path forward. We just have to find it. Listen to stories from veterans who've been through similar challenges at MakeTheConnection.net.
0: Crazy. Just when you think, you know, stupid should be about done, you see something new. Penn State, that's a good university. More than a dozen current and former students busted in an alleged cocaine trafficking operation that prosecutors say was run out of two campus fraternity houses. The alleged kingpins, 24-year-old Agostino Abatiello, known as Pablo Pledge Escobar. You get it? 23-year-old Thomas Robinson, also at the top of the chain. Prosecutors say they sourced, bagged, and sold coke to fellow students at parties. Now, how did they get away with it for any amount of time? Let's discuss with someone who knows how to make the case, former FBI Special Agent Jennifer Coffendaffer. All right, Jen, I got to tell you, I've heard of this before, but not in a long time and not at this scale for this duration.
1: Yeah, it's really something. I mean, they were smart in using their pledge and fraternity brothers that swore loyalty not only to the house, but obviously to them. And I think that really helped allow this conspiracy to go on as long as it did.
0: But kids yap, right? Everything is gossip. Drugs is something that the campus is always aware of. It's a question of what they control. What do you think the kind of egg on the face of the university is here?
1: Oh, I think it's bad, Chris. I mean, we've seen them in trouble for other things in the past. And this is really bad, I think, that this was going on at this scale. Remember, this kid was described as the largest cocaine supplier on the campus, according to what was said in the grand jury.
0: Now, what is the difference between what goes before the grand jury and how this case can get tricky in court? Unless they take deals.
1: It's going to get tricky in court if they don't have the goods to back up these charges. In other words, I want to see tracking devices that took them to New York. I want to see surveillance. I want to see the criminal informants that they used, that is well documented, what they had to say and corroborated by outside evidence. So they better have all their ducks in a row because this is a huge case they've charged.
0: Well, here's the big difference. Usually you're dealing with people who are afraid they're going to die if they go bad on the cartel or they can never go home. Here you're dealing with college kids that are worried about the rest of their lives and parents who are going to be very instrumental in getting them to help themselves. And there are going to be a lot of kids that you can say talk or you're going to do the long walk.
1: I agree with you. And look, one of the parents of one of the main guys, he's charged, too, as an accomplice in this thing. And he's attorney. It's unbelievable that they did this for this long. And by the way, Chris, even after the 23-24 era, when they left, they were still doing it up till this year.
0: Yeah, I mean, you know, we talk a lot about how college may not be worth the investment. You may not get the job out of it. But this is a sign of desperation I didn't think we were ready to see. It just shows they're not learning what we need them to learn in college all the time. Jennifer Coffendaffer, appreciate you for the education. Thank you very much.
1: Thank you.
0: We'll be right
1: Thank
0: back.
2: You. Where does your generosity to Mercy Ships go? To a small fishing village in Africa. To the hopes of a boy. To his dreams of playing soccer, to the hands of a surgeon, the long recovery, until one day, the joy of finally being part of the team. Where does your generosity go? Wherever Mercy does.
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6: That's what we all want.
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0: A good clue to a weak argument is when somebody makes a gross assessment. Meaning, if you don't like the way the police are doing their job, you believe in crime. That's a gross exaggeration of a premise of assessment. That's what we're dealing with ICE. It's not about whether or not you want to enforce the law. It's about how you enforce the law and on who and in what way. That's what we must stay on. Leland Vittert takes the baton right now.
32: I am hearing you now and thinking about it later. That requires way more brain cells, your 30 seconds, than I have at this moment.
0: You will do it. I liked it when Arnold said it, and I like it when you say it even more. Hear me now. All believe right. Me later.
32: Well done, my friend. Welcome to the program, gang. If you think the economy is bad right now, there is a time bomb about to go off with interest rates, making the economy even worse. First primary night in Alaska, Wyoming, and Florida. Live look at Byron Donalds' headquarters in Orlando. Decision Desk HQ projecting Donalds as the winner for the Republican nomination for Florida governor. Donalds will join us live later in the program. We'll ask him about the big win and how MAGA has become the establishment of the Republican Party, also whether Donald Trump will campaign for him, our Why It Matters segment on this Tuesday evening. Interest rates could be the next economic crisis. The cost of a home loan, credit card loan, car loan, they are all tied to the rate the U.S. government pays in treasuries, and they are going higher. The treasury rate is right now the highest since 2007. That's how much the government has to pay to borrow money. As Ernest Hemingway said, you go broke gradually, then suddenly. The higher the treasury yield, the more it costs the government to borrow, and then the more it borrows to pay the interest on what it's already borrowed, and the costs add up. The exact same applies to every American household that have near record credit card debt, $1.26 trillion, much of which is in default or delinquent. The coming pain will only increase pressure on Trump with Iran. The Iranians clearly no longer fear him. We are in round, 15, 20, 25, I don't know, of they really want to make a deal. And if they don't, I'm going to bomb the bleep out of them. We're still waiting for that. Round 20. Ships in the Strait of Hormuz keep getting shot at, 3 attacked in the last 3 days. Iran thinks they have all the cards. And with the midterms coming up, they may start playing.
1: The Iranians know the midterms are coming up. I would be very worried about the possibility of an October surprise from the Iranian regime, doing something to destabilize the Gulf, raise spike oil prices, cause some kind of havoc, maybe kill some Americans in the Gulf region, and make Trump look like doesn't have control of the situation right before the midterm elections.
32: President Trump wrote on Truth Social that currently there are no talks happening or even scheduled to happen. Something has changed since we were told over and over and over again that Iran wants to make a deal. It's no wonder that Republicans have shifted their attention from defending Trump to attacking Democrats. They're hoping the left's newfound obsession with socialism will save them. There's a possibility of that. Here's former House Speaker Newt Gingrich, who is, I guess he doesn't have a choice, confident in this strategy.
11: I think we, in the end, are going to gain seats in the House, gain seats in the Senate. And the reason is I don't pay attention to any poll because I've been through all these campaigns. Give the American people the facts, trust in their judgment, and you will win a stunning victory because the Democrats are crazy.
32: And Newt could ultimately be correct. But the other guy's strategy, the strategy that the other guys are worse, it is risky. Just ask President Hillary Clinton and President Kamala Harris. Bill O'Reilly is now with us, anchor of the No Spin News, author of Confronting Evil, host of the We'll Do It Live podcast. Bill, good to see you. Was anything I said in the opening factually incorrect?
12: No. You're looking at it from a macro point of view, which is very complicated, rather than a micro, which is not. That's the price of gas, price of food, diesel going up, so food will go up. And that's a big problem for the Trump administration and the Republican Party. There's no doubt it's a huge problem. If you think back and you say, if Donald Trump had not decided to go in and confront Iran in late February, he would be, the odds are that the Republican Party would be well ahead in the midterm. So this was a miscalculation. However, I don't think they're sitting around waiting for the mullahs to blow somebody up. From what I understand, there is some kind of strategy that will involve a tougher approach on Iran. I don't know what it is. It's top secret classified. But Donald Trump's legacy is involved, personal to him now. Can't let the Iranians make him look like a loser, okay? Because he sees life in terms of winners and losers. And so I do expect something to happen that will at least jar the voters. And nobody can predict how that will come down.
32: Okay, at least right now, the strategy publicly is this economic blockade of Iran. Here is President Trump talking about the issues you brought up, which is gas prices and therefore diesel prices, and oil prices and how that makes everything more expensive. Here you go.
2: So for you to pay a tiny little bit more for your gasoline, just remember, you're doing it so that a very evil country cannot have a country. Really, it's the number one state sponsor of terror in the world. We don't want to have them have a nuclear weapon. So remember that when you have to pay a little bit more, you're at $4. It's okay. I mean, it's I'm not I'll never apologize. I did the right thing. But you could, you know, if you didn't have.
32: And Bill, President Trump deserves credit. He is the only president in 47 years to confront the mullahs. You put them on your book, Confronting Evil, for a reason. Iran wants to do the same thing to Donald Trump that they did to Jimmy Carter. Is there any reason to think they won't be successful?
12: Sure. We have much more power than they do militarily. And at home, the mullahs are banking on the American people turning against President Trump because they hate Trump. And they want Trump to lose the midterms and the Democrats, who are softer on Iran, no doubt about that, to take over. But when the tax refunds start to show up at your house and they're 17% higher than they were a year ago because of the big bill, that'll mitigate things a little bit. But it's all about messaging.
32: Bill,
12: it's all
32: Bill,
12: about
32: Bill. This is Bill. This is August. Tax refunds showed up in April. They don't show up again until next April.
12: Well, no, it's a cycle. It depends on, do you know how many people, and I'm not an accountant, but do you know how many people get extensions on their income tax?
32: And most
12: probably
32: of those are
12: most
32: people
12: filers
32: who
12: do. They,
32: most working class Americans file April 15th because they want the refund as soon as possible. If you're getting a refund, you
12: well,
32: want to file as soon as you can.
12: That's not necessarily. There's a lot of people who file for extensions. I'm one of them because of varying degrees of complications and things like that. But what I'm trying to say is, look, you've got a country that's robust economically right now. Now, that's not being reported, but it is, particularly in manufacturing. Manufacturing jobs and salaries are up. Manufacturing is doing very well. AI, we're ahead of China. That's going to be in the next 2 or 3 years, but Trump will be gone by then. And then you have a country that is setting itself up not for defeat, economic defeat, but for victory. But nobody knows because the economy is the economy. So right now, what you have is you have a confused population, very confused. And what Newt Gingrich brings to the fore is that he doesn't believe, because he's of the generation that and I'm of that generation, but not quite where Newt is age-wise. He doesn't believe that most Americans hate their country. He doesn't believe that most Americans hate Trump.
32: So this is the idea, right? This is the idea of making it about the other guys, that the socialists are so bad,
12: yes.
32: Vote for the Republicans, even if you're not happy with Donald Trump. And Democrats keep going down this route. In Florida, Angie Nixon, Democratic socialist, long shot campaign, way outspent by a guy named Alexander Vindman, who was part of the first Russia hoax and impeachment idea. She just won in Florida to be the Democratic Senate nominee. And we have a little bit of tape from her. Take a listen.
5: I want to abolish for-profit prisons because I believe right now people aren't educating our children and they're ushering them into the school-to-prison pipeline because they want to exploit labor.
32: And still, despite all this, Bill, not in Florida, which is understandable, but in Georgia, John Ossoff is far ahead. In Texas, the polls are tied. In North Carolina, the Democrat is far ahead. Same in Maine. When, if you're right and Newt is right, are we going to see the American people turn against the Democrats because they're all a bunch of socialists?
12: It's already happening. All the polls say that American people, not party, just regular folks, don't want socialism. And it's a good measure. I mean, they don't want it. And so the districts that do want it, and there are some of them, get all the headlines, get all attention. And

0: I got to tell you, the Republicans, and there is no leader in the Republican Party, but the ones in the RNC.
1: There's no leader in the Republican Party?
0: This woman.
1: Isn't Donald Trump the leader of the Republican
0: Party?
1: Donald
0: Trump runs the party. Yeah, he runs it. And there's no close second. So they don't have a messenger other than Trump. And I don't know how long this guy can go at 80 years old carrying the ball for the midterms. But they're overjoyed that this woman won in Florida. The
1: sure.
0: Republicans.
1: So you think Trump campaigning is a good thing? He's at 33%. You think him going out campaigning is a good thing? Pete Hegseth may be trying his hand at 2028 politics. Secretary of War during war took a personal trip to Iowa to campaign in Iowa. Here we go.
2: President Trump needs the type of leaders who understand why a $1.5 trillion budget, a one-time generational investment, is what is necessary to ensure that my kids and your kids, that your grandkids and my grandkids live in a free country defended by the most powerful military in the world.
1: Is that what the Secretary of War needs to be doing during
0: war?
1: Mega,
0: I don't know. The Secretary of War, the Pentagon's run by the generals, not Pete Hegseth. But Hegseth is talking to the choir. It's a MAGA play. I mean, he's not going to convince any independents or anybody with that line. And there's nothing wrong with bolstering your base, but when I see these guys go out, they're speaking to one narrow cast. That's who they're speaking to. They're not speaking to people who need to be persuaded. And the only persuader is President Trump. Nobody else. Now, the Democrats don't have anybody. That's a dearth of leadership in this country. There's no leader on the Democratic side. Who?
1: Yeah, there's never a leader.
0: And the Republicans have Trump.
1: The Republicans do have Trump.
0: Come on, the Democratic Party over the years has had a bunch of people who were able to. Well, it's not even hard. Barack Obama, even though he never showed up to vote when he was a senator, was a very powerful persuader in the Democratic Party before he got the nomination.
1: Because everybody knew he was running for president. Powerful. But your point's made. Bill O'Reilly, thank you very much.
0: Okay.
1: When we come back, one Tennessee politician, this guy is. Got to hear this soundbite. He says Flock Camera's CEO is a traitor. And you know what we do to traitors. He's got a right to be mad. But does he have the right target? We'll ask him when we come back.
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20: Did you say that flood cameras don't require, that they require warrants?
21: No.
20: If a resident wants to opt out of that, can they, you know, while they're going to church or work or the grocery store, can they say, "I don't want to be part of that surveillance dragnet"? Can they opt out of it? There's no opt out.
1: The smug guy right there is a guy named Alex Guth. He's a representative from Flock Cameras. He's being grilled by Sullivan County Commissioner Joe Carr. This is quickly turning into the summer of Flock anger, and you heard about the story here first. And that is the same county sheriff's office that made its decision on Flock. Our local affiliate there, WJHL, reports Sullivan County Sheriff suspended Flock camera use and called for a referendum. I don't think we have to really wonder what the outcome is going to be. It makes sense. People are furious over license plate readers for real and legitimate reasons. And here is a hot take you haven't heard anywhere else. We should not be mad at Flock. They are a business. They are making things. We should be mad at the public officials who signed these contracts and then put in zero guardrails against abuse. We should be angry at the police officers abusing them. They belong in jail. Just yesterday, the New York Post reported South Carolina cop 24 canned for using Flock cameras to run X's plates 166 times. Shouldn't just be fired. He should go to jail. In Massachusetts, the Boston Globe, New Bedford police officer accused of tracking former girlfriend's license plate in the Flock camera system. If police officers are abusing the Flock system, they're abusing other things, by definition. And that is not to mention that dozens of people have been falsely accused of serious crimes because Flock misidentified them. Like this Florida woman, who Reason Magazine reports spent 7 months in legal hell, including time in jail, after cops used Flock surveillance to identify the wrong car. So in other words, we gave police a mass surveillance program, and we were wrong to trust them with it. They completely, they being the police, abdicated their responsibility. The cops are proving to be utterly untrustworthy. This is why we have the Bill of Rights. Which brings us back to Commissioner Carr.
20: I believe that Flock right now is one of the most hated companies in America. They are one of the most corrupt companies in America. And quite frankly, sir, I don't think we can make America great again without hanging your CEO publicly for treason.
1: And with us now, the man behind that grilling, Sullivan County, Tennessee, Commissioner Joe Carr. For those not familiar with Tennessee geography, this is the area of Bristol, Virginia, down in Bristol, Tennessee, right in Kingston, Tennessee, as you're coming up in the northeast part of the state. Commissioner Carr, appreciate you being with us. You still want to hang the CEO of Flock?
2: Hey, good evening, Leland. Thank you for having me. You know, this is a very serious issue.
1: Yeah.
2: And, you know, we've been getting, you know, ever since the Patriot Act, about, you know, October, it'll be 25 years since the Patriot Act was passed. You know, Americans have been under more and more surveillance, more and more gradual erosion of our civil liberties. Mm-hmm. And we've got to ask ourselves, you know, do we feel safer or do we feel more surveilled? Ronald Reagan once said that liberty is never more than a generation away from extinction. And, you know, it's something that we got to fight for. And right now, the American people, it's like a sleeping giant has been woken up. You know, they're starting to realize.
1: The anger here is wild. I just want to nail this down, though. Do you still think the Flock CEO should be hung?
2: Well, I'll tell you what. You know, my comments might have been harsh, but.
1: Okay. Yeah, emotional. And we all, I get it. But here's where I'm getting with this.
2: Yes.
1: The county commission voted to give Flock this contract, right?
2: Yes, sir.
1: Okay, and as I understand it, and I appreciate you being on, you were one of the people who voted for the contract, right?
2: Yeah, well, you know, it was presented to us by our sheriff's department a few years back as a tool to catch bad guys, and my district has historically struggled with crime. My district has been, they have a segment that's been overlooked. Had a lot of drug trafficking, and I looked at it and I said, well, you know, maybe this will help clean that up a little bit. And then the more you learn about this company, the less you like them. And, you know, as you talked about with
1: I hear you, but this is an important point. Are the people who the American public should be angry at, and you note that there's a lot of people who are angry, should they be angry at Flock or should they be angry at the government officials, frankly, like yourself and like the sheriff, who put in this system and so clearly did not put in guardrails so it wouldn't be abused?
2: I mean, you know, it's a little bit of both. And, you know, Glenn Jacobs had some really good points about this, that, you know, it's if it were just in local control, you know, it wouldn't be as bad. You know, I saw the interview that you had with Chitwood, the sheriff from Florida. He's tough
1: Volusia
2: on crime.
1: County, sure.
2: Yeah, good guy. It kind of reminds me of my own sheriff, a true patriot, Jeff Cassidy. But, you know, it's not just in the hands of your local law enforcement. You know, you find out that, you know, there's probably
1: local law enforcement's abusing it as well. And it seems as though this technology is far from foolproof. In fact, in one instance, we have a body camera of interaction with somebody who is being accused of a crime because of Flock that they didn't commit. Take a listen.
21: We have cameras everywhere in that town. You can't get a breath of fresh air in or out without us knowing. You were in town from 11:52 until 12:09, exactly. Like I said, nothing gets in or out of the town without us knowing about it.
22: 11:52 a.m.?
21: Yes.
22: On the second. See, I need the phone and all this crap.
21: And here, I can show you. And here's when you left at 12:09.
1: She was accused of stealing a package of some type. Turns out she had to prove her innocence, which she did. Nobody in America should have to prove they are innocent. But this sounds a lot more like China than it does the United States.
2: And I can't agree with you more on that. And, it seems to me that this technology is probably more power than anybody should ever have. It's almost like a god.
1: Yeah, there's a lot of people who have it. Commissioner Carr, I appreciate you being with us and talking to us. We're going to keep following this. Obviously, as you point out, the American people have been awoken on it. Appreciate you joining us. Thank you.
2: Thank you.
1: Now to election results out of Florida. MAGA Republicans used to be the outsiders in the party. Now they own the party, none more than Congressman Byron Donalds.

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20: Eyes on Iowa. I'm Blake Berman, host of The Hill on News Nation. With less than 11 weeks to go until the November midterms, Iowa is shaping up to be one of the most competitive states on the map as Democrats and Republicans vie for an open Senate seat, the governor's mansion, and a number of key House races. The Trump administration sending top cabinet members to the Hawkeye state to stump for Republicans, including the Treasury Secretary Scott Bessent, the Secretary of War Pete Hegseth, and Health and Human Services Secretary Robert F. Kennedy Jr. For over 50 years, the Iowa State Fair has become a known proving ground for presidential hopefuls. And traditionally, Iowa stood as the first state in the presidential primary cycle. However, Democrats just announced a new move. The Democratic National Committee recently revealing its first six states for 2028, and Iowa was not among them. I'm Blake Berman, and this is the News Nation Political Minute.
10: Welcome back. Decision Desk HQ now projecting Byron Donalds easily wins the Republican gubernatorial primary in Florida. Certainly, he is now the odds-on favorite to be the next governor of Florida. Often spoken of as possible presidential material, maybe even vice president for 2020.

0: D8 on the Republican side, and Donald's will be a hot name in politics. Right now, the hottest name in politics is the young senator from Georgia, John Ossoff.
1: Is it just me, or is John Ossoff, like, so f***ing hot? Every time that man speaks, I want to listen. Take my breath away.
2: This man is very attractive. This is a handsome... I'm unwell over him, okay?

0: I had absolutely no part in making that montage of tape. It is the first time I have seen it. I am as aghast as you are. It pains me to read what I am about to read. You'll understand why. Axios reports Democrats enter their thirst trap era. They continue, according to Axios. Democrats seem to be leaning into a specific midterm strategy, especially on socials, bringing sexy back. The party's main TikTok page has given big names the thirst trap treatment, including Senator John Ossoff, nicknamed Senator My Boo by internet fans. The thirst traps have been so effective, police people actually want to see this guy make a run for the White House in 2028. Senator Ossoff was asked about that last night.
1: I have zero interest in running for president in 2028, and frankly, zero interest in the 2028 fantasy football right now.
0: Bring in two-way editor-in-chief Mark Halperin, two-way co-host of the Morning Meeting Larry O'Connor, Kevin Walling. Mark, I'm going to start with you because you and I have both asked presidential candidates, future candidates, the next year, are you running question. The fantasy football move was one I had never seen before. Creativity.
2: Well, he's a bright guy. Many like the cut of his jib, as the setup video suggested. On the morning meeting, we tend to not credit anyone's disavowal of interest because we all can play back the tape of Barack Obama on Meet the Press, not just saying no plans to run, no plans to make plans, but I will not run. Bill Clinton did the same thing in 1990. So I consider it something of a waste of time. It's all misdirection. He'll run or he won't. But what he says about whether he'll run now is super meaningless.
0: Yeah, Ossoff2028.com and John for America are both registered domain names. If anybody is wondering, he has made a lot of news this past week and rocketed into viralism, talking about President Trump and an aide to President Trump named Natalie Harp. Take a listen.
3: And while the sailors on the Lincoln fight his war, while he fruitlessly drains our munitions and oil reserves, the president sleeps through his meetings. He golfs and trades stocks. See, he doesn't want to do the job. He wants to build his ballroom and travel with Natalie on their apparently defenseless flying palace gifted by the Emir of Qatar.
0: Kevin, to you, is Ossoff some... I'm trying to think of what he's running for. Is it provocateur-in-chief? Insulter-in-chief? Where is it going?
4: I think it's some combination of all those. I mean, he's raised a record sum of money because of those clips that have gone viral and entering that viral mainstream, which the senator does effectively. He's up nearly double digits on Mike Collins because of that. And I think you're going to see more of that. Like the president always says, he's out of central casting. Man's only 39, so he's got plenty of time, whether it's a presidential run in 2 years or down the road or even a vice presidential pick. Having won three times, if he is successful in November, statewide in a battleground state.
0: Impressive. Sadly, insult comedy has now become what politics are. That has somehow become the standard. It should be higher. But there's a different part of this, which is Democrats are the party of championing women and championing strong women. And yet, CNN, among others, seem to be obsessed now with the Natalie Harp story. We pulled a couple clips from them earlier.
5: New details about Trump aide Natalie Harp and the lengths she's going to for the president, including riding in the trunk of a vehicle.
6: It shows you how much she cares about President Trump and how she wants to be in proximity to him. She was determined, so determined to not be left behind, that she actually got in the trunk of one of the SUVs that was part of the motorcade.
0: Okay, well, SUVs don't have trunks. They have the area where people put bags and everything else in the back. And Larry, I've ridden in a number of those on the way to stories or from stories, so you do what you have to do. I think what is so appallingly sexist...
4: Mostly where you put your golf clubs,
0: female, yeah, well, that's true. But all female hosts who champion strong women, if this had been a young guy, a body man who was on the trail, that story would be told with lore to show loyalty. Instead, it's somehow proof of an affair or some kind of disliked or appalling behavior that we have no evidence of.
7: Yeah, I know. But that's why CNN is in the tank. And frankly, I don't buy the premise that Democrats are the party of championing women or strong women. They may have been at one point, but right now, when it comes to women's issues, Democrats stand for unfettered abortion and making sure that men who dress up like women can have access to all of the hard-fought battles that women fought back in the 70s and 80s. So, I mean, I guess just they've become a party, and the Democrats who appear on television, on cable news like CNN, have become a media that has one interest and one interest only, and that is attacking Donald Trump. And so if that means dragging a young woman without any evidence through the slime and pretending that she's behaving inappropriately, so be it, as long as they can get Trump. Sadly, the senator from Georgia seems to want to play that game, too.
0: Mark, from a media standpoint, all of the young women on my staff were appalled by the treatment of Natalie Harp. Forget principle to principle. Donald Trump is a grown man. He's president of the United States. John Ossoff is a senator, likely running in 2028. Politics, cable news is a full contact sport. I'm unclear how this plays well politically to be taking on a young woman.
2: You mean for Ossoff? Well, I'm still super curious about whether this turned out differently than he thought. He's a very sophisticated guy. I don't know that it would have been impossible to imagine what the reaction would have been.
0: You don't think he knew what he was doing?
2: I don't know. I don't know, because I wonder whether he welcomes the criticism he's getting from members of your team, for instance. Not sure that's helpful to him. The price for entry to be a leader in the Democratic Party today is you have to play by Donald Trump's rules, as Gavin Newsom has done, as others have done. When they go low, we go lower. That's the cost of entry now. That's the price of admission if you want to be a leader in the party. So Donald Trump has discombobulated a lot of people along the way in the last decade, and I think this is a manifestation of that. There's all sorts of theories that he did this to get attention, so other things he's saying will get attention. I don't know. But while I do think a lot of the tears are crocodile tears, I also know that what he said was unnecessary and hurtful to a lot of people.
0: Yeah, I also wonder, for as much as Americans say they don't like this kind of politics, if there wasn't a lane for a Democrat who decided to rise above all that. But a conversation for a different time. On now to the winner of the Florida gubernatorial primary. Gents, thank you very much. With that breaking news out of Florida, Congressman Byron Donalds will quite easily win the state's gubernatorial primary. Decision Desk HQ also predicting he will face Dave Jolly, former congressman, in November. The man himself, Congressman Byron Donalds, is with us from, I believe, his headquarters in Orlando. Welcome. Congratulations. Important point here. Florida is traditionally red, has been since President Trump in 2016. What do you have to do to convince voters that you can make it better as the unemployment rate rises and President Trump's approval rating is still not so great there?
8: Well, Chris, it's good to be back with you. How we do this for the November election is we stay focused on kitchen table issues. Number one, driving down insurance costs in our state, having a real plan for that. Two, how do we build housing more efficiently? How do we get government costs out of the way? 30% of the cost of a new home is government costs, not a faucet, not a sink, not a roof, not sheetrock, government costs. And then the third piece is how do you balance the growth that is coming to Florida, making sure that quality of life remains while you continue to expand the economy and have high-paying jobs. One of the things you have about how we make it better for people, that's why we have a Launchpad initiative where juniors and seniors can get apprenticeships and internships working directly with industry so they can hit the ground running with a really good-paying job when they graduate high school. So it's all these policies put together, but then it's the cultural aspects of Florida, because people still want a common-sense conservative state, and that state is Florida, and that's why people keep coming here.
0: Well, Congressman, you have clearly pivoted from your time in Washington to your time back in Florida as a statewide candidate. Speaking of the statewide race, Corey Mills, a congressman who faced allegations that he was inappropriate with women, lost despite a Trump endorsement. Catalina Loeff, who was running for Congress in your old district for the Republican nomination, endorsed by Trump, lost as well. I'm sure you know this. It calls into question how popular President Trump is. You are popular in Florida. Do you want the president to come down and campaign for you?
8: We would love the president to come down. And look, the president's popularity in Florida is really not the question. The question is, are you as a candidate going to get out there and do all the heavy lifting necessary to win? And this is something where the president and I had this conversation early on, right after he endorsed me. He said, you know, just having my endorsement doesn't take you to victory. You have to continue to work hard every single day. It gives you a great lift in our party, but you got to go in and put in the work. And in my campaign, we've been putting that work in every single day for 18 months. And that's why we're successful tonight. So the president has great support here in Florida, continues to have great support here in Florida. That's his decision if he's going to come down. But I will tell you, over the next 77 days, we are going to be crisscrossing Florida again. We will be talking to voters all across our state because it's about keeping the Florida dream alive. And that's what the people of Florida want to know about.
0: I've watched you in Congress. I've watched you campaign. You are one of the hardest workers there is. There's no question about that. You've got some work to do in your own party. And by that, I find this sort of remarkable and sickening at the same time. A guy named James Fishback was running against you. He said horrifically racist things about you that I won't repeat here. He said horrifically anti-Semitic and Jew-hating things as well. And yet he got more than 100 or 150,000 votes in this primary, appeals to young men on the alt-right America First world. Do you have to try to win those people over, or can you win the governorship without them?
8: I think that's actually the wrong question. Our mission is to win every vote, whether you're a Republican, an independent, or a Democrat. And that's because as governor, you're responsible for leading the state into the future. It's not just leading the state into the future for Republicans, is making sure that everybody has that shot at the Florida dream. And that's what we're going to be focused on. That's okay. Why even in my primary campaign, we've been locked in on the issues facing Floridians. And that's what took us to victory in the primary. And that's what's going to take us to victory in November.
0: Congressman Byron Donalds, we'll follow you through the campaign. Might come down and visit you as well on the trail. Thank you. Good luck.
8: Thank you. Take it easy.
0: Yeah.
9: And if you thought the president hated Jimmy Kimmel Live when it was hosted by Jimmy Kimmel, buckle up, people, buckle up. You know, I've been living in Ireland for the past 2 years because of Mango Mussolini. I read that Project 2025 and said, gotta get myself out of here.
0: As if Rosie O'Donnell guest hosting Kimmel wouldn't get enough of Trump's attention, today, a new escalation in ABC's ongoing feud with the administration. The network and its parent company, Disney, have sued the FCC in an effort to block a review of ABC's broadcast licenses. The court filing claims that the administration, quote, has waged a retaliatory campaign against ABC for a single reason. It disapproves of what ABC broadcasts. FCC Chairman Brendan Carr is with us. Mr. Chairman, glad to have you. You think there's any coincidence that last night Rosie O'Donnell co-hosted or guest hosted and today came the lawsuit?
10: Well, look, Disney has been running a campaign of disinformation for quite a while now. The FCC has had a proceeding ongoing. We've been looking for over a year now at Disney's DEI conduct, and there's been claims and evidence submitted indicating that Disney may have been illegally discriminating, and so the FCC

0: he has called in Disney's licenses for early renewal. And just as our evidentiary record is maturing, we're getting more information. Disney, I guess, is concerned or worried about the record of the FCC, and they've jumped to the courts and are trying to get the courts to block the FCC from taking certain potential procedural actions against them. But look, we're going to follow the facts and law where they are. Broadcasters are very different than any other form of distribution, whether it's cable or newspaper, because they have to operate in the public interest. They made a deal with the American people that in exchange for free access to spectrum worth billions of dollars, they're going to operate in the public interest. And some broadcasters want to break that deal. But the FCC, we're going to hold broadcasters accountable, just like Congress envisioned.
1: Okay. The Wall Street Journal editorial board wrote about this. Remember how conservatives cried foul when the Biden administration weaponized government power to silence critics? Now the politics have flipped as Federal Communications Commission Chairman Brendan Carr seeks to punish Walt Disney Company's ABC for getting crosswise with President Trump, but the network isn't taking it lying down. Why do you think the Wall Street Journal is taking ABC's side?
0: Well, again, I think most people don't understand the legal difference between broadcast and what we saw with the Biden administration, which was going after social media companies and cable channels that don't have a license, that don't have a public interest obligation. And I think a lot of broadcasters, they want to break the deal with the people. They want the free access to spectrum, but they don't want the other side of the bargain, which is to operate in the public interest. That's different than social media. It's different than newspaper, different than podcast. But, you know, we're going to hold them accountable to that.
1: Understandable. You were going after the licenses of the ABC-owned and operated television stations, but not the licenses of other ABC affiliates that are owned by other companies. How does the ABC television stations that are local television stations have a responsibility to the ABC network?
0: Well, the issue that we've been looking at that started this proceeding, to your point, we've called in for early renewal 8 TV stations that are owned by Disney, because the investigation that we've been going on is based on DEI discrimination, potentially, which could be going up and down.
1: When you say DEI discrimination, this is discrimination of hiring, of who's on air, of viewpoints? What is it?
0: The evidence, again, we haven't made a final decision, but the evidence falls into basically 4 buckets, which is discriminating based on race and gender and protected characteristics with respect to hiring, promotion, compensation, and workplace opportunities. There's evidence falling in those buckets. Now, Disney has their perspective, okay, and we're going to hear them out, but those are the issues. And so it's uniquely, potentially, an issue with respect to the owned and operated because of the vertical chain.
1: Because of the Disney.
0: Disney ownership chain doesn't
1: because
0: necessarily
1: of
0: reach.
1: Policies. Right. Okay, that's fair. Part of this, though, also, and you've been critical, as have others, of the ABC News product. No surprise, George Stephanopoulos, ABC has had to pay an enormous payout because of what George Stephanopoulos said, a Democratic operative. Obviously, there is The View, which has clear bias, although they call it a news program. Have you seen any interest by ABC, by Disney, by the news department to have self-reflection or conversation, good faith conversation with the FCC about how to deal with this?
0: Yeah, I don't know if those conversations have taken place or if we're seeing it, but ultimately our vision is the one that you talked about, which is how do we make sure that broadcasters are operating in the public interest, that they're responding to the needs of the community? Look, I think this country is far better off to have a respected press. But if you look at the polling right now, I think it's only like 8% of Americans have a great deal
1: of
0: trust.
1: We're less popular than Congress. Yeah.
0: Than the legacy meetings. So I think obviously something needs to change. And two things can be true. They can need to change and they should want to change for their own reasons. But also we have a job at the FCC. And again, Disney's trying to jump out of the FCC process. They seem a little jumpy. They seem a little concerned. But we're just going to be very sober and level-headed about this. We're not going to be distracted by their, you know, PR campaigns or their meritless efforts to go to court. We're just going to continue to do our job at the agency.
1: All right. Chairman Brendan Carr, appreciate you being on with us on this Tuesday night. This will be in War Notes tomorrow, your chance for an inside look at the show every day, and it is free if you go to warnotes.com to subscribe. I'll see you with more on social media at Leland Vittert. One thing for tomorrow you don't want to miss when we come back.

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17: So more and more of you do every month, because we don't just tell you what's happening. We warn you about what's to come next. We told you a few months ago Minnesota prosecutors would try to extradite ICE officers to face state charges when the feds didn't charge them with a federal crime. We predicted it. Now it is happening. Minnesota's Attorney General Keith Ellison is suing Texas Governor Greg

0: Abbott to force the extradition of an ICE officer. Minnesota wants to charge the ICE officer over a shooting incident earlier this year, teeing up what will be a legal battle that will cost taxpayers millions and accomplish, I predict, could be wrong, very little.
1: Governor Abbott has withheld the warrant and held up Castro's extradition for nearly 3 months. The framers of the Constitution, the U.S. Constitution, and Congress intended the interstate extradition process to be swift. This means that Governor Abbott has a mandatory obligation to issue the governor's rendition warrant for Castro. He has no discretion to decline to do so.
0: The framers would be aghast at everything Ellison has done, more importantly, what he has not done, specifically about the fraud in Minnesota. So what's next? Prosecutors in deep red states will start going after Democrats in similar fashion. This doesn't end well. It can't. This isn't a legal debate. It's about what's good for the United States. The Democrats weaponized the justice system against Trump in the Biden era, both the state and federal level. And now Republicans are going after Trump's opponents for seashell pictures. And guess what's going to happen if Democrats retake the House in November? There will be another impeachment push, or two, or three. It's going to start on day one. Some 2028 contenders are calling for even more.
2: The people in this administration who've broken the law and federal agents who've broken the law need to be held accountable. Criminally prosecuted, civilly prosecuted, you know, whatever it is that we can do.
0: Yeah, that sort of goes back to what the Russians used to say, which is, show me the man and I'll find you the crime. That's exactly what Pritzker is saying. It's terrifying. Both sides are wrong here. The new law in politics should not be do unto others what has been done unto you and do it on worse. There's a reason Abraham Lincoln is known as one of our greatest presidents. The last days of the Civil War, Lincoln didn't start making plans to put every Confederate general on trial for treason. He told Americans to move forward with malice towards none and charity for all. We need that moment back. Otherwise, the state of our politics and, yes, our justice system won't change. Katie Pavlich is here. Don't worry, I won't ask if I'm right, Katie, but I will say this. There was an interesting comment made earlier in the show about how the 2028 Democratic nominees on the Democratic side, the hopefuls, are all trying to be more Trumpy than Trump.
3: Yes.
0: Makes me wonder if there would not be somebody to find a lane to show what Lincoln talked about.
3: Right, and to be authentically themselves instead of trying to fit themselves into whatever focus group or, you know, box that they think they should for the sake of the Democratic base.
0: And but most presidents have been authentically themselves. It's why they
3: win.
0: That
3: is true. Indeed. Well, great show as always, Leland, and great advice. I think you are correct.
0: Thank you.
3: So we'll see you tomorrow.
0: And purple.
3: And
0: there
3: purple.
0: Go.
3: There you go. We've landed, sort
0: have
3: of.
0: Have a good show.
3: Thank you. See you tomorrow. Hello and welcome to Katie Pavlich Tonight. We're following election results from key primaries tonight, including from Florida, where Democratic Socialists had another rocky night. Two DSA-backed candidates failed to unseat incumbent House Democrats, with Congressman Jared Moskowitz fending off a challenge from Oliver Larkin in Florida's 25th congressional district, and Debbie Wasserman Schultz soundly defeating Elijah Manley in Florida's 20th congressional district. The DSA did pick up a win with Angie Nixon, who defeated Alex Vindman in the U.S. Senate primary to take on Ashley Moody in November. In the race to replace term-limited Florida Governor Ron DeSantis, Trump endorsed Byron Donalds, ran away with close to 50% of votes cast in a crowded field. He will face ex-Republican and former Congressman David Jolly in the general election. Before today's primaries, the DSA had a losing 7-15 record on congressional endorsements, raising questions about its outsized influence in the Democratic Party. There are also new questions about polling after revelations that polls from a firm called Median Strategies were fakes, part of what the group now claims was a social experiment. They showed DSA member Francesca Hong with a 20-point lead in the race she ultimately lost, and alleged LA Mayor Karen Bass had a double-digit lead in her reelection bid. Before the pollster closed up shop, Bass celebrated her fictional lead with a since-deleted post on X, and multiple local and national media outlets reported on the phony findings. Let's bring in former Deputy Assistant to President Trump for Domestic Policy, Theo Wold, former Democratic Advisor.

0: Southern co-host of The Huddle, Dan Turrentine, and progressive YouTuber Brian Tyler Cohen. Gentlemen, thank you so much for being here. So, Dan, first to you. It's been barely 2 hours since the polls closed in Florida, and we already have most of the results. What do you make of the outcome, and why can't all of the states conduct elections like Florida?
1: Yeah, it would certainly be great if all these states could get this done within a few hours. Look, I think you said at the top here, I think in the House, you know, interesting, Jared Moskowitz held that seat in the primary. That's a toss-up here in the general. But that Senate race, the socialist winning, I think, is going to complicate this. Democrats had hoped, if it was a really strong night in November, that maybe Florida would come on the map. Maybe we could pick up the governor's mansion. I think that's going to get harder now with a socialist. And for someone like Jared Moskowitz, that's going to be pretty uncomfortable trying to distance himself from the top of the ticket.
0: So, Brian, Congresswoman Rashida Tlaib from Michigan spoke at a rally in Fort Lauderdale last week calling for the defeat of her two fellow House Democrats, both who we've mentioned, both are Jewish. Voters rejected her picks and her endorsements. So should Democrats be more clear that lawmakers like Tlaib don't speak for them, especially when she doesn't even represent a district in the same state?
2: Well, I think that's, you know, the beauty and the curse of a big tent party is you're going to have people like Rashida Tlaib in the party. You're going to have people like Jared Moskowitz in the party. And that's just how it goes. I mean, there is a benefit, I would argue, to being able to have a big tent party where you can cobble together a coalition that spans the spectrum. Is it more difficult? Yes, absolutely. It's not as homogenous as Trump's Republican Party, where the only longstanding principle is blind adherence to whatever Donald Trump himself says. So it's definitely more of an uphill battle. But again, that's how it goes when you have a big tent coalition that you're trying to build ahead of 26 and 28.
0: Well, Trump's been pretty successful in his endorsements so far this election season. But Theo, you know, we've seen the DSA defeat some incumbents, but they've also vastly underperformed expectations in a number of other races. So what's your evaluation of where things stand for Democrats versus the DSA in these primaries?
3: Yeah, I'm actually surprised, Katie, that the DSA challengers in these two seats didn't fare better, because it turns out DSA candidates love running in economically upwardly mobile districts with overrepresented college-educated voters. They do not do well in districts where the primary electorate is made up of working-class Americans. And why? Because working-class Americans aren't interested in anything that the DSA is selling. They don't want socialized medicine. They don't want government takeovers of private industry, and they certainly don't want open borders. I think the endorsements from Rashida Tlaib here have less to do with the fact that Wasserman Schultz and Moskowitz are Jewish, and more to do with the fact that neither Moskowitz or Wasserman Schultz wanted open borders or an Islamification of our legal system. And that was the real problem that Rashida had with her two incumbent colleagues.
0: Mm-hmm. I think that's a good point. So, Dan, what do you make of this median strategies scandal, the phony poll situation? You know, we saw Byron Donalds winning tonight, taking 50% of the governor's primary in the Republican side against, you know, a big field. And Fischbach was claiming the entire time with a lot of polling that he was right up in there and competitive. And it turns out he really wasn't. So should both sides of the political party, or should Democrats be worried about this social experiment that we just saw? And what does it mean going into the midterms about general polling? Because this polling was actually pretty in line with legitimate polling.
1: Yeah, look, there's so much. Campaigns tend to have pretty good polls because the pollsters, that's their job, right? They won't get hired. But media outlets, others, a lot of polls are pretty cheap. And in primaries, it's really hard to try to guess who is going to turn out in Florida in August, right? And so you get these wild numbers all over the place. Trying to create a screen of likely voters in a primary is very hard, but I would always be suspect of one individual public poll. You got to take them in aggregate, mm-hmm. but certainly some of these have just been wildly off. Look at Wisconsin in the governor's race. Look at even Michigan. Clearly, Al Said thought he was going to win by a lot more. He was talking about, you know, going in primary and getting rid of John Fetterman and not closing the deal in Michigan.
0: Mm-hmm. So, Brian, let's move into New York City, where DSA, of course, has its headquarters. We are learning new reporting that DSA co-chair Gustavo Gordillo's parents bought him a $1.5 million row house in Brooklyn. So while he's out there, you know, claiming he's a representative of the working class, we're finding out that he's a lot like many of the voters who are putting DSA candidates in office.
2: So two things. One, I'm not a member

0: DSA, and so I'm not really the proper person to be able to respond to anything on behalf of DSA. But I can say, more broadly speaking, it doesn't matter how much money somebody is worth. If they want to advocate for the working class, I think that that is still a noble exercise, regardless of whether they have $10,000 in their bank account or $5 million in their bank account. I do want to pivot over to one thing that my co-panelist said here, and that is this idea that that there's going to be some federal takeover of private business if the socialists take over. As far as I'm concerned, there's only been one administration that's ever taken some stake in a private entity, and that's the Trump administration taking a 10% stake in Intel. And so is that socialism?
1: So, Theo, I'll let you respond if you'd like to about that claim, but I also want to get to California as well, because we all know that California, and I know, Brian, you live there, but California is the number one place for people to leave the state, not to come into the state. And today, the California Energy Commission voted unanimously to implement new tire efficiency standards that would cut 70% of tires currently available from the marketplace. So if we're really talking about helping working-class, everyday Americans, California government is now saying we're going to regulate what kind of tires you can put on your car for the sake of the environment.
2: Yeah, two things real quick here, Katie. On the polling, I'll just note the more interesting story that broke today was less about median and more about this aggregate study performed on over 3,000 polls that showed that they overwhelmingly, 73%, to the tune of 73%, misreported the advantage that Democrats had, in particular during the summer when primaries are happening and Democrats want their preferred candidates to advance into general election matchups with Republican incumbents. So the polling is off, but it seems to be consistently off favoring Democrats. Mm-hmm. And on the other point, in California, look, whether it was their regulatory practices on eggs and egg farming, whether it's the Clean Air Act regulations on trucks and SUVs, or whether it's now on tires or even on the renewable energy portfolio that shut down cheap, affordable energy for families in Compton or Stockton or Oakland, California Democrats have shown that the way it looks when Democrats are in control is you won't be able to afford an air conditioning, you won't be able to drive a truck if you're a working class American and need one, and you certainly aren't going to have a high-speed rail system to get you from Los Angeles.
1: Well, we know that. We know the billion-dollar boondoggle. We talked about that a lot, and I'm sure we'll talk about it in the future. But tonight, we got to go. Theobald, Dan Turrentine, and Brian Tyler Cohen, thank you all for joining me. Great to see you.
3: Thanks, Katie.
1: Thank you. Well, time now for Gloves Off. Remember when Democrats rightly proclaimed that young professional women should be able to work at the highest levels of government for male leaders without the age-old sexist, misogynist gossip that they were having an affair with their boss? Well, that went out the window yet again when Democrat Senator John Ossoff said this during a campaign speech in Georgia.
4: See, he doesn't want to do the job. He wants to build his ballroom and travel with Natalie on their apparently defenseless flying palace gifted by the Emir of Qatar.
1: Oh, John. Shame on you. Of course, Natalie Harp travels with the president. She's his executive assistant, and that's a key part of her job, obviously. You'd think former White House press secretary Jen Psaki, a fellow career woman and feminist who has worked for powerful men, would be appalled by this statement. But instead, she gave Ossoff a pass and fanned the flames of his sick insinuation with absolutely zero evidence by just wondering.
5: The reason I asked about Natalie Harp is because it's kind of raised this question out there, more questions about her. But you specifically mentioned her, and I just wonder why.
6: Well, I've heard this particular aide referred to as his security blanket. And I think we could say that about any number of the senior aides in the White House. They're not telling him what he needs to hear.
1: John, please. The White House is doing just fine without your advice. And what a cop-out on that explanation. And shame on you too, Jen. We don't know a lot about Natalie Harp because she's a quiet professional who doesn't seek the spotlight. I guess it was too much for Psaki to defend a conservative woman, one who's made her way to the top through dedication and hard work, you know, merit. Natalie Harp is an American success story, both personally and professionally. She survived a usually fatal bone cancer and credits President Trump's right to try policies. She works tirelessly with little rest at the highest levels in the White House. Her success and example, one of hard work, focus, and dedication, is a good one for women everywhere to follow regardless of their political party.

0: And coming up, we're getting more details surrounding the death of actress Hayden Panettiere. Health officials warn her past abuse of the drug Klonopin could have played a role. We'll talk to one next. 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Did they do it? Stick around to find out.
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1: Welcome back. Well, an illegal alien from Tajikistan who murdered his landlord in 2019 is currently on the run from a mental institution in Virginia. Abdulloy Tashpul Ozoda was found not guilty by reason of insanity for the murder and sentenced to serve time in a mental facility. Virginia law allows patients to acquire temporary day or weekend passes to leave the facility as long as a clinical team signs off. The suspect was approved for a 48-hour pass. In 2024, he was even granted a pass to go to Washington, D.C. to obtain a passport. Then on July 6th, he boarded a one-way flight from Dulles Airport in Virginia, stopped over in Istanbul, and made his way to Tajikistan. The Commonwealth's Attorney Office, led by Steve Descano, said the suspect should have never been released and that a bench warrant has been issued. Oh, great. If he ever returns to the United States, he will be arrested and brought back to Virginia. Thankfully, the country is rid of this murderous extremist, but that doesn't erase the fact that an actual insane person was escorted to get a passport and then allowed to walk out the front doors and into an international airport. Great job, Fairfax County. Moving on now to the shocking death of actress Hayden Panettiere. Her friends and fans are, and really just anyone who knew her face, are still reeling from the news of her passing. Her struggles with postpartum depression and addiction were heavily documented in her book, This Is Me, A Reckoning, and gives insight into the painful decision of relinquishing custody of her daughter, Kaya. She described how when mothers look at their babies, they feel this instant connection, but when she looked at her daughter, she felt nothing. She went on to say that the first thing she thought of when she woke up was alcohol, not her daughter, and that she needed to drink to function. After revealing her postpartum depression in 2015, she was let go from her contract with Neutrogena, and now fans are boycotting the skincare brand, and its stock is plummeting. The book also details her on-and-off relationship with boyfriend Brian Hickerson, who has had several domestic violence claims against him by the actress. Hickerson was with her in her home when she was found unresponsive by paramedics. He pointed to police a bag of medications that she was taking on a regular basis. The toxicology report could take up to 3 months, but Klonopin is believed to be one of the drugs that she was using to cope. Joining me now is psychiatrist and Tapper Clinic medical director and CEO, Dr. Joseph Witt-Doring. Great to see you, doctor. Thanks for being here. Hayden was introduced to drugs at a very young age, age 16, but things didn't ramp up until after she gave birth and suffered postpartum depression. Just what's your analysis of what you've read about her treatment for that and where she was on the day that she was found?
2: Yeah, so you bring up an interesting point. This started young. I mean, so Hayden was a child actor. She grew up in the public eye. And like many young female actors during this period of time, she was heavily scrutinized. And her story with drugs starts at an early age. I mean, she talks about when she's 16 being pressured by her handlers essentially into taking Adderall so she can be more peppy during her interviews, which is obviously unhealthy. And she really credits this with the start of her problems with addiction. You know, it goes on after that. She starts having flare-ups of her neck injury and she begins to take some opiates as well. But it's really in 2014 where things go off the rails. She gives birth to her daughter and she comes home and she's really raising her daughter in a very challenging environment. She's acting full time in the smash hit Nashville. Her partner is overseas being a professional boxer and the kid's being looked after by the nanny at home. And she goes to work. She comes home. She sees the nanny and her daughter. And she just describes being incredibly lonely. And it's during this loneliness that she begins to drink heavily. And she has multiple stints in rehab. And she eventually gets, but here's the thing, she eventually gets sober and she's doing a lot better. And she puts together this memoir where she says she's really, you know, she talks about her past problems with addiction, how she's come through this. And she's really looking forward to this second chapter in her life. And then unexpectedly, 2 days ago, you know, we find she has an overdose. Now we don't know right now whether it's an accidental overdose or whether it was a suicide attempt. Mm-hmm. But if we look at the accounts, the reports leading up to this, she was looking forward to a second chapter in her life. She seemed to be doing better. And so what I worry about with this is that she could have been on a cocktail of medications mm-hmm. that have killed multiple celebrities. And so the two that I'm worried about the most are Klonopin. And she's told us that she was put on Klonopin to come off the alcohol before. Right. And we know she had problems with opiates and she was having back pain. Now, what most people don't know is that those two drugs together, they are the celebrity killer. Because when you take them at the same time, they cause respiratory depression. And people, while they're sleeping, they stop breathing and die. This is the same combination of drugs that was found if Matthew Perry, who was on mm-hmm. he was on two different benzodiazepines and ketamine when he was found floating in his pool.
1: Yeah.
2: And it has also been found in Heath Ledger. Heath Ledger was on three benzodiazepines and two opiates when he was found dead. And so I think there's going to be a lot of questions here, Katie, mm-hmm. about who was prescribing her this
1: right.
2: who gave this person with a history of addiction this bag of dangerous medications.
1: Yeah.
2: And as I think I'm going to be really interested to find out whose name was on that prescription bottle.
1: Just a quick follow-up, and then we got to run. You call it a celebrity killer, but is this something that that a lot of people are taking for a number of things, whether it's addiction or depression, that doctors are giving them, and we just don't necessarily hear about it?
2: Yeah, a lot of people are on opiates, less so mm-hmm. since, we went through the big opiate crisis about 10 years ago, and so that's kind of reined back, but a lot of people are taking those sedative those powerful medications. And benzos, these aren't rare drugs, Katie. Mm-hmm. I think it's 8% of the U.S. population are on them. And if you have a history of addiction, and let's just imagine this, she has a bad day of pain or there's a lot of anxiety.
1: It's terrible. I'm so sorry, doctor. We got to run. We're running out of time. But I appreciate you coming on to give your expertise. And it's just so awful to see, especially as you said, she said repeatedly and wrote this memoir to move on and forward and away from this part of her life.
2: Yes.
1: And to see what has happened to her is just absolutely awful. We'll have you back, Dr. Joseph Witt-Doring. Great to see you. Thanks for joining us.
2: Thanks, Katie.
1: Well, coming up, Seattle is a city that hands out taxpayer-funded crack pipes. And we're talking to a resident who just got penalized for cleaning them up. Maybe that's why Seattle's socialist mayor is already being recalled less than a year into her first term. More on that, too. Plus, our next guest has been digging into Representative Ro Khanna's finances and joins us to call him out on his hypocrisy over taxing the rich.
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0: Las Vegas was built for stars. And on August 22nd, two of boxing's biggest take center stage. Rolly Romero never follows the script.
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0: It's time to put up or shut up. Rolly Romero versus Teofimo Lopez, August 22nd.
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8: California Congressman Ro Khanna could be planning a run for president in 2028, but he's under fire for his latest defense of a potential billionaire tax that would take shares of new companies as a way to receive the necessary funds to pay for universal health care. But entrepreneurs like Mark Cuban have called out Khanna's plan for being against the first-time private ownership. Cuban with a scathing rebuke of the plan, saying, quote, "If this passes, only idiot startup founders stay in Cali. Ideology is not a strategy, Ro." Our next guest has done some digging, though, and found that Khanna's anger towards billionaires doesn't apply to himself, with the congressman owning three private golf courses in Ohio on behalf of his children who are still in elementary school. Investigative reporter at the Washington Free Beacon, Andrew Kerr, joins us now with the details. Andrew, great to see you. Thanks for joining us. So tell us about Ro Khanna's finances.
9: Yeah, I mean, Congress is filled with hypocrites, but Ro Khanna really does take it to a whole nother level. He's worth well over $100 million. A lot of that wealth is stored away in trust for his children, who are, you know, they're still in elementary school. They're very young. And yeah, they own, you know, for example, three private golf courses in Ohio where membership initiation fees run upwards of $45,000 per year. His elementary school children earned upwards of $2 million a year from those investments alone, let alone investments in a $65 billion wealth management firm, index funds, hedge funds, so-called vulture capital funds that buy up bad debt from companies that Ro Khanna likes to criticize. As for Ro Khanna himself, he lives in a house with a four-story elevator, two laundry rooms. His wife drives a $190,000 Range Rover. I mean, it's an extraordinary level of wealth that he lives in. And, you know, he's on Twitter talking about how bad it is that, you know, wealthy people hoard wealth. I mean, mm-hmm. you know, look at yourself, dude. You know, right. What Ro Khanna is doing, he's worth $100 million around there. It's hard to tell for sure because financial disclosures for members of Congress are reported in asset values and ranges. And he only wants to tax the billionaires.
8: How
9: Elizabeth
8: convenient.
9: Warren did this. Elizabeth Warren did the same thing in her 2020 campaign. Elizabeth Warren is worth around $10 million, and her proposal was to tax people that had net worth starting at $50 million. So these progressive politicians, they're very wealthy independently, and they want to tax the wealthy that are only slightly, you know, more wealthy than them. And Ro Khanna is playing that game. And it was great to see Mark Cuban call him out on this, because, you know, when Ro Khanna's challenge on his support of the wealth tax, it pretty much just goes down to, well, Ro Khanna says, well, if you talk to people in Ohio and Pennsylvania, they're really in favor of taxing the billionaires.
8: Right.
9: You know, there's
8: right.
9: no, it's just pure ideology meant to drum up support amongst the left, you know, for
8: it seems like

0: way that Congressman Khanna has structured his taxes, he needs to pay more of his fair share. Andrew Kerr, great to see you. Thanks so much for joining me. Great reporting.
1: Thank you.
0: And now to Seattle, where this is happening. Watch.
2: In the last 30 minutes, some of them had drug residue still in them. Thousands of pieces of used fentanyl. This is absurd. Somebody has taken the time to report We Heart Seattle for improper handling and collection of hypodermic needles and fentanyl paraphernalia.
0: We Heart Seattle is a volunteer group focused on homeless camp cleanups. You can see here just some of the hypodermic needles they've cleaned up from public spaces. But for some reason, Washington State is punishing them for it. Meanwhile, people in Seattle are fed up with their mayor, Katie Wilson, and there's already an effort to recall her over the lack of public safety in the city. But it appears the socialist mayor is too busy learning to dance to clean up her city.
3: West Coast, but I'm not from LA. No, I'm not from the Bay.
0: We're joined now by Melinda Jacobson, the woman leading the charge to recall Mayor Wilson, along with a friend of the show and We Heart Seattle founder, Andrea Suarez. Great to see you both. So, Melinda, let's start with you. Tell us why a recall of Mayor Wilson is necessary.
4: Flatly, she's not doing her job. Her number one priority should be public safety and how it affects Seattle. I'd give her a D minus in that.
0: So, Andrea, of course, you're constantly working on these public safety issues as a volunteer. The government hands out foil, fentanyl foil, and then they investigate you for cleaning it up. So what was your reaction to finding out the state is investigating you and that they've launched an investigation for cleaning up these needles and this foil in your community?
5: Well, it's definitely upside-down world when you lead an organization turbocharged by volunteers that are cleaning up the squalid living conditions of homeless encampments, dirty, filled needles, fentanyl foil that the county and state hand out. This is the hypocrisy. They're handing out this paraphernalia on our dime. Volunteers, and by that I mean, you know, we're a non-government funded agency that's operating. I'm a poor social worker now. I am the one and only employee of We Heart Seattle, but we've galvanized, you know, 75,000 hours of volunteers that have picked up this stuff in our parks so that kids can play safely. And the thank you letter I get is an audit demanding I report what my disciplinary actions are for employees that aren't following a proper needle collection in our parks. They didn't even know how to, like, visit me in my office. I said, do you want to meet at the park? I mean, our parks are decimated. It's
0: unbelievable.
5: It is unbelievable.
0: And it's dangerous for you and your volunteers to do this work because these needles are covered in disgusting drugs, not to mention maybe other disgusting things. Melinda, a recall measure would require 70,000 signatures. What do you need, and what are you hearing from the people in Seattle about the recall effort?
4: Well, I just found out about 5 minutes ago that the petition filing is at the prosecutor's office of King County, which Seattle's part of, and it's going to a hearing. So that's a good sign. And if it passes all the hoops, and we have a lot of hoops to pass, and it does get accepted, we have 180 days to get those 70,000 plus signatures. And I have a lot of support behind me. People are falling all over volunteering to help.
0: Well, that's good news. Andrea, you know, again, back to this investigation, which is just jaw-dropping when you hear about it. What are they claiming is improper handling and collection of hypodermic needles and fentanyl paraphernalia? I mean, do they have a... Yeah, I know that sometimes they give out guides on how to safely shoot up, but are they giving guides out to how to safely clean up too? I mean, it seems like they should.
5: And that is the point, is we actually went to the needle exchange office just yesterday and asked for, well, what are the instructions to pick up fentanyl foil that's blowing down our sidewalks like autumn leaves? And they couldn't produce any paperwork. They're more concerned about harm reduction and cartridges that have biohazard, you know, hepatitis and bloodborne pathogens. We're trying to actually clean this up. I mean, look, it's the optics. Like, we're an employer of one. We have a safety program. We wear gloves. We have pinchers. We're doing the right thing. We're not scared of the audit per se. It's just the egregious hypocrisy that you allow this open air use of drugs in our parks, steps from businesses and residents and daycares, and like, I'm the bad girl.
0: No, you're definitely doing a huge service, and they would say you've committed the sin of making government bureaucrats look bad by doing their job for them for free. So that's also a problem. Melinda Jacobson, Andrea Suarez, thank you for joining us. We'll be keeping an eye on Seattle. Looking forward to having you back. Thank you.
5: Always a pleasure.
0: All right, coming up, we'll take you inside one of the most action-packed sports on the planet. I just spent the weekend with the Nashville Stampede and talked to some of the best professional bull riders in the sport that they've ever seen. We'll bring it to you right after this. Don't go anywhere.
1: Nashville always delivered, but Nashville Stampede is on a roll. The last bull out last night, all the way right to the 8 seconds, and the crowd goes wild.
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2: Eyes on Iowa. I'm Blake Berman, host of The Hill on News Nation. With less than 11 weeks to go until the November midterms, Iowa is shaping up to be one of the most competitive states on the map as Democrats and Republicans vie for an open Senate seat, the governor's mansion, and a number of key House races. The Trump administration sending top cabinet members to the Hawkeye state to stump for Republicans, including the Treasury Secretary Scott Bessent, the Secretary of War Pete Hegseth, and Health and Human Services Secretary Robert F. Kennedy Jr. For over 50 years, the Iowa State Fair has become a known proving ground for presidential hopefuls. And traditionally, Iowa stood as the first state in the presidential primary cycle. However, Democrats just announced a new move. The Democratic National Committee recently revealing its first six states for 2028, and Iowa was not among them. I'm Blake Berman, and this is the News Nation Political Minute.
3: Well, if you're like us and you love all things America, then you've probably watched some PBR over the years. I'm talking about professional bull riding. The Katie Pavlish Tonight team just traveled down to Nashville to go inside the action with the best bull riders in the world at the PBR team Stampede Days, which aired over the weekend on our sister network, the CW. We got an all-access pass to the hometown team, the Nashville Stampede, as they battled for 3 days to keep their winning streak alive. They are the number one team in the league, and they wanted to keep their spot at the top. Now, believe me when I tell you that this was one of the most mind-blowing, jaw-dropping, and patriotic things that we have ever witnessed. It's just pure adrenaline and Americana, and we loved every minute of it. We also stopped by the PBR Cowboy Bar, where I sat down with country music star and PBR fan Alexis Wilkins. So, did the Stampede pull off the win on their home dirt? Watch this and find out. We are here in downtown Nashville, and there's so much excitement because the best bull riders in the entire world are here to compete in PBR Stampede Days, and Nashville's home team is taking all of them on. But first, we're going to head to the PBR bar before going to the arena later. All right, we're at the PBR bar in downtown Nashville with Alexis Wilkins, amazing country music singer, and you're here because you opened up the big show, Nashville Stampede Days, with the national anthem last night.
4: I did. It was so much fun. I always love PBR events, and it was a real honor to get to sing the national anthem.
5: In the home of the brave.
3: So how did you first get involved in PBR?
4: I am truly a fan. I mean, I just started off as a fan. We came last year. I've been quite a few times in my life, and it was so fun to get to be involved this year in a bigger way. So it was really fun.
3: So in terms of why are you a fan? I mean, I know I'm a fan and I have my reasons why, but I'm curious about what your reasons are.
4: I love the culture. I think that, you know, there are certain sports that really have great values and make people great people.
3: You, of course, are dating the FBI director, Kash Patel. He was at this event with you last year. What is his opinion about the PBR?
4: He loves PBR. He's always loved country music and, you know, big fan of boots and country music, and he's always really loved it.
3: Well, I have my boots on, and there's a mechanical bull behind us, so I'm going to try this thing out. Hopefully won't embarrass myself, especially compared to the pros that are riding the real bulls, but I think it should be a good time. Thank you so much for coming to talk to us today.
4: Yeah, great to see you. Thank you so much. Thanks for having me.

0: All right, I'm here with Justin McBride, two-time PBR national champion, also the head coach for the Nashville Stampede bull riding team, which is amazing. You guys have a big weekend, big night. So tell me about your own bull riding experience, first of all, and then we'll talk about the team.
1: Well, it was a long time ago. it was something that, you know, I grew up around it. My family had been involved in it, so I got introduced to it at an early age, but it was something that I was left to kind of then find it for myself, the competitiveness of it. And I played other sports growing up and stuff, but this is the one that stuck and the one I was probably the most passionate about and knew pretty early on it was how I wanted to try and make a living.
0: So you've gone from champion to coach. This is usually it seems like a single man sport, but
1: 100%.
0: You are coaching a team.
1: Yes.
0: So can you talk about the differences between someone competing on one animal and then being part of a team like the one you're coaching?
1: Absolutely. So it's really important because it is a team concept, and that's how we win. That's how a championship is decided, right? Based on the overall performance of the team. But in order to get where we want to be, each individual has to be at their very best, you know. And that's where it comes in. Because look, we're not coaching beginners here. These are the highest level guys in this sport. And so getting the right guys put together that are willing to do whatever it takes, not only so he's successful, but so his teammate is successful, that's where the magic happens, is when you get the right set of guys put together. The cowboy lifestyle, the cowboy values are not new. I mean, that's part of what built this great country that we get to live in. And when I say cowboy, that, for me, that means this every single day.
0: Here with Coach Silvano Alves, you're a four-time PBR world champion and the assistant coach for the Nashville Stampede team, which is absolutely amazing. So we're in the locker room. There's a lot happening here. So what is going on when you see the guys working?
2: And this old rope is our preparation equipment for ride bulls. And a principal thing and that rope and in the wheels need to clean every day, put rods for keep like sticker for her ride, he stay more
0: grip.
2: My grip a little bit.
0: Okay. Got it.
2: You can in the for like any
0: Oh, I see. And, okay. That's how they hold on for 8 seconds.
2: Yeah,
0: huh?
2: For 8 seconds, yeah.
0: LJ Jenkins, we're down here, you're a PBR stock contractor. We are here with the stars of the show, who are the bulls. You raise them and you train them.
3: Yeah, there's contractors all over the world, and our job is to bring the best bulls to a PBR event. That's why the PBR is known for having the best bulls in the world, because they come from so many different stock contractors, and we're the ones that take care of them and get them up and down the road. You want a bull that the guys love to get on, but they can be, let's just say, 90 points. I mean, that's kind of the goal that every guy's trying to be, is 90 points or above 90 or close to 90, and that's what I look for in them. And I want the guys to be able to win if they stay on.
0: We are officially in the arena. I am here with PBR, two of their amazing athletes. We have Cody Jesus and Dalen Swearingen. You're competing tonight, Cody. What are you looking forward to, and which team are you most worried about?
4: I ain't too worried about any team here. I'm just more worried about riding my bull. If I ride my bull, I do my job for my team, and I think it'll work out after that.
0: So, Dalen, your team has been on a roll. You guys have been winning a lot. But as your coach says, just the beginning. So do you have any worries tonight about the other teams and who you're looking at?
5: No, I don't have any worries. I mean, it's going to play out how it plays out. I know these guys have been putting a bunch of work in this whole year. Now we got Cody Jesus back in action.
4: Living my dream as a kid, so it's fun.
0: And what about you? You living your dream?
5: Oh, yeah, living the dream. I'm just blessed to be doing this. Blessed to be in the locker room with a great group of guys that are just God-fearing, hard-working men. And, I mean, it's pretty cool to be in that locker room and watch them out here right now.

0: They will indeed talk about it for a long time. The Nashville Stampede closed out the weekend with a thrilling walk-off win, holding on to their spot as the number one team in the league. A big thank you to PBR and the Nashville Stampede for bringing us behind the scenes. And thank you to our sister network, the CW, for providing some of the amazing footage for us. They're the exclusive broadcast home of Saturday and Sunday PBR Team Series events. And if you liked what you saw tonight, wait until you see what we just posted on the Katie Pavlich Tonight YouTube page. Head over there after the show to check out the 30-minute extended cut with even more PBR action and extended interviews with the Nashville Stampede. Well, switching gears in the next block, a surrogacy dispute that is putting the entire future of surrogacy in Texas in jeopardy. We've got a major update on baby Gabriel. That's next.
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3: An update in the surrogacy case in Texas. Baby Rami called by his biological parents, but Gabriel, by his surrogate, underwent surgery on Monday to fix a rare congenital heart condition found when the organ is underdeveloped, according to the biological parents. Commonly known as hypoplastic left heart syndrome, it is expected to cause lifelong complications for the baby. In a statement, the biological family's attorney saying, quote, "This is the last update on Rami's health that his family intends to share. His condition remains critical and complex, and his family seeks privacy in caring for their son as long as on his long road to recovery." Texas Attorney General Ken Paxton secured an emergency court order ensuring the baby would receive life-saving care after the biological parents had pushed Wes, the surrogate, to have an abortion after the defect was discovered. There are further legal battles to come with the surrogate mother allegedly pushing for custody on her own. Jesse, of course, we want the baby to recover well and safely and enjoy a healthy life. But surrogacy contracts are complicated. So this certainly brings up a lot of aspects of this that now up for debate.
4: It brings up the gray areas. It brings up the gaps. It brings up that there's no clear laws on surrogacy, and particularly when you're dealing with multiple states and really complicated issues here. I'm glad you've been covering this one. It's an important one.
3: Yeah, and what are the rights of the baby as well?
5: Okay, Cuomo here. I got called out today. And you know what? They were right. It was righteous. So here's what happened. I said, I was talking about debating between the parties, and I said, look, I don't pick sides. Normal enough for a journalist, right? But you know what? These are not normal times. The issues that we are dealing with are not really about partisanship. This is not about taxing more or less or even who, or even competing healthcare plans or asylum laws. Increasingly, what we're dealing with here is about right and wrong, and that in that case, it is irresponsible to stay on the sidelines. Now, sometimes right and wrong can be unclear. Sometimes situations are a close call. And then the duty for someone like me is to be fair to the full complement of what is happening and why. But sometimes things are just wrong. For example, this administration's execution of large-scale raids is just wrong. There are too many mistakes, too many intentional abuses of law and of citizens and of human beings. And the ends do not come close to justifying the means. In fact, they are actually distracting from actually keeping us safe. Since President Trump retook office, there have been at least 30 shootings, okay, by immigration agents. Before Trump took office, ICE had on average one shooting case per year. We are currently still waiting, after many months, for answers as to why it was okay for ICE to shoot and kill two American citizens. That is wrong. They lied about why they aren't using body cameras. That's wrong. They lied about why they weren't using them, and then now they're arming agents with electrified gloves when they're still not wearing cameras. That's wrong. Too many have just gotten used to seeing scenes like the one I want to show you. You remember this? I flagged it because I really thought it showed the lack of training, the lack of vetting, and the ease of aggression that ICE has made its signature. And, you know, my producer pointed out to me, hey, you know, that was a year ago, September 2025. And that's how familiar this kind of extraordinary scene has become.

0: that an agent pointing a gun at a crowd is something that you wave away as old news. That is wrong. The conditions in detention centers, they receive more complaints than any prison. Lack of food, lack of clean water, lack of medical care. There have been a 37% increase of staff using force. The number of migrants subjected to force is up 54%. Deaths inside detention centers are at a 22-year high. And what are the answers? The administration says, well, we're stuffing them with detainees. I mean, numbers are going to go up. No, no. Having more doesn't mean you do the job less, okay? And, yeah, you're stuffing them, but with who? More and more of the people they take are here for misdemeanors at worst. Many are not even adjudicated as removals. The other answer is, well, most of the complaints are bogus, but you won't let me in the camps, you won't let the media see, and you won't share the investigations that vet the complaints. That is wrong. And look, this is my opinion, that all of what I'm telling you now is wrong. But it's not just my opinion. It is shared by an overwhelming majority of Americans. 8 in 10 say, look, enforce the law. Remove illegal aliens who are committing violent crimes. That does not deliver a mandate to arguably commit violent crimes while removing any and all illegal aliens. 7 in 10 of us say not all people here illegally should be rounded up like rogue cattle, that there should be a path to staying for those who qualify. And look, anyone covering this situation knows the truth. The administration is going to blame the problems on the laws, but they don't want us. They don't want to fix the system. They like the problem better. It allows the administration to look tough and effective, but the tactics and results that we have seen are neither tough nor effective. If this were simply about enforcing the law, you would see this administration, you would see ICE raiding corporate offices and agribusinesses, arresting management, arresting owners, because they solicit and enable illegal passage at scale. They create the wage imbalances. They create the demand. But you never see that, ever. And that is wrong. The best argument that the raids are wrong is that they are actually hampering removing real threats. How? Look at the new Reuters analysis. Found that charges against sex traffickers are way down despite all the raids. Why? Because prosecutors and agents are overwhelmed with the numbers of just all of these randoms that they can't focus the way they were supposed to, the way that was promised. This year, sex trafficking charges are down 22% and have dropped to the slowest pace since 2010. And it's not just sex trafficking cases. All non-immigration prosecutions are down 7%. Child porn cases are down. Cases of trafficking across state lines are down almost 20%. So the issue isn't, oh yeah, they're down because we have fewer criminals. No, we don't. The numbers are down because the raids are dominating resources. What they are doing and how they are doing it is wrong. Yes, that is an opinion, but it is also increasingly obvious to the many. Trump's support on this signature issue has dropped across the board. Among independents, Trump had a net immigration approval of +1 when he ran, okay? When he first got into office. Now, look at that, -36. The wrongness of the raids has elevated what was once thought of as a fringe policy. Abolishing ICE, right? It was crazy to say. It was like defund the police. Now, it went from 2018, 1 in 4. Fewer than 1 in 4 supported abolishing ICE. Now, almost half of all voters support abolishing ICE, including more than half of independents. Why? Because they know what is being done in our name is wrong. I emphasize this because something else is wrong. We get distracted from legitimate things like this that we should be addressing by noise. And look, that's what's leading the news tonight. Senator John Ossoff, in my opinion, is one of the strongest voices for change in this country. But his arguments about the economy or the Epstein files or the corruption in this administration are all losing out to a crack he made about President Trump's personal aide, Natalie Harp.
1: While the sailors on the Lincoln fight his

0: While he fruitlessly drains our munitions and oil reserves, the president sleeps through his meetings. He golfs and trades stocks. See, he doesn't want to do the job. He wants to build his ballroom and travel with Natalie on their apparently defenseless flying palace gifted by the Emir of Qatar.
1: So, the question is this the right way to help the midterm effort? Joining me now, conservative commentator Scotty Nell Hughes and Democratic strategist Antoine Seawright. It's good to have you both. Scotty, you know, it's interesting. Right before I came on, I was looking at CNN, and Aaron Burnett had on Natalie Harp's brother for, like, ever, talking about her commitment to Trump. I mean, in terms of all the things that you're worried about going into the midterms, this seems like kind of a gift, no?
2: Absolutely. And let me just say this. Natalie Harp knows the assignment. She's doing exactly what her job expects her to do. President Trump appreciates loyalty, and he's rewarding her for that. But that should not be the subject of the Democrats' campaign. I agree with you, Chris, on this issue, because there's up until this point, Democrats have been saying we have lots to campaign on. We have had lots to motivate our folks to the polls. The economy, gas prices, grocery prices, the international conflicts, that alone right there should be getting Democrats to the polls. But obviously, in Ossoff's case, he's realizing maybe I need to do these little cheap digs, these little cheap shots, maybe take a page out of the Trump book and see if it works for him. Well, I don't think it's going to be honest with you.
1: Well, it's what the media rewards, Antoine. I mean, that's the balance. Because, look, I think it's a clear-eyed appraisal. Ossoff can make the case. I mean, you know, he's got a good feel for what's wrong with the economy and how to come at this administration. But you got to balance how you do things, and do you think he has the balance right? Is this where you guys want to be?
3: Look, I don't think his comments on Sunday are going to define his senatorial race or anything he may or may not to decide to do in the future. The media has extrapolated this from that conversation he had with voters in Georgia, because the White House all of a sudden want to have sharp criticism towards Ossoff, mm-hmm. but yet when it comes to Donald Trump and other Republicans, the criticism seems to be dulled or little to no existence. This manufactured outrage is simply a way to distract from the failures of this administration and this Congress, and I don't think voters are buying. What I can tell you about Democratic voters and most voters in this country, they want a fighter. They want someone who can take a licking and keep on ticking. They want someone who can talk about the issues, but also add a little humor to the conversation and talk about things that, quite frankly, that will gain some traction and some noise, but knowing they can get back to talking about the issues, and I don't see anything wrong with it. In fact, I would argue, Scotty and Chris, it ain't no fun when the rabbit has the gun. It's okay for Trump, then it should be for Ossoff.
1: It ain't no fun when the rabbit has the gun. That's a good line. Go ahead, Scotty.
2: But here's the difference. I love that my colleague here is trying to say that the press and the media is playing for Trump, that they're actually playing it, that they're doing this for Trump. That is absolutely ludicrous. The media would ever stir this pot for Trump in any sign. If anything, it's usually the exact opposite. I think they were using this to try to actually hurt Trump, and instead it's just showing how ludicrous it is, because you're looking, it's not the conservative media outlets. I mean, they are pushing it, but this is being pushed by the mainstream, usually more liberal, as Chris pointed out, CNN news outlets. So you cannot say that this is helping, you know, that this is a Trump toy and a Trump plot. It's the Democrats and the liberals that are pushing it.
1: All right, so Antoine, you're saying Scotty has it wrong. What did you really mean? And to be very clear, I think CNN is a fair outlet. I love the people at CNN, so that's not my point. But go ahead, Antoine.
3: Now, I did not say this helping Trump. I said what they have extrapolated from the conversation is the White House responded, including those around the president. So that automatically becomes news because they have the bully pulpit. Anything that comes from this White House automatically becomes the driver of the news cycle. That's why we're talking about this tonight instead of the affordability crisis brought to Donald Trump.
1: Look, you know, I think the mistake, Antoine, is when you're not saying it yet, but is when people say, hey, and you know, you can walk and chew gum at the same time. No, you can't. You're going to have to take lots of different shots. But you got to be focused each time. We have learned that. But I will say that I've seen a shift, Scotty, and I think it's about being in power. The anger is not with Trump anymore. The outrage, the animus is directed at Trump. Okay. I think the biggest concern from you guys that I hear, and I want to see if you agree with what I hear from your colleagues, is, you know, what was supposed to be right is going wrong. You know, you say what you want about Trump, but on the economy, he'll be good. No, he hasn't. Well, immigration's his signature issue. The Democrats totally screwed the pooch on that. And he's going to, now, with the way he's using ICE, the numbers are going against him. How real is the concern?
2: Well, I think that there is definitely real concern, but at the same time, we are in the midterms. We are in the elections. It's all about the engagement. We're going to see that test down in Florida. But let me just say this. Within the Republican Party, if you are a McCain from the former McCain, Romney, Lindsey Graham crew, you're having a great midterms. They are winning across the board. Those more moderate candidates are getting back into control as the nominee in the Republican Party. The real test for the Republican Party, though, will be in November. Mm-hmm. Will they be able to beat are we going to see a repeat of 2012 where Romney never had a chance because he was such a moderate? That's going to be the real test. But right now, the Republicans think, those moderate Republicans think that they are just winning left and right because they're dominating in these primaries because the conservatives are so frustrated. They don't know who to cheer for. So they're just staying home and saying, I just don't want to be responsible for any move the Republican Party makes right now.
1: You know, Antoine, it's an interesting dynamic in that, and I say this with all respect, you know, the three ideals that Scotty mentions as being moderate Republicans, two of the three are dead, right? So they're trying to find out where their balance is going to be. There's opportunity in that for Democrats that seem pretty decidedly what you said. We want to fight. We are pissed off. Things have to change, and they have to change dramatically. That stat that I used at the top, I don't believe in abolishing any kind of agency, but that's exactly where you're asking people to move to when it seems that you won't use that agency the right way. And now you see that gaining traction. I see it as an extension of that kind of outrage.
3: Well, the president and his Republican majority promised to do things on day one, particularly when it comes to costs. And MAGAnomics has been a failure. And every single thing they promised on every single major issue they campaign on, they are underwater. And I think voters are going to drown them in November. So that's first and foremost. I think for my party is we have to figure out how to consolidate the various interests. You learn how to yell in the places we agree, whisper where we disagree, but also understand that we've seen this movie before. If we're united around a cause defeating Donald Trump and the Republicans in the midterms, we will lose. Our consolidation and our homework is not great at theirs. And finally, Chris, I would say this. In politics, and I learned this in the past two election cycles, it's easier to vote against something than it is to vote for something. Independent thinkers, independent voters, our and moderate Republicans are going to vote against the crook who are in charge and hold them accountable.
1: Yeah, but you got to be bigger than that. People want to know why it's going to get better. And I think the proof of that premise is that despite all of the ailing poll data on Trump, the line is still, the needle is still going towards Democrats, but just a little bit. It should be more at this point. And I think the missing piece for the voters right now is, yeah, but everything's so extreme. Are we sure it will be better? And I think that that's part of the trick. Antoine, you articulated well. Scotty Nell Hughes, you're a star. Thank you both very much. Appreciate you. 4 minutes and 35 seconds coming up. So the National Association of Black Journalists made the decision to give Stephen A. Smith their thumbs down award. Was that about his politics or the politics of the organization's leadership? I want you to hear the perspective from a prominent female black journalist who knows the organization, knows Stephen A., and knows the deal. Jemele Hill, next.
4: They said I disparage black women. I was raised by black women. I have two daughters. I have 10 nieces. I have four older sisters. What the hell are they talking about?
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19: Established a recurring public pattern of disparaging commentary directed at prominent black women across politics, sports, and media. Such commentary reinforces harmful narratives, undermines the fair and respectful representation of black women in public discourse, and stands in direct conflict with NABJ's longstanding commitment to accurate, responsible, and inclusive portrayals of black communities.
20: So that was what part of what the NABJ said in giving Stephen A. Smith, maybe the most prominent member of the media as a black man, right? I don't know if who would be bigger than him, but certainly I don't know who's paid more than he is. But the question is, was it fair? And what was it about? Now, certainly he has his critics, okay? And influencers in the black community have been coming at him. And here's one right now who you've seen on my show many times.
1: When Donald Trump said that he was dumb as a box of rocks, nothing, nothing. Maybe that is what they're talking about. Maybe you got a thumbs down because you are so willing to attack your own and say nothing to the powers that be. Maybe the fact that you're so willing to go after your contemporaries and the people who look like you as opposed to the power apparatus, maybe that's exactly why you got a thumbs down. Maybe because you went after and promised to respond to somebody who'd attack your professional acumen as opposed to your natural intellect. Maybe that is why.
20: Is it? Let's ask Jemele Hill. Esteemed female black journalist herself, former colleague of Stephen A., knows him well, knows the NABJ, and knows the deal. Jemele, it's good to see you. It's been a minute.
21: Yeah, good to see you as well, Chris. Thank you for having me.
20: So take me through it.
21: Well, I'm not sure what there is to, you know, what journey we want to be on here. Listen, for one, people need to understand that this is an award or a dubious distinction, I should say, that NABJ has given out since 1989. It's not the first year. They gave it out to more than just Stephen A. Smith. They have given it out to individuals before, but typically it's reserved for more institutions or organizations. Right. Like this year, obviously, I think it was CBS News, right. Washington Post, they got it because there's been a bloodletting. And when it comes to a lot of black journalists who have lost their jobs. And people also have to understand that this is based off the past year. This is not a career retrospective, because I think if you hold up Stephen A.'s career in terms of what he has done for black journalists and for black journalism, I think he's had a pretty good record. I mean, he has become the face of ESPN. He's the $100 million man. I know personally from working at ESPN, he has given a lot of black journalists, producers, other people opportunities through his platforms to elevate themselves, to be in those positions of power that they might not have otherwise have been in if not for him signing off, if not for him putting in a good word. So, like, that has definitely happened. And so I don't think it would be good to challenge Stephen A. on his overall record as it relates to what he's contributed to this profession. But that being said, and this is where it gets a little dicey and maybe why this conversation isn't great to have in public, is because you have done great things and because you have contributed in ways that are meaningful and lasting and is impactful, that doesn't mean you're above criticism. And so there have been some times in the past year where I think a lot of people, as to use a expression, a bit of slang, is like they looking at him real funny in the light. And I think it is criticism that is worthy of being addressed and looked at and scrutinized. And I hope some of it he actually takes to heart to understand that this was not an attack as much as it was, hey, we might need to pull your coat to some things that you might not be realizing how you're appearing when you're making some of these opinions and observations.
20: Well, here is the easy take is your first take, which is this is not the way to do it. There's a macro concern, and then there is a, let's call it a race concern, okay? Because that's the way Stephen A. sees it. The macro concern is they didn't say you've done a couple of things. They said that he has contributed to narratives and perceptions of black women. That is a big swing at him, and that hurt him personally. As a father and a brother and a son. And I've never heard the organization or any organization say that about one of its members.
21: So again, this is why, and I never said that this conversation shouldn't be had in public necessarily, but it's just kind of unfortunate that it is, because I think it's a lot of nuance here that people aren't going to put it up in.
20: Yes, I agree.
21: In many ways, I mean, to be totally blunt, Chris, this is a family conversation.
20: That's the second issue, is that there is a perception. Like, you know, I know Stephen A. well. I care about him a lot. I don't really have a role in this conversation. I'm not a black journalist. And that seems to be the elephant in the room, which is that Stephen A.'s being called out because you're a black journalist and you got to be careful how you go after your own versus how you go after the other. And that is a very tricky conversation.
21: Yeah, but you know what, Chris? Black woman, especially because I have mostly trafficked in mainstream media. Yeah.

0: she even understands that. But considering that you had so many people on the right who are attacking her demeanor, her diction, calling her ghetto, oh, crazy Laura Loomer, calling her Shaniqua, don't be the one piling on saying you don't like the way she talks. And all. Like, you can't be that dude. Like, I'm sorry, you can't. And especially coming from a black man, they're going to look at you and they're going to say, well, Stephen A. agrees. I now am empowered to say that thing that I can keep in that quiet place. I can say it out loud because Stephen A. said I could. Mm-hmm. So that is the always the tricky dance that you and responsibility that you accept as a black journalist. And so I think, and even when it came to Joy Ann Reed's a friend of mine, and I didn't like what he said about her. She's already lost her job, right? There's a whole lot going on at MSNBC. You and I both know that. There's some political things that are happening behind the scene. She has been one of Trump's main critics. We know in this era that people who have been very boisterous and very ardent about criticizing him, you got to watch your square. You got to watch your back because of the way he's pressuring the media and pressuring networks. You know what it is. And so for him to sort of say, well, it wasn't about this, it was about her ratings. It's like, dude, we don't need that right now. We just don't need it right now. I get what you're paid to do. I respect the position that you have. As I've said many times before, there's a lot of younger black journalists. I called Stephen A. Batman. And the reason I called him Batman is because he's a symbol for a lot of younger black journalists. They want to be him. They see the position that he's in. He let them know by virtue of his position, his talent, the way he's ascended in this business, what is possible for a black journalist. Like, it's possible that one day you can get a $100 million contract and be at ESPN. That's important. And because it's so important, I know for him, this feels like an attack. And I get that. But I'm hoping what comes out on the other side of it is that membership, people at NABJ can have some private conversations with ESPN or with Stephen A. so that we can bring some level of mutual understanding and resolution. Because, no, I think in this moment, if we all chose it, everybody would choose to celebrate Stephen A. Smith because of what he has accomplished.
1: Right.
0: And I'm not saying that celebration is not possible. But what I am saying is like everybody chooses to do that. Everybody is very proud of his success. So I hope he doesn't walk away thinking, oh, the community hates me or NABJ hates me. Erin Haynes, the president of NABJ, has communicated that she wants these lines of communication open. And sometimes it requires doing something that maybe is publicly a little risky to do to gain one's attention. And I know he's not going to take it that way. He hasn't, just based off his response. I get it. I get why he's thinking about his contributions to the organization and what he's done. And he's like, how dare you? I understand.
1: Although
0: that,
1: in fairness to him and kind of a testament to his character, he says, I'm not leaving the NABJ. People should support it. We need it. It does things that are very important. And I think that that is a great way for those of us outside the community to realize his connection to it matters more to him than anything else. But I am really.
0: And by the way, Chris, if I can just say real
1: please.
0: Quick, I think that connection is mutual. I'm not, I can't speak to the
1: He is not feeling that right now.
0: I know he's not. But listen, listen, I've been in this career long enough. OGs done had to pull me aside too. Like, I know what that's like.
1: I get it.
0: It doesn't feel good.
1: I get it. Listen, I know what it's like to think that people see you one way and then maybe think they see you another. I get it. Life is long. It goes up and down. He's had more ups than downs, and he knows that. But this is a down for him. And we'll see what he does with it. And I appreciate your perspective so much. Very helpful to the audience. Jemele Hill, you deserve your respect as well. Thank you for showing why on the show tonight. Appreciate you.
0: All right. Thank you.
1: All right. 4 minutes and 30 seconds. Really complicated. Good conversation to have. Up next, the Lindsey Clancy case. Also, really complicated, really important, being made really stupid on social media. Thank God we still have platforms where you don't have to be dumb to be successful. Okay? Because the conspiracy theories are BS. Do you understand? Today, Patrick Clancy's mother was at the center of the defense's case, and she was not there to defend her son. However, wait until you see what they did on cross-examination. Next.
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19: There are two things we know for sure, okay? Lindsay Clancy killed her three children, and Patrick Clancy had nothing to do with it. Those are the two things we know for sure. What we don't know yet is how will this jury see Clancy's responsibility for those killings? Will they see it as something she meant to do and has to be punished just?

0: like someone else, or will her illness trigger a different understanding? Okay? That's where the defense is putting all of its eggs now, okay? Creating that understanding of this illness and its influence. They put on four witnesses, including Lindsay's former mother-in-law, Patrick Clancy's mother, Susan. But some of what the prosecution did in their cross, the judge had stricken from the record. Why? I'll show you in a moment. But first, let me bring in, for his excellent take, criminal trial attorney, Mr. Mark Iglarsh. What did you see of how the defense did today?
1: The defense did amazing. Today was the best day they've ever had, particularly the last witness, Zeisel, Dr. Zeisel. He talked about what we've been waiting for, Chris, to educate the jury that psychosis is not a fixed state. It's fluid. It's moving, like he said, like waves at the beach coming in and out.
0: So let me play Zeisel.
1: So 1 minute you can be.
0: So let me play Zeisel, and then you tell me why this is the right way to connect to the jury. Because I get the idea, but making it understandable, not so easy. Let's listen to Zeisel.
1: Mm-hmm.
2: Patrick, that she loved him very much. She was unable to express a lot of emotion, but she expressed love for him. And she had said that she heard a male voice ordering her, telling her that she didn't have any choice, but she had to kill her children and then kill herself.
0: Why did this connect?
1: Enormous, because this is the theory. We know she's not testifying, so someone's got to bring that in. And here, he's telling you exactly what happened. She heard that voice, and yes, there was planning, there was goal-oriented tasks happening because she needed to do what this voice was telling her under the umbrella of psychosis.
0: How did they do on cross?
1: Okay, they're not done. You're talking about this particular witness. They haven't started yet. But okay with the other witnesses, just okay. I think the defense scored huge points today. You've got, again, this concept of her being a loving, caring, nurturing mother. That rang true with the testimony of Patrick's mom, the mother-in-law. You've got that she not only wanted help, but her words begged for it. She was begging for help.
0: Right.
1: Let's play
0: some of the mother-in-law with that. And thank you for reminding people, this is Zeisel's best position right now. It hasn't been tested yet, okay? So we're going to keep following it all the way through. But listen to this piece of the mother-in-law.
3: She was very nurturing, very loving. She was a wonderful mother.
4: She reached out to me in November and told me that she felt unwell. Mostly, she had insomnia. She was losing her appetite. She was very anxious and sad. I reached out to my colleagues who were running a clinic for women that were struggling postpartum.
5: Did you find that Lindsay was interested at all times in trying to get better and see doctors?
4: Very much so.
5: Did you find at all, or do you have an opinion with your observations of Lindsay as to whether or not she was offered help and would just burn it and not see doctors and not have
4: treatment? She was begging for help.
0: Why is this important?
1: Huge, because she didn't sit back and wait and let this eat her up. She was struggling for help. Now the prosecution did score some points on cross. She got Susan to admit that there were times where Lindsay looked okay. She seemed to be fine. She seemed to be well. That's why the expert testimony from the defense is
0: so
1: critical to explain how you can be okay 1 minute and not be okay the next. We're not experts on psychosis. I need help, and that's what they're giving the jury.
0: So let me give you a taste at home of what that looked like and felt like for the jury through the prosecution's cross. Here.
6: Are you aware that Lindsay told one of the therapists that she wasn't close with you as in-laws?
4: And that she didn't know that, no.
6: That she said she doesn't generally allow the in-laws to watch her children?
4: I did watch the kids.
6: Okay, but are you aware that she told the therapist that?
4: No.
6: Are you an active member in the Catholic Church?
4: Yes.
6: Okay, so you're aware that murder is considered a mortal sin?
7: Counselor, could I see you over here?
0: I got to tell you, it didn't work for me. I was a little surprised that the judge immediately moved to strike, but how did you see it?
1: You are?
0: Yeah.
1: I objected in my house when I was watching this. This was such a cheap shot. It's irrelevant. And you can tell that any attempt she made to try to persuade the judge otherwise fell on deaf's ears. She went back and then left it alone. And he said, disregard that last remark.
0: Yeah.
1: It was a cheap shot, like the bow in her hair.
0: It was.
1: Wasn't necessary.
0: It was. But remember, this is, what we would call the Hobson's choice that she's making. This prosecutor wants this jury to know, I'm a woman, and I hate this lady. I hate Lindsay Clancy for what she did. I hate her. She's making a choice. The other choice that would be more ordinary is, as a woman, I understand where she's coming from, but we also got to understand what this isn't. She's not making that choice. That's why she did that today. The question is, what will it mean to the jury?
1: And I think she's making the wrong choice.
0: You think so? Why?
1: Wrong choice. Yes, because there's overwhelming evidence of mental illness that preceded this abhorrent offenses that she committed. So I would say, folks, there is mental illness here, and for that we feel for her. But legally, she knew right from wrong, because at the time of the offense, the prosecution should argue, she knew what she was doing at times enough that she should be barred from prevailing legally. That should be the argument for them to discredit everything and, like today, to claim that she didn't really try to commit suicide when there was a forensic expert to say she face planted and she broke her spine and now she's in a wheelchair, to minimize that. Please, you're picking the wrong argument to make.
0: Yeah, that has never made sense to me. The second craziest thing about what's happening in this trial is the absolute mental illness we're seeing online about trying to frame Patrick Clancy. To me, it is the low point of rage bait that I've seen in the coverage of any trial. Have you ever seen anything like it?
1: Yes, I've seen it in politics. I've seen it with Americans. No, nobody surprises me anymore. And you know what? Go ahead. Spew all that stuff. The problem is there is no evidence to support that he was involved. If there was evidence of it, he wouldn't be testifying. He'd be invoking his Fifth Amendment, or he'd be a defendant. I just think it's baseless. But I am a free speech advocate. Let people spew even their baseless, moronic comments. Go right ahead.
0: You have the right to be wrong. But just because you have the right does not make what you say right. And we know that this is social media at its worst. The only reason they're going at this guy, despite all of his loss, is because they can and they'll get clicks. That's why they're doing it. And people should listen to our podcast with Rusty Yates, where he talks about what these people are doing to Patrick Clancy, not just today, but what will stay with him for a long time to come. Mark Iglars, you are the man. Thank you very much. 4 minutes and 15 seconds. Up next, the last thing you'd expect when you got to worry about what my kid is going to do in college. Oh, wait, he's joining a frat. Oh, man, what are they going to get up to? You know what I never thought about? Running a coke trafficking ring. But that's what happened at Penn State. More than a dozen frat boys. This one guy called himself Pablo Pledgescobar, like Escobar. Not smart. None of this was. Next.
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2: Easy. Just when you think, you know, stupid should be about done, you see something new. Penn State, that's a good university. More than a dozen current and former students busted in an alleged cocaine trafficking operation that prosecutors say was run out of two campus fraternity houses. The alleged kingpins, 24-year-old Agostino Abatiello, known as Pablo Pledge Escobar. You get it? 23-year-old Thomas Robinson, also at the top of the chain. Prosecutors say they sourced, bagged, and sold coke to fellow students at parties. Now, how did they get away with it for any amount of time? Let's discuss with someone who knows how to make the case, former FBI Special Agent Jennifer Coffendaffer. All right, Jen, I got to tell you, I've heard of this before, but not in a long time and not at this scale for this duration.
3: Yeah, it's really something. I mean, they were smart in using their pledge and fraternity brothers that swore loyalty not only to the house, but obviously to them. And I think that really helped allow this conspiracy to go on as long as it did.
2: But kids yap, right? Everything is gossip. Drugs is something that the campus is always aware of. It's a question of what they control. What do you think the kind of egg on the face of the university is here?
3: Oh, I think it's bad, Chris. I mean, we've seen them in trouble for other things in the past. And this is really bad. I think that this was going on at this scale. Remember, this kid was described as the largest cocaine supplier on the campus, according to what was said in the grand jury.
2: Now, what is the difference between what goes before the grand jury and how this case can get tricky in court? Unless they take deals.
3: It's going to get tricky in court if they don't have the goods to back up these charges. In other words, I want to see tracking devices that took them to New York. I want to see surveillance. I want to see the criminal informants that they used, that is well documented, what they had to say and corroborated by outside evidence. So they better have all their ducks in a row because this is a huge case they've charged.
2: Well, here's the big difference. Usually, you're dealing with people who are afraid they're going to die if they go bad on the cartel or they can never go home. Here, you're dealing with college kids that are worried about the rest of their lives and parents who are going to be very instrumental in getting them to help themselves. And there are going to be a lot of kids that you can say talk or you're going to do the long walk.
3: I agree with you. And look, one of the parents of one of the main guys, he's charged too as an accomplice in this thing, and he's attorney. It's unbelievable that they did this for this long. And by the way, Chris, even after the 23-24 era, when they left, they were still doing it up till this year.
2: Yeah, I mean, you know, we talk a lot about how college may not be worth the investment. You may not get the job out of it. But this is a sign of desperation I didn't think we were ready to see. It just shows they're not learning what we need them to learn in college all the time. Jennifer Coffendaffer, appreciate you for the education. Thank you very much.
3: Thank you.
2: We'll be right back.
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10: Eyes on Iowa. I'm Blake Berman, host of The Hill on News Nation. With less than 11 weeks to go until the November midterms, Iowa is shaping up to be one of the most competitive states on the map as Democrats and Republicans vie for an open Senate seat, the governor's mansion, and a number of key House races. The Trump administration sending top cabinet members to the Hawkeye state to stump for Republicans, including the Treasury Secretary Scott Bessent, the Secretary of War Pete Hegseth, and Health and Human Services Secretary Robert F. Kennedy Jr. For over 50 years, the Iowa State Fair has become a known proving ground for presidential hopefuls. And traditionally, Iowa stood as the first state in the presidential primary cycle. However, Democrats just announced a new move. The Democratic National Committee recently revealing its first six states for 2028, and Iowa was not among them. I'm Blake Berman, and this is the News Nation Political Minute.
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2: With ICE. It's not about whether or not you want to enforce the law. It's about how you enforce the law and on who and in what way. That's what we must stay on. Leland Vittert takes the baton right now.
20: I am hearing you now and thinking about it later. That requires way more brain cells, your 30 seconds, than I have at this moment.
2: You will do it. I liked it when Arnold said it, and I like it when you say it even more. Hear me now. All believe right. Me later.
20: Well done, my friend. Welcome to the program, gang. If you think the economy is bad right now, there is a time bomb about to go off with interest rates, making the economy even worse. First primary night in Alaska, Wyoming, and Florida. Live look at Byron Donalds' headquarters in Orlando. Decision Desk HQ projecting Donalds as the winner for the Republican nomination for Florida governor. Donalds will join us live later in the program. We'll ask him about the big win and how MAGA has become the establishment of the Republican Party, also whether Donald Trump will campaign for him, our Why It Matters segment on this Tuesday evening. Interest rates could be the next economic crisis. The cost of a home loan, credit card loan, car loan, they are all tied to the rate the U.S. government pays in treasuries, and they are going higher. The treasury rate is right now the highest since 2007. That's how much the government has to pay to borrow money. As Ernest Hemingway said, you go broke gradually, then suddenly. The higher the treasury yield, the more it costs the government to borrow, and then the more it borrows to pay the interest on what it's already borrowed, and the costs add up. The exact same applies to every American household that have near record credit card debt, $1.26 trillion, much of which is in default or delinquent. The coming pain will only increase pressure on Trump with Iran. The Iranians clearly no longer fear him. We are in round, 15, 20, 25, I don't know, of they really want to make a deal. And if they don't, I'm going to bomb the bleep out of them. We're still waiting for that. Round 20. Ships in the Strait of Hormuz keep getting shot at, 3 attacked in the last 3 days. Iran thinks they have all the cards. And with the midterms coming up, they may start playing.
1: The Iranians know the midterms are coming up. I would be very worried about the possibility of an October surprise from the Iranian regime doing something to destabilize the Gulf, raise spike oil prices, cause some kind of havoc, maybe kill some Americans in the Gulf region, and make Trump look like doesn't have control of the situation right before the midterm elections.
20: President Trump wrote on Truth Social that currently there are no talks happening or even scheduled to happen. Something has changed since we were told over and over and over again that Iran wants to make a deal. It's no wonder that Republicans have shifted their attention from defending Trump to attacking Democrats. They're hoping the left's newfound obsession with socialism will save them. There's a possibility of that. Here's former House Speaker Newt Gingrich, who is, I guess he doesn't have a choice, confident in this strategy.
21: I think we, in the end, are going to gain seats in the House, gain seats in the Senate. And the reason is I don't pay attention to any poll because I've been through all these campaigns. Give the American people the facts, trust in their judgment, and you will win a stunning victory because the Democrats are crazy.
20: And Newt could ultimately be correct. But the other guy's strategy, the strategy that the other guys are worse, it is risky. Just ask President Hillary Clinton and President Kamala Harris. Bill O'Reilly is now with us, anchor of the No Spin News, author of Confronting Evil, host of the We'll Do It Live podcast. Bill, good to see you. Was anything I said in the opening factually incorrect?
22: No. You're looking at it from a macro point of view, which is very complicated, rather than a micro, which is not. That's the price of gas, price of food, diesel going up, so food will go up. And that's a big problem for the Trump administration and the Republican Party. There's no doubt it's a huge problem. If you think back and you say, if Donald Trump had not decided to go in and confront Iran in February, late February, he would be, the odds are that the Republican Party would be well ahead in the midterm. So this was a miscalculation. However, I don't think they're sitting around waiting for the mullahs to blow somebody up. From what I understand, there is some kind of strategy that will involve a tougher approach on Iran. I don't know what it is. It's top secret classified. But Donald Trump's legacy is involved, personal to him now. Can't let the Iranians make him look like a loser, okay? Because he sees life in terms of winners and losers. And so I do expect something to happen that will at least jar the voters. And nobody can predict how that will come down.
20: Okay, at least right now, the strategy publicly is this economic blockade of Iran. Here is President Trump talking about the issues you brought up, which is gas prices and therefore diesel prices and oil prices and how that makes everything more expensive. Here you go.
3: So for you to pay a tiny little bit more for your gasoline, just remember, you're doing it so that a very evil country cannot have a country. Really, it's the number one state sponsor of terror in the world. We don't want to have them have a nuclear weapon. So remember that when you have to pay a little bit more, you're at $4. It's okay. I mean, it's I'm not I'll never apologize. I did the right thing. But you could, you know, if you didn't have.
20: And Bill, President Trump deserves credit. He is the only president in 47 years to confront the mullahs. You put them on your book, Confronting Evil, for a reason. Iran wants to do the same thing to Donald Trump that they did to Jimmy Carter. Is there any reason to think they won't be successful?
22: Sure. We have much more power than they do militarily. And at home, the mullahs are banking on the American people turning against President Trump because they hate Trump. And they want Trump to lose the midterms and the Democrats, who are softer on Iran, no doubt about that, to take over. But when the tax refunds start to show up at your house and they're 17% higher than they were a year ago because of the big bill, that'll mitigate things a little bit. But it's all about messaging.
20: This is August. Tax refunds showed up in April. They don't show up again until next April.
22: Well, no, it's a cycle. It depends on, do you know how many people, and I'm not an accountant, but do you know how many people get extensions on their income tax?
20: And most
22: probably
20: of those are people who
22: filers do.
20: Most working class Americans file April 15th because they want the refund as soon as possible. If you're getting a refund, you want to file as soon as you can.
22: That's not necessarily. There's a lot of people who file for extensions. I'm one of them because of varying degrees of complications and things like that. But what I'm trying to say is, look, you've got a country that's robust economically right now. Now, that's not being reported, but it is, particularly in manufacturing. Manufacturing jobs and salaries are up. Manufacturing is doing very well. AI, we're ahead of China. That's going to be in the next 2 or 3 years, but Trump will be gone by then. And then you have a country that is setting itself up not for defeat, economic defeat, but for victory. But nobody knows because the economy is the economy. So right now, what you have is you have a confused population, very confused. And what Newt Gingrich brings to the fore is that he doesn't believe, because he's of the generation that and I'm of that generation, but not quite where Newt is age-wise. He doesn't believe that most Americans hate their country. He doesn't believe that most Americans hate Trump.
20: So this is the idea, right? This is the idea of making it about the other guys, that the socialists are so bad, vote for the Republicans, even if you're not happy with Donald Trump. And Democrats keep going down this route. In Florida, Angie Nixon, Democratic socialist, long shot campaign, way outspent by a guy named Alexander Vindman, who was part of the first Russia hoax and impeachment idea. She just won in Florida to be the Democratic Senate nominee. And we have a little bit of tape from her. Take a listen.
4: I want to abolish for-profit prisons because I believe right now people aren't educating our children and they're ushering them into the school-to-prison pipeline because they want to exploit labor.
20: And still, despite all this, Bill, not in Florida, which is understandable, but in Georgia, John Ossoff is far ahead. In Texas, the polls are tied. In North Carolina, the Democrat is far ahead. Same in Maine. When, if you're right and Newt is right, are we going to see the American people turn against the Democrats because they're all a bunch of socialists?
22: It's already happening. All the polls say that American people, not party, just regular folks, don't want socialism. And it's a good measure. I mean, they don't want it. And so the districts that do want it, and there are some of them, get all the headlines, get all the attention. And I got to tell you, the Republicans, and there is no leader in the Republican Party, but the ones in the RNC.
20: There's no leader in the Republican Party?
22: This woman.
20: Isn't Donald Trump the leader of the Republican
22: Donald
20: Party?
22: Donald Trump runs the party. Yeah, he runs it. And there's no close second. So they don't have a messenger other than Trump. And I don't know how long this guy can go at 80 years old carrying the ball for the midterms. But they're overjoyed that this woman won in Florida. The
20: sure.
22: Republicans
20: so,
22: are
20: so
22: overjoyed
20: you think,
22: that
20: you
22: these
20: think
22: people
20: Trump
22: are there.
20: Campaigning is a good thing. He's at 33%. You think him going out campaigning is a good thing. Pete Hegseth, maybe trying his hand at 2028 politics. Secretary of War, during war, took a personal trip to Iowa to campaign in Iowa. Here we go.
5: President Trump needs the type of leaders who understand why a $1.5 trillion budget, a one-time generational investment, is what is necessary to ensure that my kids and your kids, that your grandkids and my grandkids live on a free in a free country in the world.
20: Is that what the Secretary of War needs to be doing during
22: it's
20: war?
22: A mega, I don't know. The Secretary of War, the Pentagon's run by the generals, not Pete Hegseth. But Hegseth is talking to the choir. It's a MAGA play. I mean, he's not going to convince any independents or anybody with that line. And there's nothing wrong with bolstering your base, but when I see these guys go out, they're speaking to one narrow cast. That's who they're speaking to. They're not speaking to people who need to be persuaded. And the only persuader is President Trump. Nobody else. Now, the Democrats don't have anybody. That's a dearth of leadership in this country. There's no leader on the Democratic side. Who?
20: Nobody. Yeah, there's never a leader. It's
22: and
20: never a leader
22: the Republicans
20: with the party
22: have
20: power.
22: Trump.
20: Huh? The Republicans
22: oh,
20: do
22: on.
20: Have Trump.
22: You're so... Come on, the Democratic
20: ahead,
22: Party over the years has had a bunch of people who were able to. Well, it's not even hard. Barack Obama, even though he never showed up to vote when he was a senator, was a very powerful persuader in the Democratic Party before he got
20: the
22: nomination.
20: Because everybody knew he was running for president. Powerful. But your point's made. Bill O'Reilly, thank you very much.
22: Okay.
20: When we come back, one Tennessee politician, this guy is... Got to hear this soundbite. He says Flock Camera's CEO is a traitor. And you know what we do to traitors. He's got a right to be mad. But does he have the right target? We'll ask him when we come back.
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28: Las Vegas was built for stars. 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
28: 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August 22nd.
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30: Did you say that flawed cameras don't require, that they require warrants?
31: No.
30: If a resident wants to opt out of that, can they, you know, while they're going to church or work or the grocery store, can they say, I don't want to be part of that surveillance dragnet? Can they opt out of it? There's no opt out.
20: The smug guy right there is a guy named Alex Guth. He's a representative from Flock Cameras. He's being grilled by Sullivan County Commissioner Joe Carr. This is quickly turning into the summer of Flock anger, and you heard about the story here first. And that is the same county sheriff's office that made its decision on Flock. Our local affiliate there, WJHL, reports Sullivan County Sheriff suspended Flock camera use and called for a referendum. I don't think we have to really wonder what the outcome is going to be. It makes sense. People are furious over license plate readers for real and legitimate reasons. And here is a hot take you haven't heard anywhere else. We should not be mad at Flock. They are a business. They are making things. We should be mad at the public officials who signed these contracts and then put in zero guardrails against abuse. We should be angry at the police officers abusing them. They belong in jail. Just yesterday, the New York Post reported South Carolina cop 24 canned for using Flock cameras to run X's plates 166 times. Shouldn't just be fired. He should go to jail. In Massachusetts, the Boston Globe, New Bedford police officer accused of tracking former girlfriend's license plate in the Flock camera system. If police officers are abusing the Flock system, they're abusing other things, by definition. And that is not to mention that dozens of people have been falsely accused of serious crimes because Flock misidentified them. Like this Florida woman, who Reason Magazine reports spent 7 months in legal hell, including time in jail, after cops used flock surveillance to identify the wrong car. So in other words, we gave police a mass surveillance program, and we were wrong to trust them with it. They completely, they being the police, abdicated their responsibility. The cops are proving to be utterly untrustworthy. This is why we have the Bill of Rights, which brings us back to Commissioner Carr.
30: I believe that Flock right now is one of the most hated companies in America. They are one of the most corrupt companies in America. And quite frankly, sir, I don't think we can make America great again without hanging your CEO publicly for treason.
20: And with us now, the man behind that grilling, Sullivan County, Tennessee Commissioner Joe Carr. For those not familiar with Tennessee geography, this is the area of Bristol, Virginia, down in Bristol, Tennessee, right in Kingston, Tennessee, as you're coming up in the northeast part of the state. Commissioner Carr, appreciate you being with us. You still want to hang the CEO of Flock?
1: Hey, good evening, Leland. Thank you for having me. This is a very serious issue.
20: Yeah.
1: And, we've been getting, ever since the Patriot Act, about, October, it'll be 25 years since the Patriot Act was passed. Americans have been under more and more surveillance, more and more gradual erosion of our civil liberties. Mm-hmm. And we've got to ask ourselves, do we feel safer or do we feel more surveilled? Ronald Reagan once said that liberty is never more than a generation away from extinction. And, it's something that we got to fight for. And right now, the American people, it's like a sleeping giant has been woken up. They're starting to realize.
20: The anger here is wild. I just want to nail this down, though. Do you still think the Flock CEO should be hung?
1: Well, I'll tell you what. My comments might have been harsh, but.
20: Okay. Emotional. And we all, I get it. But here's where I'm getting with this.
1: Yes.

0: that the county commission voted to give Flock this contract, right?
1: Yes, sir.
0: Okay, and as I understand it, and I appreciate you being on, you were one of the people who voted for the contract, right?
1: Yeah, well, you know, it was presented to us by our sheriff's department a few years back as a tool to catch bad guys, and my district has historically struggled with crime. My district has been an, you know, they have a segment that's been overlooked, had a lot of drug trafficking, and I looked at it and I said, well, you know, maybe this will help clean that up a little bit. And then the more you learn about this company, the less you like them. And, you know, as you talked about with
0: I hear you, but this is an important point. Are the people who the American public should be angry at, and you note that there's a lot of people who are angry, should they be angry at Flock, or should they be angry at the government officials, frankly, like yourself and like the sheriff, who put in this system and so clearly did not put in guardrails so it wouldn't be abused?
1: I mean, you know, it's a little bit of both. And, you know, Glenn Jacobs had some really good points about this, that, you know, it's, if it were just in local control, you know, it wouldn't be as bad. You know, I saw the interview that you had with Chitwood, the sheriff from Florida. He's tough
0: Volusia
1: on crime.
0: County, sure.
1: Yeah, yeah, good guy. It kind of reminds me of my own sheriff, a true patriot, Jeff Cassidy. But, you know, it's not just in the hands of your local law enforcement. You know, you find out that, you know, there's probably
0: local law enforcement's abusing it as well. And it seems as though this technology is far from foolproof. In fact, in one instance, we have a body camera of interaction with somebody who is being accused of a crime because of Flock that they didn't commit. Take a listen.
2: We have cameras everywhere in that town. You can't get a breath of fresh air in or out without us knowing. You were in town from 11:52 until 12:09, exactly. Like I said, nothing gets in or out of the town without us knowing about it.
3: 11:52 a.m.?
2: Yes. I can show you. And here's when you left at 12:09.
0: She was accused of stealing a package of some type. Turns out she had to prove her innocence, which she did. Nobody in America should have to prove they are innocent. But this sounds a lot more like China than it does the United States.
1: And I can't agree with you more on that. And, it seems to me that this technology is probably more power than anybody should ever have. It's almost like a god.
0: There's a lot of people who have it. Commissioner Carr, I appreciate you being with us and talking to us. We're going to keep following this. Obviously, as you point out, the American people have been awoken on it. Appreciate you joining us. Thank you.
1: Thank you. Now, to election
0: results out of Florida. MAGA Republicans used to be the outsiders in the party. Now they own the party. None more than Congressman Byron Donalds, who just won the Republican governor's primary in Florida. He joins us next.
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3: Welcome back. Decision Desk HQ now projecting Byron Donalds easily wins the Republican gubernatorial primary in Florida. Certainly, he is now the odds-on favorite to be the next governor of Florida. Often spoken of as possible presidential material, maybe even vice president for 2028 on the Republican side. And Donalds will be a hot name in politics. Right now, the hottest name in politics is the young senator from Georgia, John Ossoff.
12: Is it just me or is John Ossoff like so f***ing hot? Every time that man speaks, I want to listen. Take my breath away.
13: This man is very attractive. This is a handsome, I'm unwell over him, okay?

0: I had absolutely no part in making that montage of tape. It is the first time I have seen it. I am as aghast as you are. It pains me to read what I am about to read. You'll understand why. Axios reports Democrats enter their thirst trap era. They continue, according to Axios. Democrats seem to be leaning into a specific midterm strategy, especially on socials, bringing sexy back. The party's main TikTok page has given big names the thirst trap treatment, including Senator John Ossoff, nicknamed Senator My Boo by internet fans. The thirst traps have been so effective, police people actually want to see this guy make a run for the White House in 2028. Senator Ossoff was asked about that last night.
1: I have zero interest in running for president in 2028, and frankly, zero interest in the 2028 fantasy football right now.
0: Bring in two-way editor-in-chief Mark Halperin, two-way co-host of the morning meeting, Larry O'Connor, Kevin Walling. Mark, I'm going to start with you because

0: You and I have both asked presidential candidates, future candidates, the next year, are you running question. The fantasy football move was one I had never seen before. Creativity.
1: Well, he's a bright guy. Many like the cut of his jib, as the setup video suggested. On the morning meeting, we tend to not credit anyone's disavowal of interest, because we all can play back the tape of Barack Obama on Meet the Press, not just saying no plans to run, no plans to make plans, but I will not run. Bill Clinton did the same thing in 1990. So I consider it something of a waste of time. It's all misdirection. He'll run or he won't. But what he says about whether he'll run now is super meaningless.
0: Yeah, Ossoff2028.com and John for America are both registered domain names. If anybody is wondering, he has made a lot of news this past week and rocketed into viralism, talking about President Trump and an aide to President Trump named Natalie Harp. Take a listen.
2: And while the sailors on the Lincoln fight his war, while he fruitlessly drains our munitions and oil reserves, the president sleeps through his meetings. He golfs and trades stocks. See, he doesn't want to do the job. He wants to build his ballroom and travel with Natalie on their apparently defenseless flying palace gifted by the Emir of Qatar.
0: Kevin, to you, is Ossoff some... I'm trying to think of what he's running for. Is it provocateur in chief? Insulter in chief? Where is it going?
3: I think it's some combination of all those. I mean, he's raised a record sum of money because of those clips that have gone viral and entering that viral mainstream, which the senator does effectively. He's up nearly double digits on Mike Collins because of that. And I think you're going to see more of that. Like the president always says, he's out of central casting. Man's only 39, so he's got plenty of time, whether it's a presidential run in 2 years or down the road or even a vice presidential pick. Having won three times, if he is successful in November, statewide in a battleground state.
0: Impressive. Sadly, insult comedy has now become what politics are. That has somehow become the standard. It should be higher. But there's a different part of this, which is Democrats are the party of championing women and championing strong women. And yet, CNN, among others, seem to be obsessed now with the Natalie Harp story. We pulled a couple clips from them earlier.
4: New details about Trump aide Natalie Harp and the lengths she's going to for the president, including riding in the trunk of a vehicle.
5: It just shows you how much she cares about President Trump and how she wants to be in proximity to him. She was determined, so determined to not be left behind, that she actually got in the trunk of one of the SUVs that was part of the motorcade.
0: Okay, well, SUVs don't have trunks. They have the area where people put bags and everything else in the back. And Larry, I've ridden in a number of those on the way to stories or from stories, so you do what you have to do. I think what is so appallingly sexist...
3: Mostly where you put your golf
0: all
3: clubs,
0: female,
3: I think,
0: Cleveland. Yeah, well, that's true. But all female hosts who champion strong women, if this had been a young guy, a body man who was on the trail, that story would be told with lore to show loyalty. Instead, it's somehow proof of an affair or some kind of... disliked or appalling behavior that we have no evidence of.
6: Yeah, I know. But that's why CNN is in the tank. And frankly, I don't buy the premise that Democrats are the party of championing women or strong women. They may have been at one point, but right now, when it comes to women's issues, Democrats stand for unfettered abortion and making sure that men who dress up like women can have access to all of the hard-fought battles that women fought back in the 70s and 80s. So, I mean, I guess just they've become a party, and the Democrats who appear on television, on cable news like CNN, have become a media that has one interest and one interest only, and that is attacking Donald Trump. And so if that means dragging a young woman without any evidence through the slime and pretending that she's behaving inappropriately, so be it, as long as they can get Trump. Sadly, the senator from Georgia seems to want to play that game, too.
0: Mark, from a media standpoint, all of the young women on my staff were appalled by the treatment of Natalie Harp. Forget principle to principle. Donald Trump is a grown man. He's president of the United States. John Ossoff is a senator, likely running in 2028. Politics, cable news is a full contact sport. I'm unclear how this plays well politically to be taking on a young woman.
1: You mean for Ossoff? Well, I'm still super curious about whether this turned out differently than he thought. He's a very sophisticated guy. I don't know that it would have been impossible to imagine what the reaction would have been.
0: You don't think he knew what he was doing?
1: I don't know. I don't know, because I wonder whether he welcomes the criticism he's getting from members of your team, for instance. Not sure that's helpful to him. The price for entry to be a leader in the Democratic Party today is you have to play by Donald Trump's rules. As Gavin Newsom has done, as others have done, when they go low, we go lower. That's the cost of entry now. That's the price of admission if you want to be a leader in the party. So Donald Trump has discombobulated a lot of people along the way in the last decade, and I think this is a manifestation of that. There's all sorts of theories that he did this to get attention, so other things he's saying will get attention. I don't know, but while I do think a lot of the tears are crocodile tears, I also know that what he said was unnecessary and hurtful to a lot of people.
0: Yeah, I also wonder, for as much as Americans say they don't like this kind of politics, if there wasn't a lane for a Democrat who decided to rise above all that. But a conversation for a different time. On now to the winner of the Florida gubernatorial primary. Gents, thank you very much. With that breaking news out of Florida, Congressman Byron Donalds will quite easily win the state's gubernatorial primary. Decision Desk HQ also predicting he will face Dave Jolly, former congressman, in November. The man himself, Congressman Byron Donalds, is with us from, I believe, his headquarters in Orlando. Welcome. Congratulations. Important point here. Florida is traditionally red, has been since President Trump in 2016. What do you have to do to convince voters that you can make it better as the unemployment rate rises and President Trump's approval rating is still not so great there?
7: Well, Chris, it's good to be back with you. How we do this for the November election is we stay focused on kitchen table issues. Number one, driving down insurance costs in our state, having a real plan for that. Two, how do we build housing more efficiently? How do we get government costs out of the way? 30% of the cost of a new home is government costs, not a faucet, not a sink, not a roof, not sheetrock, government costs. And then the third piece is how do you balance the growth that is coming to Florida, making sure that quality of life remains while you continue to expand the economy and have high-paying jobs. One of the things you have about how we make it better for people, that's why we have a Launchpad initiative where juniors and seniors can get apprenticeships and internships working directly with industry so they can hit the ground running with a really good-paying job when they graduate high school. So it's all these policies put together, but then it's the cultural aspects of Florida, because people still want a common-sense conservative state, and that state is Florida, and that's why people keep coming here.
0: Well, Congressman, you have clearly pivoted from your time in Washington to your time back in Florida as a statewide candidate. Speaking of the statewide race, Corey Mills, congressman who faced allegations that he was inappropriate with women, lost despite a Trump endorsement. Catalina Loeff, who was running for Congress in your old district for the Republican nomination, endorsed by Trump, lost as well. I'm sure you know this. It calls into question how popular President Trump is. You are popular in Florida. Do you want the president to come down and campaign for you?
7: We'd love the president to come down. And look, the president's popularity of Florida is really not the question. The question is, are you as a candidate going to get out there and do all the heavy lifting necessary to win? And this is something where the president and I had this conversation early on, right after he endorsed me. He said, you know, just having my endorsement doesn't take you to victory. You have to continue to work hard every single day. It gives you a great lift in our party, but you got to go in and put in the work. And in my campaign, we've been putting that work in every single day for 18 months. And that's why we're successful tonight. So the president has great support here in Florida, continues to have great support here in Florida. Well, that's his decision. decision if he's going to come down. But I will tell you, over the next 77 days, we

0: going to be crisscrossing Florida again. We will be talking to voters all across our state because it's about keeping the Florida dream alive. And that's what the people of Florida want to know about.
1: I've watched you in Congress. I've watched you campaign. You are one of the hardest workers there is. There's no question about that. You've got some work to do in your own party. And by that, I find this sort of remarkable and sickening at the same time. A guy named James Fishback was running against you. He said horrifically racist things about you that I won't repeat here. He said horrifically anti-Semitic and Jew-hating things as well. And yet he got more than 100 or 150,000 votes in this primary, appeals to young men on the alt-right America First world. Do you have to try to win those people over, or can you win the governorship without them?
0: I think that's actually the wrong question. Our mission is to win every vote, whether you're a Republican, an independent, or a Democrat. And that's because as governor, you're responsible for leading the state into the future. It's not just leading the state into the future for Republicans. It's making sure that everybody has that shot at the Florida dream. And that's what we're going to be focused on. That's why even in my primary campaign, we've been locked in on the issues facing Floridians. And that's what took us to victory in the primary. And that's what's going to take us to victory in November.
1: Congressman Byron Donalds, we'll follow you through the campaign. Might come down and visit you as well on the trail. Thank you. Good luck.
0: Thank you. Take it easy.
1: Yeah.
2: And if you thought the president hated Jimmy Kimmel Live when it was hosted by Jimmy Kimmel, buckle up, people. Buckle up. You know, I've been living in Ireland for the past 2 years because of Mango Mussolini. I read that Project 2025 and said, gotta get myself out of here.
1: As if Rosie O'Donnell guest hosting Kimmel wouldn't get enough of Trump's attention, today a new escalation in ABC's ongoing feud with the administration. The network and its parent company, Disney, have sued the FCC in an effort to block a review of ABC's broadcast licenses. The court filing claims that the administration, quote, has waged a retaliatory campaign against ABC for a single reason. It disapproves of what ABC broadcasts. FCC Chairman Brendan Carr is with us. Mr. Chairman, glad to have you. You think there's any coincidence that last night Rosie O'Donnell co-hosted or guest hosted and today came the lawsuit?
3: Well, look, Disney has been running a campaign of disinformation for quite a while now. The FCC has had a proceeding ongoing. We've been looking for over a year now at Disney's DEI conduct, and there's been claims and evidence submitted indicating that Disney may have been illegally discriminating. And so the FCC has called in Disney's licenses for early renewal. And just as our evidentiary record is maturing and we're getting more information, Disney, I guess, is concerned or worried about the record of the FCC, and they've jumped to the courts and are trying to get the courts to block the FCC from taking certain potential procedural actions against them. But look, we're going to follow the facts and law where they are. Broadcasters are very different than any other form of distribution, whether it's cable or newspaper, because they have to operate in the public interest. They made a deal with the American people that in exchange for free access to spectrum worth billions of dollars, they're going to operate in the public interest. And some broadcasters want to break that deal, but the FCC, we're going to hold broadcasters accountable, just like Congress envisioned.
1: Okay. The Wall Street Journal editorial board wrote about this. Remember how conservatives cried foul when the Biden administration weaponized government power to silence critics? Now the politics have flipped as Federal Communications Commission Chairman Brendan Carr seeks to punish Walt Disney Company's ABC for getting crosswise with President Trump, but the network isn't taking it line down. Why do you think the Wall Street Journal is taking ABC's side?
3: Well, again, I think most people don't understand the legal difference between broadcast and what we saw with the Biden administration, which was going after social media companies and cable channels that don't have a license, that don't have a public interest obligation. And I think a lot of broadcasters, they want to break the deal with the people. They want the free access to spectrum, but they don't want the other side of the bargain, which is to operate in the public interest. That's different than social media. It's different than newspaper, different than podcast. But, you know, we're going to hold them accountable to that.
1: Understandable. You were going after the licenses of the ABC-owned and operated television stations, but not the licenses of other

0: ABC affiliates that are owned by other companies. How does the ABC television stations that are local television stations have a responsibility to the ABC network?
1: Well, the issue that we've been looking at that started this proceeding, to your point, we've called in for early renewal 8 TV stations that are owned by Disney, because the investigation that we've been going on is based on DEI discrimination, potentially, which could be going up and down.
0: When you say DEI discrimination, this is discrimination of hiring, of who's on air, of viewpoints? What is it?
1: The evidence, again, we haven't made a final decision, but the evidence falls into basically 4 buckets, which is discriminating based on race and gender and protected characteristics with respect to hiring, promotion, compensation, and workplace opportunities. There's evidence falling in those buckets. Now, Disney has their perspective, okay, and we're going to hear them out, but those are the issues. And so it's uniquely, potentially, an issue with respect to the owned and operated because of the vertical chain.
0: Because of the Disney.
1: Disney ownership chain doesn't necessarily reach
0: policies.
1: Right.
0: Okay. That's part of this, though, also, and you've been critical, as have others, of the ABC News product. No surprise, George Stephanopoulos, ABC has had to pay an enormous payout because of what George Stephanopoulos said, a Democratic operative. Obviously, there is The View, which has clear bias, although they call it a news program. Have you seen any interest by ABC, by Disney, by the news department to have self-reflection or conversation, good faith conversation with the FCC about how to deal with this?
1: Yeah, I don't know if those conversations have taken place or if we're seeing it, but ultimately our vision is the one that you talked about, which is how do we make sure that broadcasters are operating in the public interest, that they're responding to the needs of the community? Look, I think this country is far better off to have a respected press, but if you look at the polling right now, I think it's only like 8%. Of Americans have a great deal.
0: We're less popular than Congress. Yeah.
1: Than the legacy meetings. But I think obviously something needs to change. And 2 things can be true. They can need to change and they should want to change for their own reasons. But also we have a job at the FCC. And again, Disney's trying to jump out of the FCC process. They seem a little jumpy. They seem a little concerned. But we're just going to be very sober and level headed about this. We're not going to be distracted by their PR campaigns or their meritless efforts to go to court. We're just going to continue to do our job at the agency.
0: All right. Chairman Brendan Carr, appreciate you being on with us on this Tuesday night. This will be in War Notes tomorrow, your chance for an inside look at the show every day. And it is free if you go to warnotes.com to subscribe. I'll see you with more on social media at Leland Vittert. One thing for tomorrow you don't want to miss when we come back.
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8: This show, more and more of you do every month, because we don't just tell you what's happening, we warn you about what's to come next. We told you a few months ago Minnesota prosecutors would try to extradite ICE officers to face state charges when the feds didn't charge them with a federal crime. We predicted it. Now it is happening. Minnesota's Attorney General Keith Ellison is suing Texas Governor Greg Abbott to force the extradition of an ICE officer. Minnesota wants to charge the ICE officer over a shooting incident earlier this year, teeing up what will be a legal battle that will cost taxpayers millions and accomplish, I predict, could be wrong, very little.
9: Governor Abbott has withheld the warrant and held up Castro's extradition for nearly 3 months. The framers of the Constitution, the U.S. Constitution, and Congress intended the interstate extradition process to be swift. This means that Governor Abbott has a mandatory obligation to issue the governor's rendition warrant for Castro. He has no discretion to decline to do so.
8: Yeah, the framers would be aghast at everything Ellison has done, more importantly, what he has not done, specifically about the fraud in Minnesota. So what's next? Prosecutors in deep red states will start going after Democrats in similar fashion. This doesn't end well. It can't. This isn't a legal debate. It's about what's good for the United States. The Democrats weaponized the justice system against Trump in the Biden era, both the state and federal level. And now Republicans are going after Trump's opponents for seashell pictures. And guess what's going to happen if Democrats retake the House in November? There will be another impeachment push, or two, or three. It's going to start on day one. Some 2028 contenders are calling for even more.
10: The people in this administration who've broken the law and federal agents who've broken the law need to be held accountable. Criminally prosecuted, civilly prosecuted, you know, whatever it is that we can do.
8: Yeah, that sort of goes back to what the Russians used to say, which is, show me the man and I'll find you the crime. That's exactly what Pritzker is saying. It's terrifying.

0: Both sides are wrong here. The new law in politics should not be do unto others what has been done unto you and do it on worse. There's a reason Abraham Lincoln is known as one of our greatest presidents. The last days of the Civil War, Lincoln didn't start making plans to put every Confederate general on trial for treason. He told Americans to move forward with malice towards none and charity for all. We need that moment back. Otherwise, the state of our politics and, yes, our justice system won't change. Katie Pavlich is here. Don't worry, I won't ask if I'm right, Katie, but I will say this. There was an interesting comment made earlier in the show about how the 2028 Democratic nominees on the Democratic side, the hopefuls, are all trying to be more Trumpy than Trump.
1: Yes.
0: Makes me wonder if there would not be somebody to find a lane to show what Lincoln talked about.
1: Right, and to be authentically themselves instead of trying to fit themselves into whatever focus group or, you know, box that they think they should for the sake of the Democratic base.
0: And but most presidents have been authentically themselves. It's why they
1: that
0: win.
1: That is true. Indeed. Well, great show as always, Leland, and great advice. I think you are correct.
0: Thank you.
1: So we'll see you tomorrow.
0: And purple.
1: And
0: there
1: purple.
0: Go.
1: There you go. We planned it, sort of.
0: Have a good show.
1: Thank you. See you tomorrow. Hello and welcome to Katie Pavlich Tonight. We're following election results from key primaries tonight, including from Florida, where Democratic Socialists had another rocky night. Two DSA-backed candidates failed to unseat incumbent House Democrats, with Congressman Jared Moskowitz fending off a challenge from Oliver Larkin in Florida's 25th congressional district, and Debbie Wasserman Schultz soundly defeating Elijah Manley in Florida's 20th congressional district. The DSA did pick up a win with Angie Nixon, who defeated Alex Vindman in the U.S. Senate primary to take on Ashley Moody in November. In the race to replace term-limited Florida Governor Ron DeSantis, Trump endorsed Byron Donalds, ran away with close to 50% of votes cast in a crowded field. He will face ex-Republican and former Congressman David Jolly in the general election. Before today's primaries, the DSA had a losing 7-15 record on congressional endorsements, raising questions about its outsized influence in the Democratic Party. There are also new questions about polling after revelations that polls from a firm called Median Strategies were fakes, part of what the group now claims was a social experiment. They showed DSA member Francesca Hong with a 20-point lead in the race she ultimately lost. An alleged L.A. mayor, Karen Bass, had a double-digit lead in her reelection bid. Before the pollster closed up shop, Bass celebrated her fictional lead with a since-deleted post on X, and multiple local and national media outlets reported on the phony findings. Let's bring in former Deputy Assistant to President Trump for Domestic Policy, Theo Wold, former Democratic advisor and co-host of The Huddle, Dan Turrentine, and progressive YouTuber Brian Tyler Cohen. Gentlemen, thank you so much for being here. So, Dan, first to you. It's been barely 2 hours since the polls closed in Florida, and we already have most of the results. What do you make of the outcome, and why can't all of the states conduct elections like Florida?
2: it would certainly be great if all these states could get this done within a few hours. Look, I think you said at the top here, I think in the House, you know, interesting, Jared Moskowitz held that seat in the primary. That's a toss-up here in the general. But that Senate race, the socialist winning, I think, is going to complicate this. Democrats had hoped, if it was a really strong night in November, that maybe Florida would come on the map. Maybe we could pick up the governor's mansion. I think that's going to get harder now with a socialist. And for someone like Jared Moskowitz, that's going to be pretty uncomfortable trying to distance himself from the top of the ticket.
1: So, Brian, Congresswoman Rashida Tlaib from Michigan spoke at a rally in Fort Lauderdale last week calling for the defeat of her two fellow House Democrats, both who we've mentioned, both are Jewish. Voters rejected her picks and her endorsements. So should Democrats be more clear that lawmakers like Tlaib don't speak for them, especially when she doesn't even represent a district in the same state?
3: I think that's, you know, the beauty and the curse of a big tent party is you're going to have people like Rashida Tlaib in the party. You're going to have people like Jared Moskowitz in the party. And that's just how it goes. I mean, there is a benefit, I would argue, to being able to have a big tent party where you can cobble together a coalition that spans the spectrum. Is it more difficult? Yes, absolutely. It's not as homogenous as Trump's Republican Party, where the only longstanding principle is blind adherence to whatever Donald Trump himself says. So it's definitely more of an uphill battle. But again, that's how it goes when you have a big tent coalition that you're trying to build ahead of 26 and 28.
1: Well, Trump's been pretty successful in his endorsements so far this election season. But Theo, you know, we've seen the DSA defeat some incumbents, but they've also vastly underperformed expectations in a number of other races. So what's your evaluation of where things stand for Democrats versus the DSA in these primaries?
4: Yeah, I'm actually surprised, Katie, that the DSA challengers in these two seats didn't fare better, because it turns out DSA candidates love running in economically upwardly mobile districts with overrepresented college-educated voters. They do not do well in districts where the primary electorate is made up of working-class Americans. And why? Because working-class Americans aren't interested in anything that the DSA is selling. They don't want socialized medicine. They don't want government takeovers of private industry, and they certainly don't want open borders. I think the endorsements from Rashida Tlaib here have less to do with the fact that Wasserman Schultz and Moskowitz are Jewish, and more to do with the fact that neither Moskowitz or Wasserman Schultz wanted open borders or an Islamification of our legal system. And that was the real problem that Rashida had with her two incumbent colleagues.
1: Mm-hmm. I think that's a good point. So, Dan, what do you make of this median strategies scandal, the phony poll situation? You know, we saw Byron Donalds winning tonight, taking 50% of the governor's primary in the Republican side against, you know, a big field. And Fischbach was claiming the entire time with a lot of polling that he was right up in there and competitive, and it turns out he really wasn't. So should both sides of the political party, or should Democrats, be worried about this social experiment that we just saw? And what does it mean going into the midterms about general polling? Because this polling was actually pretty in line with legitimate polling.
2: Yeah, look, there's so much. Campaigns tend to have pretty good polls because the pollsters, that's their job, right? They won't get hired. But media outlets, others, a lot of polls are pretty cheap. And in primaries, it's really hard to try to guess who is going to turn out in Florida in August, right? And so you get these wild numbers all over the place. Trying to create a screen of likely voters in a primary is very hard, but I would always be suspect of one individual public poll. You got to take them in aggregate, mm-hmm. but certainly some of these have just been wildly off. Look at Wisconsin in the governor's race. Look at even Michigan. Clearly, Al Said thought he was going to win by a lot more. He was talking about, you know, going in primary and getting rid of John Fetterman and not closing the deal in Michigan.
1: Mm-hmm. So, Brian, let's move into New York City, where DSA, of course, has its headquarters. We are learning new reporting that DSA co-chair Gustavo Gordillo's parents bought him a $1.5 million row house in Brooklyn. So while he's out there, you know, claiming he's a representative of the working class, we're finding out that he's a lot like many of the voters who are putting DSA candidates in office.
3: So two things. One, I'm not a member of DSA, and so I'm not really the proper person to be able to respond to anything on behalf of DSA. But I can say, more broadly speaking, it doesn't matter how much money somebody is worth. If they want to advocate for the working class, I think that is still a noble exercise, regardless of whether they have $10,000 in their bank account or $5 million in their bank account. I do want to pivot over to one thing that my co-panelist said here, and that is this idea that that there's going to be some federal takeover of private business if the socialists take over. As far as I'm concerned, there's only been one administration that's ever taken some stake in a private entity, and that's the Trump administration taking a 10% stake in Intel. And so is that socialism?
1: So, Theo, I'll let you respond if you'd like to about that claim, but I also want to get to California as well, because we all know that California, and I know, Brian, you live there, but California is the number one place for people to leave the state, not to come into the state. And today, the California Energy Commission voted unanimously to implement new tire efficiency standards that would cut 70% of tires currently available from the marketplace. So if we're really talking about helping working-class, everyday Americans, California government is now saying, we're going to regulate what kind of tires you can put on your car for the sake of the environment.
4: Yeah, two things real quick here, Katie. On the polling, I'll just note the more interesting story that broke today was less about median and more about this aggregate study performed on over 3,000 polls that showed that they overwhelmingly, 73%, to the tune of 73%, misreported the advantage that Democrats had, in particular during the summer when primaries are happening and Democrats want their preferred candidates to advance into general election matchups with Republican incumbents. So the polling is off, but it seems to be consistently off favoring Democrats. Mm-hmm. And on the other point here in California, look, whether it was their regulatory practices on eggs and egg farming, whether it's the Clean Air Act regulations on trucks and SUVs, or whether it's now on tires or even on the renewable energy portfolio that shut down cheap, affordable energy for families in Compton or Stockton or Oakland, California Democrats have shown that the way it looks when Democrats are in control is you won't be able to afford an air conditioning. You won't be able to drive a truck if you're a working class American and need one. And you certainly aren't going to have a high speed rail system to get you from Los Angeles.
1: Well, we know that. We know the billion dollar boondoggle. We talked about that a lot. And I'm sure we'll talk about it in the future. But tonight we got to go. Theo Wold, Dan Turrentine, and Brian Tyler Cohen. Thank you all for joining me. Great to see you.
2: Thanks, Katie.
1: Thank you. Well, time now for Gloves Off. Remember when Democrats rightly proclaimed that young professional women should be able to work at the highest levels of government for male leaders without the age-old sexist, misogynist gossip that they were having an affair with their boss? Well, that went out the window yet again when Democrat Senator John Ossoff said this during a campaign speech in Georgia.
5: See, he doesn't want to do the job. He wants to build his ballroom and travel with Natalie on their apparently defenseless flying palace gifted by the Emir of Qatar.
1: Oh, John, shame on you. Of course, Natalie Harp travels with the president. She's his executive assistant, and that's a key part of her job, obviously. You'd think former White House press secretary Jen Psaki, a fellow career woman and feminist who has worked for powerful men, would be appalled by this statement. But instead, she gave Ossoff a pass and fanned the flames of his sick insinuation with absolutely zero evidence by just wondering.
6: The reason I asked about Natalie Harp is because it's kind of raised this question out there, more questions about her. But you specifically mentioned her, and I just wonder why.
7: Well, I've heard this particular aide referred to as his security blanket. And I think we could say that about any number of the senior aides in the White House. They're not telling him what he needs to hear.
1: John, please. The White House is doing just fine without your advice. And what a cop-out on that explanation. And shame on you, too, Jen. We don't know a lot about Natalie Harp because she's a quiet professional who doesn't seek the spotlight. I guess it was too much for Psaki to defend a conservative woman, one who's made her way to the top through dedication and hard work, you know, merit. Natalie Harp is an American success story, both personally and professionally. She survived a usually fatal bone cancer and credits President Trump's right to try policies. She works tirelessly with little rest at the highest levels in the White House. Her success and example, one of hard work, focus, and dedication, is a good one for women everywhere to follow, regardless of their political party. And coming up, we're getting more details surrounding the death of actress Hayden Panettiere. Health officials warn her past abuse of the drug Klonopin could have played a role. We'll talk to one next. Plus, we'll take you inside the action at PBR Stampede Days, where the Nashville Stampede looked to hold on to their title as the top riding team in professional bull riding. Did they do it? Stick around to find out.
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2: Legal alien from Tajikistan who murdered his landlord in 2019 is currently on the run from a mental institution in Virginia. Abdulloy Tashpul Ozoda was found not guilty by reason of insanity for the murder and sentenced to serve time in a mental facility. Virginia law allows patients to acquire temporary day or weekend passes to leave the facility as long as a clinical team signs off. The suspect was approved for a 48-hour pass. In 2024, he was even granted a pass to go to Washington, D.C. to obtain a passport. Then on July 6th, he boarded a one-way flight from Dulles Airport in Virginia, stopped over in Istanbul, and made his way to Tajikistan. The Commonwealth's Attorney Office, led by Steve Descano, said the suspect should have never been released and that a bench warrant has been issued. Oh, great. If he ever returns to the United States, he will be arrested and brought back to Virginia. Thankfully, the country is rid of this murderous extremist, but that doesn't erase the fact that an actual insane person was escorted to get a passport and then allowed to walk out the front doors and into an international airport. Great job, Fairfax County. Moving on now to the shocking death of actress Hayden Panettiere. Her friends and fans are, and really just anyone who knew her face, are still reeling from the news of her passing. Her struggles with postpartum depression and addiction were heavily documented in her book, This Is Me, A Reckoning, and gives insight into the painful decision of relinquishing custody of her daughter, Kaya. She described how when mothers look at their babies, they feel this instant connection, but when she looked at her daughter, she felt nothing. She went on to say that the first thing she thought of when she woke up

0: was alcohol, not her daughter, and that she needed to drink to function. After revealing her postpartum depression in 2015, she was let go from her contract with Neutrogena, and now fans are boycotting the skincare brand, and its stock is plummeting. The book also details her on-and-off relationship with boyfriend Brian Hickerson, who has had several domestic violence claims against him by the actress. Hickerson was with her in her home when she was found unresponsive by paramedics. He pointed to police a bag of medications that she was taking on a regular basis. The toxicology report could take up to 3 months, but clonopin is believed to be one of the drugs that she was using to cope. Join me now is psychiatrist and Tapper Clinic medical director and CEO, Dr. Joseph Witt-Doring. Great to see you, doctor. Thanks for being here. So she was, Hayden was introduced to drugs at a very young age, age 16, but things didn't ramp up until after she gave birth and suffered postpartum depression. Just what's your analysis of what you've read about her treatment for that and where she was on the day that she was found?
1: Yeah, so you bring up an interesting point. This started young. I mean, so Hayden was a child actor. She grew up in the public eye. And like many young female actors during this period of time, she was heavily scrutinized. And her story with drugs starts at an early age. I mean, she talks about when she's 16 being pressured by her handlers essentially into taking Adderall so she can be more peppy during her interviews, which is obviously unhealthy. And she really credits this with the start of her problems with addiction. You know, it goes on after that. She starts having flare-ups of her neck injury and she begins to take some opiates as well. But it's really in 2014 where things go off the rails. She gives birth to her daughter and she comes home and she's really raising her daughter in a very challenging environment. She's acting full time in the smash hit Nashville. Her partner is overseas being a professional boxer and the kid's being looked after by the nanny at home. And she goes to work. She comes home. She sees the nanny and her daughter. And she just describes being incredibly lonely. And it's during this loneliness that she begins to drink heavily. And she has multiple stints in rehab. And she eventually gets, but here's the thing, she eventually gets sober and she's doing a lot better. And she puts together this memoir where she says she's really, you know, she talks about her past problems with addiction, how she's come through this. And she's really looking forward to this second chapter in her life. And then unexpectedly, 2 days ago, you know, we find she has an overdose. Now we don't know right now whether it's an accidental overdose or whether it was a suicide attempt. Mm-hmm. But if we look at the accounts, the reports leading up to this, she was looking forward to a second chapter in her life. She seemed to be doing better. And so what I worry about with this is that she could have been on a cocktail of medications mm-hmm. that have killed multiple celebrities. And so the two that I'm worried about the most are clonopin. And she's told us that she was put on clonopin to come off the alcohol before. Right. And we know she had problems with opiates and she was having back pain. Now, what most people don't know is that those two drugs together, they are the celebrity killer. Because when you take them at the same time, they cause respiratory depression. And people, while they're sleeping, they stop breathing and die. This is the same combination of drugs that was found with Matthew Perry, who was on he was on two different benzodiazepines and ketamine when he was found floating in his pool.
0: Yeah.
1: And it has also been found in Heath Ledger. Heath Ledger was on three benzodiazepines and two opiates when he was found dead. And so I think there's going to be a lot of questions here, Katie, mm-hmm. about who was prescribing her this who gave this person with a history of addiction this bag of dangerous medications.
0: Yeah.
1: And as I think I'm going to be really interested to find out whose name was on that prescription bottle.
0: Just a quick follow-up, and then we got to run. You know, you call it a celebrity killer, but is this something that actually that a lot of people are taking for a number of things, whether it's addiction or depression, that doctors are giving them, and we just don't necessarily hear about it?
1: Yeah, a lot of people are on opiates, you know, less so since, you know, we went through the big opiate crisis about 10 years ago, and so that's kind of reined back, but a lot of people are taking those sedative those powerful medications. And benzos, these aren't rare drugs, Katie. Mm-hmm. You know, I think it's 8% of the U.S. population are on them. And if you have a history of addiction, and let's just imagine this, she has a bad day of pain, or there's a lot of anxiety.
0: It's terrible. I'm so sorry, doctor. We got to run. We're running out of time. But I appreciate you coming on to give your expertise. And it's just so awful to see, especially as you said, she said repeatedly and wrote this memoir to move on and forward and away from this part of her life.
1: Yes.
0: And to see what has happened to her is just absolutely awful. We'll have you back, Dr. Joseph Whitt-Doring. Great to see you. Thanks for joining us.
1: Thanks, Katie.
0: Well, coming up, Seattle is a city that hands out taxpayer-funded crack pipes. And we're talking to a resident who just got penalized for cleaning them up. Maybe that's why Seattle's socialist mayor is already being recalled less than a year into her first term. More on that, too. Plus, our next guest has been digging into Representative Ro Khanna's finances and joins us to call him out on his hypocrisy over taxing the rich.
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0: And for being against the first-time private ownership. Cuban with a scathing rebuke of the plan, saying, quote, if this passes, only idiot startup founders stay in Cali. Ideology is not a strategy, Ro. Our next guest has done some digging, though, and found that Khanna's anger towards billionaires doesn't apply to himself, with the congressman owning three private golf courses in Ohio on behalf of his children who are still in elementary school. Investigative reporter at the Washington Free Beacon, Andrew Kerr, joins us now with the details. Andrew, great to see you. Thanks for joining us. So tell us about Ro Khanna's finances.
1: Yeah, I mean, Congress is filled with hypocrites, but Ro Khanna really does take it to a whole other level. He's worth well over $100 million. A lot of that wealth is stored away in trust for his children, who are, you know, they're still in elementary school. They're very young. And yeah, they own, you know, for example, three private golf courses in Ohio, where membership initiation fees run upwards of $45,000 per year. His elementary school children earned upwards of $2 million a year from those investments alone, let alone investments in a $65 billion wealth management firm, index funds, hedge funds, so-called vulture capital funds that buy up bad debt from companies that Ro Khanna likes to criticize. As for Ro Khanna himself, he lives in a house with a four-story elevator, two laundry rooms. His wife drives a $190,000 Range Rover. I mean, it's an extraordinary level of wealth that he lives in. And, you know, he's on Twitter talking about how bad it is that, you know, wealthy people hoard wealth. I mean, mm-hmm. you know, look at yourself, dude. You know, right. What Ro Khanna is doing, he's worth $100 million around there. It's hard to tell for sure because financial disclosures for members of Congress are reported in asset values and ranges. And he only wants to tax the billionaires. Elizabeth Warren did the same thing in her 2020 campaign. Elizabeth Warren is worth around $10 million. And her proposal was to tax people that had net worth starting at $50 million. So these progressive politicians, often they're very wealthy independently, and they want to tax the wealthy that are only slightly, you know, more wealthy than them. And Ro Khanna is playing that game. And it was great to see Mark Cuban call him out on this, because, you know, when Ro Khanna is challenged on his support of the wealth tax, it pretty much just goes down to, well, Ro Khanna says, well, if you talk to people in Ohio and Pennsylvania, they're really in favor of taxing the billionaires. Right. You know, there's right. no, it's just pure ideology. Well, meant to drum up support amongst the left. You know,
0: it seems like the way that Congressman Khanna has structured his taxes, he needs to pay more of his fair share. Andrew Kerr, great to see you. Thanks so much for joining me. Great reporting.
1: Thank you.
0: And now to Seattle, where this is happening. Watch.
2: In the last 30 minutes, some of them had drug residue still in them. Thousands of pieces of used fentanyl. This is absurd. Somebody has taken the time to report We Heart Seattle for improper handling and collection of hypodermic needles and fentanyl paraphernalia.
0: We Heart Seattle is a volunteer group focused on homeless camp cleanups. You can see here just some of the hypodermic needles they've cleaned up from public spaces. But for some reason, Washington State is punishing them for it. Meanwhile, people in Seattle are fed up with their mayor, Katie Wilson, and there's already an effort to recall her over the lack of public safety in the city. But it appears the socialist mayor is too busy learning to dance to clean up her city.
3: West Coast, but I'm not from LA. No, I'm not from the Bay.
0: We're joined now by Melinda Jacobson, the woman leading the charge to recall Mayor Wilson, along with a friend of the show and We Heart Seattle founder Andrea Suarez. Great to see you both. So, Melinda, let's start with you. Tell us why a recall of Mayor Wilson is necessary.
4: Flatly, she's not doing her job. Her number one priority should be public safety and how it affects Seattle. I'd give her a D- in that.
0: So, Andrea, of course, you're constantly working on these public safety issues as a volunteer. The government hands out foil, fentanyl foil, and then they investigate you for cleaning it up. So what was your reaction to finding out the state is investigating you and that they've launched an investigation for cleaning up these needles and this foil in your community?
5: Well, it's definitely upside down world when you lead an organization turbocharged by volunteers that are cleaning up the squalid living conditions of homeless encampments, dirty filled needles, fentanyl foil that the county and state hand out. This is the hypocrisy. They're handing out this paraphernalia on our dime.

0: time, volunteers, and by that I mean, you know, we're a non-government funded agency that's operating. I'm a poor social worker now. I am the one and only employee of We Heart Seattle, but we've galvanized, you know, 75,000 hours of volunteers that have picked up this stuff in our parks so that kids can play safely. And the thank you letter I get is an audit demanding I report what my disciplinary actions are for employees that aren't following a proper needle collection in our parks. They didn't even know how to, like, visit me in my office. I said, do you want to meet at the park? I mean, our parks are decimated. It's
1: unbelievable.
0: It is unbelievable.
1: And it's dangerous for you and your volunteers to do this work because these needles are covered in disgusting drugs, not to mention maybe other disgusting things. Melinda, a recall measure would require 70,000 signatures. What do you need, and what are you hearing from the people in Seattle about the recall effort?
2: Well, I just found out about 5 minutes ago that the petition filing is at the prosecutor's office of King County, which Seattle's part of, and it's going to a hearing. So that's a good sign. And if it passes all the hoops, and we have a lot of hoops to pass, and it does get accepted, we have 180 days to get those 70,000 plus signatures. And I have a lot of support behind me. People are falling all over volunteering to help.
1: Well, that's good news. Andrea, you know, again, back to this investigation, which is just jaw-dropping when you hear about it. What are they claiming is improper handling and collection of hypodermic needles and fentanyl paraphernalia? I mean, do they have a... Yeah, I know that sometimes they give out guides on how to safely shoot up, but are they giving guides out to how to safely clean up too? I mean, it seems like they should.
0: And that is the point, is we actually went to the needle exchange office just yesterday and asked for, well, what are the instructions to pick up fentanyl foil that's blowing down our sidewalks like autumn leaves? And they couldn't produce any paperwork. They're more concerned about harm reduction and cartridges that have biohazard, you know, hepatitis and bloodborne pathogens. We're trying to actually clean this up. I mean, look, if the optics, like, we're an employer of one. We have a safety program. We wear gloves. We have pinchers. We're doing the right thing. We're not scared of the audit per se. It's just the egregious hypocrisy that you allow this open air use of drugs in our parks, steps from businesses and residents and daycares, and like, I'm the bad girl.
1: No, you're definitely doing a huge service, and they would say you've committed the sin of making government bureaucrats look bad by doing their job for them for free. So that's also a problem. Melinda Jacobson, Andrea Suarez, thank you for joining us. We'll be keeping an eye on Seattle. Looking forward to having you back. Thank you.
0: Always a pleasure.
1: All right, coming up, we'll take you inside one of the most action-packed sports on the planet. I just spent the weekend with the Nashville Stampede and talked to some of the best professional bull riders in the sport that they've ever seen. We'll bring it to you right after this. Don't go anywhere.
3: Nashville always delivered, but Nashville Stampede is on a roll. The last bull out last night, all the way right to the 8 seconds, and the crowd goes wild.
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1: Well, if you're like us and you love all things America, then you've probably watched some PBR over the years. I'm talking about professional bull riding. The Katie Pavlish Tonight team just traveled down to Nashville to go inside the action with the best bull riders in the world at the PBR team Stampede Days, which aired over the weekend on our sister network, the CW. We got an all-access pass to the hometown team, the Nashville Stampede, as they battled for 3 days to keep their winning streak alive. They are the number one team in the league, and they wanted to keep their spot at the top. Now, believe me when I tell you that this was one of the most mind-blowing, jaw-dropping, and patriotic things that we have ever witnessed. It's just pure adrenaline and Americana, and we loved every minute of it. We also stopped by the PBR Cowboy Bar, where I sat down with country music star and PBR fan Alexis Wilkins. So, did the Stampede pull off the win on their home dirt? Watch this and find out. We are here in downtown Nashville, and there is so much excitement because the best bull riders in the entire world
0: world are here to compete in PBR Stampede Days, and Nashville's home team is taking all of them on. But first, we're going to head to the PBR bar before going to the arena later.

0: toward the PBR bar in downtown Nashville with Alexis Wilkins, amazing country music singer. And you're here because you opened up the big show, Nashville Stampede Days, with the national anthem last night.
1: I did. It was so much fun. I always love PBR events, and it was a real honor to get to sing the national anthem.

0: So how did you first get involved in PBR?
1: I am truly a fan. I mean, I just started off as a fan. We came last year. I've been quite a few times in my life, and it was so fun to get to be involved this year in a bigger way. So it was really fun.
0: So in terms of why are you a fan? I mean, I know I'm a fan and I have my reasons why, but I'm curious about what your reasons are.
1: I love the culture. I think that, you know, there are certain sports that really have great values and make people great people.
0: You, of course, are dating the FBI director, Kash Patel. Mm-hmm. He was at this event with you last year. What is his opinion about the PBR?
1: He loves PBR. He's always loved country music and, you know, big fan of boots and country music, and he's always really loved it.
0: Well, I have my boots on, and there's a mechanical bull behind us, so I'm going to try this thing out. Hopefully won't embarrass myself, especially compared to the pros that are riding the real bulls, but
1: I think it
0: should be a good time. Thank you so much for coming to talk to us today.
1: Yeah,
0: great
1: thank
0: to
1: you
0: see
1: so
0: you.
1: Much. Thanks for having me.

0: I'm here with Justin McBride, two-time PBR national champion, also the head coach for the Nashville Stampede bull riding team, which is amazing. You guys have a big weekend, big night. So tell me about your own bull riding experience, first of all, and then we'll talk about the team.
1: Well, it was a long time ago.
2: It was something that, you know, I grew up around it. My family had been involved in it, so I got introduced to it at an early age, but it was something that I was left to kind of then find it for myself, the competitiveness of it. And I played other sports growing up and stuff, but this is the one that stuck and the one I was probably the most passionate about and knew pretty early on it was how I wanted to try and make a living.
0: So you've gone from champion to coach. This is usually it seems like a single man sport, but
2: 100%.
0: You are coaching a team.
2: Yes.
0: So can you talk about the differences between someone competing on one animal and then being part of a team like the one you're coaching?
2: Absolutely. So it's really important because it is a team concept, and that's how we win. That's how a championship is decided, right? Based on the overall performance of the team. But in order to get where we want to be, each individual has to be at their very best, you know. And that's where it comes in. Because look, we're not coaching beginners here. These are the highest level guys in this sport. And so getting the right guys put together that are willing to do whatever it takes, not only so he's successful, but so his teammate is successful, that's where the magic happens, is when you get the right set of guys put together. The cowboy lifestyle, the cowboy values are not new. I mean, that's part of what built this great country that we get to live in. And when I say cowboy, that for me, that means this every single day.
0: Here with Coach Silvano Alves, you're a four-time PBR world champion and the assistant coach for the Nashville Stampede team, which is absolutely amazing. So we're in the locker room. There's a lot happening here. So what is going on when you see the guys working?
3: And this old rope is our preparation equipment for ride bulls. And the principal thing and that rope and need the rules need to clean every day, put rods for keep like sticker for her ride, he stay more
0: grip.
3: My grip a little bit.
0: Okay.
3: Increase.
0: Got it.
3: You can in the for like any
0: Oh, I see. And, okay. That's how they hold on for 8 seconds.
3: Yeah,
0: huh?
3: For 8 seconds, yeah.
0: LJ Jenkins, we're down here, you're a PBR stock contractor. We are here with the stars of the show, who are the bulls. You raise them and you train them.
4: Yeah, there's contractors all over the world, and our job is to bring the best bulls to a PBR event. That's why the PBR is known for having the best bulls in the world, because they come from so many different stock contractors, and we're the ones that take care of them and get them up and down the road. You want a bull that the guys love to get on, but they can be, let's just say, 90 points. I mean, that's kind of the goal that every guy's trying to be, is 90 points or above 90 or close to 90, and that's what I look forward, you know, look for in them. And I want the guys to be able to win if they stay on.
0: We are officially in the arena. I am here with PBR, two of their amazing athletes. We have Cody Jesus and Dalen Swearingen. You're competing tonight, Cody. What are you looking forward to, and which team are you most worried about?
5: I ain't too worried about any team here. I'm just more worried about riding my bull. If I ride my bull, I'd do my job for my team, and I think it'll work out after that.
0: So, Dalen, your team has been on a roll. You guys have been winning a lot. But as your coach says, just the beginning. So do you have any worries tonight about the other teams and who you're looking at?
6: No, I don't have any worries. I mean, it's going to play out how it plays out. I know these guys have been putting a bunch of work in this whole year. Now we got Cody Jesus back in action.
5: Living my dream as a kid, so it's fun.
0: And what about you? Are you living your dream?
6: Oh, yeah, living the dream. I'm just blessed to be doing this. Blessed to be in the locker room with a great group of guys that are just God-fearing, hardworking men. And, I mean, it's pretty cool to be in that locker room and watch them out here right now.

0: indeed talk about it for a long time. The Nashville Stampede closed out the weekend with a thrilling walk-off win, holding on to their spot as the number one team in the league. A big thank you to PBR and the Nashville Stampede for bringing us behind the scenes. And thank you to our sister network, the CW, for providing some of the amazing footage for us. They're the exclusive broadcast home of Saturday and Sunday PBR Team Series events. And if you liked what you saw tonight, wait until you see what we just posted on the Katie Pavlich Tonight YouTube page. Head over there after the show to check out the 30-minute extended cut with even more PBR action and extended interviews with the Nashville Stampede. Well, switching gears in the next block, a surrogacy dispute that is putting the entire future of surrogacy in Texas in jeopardy. We've got a major update on baby Gabriel. That's next.
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20: Eyes on Iowa. I'm Blake Berman, host of The Hill on News Nation. With less than 11 weeks to go until the November midterms, Iowa is shaping up to be one of the most competitive states on the map as Democrats and Republicans vie for an open Senate seat, the governor's mansion, and a number of key House races. The Trump administration sending top cabinet members to the Hawkeye state to stump for Republicans, including the Treasury Secretary Scott Bessent, the Secretary of War Pete Hegseth, and Health and Human Services Secretary Robert F. Kennedy Jr. For over 50 years, the Iowa State Fair has become a known proving ground for presidential hopefuls. And traditionally, Iowa stood as the first state in the presidential primary cycle. However, Democrats just announced a new move. The Democratic National Committee recently revealing its first six states for 2028, and Iowa was not among them. I'm Blake Berman, and this is the News Nation Political Minute.
0: An update in the surrogacy case in Texas. Baby Rahman called by his biological parents, but Gabriel, by his surrogate, underwent surgery on Monday to fix a rare congenital heart condition found when the organ is underdeveloped, according to the biological parents. Commonly known as hypoplastic left heart syndrome, it is expected to cause lifelong complications for the baby. In a statement, the biological family's attorney saying, quote, "This is the last update on Rummy's health that his family intends to share. His condition remains critical and complex, and his family seeks privacy in caring for their son as long as on his long road to recovery." Texas Attorney General Ken Paxton secured an emergency court order ensuring the baby would receive life-saving care after the biological parents had pushed West, the surrogate, to have an abortion after the defect was discovered. There are further legal battles to come with the surrogate mother allegedly pushing for custody on her own. Jesse, of course, we want the baby to recover well and safely and enjoy a healthy life. But surrogacy contracts are complicated. So this certainly brings up a lot of aspects of this that now are up for debate.
21: It brings up the gray areas. It brings up the gaps. It brings up that there's no clear laws on surrogacy, and particularly when you're dealing with multiple states and really complicated issues here. I'm glad you've been covering this one. It's an important one.
0: Yeah, and what are the rights of the baby as well?
22: All right, we have brand new results this morning from a slate of primaries, including a Democratic Socialist pulling off an upset in Florida's Democratic Senate runoff, while a different progressive fails to unseat a moderate Democrat. Now, on the Republican side of things, an embattled congressman loses his House seat, and GOP Congressman Byron Donalds cruises to an easy win to become Florida's next Republican gubernatorial nominee.
23: How we do this for the November election is we stay focused on kitchen table issues. Number one, driving down insurance costs in our state, having a real plan for that.
22: He'll be joining me later on in the show as well. Also new this morning, President Donald Trump pauses 50% tariffs on Canada that were set to begin at midnight this morning. But now the two sides only have 3 days to figure out a trade deal covering $20 billion of goods, ranging, you know, on everything from hockey sticks to lumber. Then down in Texas today, 2 days of court hearings set to get underway in a controversial high school track meet murder case. The legal team for Carmelo Anthony is attempting to replace the judge overseeing his case and secure a brand new trial. Morning, everybody. I'm Marky Martin. Thanks for waking up with us, as always. We start with the big primary results coming in from coast to coast, setting up key contests for control of Congress and some state governments this fall. The outcome saw some stumbles for both Trump-backed Republicans and establishment-backed Democrats alike. But the big focus this morning is on Florida. In the governor's race there, David Jolly, a never-Trump Republican, turned Democrat, will face off against Congressman Byron Donalds, one of the president's closest allies, on Capitol Hill. Take a listen.
24: The general election starts tonight, and I can't do this alone. I need your prayers, I need your energy, and I need your hard work.
25: The state is watching. The state is watching. Voters are smarter.
22: Now, in other high-profile Florida races, Democratic Socialist Angie Nixon beat Trump whistleblower Alex Vindman in the Democratic primary for U.S. Senate there, a win for the party's leftist wing. But then on the other hand, centrist Congressman Jared Moskowitz held his own and defeated a Democratic Socialist-backed challenger in their primary. News Nation national correspondent Brooke Schaefer is live with details on the most closely watched races in Florida. Brooke, good morning to you. I mean, talk about some stunners in the Sunshine State last night.
1: Markey, good morning. A stunning upset in that statewide Senate race, a surprise victory for state representative and DSA member Angie Nixon. She defeated Alex Vindman, according to DDHQ's projection, overcoming a serious financial disadvantage, raising roughly $15 million less than her opponent, who was viewed as the heavy favorite in that race. Nixon, who campaigned on policies like Medicare for All and taxing billionaires, will now face Republican incumbent Ashley Moody in November. President Trump on Truth Social overnight weighed in on the race, saying Vindman loses tonight to a radical left lunatic. How cool is that? Vindman, you may remember, came to national attention as a witness in Congress's impeachment inquiry into President Trump back in 2019. Now, despite losses for other Democratic Socialist candidates in Florida last night, Nixon's win marked a milestone for progressives who set out to prove that voters in even traditionally red-leaning Florida are backing more progressive ideas. Meantime, the race to soon replace Florida Governor Ron DeSantis is already being described as a blockbuster matchup. Republican Byron Donalds, a Trump-endorsed conservative, will face Democrat David Jolly, a so-called never-Trump former Republican turned Democrat. The race for governor setting up another test of President Trump's influence.
24: In November, we will be facing off against liberal David Jolly. Oh, I see you've heard of him. Liberal David Jolly is the change that Florida cannot afford.
25: You see, Byron Donalds has sold the governor's mansion to the highest bidder. And the special interests across the state have been happy to play ball, folks. Let me tell you something. Byron Donalds might be for sale, but Gwen Graham and David Jolly never are.
1: Scroll. The president's endorsement, though, meantime, it was not enough to help Florida Congressman Corey Mills, who lost his primary Tuesday night. Mills currently faces a House ethics investigation and allegations of stalking and assault by a former girlfriend, allegations he denies. Markey.
2: All right, Brooke, thank you so much. Now, in another controversial primary for Florida Democrats, Congresswoman Debbie Wasserman Schultz won in the redrawn 20th district. But her victory there ended more than three decades of black representation for that area. In Wyoming, President Trump's pick for governor, Megan Degenfelder, she lost the Republican primary to State Senator Eric Barlow. Then in Alaska, Democratic former Congresswoman Mary Paltola and incumbent Republican Senator Dan Sullivan are the top two contenders for Senate so far, but it will ultimately be four candidates on that November ballot. For more, let me now bring in the Hill.com campaign reporter Caroline Vakil to break it all down. Caroline, there's a whole lot to unpack here. What was the big headline for you last night?
3: Great to be with you, Markey. I think what was notable was sort of a split screen of sorts. We saw several of Trump's endorsees who really failed across the finish line on Tuesday night, really kind of raising questions around sort of the political strength of the president's endorsement as we head into November. You mentioned the Wyoming governor's race. We had Corey Mills who lost, and then Catalina Loeff, who was running for Congressman Byron Donalds' district, also placed, behind. And so that was kind of one of the big takeaways of the night. Of course, his endorsee, Byron Donalds, did advance, so wasn't all bad, but that was one notable takeaway.
2: Yeah. Harriet Hageman for Wyoming Senate also won big last night, too. Do you think that his the Trump bump, his endorsement power is waning ahead of November, Caroline, or how would you characterize that?
3: It seems like Republicans are actually increasingly uncomfortable sort of maybe taking it as something to consider, but not the be all end all. I think we saw him doing overwhelmingly well earlier this season. And, then we started to see some stumbles in the Iowa gubernatorial race, South Carolina, Georgia, some of these congressional ones. And I think slowly Republicans, it seems like, are allowing it to be seen as a factor, but not the determining factor overall.
2: Yeah. And I mentioned Wyoming's Megan Degenfelder, off the top of the show there. She became, the fourth or fifth Trump-backed gubernatorial candidate to lose their primary this year. Were you surprised that Ruby Red Wyoming rejected Trump's pick in that race?
3: I think that, again, I think that Trump is very popular, obviously. She placed 30%, so it wasn't like she, place in the single digits or anything like that. But I do think that for Republicans, you know, sometimes there's a libertarian mindset where they appreciate having President Trump's endorsement and or thinking about the candidate that does, but it's not really going to overrule maybe perhaps what they feel is the best candidate at the end of the day.
2: We also have to talk about some of the progressives from last night, too. They had mixed results as well. Angie Nixon picked up that huge upset win over Lieutenant Colonel Alex Vindman in the Florida Democratic Senate race. Former Republican Congressman David Jolly won the Florida Democratic gubernatorial primary. And then incumbent establishment lawmakers Jared Moskowitz, Debbie Wasserman Schultz cruised to victories in their primaries. Do you think the left wing of the Democratic Party is losing its momentum, or will that still have legs come November?
3: I would still see that, like, the number of DSA candidates who have won their primaries is extremely small in comparison to many of the establishment and maybe more moderate backed or you know, maybe more generally progressive, you know, candidates that have won their primaries. It is notable, obviously, that state rep Angie Nixon did win. Very much seen as an upset. There was a lot of assumption that Alexander Vindman was going to win that primary. But certainly, I think that there are some questions around sort of the appetite of you know, sort of voters right now. It's also interesting, this came a week after Wisconsin's gubernatorial race, where we saw Francesca Hung narrowly lose to Milwaukee County Executive David Crowley.
2: Talk to me about Alaska as well, Caroline. You know, you have two of the four who will eventually make it to November. You have Mary Peltola and then GOP incumbent Dan Sullivan, who have made the top two spots. They have that interesting nonpartisan primary. Who do you think has the edge there so far, and who do you think will make the last two spots?
3: I think that's a great question. For me, I think that, you know, Alaska is going to be an uphill battle for Democrats, and that in the general election, you know, Alaska has gone for Trump. It goes Republican in presidential elections. That being said, Peltola has won the state before as the at-large House candidate. So, I mean, for her, there points to sort of some optimism there when you sort of look at the breakdown of the primary results. When you look at the two Sullivans together and their vote capture versus Mary Peltola, it does suggest that, you know, she has maybe a little bit of an even playing field. That being said, you know, Republicans are already doing a lot to educate voters on who the second Dan Sullivan is. Yes. And so I think the big question is going to be, you know, how he fares.
2: Yeah. Dan Sullivan versus Dan J. Sullivan Jr. We'll see how this all shakes out. Caroline Bakil, I got to end it there. Thank you so much for your time this morning.
3: Thanks for having me.
2: We'll check back in soon. Also ahead this morning, again, everybody, the Republican nominee for governor of Florida, Congressman Byron Donalds, will join me live to talk about his primary win last night and the road to the general election ahead. A lot of questions coming his way. All right. Also developing overnight, a last minute deal with Canada puts off tariff hikes on some $20 billion worth of Canadian imports just 2 hours before they were set to begin at midnight this morning. Tom Dempsey is live at the Canadian Embassy in Washington, D.C. Tom, good morning to you. So what happens next now?
4: Hey, Marky, good morning from D.C. Well, look, we know President Trump and Canadian Prime Minister Mark Carney spoke over the phone before President Trump made this announcement that those 50% tariffs on all sorts of Canadian goods won't be happening for now, pending a deal between the two sides. President Trump made this announcement in a post to Truth Social where he wrote about this, quote, "I have paused the 50% tariffs against Canada for a three-day period based on the fact that Canada and the USA, subject to the finalization of documents, have a deal." Exact details of the deal remain unknown, but President Trump hinted that the controversial Keystone XL pipeline plan could be part of that. But using legislation from the 1930s, President Trump threatened tariffs on a list of items like Canadian alcohol and hockey equipment due to what he and the administration described as, quote, discriminatory trade practices. The U.S. Trade Representative's Office saying the deal will protect American workers and goods along with Canadian partners. Canadian Prime Minister Mark Carney also cited big progress happening with these negotiations, Marky, but saying that there's still work that needs to be done before a final deal gets reached. Marky?
2: And Tom, this would have affected about $20 billion of Canadian goods, so these tariffs would have a huge impact on the supply chain and trading.
4: Yeah, absolutely. And look, you know, for some reference here, Canada is the United States is consistently top two trading partner, rivaled only by Mexico. And according to the U.S. Trade Representative's office, last year alone, the two countries accounted for $880 billion in goods and services trading. And in 2024, Canada served as the top destination for U.S. exports as well, while around 75% of Canada's goods came here to the United States. But since President Trump's second term, there's obviously been all sorts of trade tension between the two sides, and the U.S. now wants to renegotiate a North American trade agreement with Canada and Mexico. Markey?
22: All right. News Nation's Tom Dempsey live at the Canadian Embassy in Washington, D.C. Thank you so much. For more on this, let me now bring in Sarah Barba. She's managing partner at Integer LLC. Sarah, always good to have you. So this pause last 3 days, subject to finalization of this agreement. What do you think happens in 72 hours from now?
5: Well, I'm hopeful that this means there is strong support on both sides for coming to an agreement and alleviating some of these stressors that are going to be put on consumers should these tariffs go into place. Mm-hmm. So 72 hours from now, I think we're looking at a pretty comprehensive deal that not only is a pause or a reduction of these tariffs that the U.S. was about to impose, but also some relief from Canada on tariffs in really specific industries for the U.S., like alcohol sales, dairy, and even motor vehicles.
22: Yeah. And so elaborate on that a bit more. If these tariffs do, in fact, go into effect sometime in the coming days, what exactly is about to get more expensive? You know, we mentioned lumber. I imagine that means housing costs are going to go up as well. And how soon could we feel those costs kick in?
5: You know, tariff costs can vary in how quickly consumers feel them or the end consumer feels them. For examples like lumber, that takes a while to move its way through the supply chain to that end consumer. But because there has been a precedent set over the last 18 months of these tariffs going into place, and

0: companies are adjusting more quickly once they see those changes coming, consumers could see them pretty quickly. And that's going to make them feel a certain type of way about the economy as we head into the November elections.
1: Yeah, you mentioned companies. I'm curious, you know, what you know about importers and retailers. I mean, what are they doing right now to prepare for this? Are they stockpiling? Are they already passing on to the consumer? Eating the costs? What are you hearing from retailers?
0: Really hearing a combination of factors, not only trying to eat the costs in order to not send prices skyrocketing too quickly for consumers, but also finding alternative imports or local domestic resources that they can use to either produce their products or fulfill their orders for their consumers.
1: And lastly, Sarah, before I let you go, I know the president claims that Canada will remove quotas on U.S.-made vehicles, allowing for duty-free entry of American dairy products, restoring the sale of U.S. liquor north of the border. Now, I will say that leaders in Ottawa have not confirmed any of this as of this morning. Why would Canada make these concessions?
0: I think for a lot of the reasons that were listed out in the introduction of this story, they are a huge trading partner of ours, but we are a huge trading partner of theirs here in the United States. And they rely on a lot of the goods that they are receiving from us as well. And so there is an incentive to help keep prices in control for their consumers as well, as they consider what they can import from us, but also what we are importing from them. Yeah,
1: they are one of our biggest allies, of course. Sarah Barba, we'll see where all of this heads in the next 3 days. Thank you so much for your time this morning.
0: Thanks,
1: still ahead on Morning in America, a relief aircraft carrier is getting closer to the Middle East, but peace is still out of reach this morning. Who's really in charge in the Strait of Hormuz? And will Iran or the United States blink first?
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3: All right, welcome back, everybody. Developing this morning, the U.S. is cutting military drills with South Korea short. Those drills were supposed to run through next Thursday, but will instead wrap up this week. South Korea is one of America's closest allies in the region, but President Trump ordered cuts in joint exercises after Seoul didn't pitch in on the Iran war. The president also said the drills are hostile to North Korea, and the president is reportedly pushing his aides to set up a new meeting with Kim Jong-un as soon as this fall. This, by the way, would be their first meeting since 2019. And President Trump praised the North Korean dictator earlier this week.
4: I understand him. He understands me. You're doing war games. I get along with him.
3: Also new this morning, the U.S. military is releasing this time-lapse video of the USS George Washington. It's moving through the Strait of Malacca. That's in the Southeast Asian country of Malaysia. The aircraft carrier is on its way to the Middle East to relieve the USS Abraham Lincoln, which has been stationed there to support operations against Iran since last fall. But there's no telling when that conflict is going to end. President Trump says no new peace talks are scheduled with Iran. And he's also contradicting Iran on traffic going through the Strait of Hormuz, saying it remains open and operating. News Nation Washington correspondent Corey Smith joins us from the White House this morning. You know, Corey, for its part, Iran has said it's going on the offensive. Let's start there and how they're continuing to make good on that threat.
5: Yeah, Mark, while the U.S. is holding its fire, Iran is really flexing its muscle in the Strait of Hormuz. Nearly a half dozen ships have been attacked this week. And just yesterday, the United Arab Emirates says Iran fired two ballistic missiles its way. Now, both of those projectiles fell into the sea, but in some ways, they still did some damage. The attack led the UAE to suspend economic activity with Iran, halting all trade, commercial exchanges, and financial transactions. But Iran isn't just shooting missiles. They're firing off plenty of social media posts, essentially trolling the Trump administration. Besant and Hegseth are way out of their league, wrote the Speaker of Iran's parliament. Stop waiting for the clown crew to pull a rabbit out of their hat and clean up the mess you made. Now, here at the White House, the president's strategy remains a bit murky. A day after confirming back-channel talks were happening between the U.S. negotiators and the IRGC, the president did a complete 180, contradicting even his own negotiators in a True Social post, writing, "There are no talks or conversations going on or scheduled with the Islamic Republic of Iran." So his optimism for a deal plummets. Oil prices are rising. Brent crude, the global oil benchmark, closed trading at about $91 a barrel. WTI, the U.S. benchmark, closed at about $85 a barrel. That's the highest prices have been in about 3 weeks' time. So while negotiations appear to be at a standstill, oil prices are going just one way, Marky, and that is up. The national average for a gallon of gas, according to AAA right now, still above $4.
3: And Corey, what about the economic warfare that the U.S. is waging on Iran? What more can we expect on that front?
5: Yeah, that was the other part of the low-key strategy the president is imposing here. Right now, the administration is putting the final touches on a new package of harsh economic measures that are meant to further isolate Iran's economy, which is really struggling right now. Treasury Secretary Scott Bessent said they could be rolled out as early as this week, which is why Iran is really pushing to get this deal done with Oman to regulate shipping routes through the Strait of Hormuz and potentially collect tolls that could bring in billions of dollars for Iran's economy. Now, we've been told for nearly 2 weeks now that deal is close to being finalized. But look, it faces a lot of opposition here at the White House. Remember, it was just a few days ago that President Trump threatened to bomb Oman if it continued with that deal. Marky?
3: Things are changing quickly. Corey, thank you. For more on that, let me bring in Catherine Thompson. She's a former senior Pentagon official and a senior fellow in defense and foreign policy at the Cato Institute. Catherine, always a pleasure to have you. Let me pick up where Corey just left off right there. I mean, how harsh is that sanctions package going to have to be on Iran in order to move the needle in this war?
6: I mean, I think we've seen the sanctions route tried, right? Like President Trump tried it with the maximum pressure campaign in 2018. Economic sanctions are not a new revelation. We can certainly make them, you know, more painful, but it's not anything new that's being tried. So I don't see it necessarily moving the Iranians on their biggest point of leverage, which is the Strait of Hormuz. And they're certainly, as Corey mentioned, exercising that leverage quite aggressively in recent weeks.
3: Yeah, and let's talk about the traffic that's moving through that corridor right now, Catherine. I mean, just six ships crossed the strait on Tuesday, despite, you know, the president continuing to claim that it is open, it is operating. I mean, it's certainly not operating normally. That's a trickle of ships compared to what we see in pre-war times. I mean, you look at the numbers here, 120 to 140 vessels is what you usually see on a typical day. What do you make of the president's characterization of, you know, how functional this waterway is right now?
6: I mean, I think given the response to, you know, that the American people are having to this war, I mean, latest polling that has come out has suggested that majority of Americans believe that, you know, we are worse off as a result of this conflict. So I think the president is responding to that by projecting some level of optimism that, that the economic conditions are going to get better. But, you know, as you point out, I don't think the data is going to bear that out. And that data is going to become, you know, all the more relevant, and you're going to be able to feel it at the pump as we're going into the midterms. And so I don't think that that optimism is going to last.
3: From, you know, data to discussions now, how significant is it that the president is now confirming that there are no scheduled talks with Iran? You know, typically the last few weeks here, we've seen, you know, the White House say there, we have back channel discussions going on. We have scheduled talks, and Iran is the one who comes out and says, actually, no, we don't. Well, now the president is confirming that there are no negotiations on the table. What does that tell you about where we are in this war?
6: I think it's a really disturbing confluence of factors, not only the president confirming that talks aren't scheduled or planned for the future, the MOU that has kind of been on and off has now expired, and now we're in basically a stalemate, and the options for moving forward don't look that good. I think realistically, we're either looking at increased escalation, as the president has hinted at, or potentially just a stalemate, mowing the grass kind of strategy, where the U.S. military is still going to be expected to maintain a hefty presence and expend further resources in the region on more of an ad hoc basis. Either way, this is not in U.S. interests long term to be sort of bogged down in a sort of more forever war style conflict. And I think Congress is going to have something to say about that here in the coming weeks.
3: Yeah. And one last question before I let you go, because you just mentioned the MOU. You know, Iranian officials seem to believe that the United States is going to revert back to the original guidelines that were set forth in that memorandum of understanding before it expired. Do you agree with that?
6: I mean, I don't think that's politically possible for the U.S. side at this point. I think we're sort of at ground zero, given that the actual terms of the MOU were violated and didn't last that long. And that's what makes me concerned about the sort of two options going forward. I don't think they respond to sort of where the American people are at, which is not a hefty amount of tolerance for this going on much longer.
3: Yeah, especially a couple months before the midterms as well. Catherine Thompson, got to end it there. Thank you so much for your analysis and your time, as always, on the show.
6: Thank you, Marky.
3: Have a great day. We'll see you again soon. A Sunshine State showdown between a so-called never-Trumper turned Democrat and one of President Trump's closest allies in Congress. How the Florida governor's race is shaping up, and a look at other key races and big takeaways from Tuesday's primaries. Plus,
7: everybody's giving a different story about what they feel like you should be doing for your kids in terms of vaccines, and that makes it really difficult for a parent.
3: Yeah, kids are going back to school, but fewer kids are getting their vaccinations than ever. What's driving the numbers and concerns for keeping those classrooms healthy? That's up next after the break.
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10: Welcome back, everybody. 32 after the hour and happening today, the leader of Customs and Border Patrol will be visiting Big Bend National Park in West Texas. It's at the center of a controversial border wall strategy. Plans to build barriers, roads, and surveillance infrastructure have been put on hold for now over land grab and environmental impact concerns. Commissioner Rodney Scott says he will be touring the park to compare CBP's plan with suggestions from local sheriffs, landowners, and others. Now, meanwhile, Texas is being sued by Minnesota in an attempt to extradite an ICE agent. Christian Castro is currently in jail being held on a Minnesota warrant, and he's accused of falsely reporting a crime and shooting a Venezuela man during ICE's immigration crackdown in Minneapolis back in January. Minnesota's attorney general says Castro could walk free if he's not extradited soon and gave Texas Governor Greg Abbott until Monday to comply with his federal court order.
11: I should never have to file this lawsuit, but I have done so today to protect the Constitution, the rule of law, Minnesota's rights, and the people of the state of Minnesota, and, of course, the fair administration of justice. Christian Castro is not above the law, and Greg Abbott isn't either.
10: Now, Governor Abbott says he won't sign Ellison's warrant because he doesn't trust Minnesota's governor. Castro is the second ICE agent that's been charged by Minnesota. All right, let's get to elections. The two big stories heading into Tuesday's primaries were the Democratic Party's big progressive push, of course, and also the power of President Trump's endorsement. It was a mixed bag for both of those headlines yesterday. While President Trump's pick for Florida governor, Congressman Byron Donalds, cruised to victory on Tuesday, Wyoming's Megan Degenfelder became the fourth Trump-backed gubernatorial candidate to lose their primary this year. And Congressman Corey Mills was one of two Florida House candidates to lose their races, despite having President Trump's endorsement. And while Democratic Socialist Angie Nixon scored a huge upset over retired Lieutenant Colonel Alex Vindman in Florida's Democratic Senate primary, incumbent Congressman Jared Moskowitz blew out Democratic Socialist Oliver Larkin in Democratic primary in Florida's 25th district. For more, let me now bring in Democratic strategist Seamus Love and Republican strategist Loretta Lepore. Good morning to both of you, and thank you for your time. Loretta, let me just start with you. And let me start with President Trump from last night. You know, as I mentioned, some of his big ticket endorsements, like Byron Donalds, Ashley Moody, they won easily. But several candidates he backed also lost. Is his endorsement power waning, or is this an issue with specific candidates in your eyes?

0: I think it has some to do with geography, where the candidates are located, and his power of persuasion in those geographic locations, as well as the quality of the candidate. When we look at Corey Mills, who was running in Florida for his congressional district, and he lost last night. President Trump had endorsed him earlier this year, but really hadn't carried that endorsement along as Corey Mills became more entangled in some ethics issues. And so that had its own, you know, candidate quality issue associated with it. In South Florida, in the race for Byron Donald's congressional seat, now that he is going to be the gubernatorial nominee, Republican gubernatorial nominee in Florida, the president's endorsement also failed to pull the winner across the finish line. So I think that there is not necessarily waning, but more to do with the quality of the candidate and where that candidate is. And I think when we look at governor's races, for example, Wyoming, where the president's endorsement also did not carry his endorsed candidate across the finish line there. That's more of an independent, different type of electorate in Wyoming.
1: Yeah, Seamus, you know, let's pick up there where Loretta just left off in Wyoming. I mean, were you surprised by Ruby Red Wyoming not going with President Trump's, you know, backed gubernatorial candidate there?
2: Not necessarily, because as has already been mentioned, that this isn't the first time this cycle, whether it's South Carolina, you know, all the way at the bottom of Florida. I'm not sure that the president's staying power with levying endorsements is waning. I think it's more so that there are very specific needs in different regions of the country right now. I mean, look, our economy is struggling. We've been either in a war or not in a war, depending on if there's congressional authorization or not, for the last several months. So I think there are specific needs in these different states, and maybe folks are a little bit concerned as to whether the president's word is the right answer, or whether they need a specific vision from a specific candidate in that state.
1: Yeah, and Seamus, let's also talk about some of the Democratic Socialist, you know, wins and losses last night. Progressives had a mixed bag too yesterday. Angie Nixon was really, I feel like, the story of the night coming out of Florida. It's a pretty stunning win for Trump's Florida, you know, the last 10 years. What'd you make of her win?
2: I think regardless of anybody's politics, financially speaking, it's an incredible win. I believe the margin was less than $1 million versus roughly $17 million in fundraising for Venmo. I think when you look at the margins in specific counties, it does shock the conscience. In her home county, Duval, I believe she won by, I want to say, 70 or 80 points. So, she's done a great job. She's already in the state legislature, so people in Florida know her. I know that Venmo only moved to Florida as recent as 2023, which causes somewhat of a visual recoil for Floridians. So I think she's been there. She's laid the groundwork for this campaign, and she's obviously an effective organizer because she was able to ward off millions of dollars in outside money. So yeah, it's impressive.
1: Loretta, what do you make of that win? And also, you're a Republican strategist. I mean, the next 2.5 months, what should the party's plan be, you know, to fight back against some of these DSA candidates making their way to the top?
0: Well, I think in terms of Angie Nixon's win, she is a local candidate for all intents and purposes, where Alec Vindman was a relocated candidate, essentially. And what we did see in Florida last night was those candidates who had roots, even in the 19th district down in South Florida, people who had roots, candidates who had roots in Florida, were candidates that tended to win their races last night. She was a very vocal candidate. She was very vocal about the redistricting process in Florida, and Democratic Socialists, but Democrats in general, are favoring candidates who tend to be vocal, who are fighters or perceived to be fighters. And she had name recognition in the state. So that's not necessarily like she came out of nowhere. She really did have some standing in the state going into last night, though she did not have the financial footing that Vindman had. I think for Republicans across the country, I think you're seeing more and more Republican candidates talk about the danger of Democratic Socialists, their ideology, their platform, how that's dangerous for America. I still believe that Republicans need to focus hard on the fiscal issues facing our nation, the affordability issues. That's where Americans are. They're managing day to day, and that's what they want to know about.
1: And we'll see if that message lands with voters ahead of November. I got to end it there, but Seamus Love, Loretta Lepore, thank you both so much for your time and your analysis this morning. Have a great day. Well, the young man at the center of a controversial murder case returns to court today, and it's the first of 2 days of hearings. What Carmelo Anthony's legal team is pushing for now and why they say his conviction for killing Austin Metcalf is wrong. That's up next.
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7: Eyes on Iowa. I'm Blake Berman, host of The Hill on News Nation. With less than 11 weeks to go until the November midterms, Iowa is shaping up to be one of the most competitive states on the map as Democrats and Republicans vie for an open Senate seat, the governor's mansion, and a number of key House races. The Trump administration sending top cabinet members to the Hawkeye state to stump for Republicans, including the Treasury Secretary Scott Bessent, the Secretary of War Pete Hegseth, and Health and Human Services Secretary Robert F. Kennedy Jr. For over 50 years, the Iowa State Fair has become a known proving ground for presidential hopefuls. And traditionally, Iowa stood as the first state in the presidential primary cycle. However, Democrats just announced a new move. The Democratic National Committee recently revealing its first six states for 2028, and Iowa was not among them. I'm Blake Berman, and this is the News Nation Political Minute.
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1: Back now about 15 to the top of the hour here on your Wednesday morning. And police in Worcester, Massachusetts are looking for this woman. You see her right here on your screen after they say she killed an off-duty police officer. Police say Karen Solomon should be considered armed and dangerous. The 58-year-old is wanted in connection with the death of 57-year-old Dan Solomon, a 30-year veteran of the force. Officials describe, say, a domestic incident led to Solomon's death. And police say anybody who sees Karen Solomon should call call 911 right away. This is what I was telling you about before we went to break. Carmelo Anthony, the Texas teen convicted of murder in the fatal high school track meet stabbing of 17-year-old Austin Metcalf, heads back to court this morning. Anthony was sentenced to 35 years in prison in June, but his new legal team is now trying to get him a brand new trial. News Nation national correspondent Xavier Walton is outside the Collin County Courthouse. That's in McKinney, Texas, where the first of two hearings gets underway this morning. So, Xavier, before the court even gets to the new trial arguments, the defense wants a different judge.
5: Marky, good morning. Yeah, so that's exactly right. Two hearings in as many days. No doubt, though, the first big hurdle, that's going to be today in just a few hours. Carmelo Anthony, his new defense team, is going to make its case for why they believe Judge John Roche, who presided over Anthony's murder trial back in June, should be off the case altogether. So the defense says that Judge Roche compromised his impartiality when he spoke publicly after the trial, including in an interview where he agreed the jury, quote, got it right. So they're also challenging his decisions to limit cameras and public access during the trial. You know, Roche has defended those restrictions in a written statement, saying, you know, the overwhelming focus on my ruling regarding the media in the courtroom was to protect the process, witnesses, and jury. A visiting judge is going to decide this morning whether Judge John Roche should be removed from Anthony's post-trial proceedings, which should start here in the next few hours.
1: And Xavier, if the defense gets past the first hurdle today and turns to its push for a new trial, what are they arguing went wrong during the first?
5: Yeah, Marky, great question. And there are really three big arguments you got to look at. First, his lawyers say, and I kind of just talked about this, restrictions on public access effectively closed the courtroom. The second big takeaway, they say prosecutors backed away from a so-called gentleman's agreement to keep certain character evidence out of the first trial back in June. And then third, there's the challenging the fact that the jury instructions involving his self-defense claim. So those three, those are the big arguments. Bill Wersky responded, quote, this prosecution saying the jury heard extensive evidence over the course of the trial and returned a unanimous verdict. We remain confident in that verdict and the fairness of the proceedings. Mark of the hearing on Anthony's request for a new trial, that's set for tomorrow at 9 a.m. After complaints about public access during the murder trial, the county says there's going to be an overflow video or overflow room, rather, with a live video feed for today's hearing. So that'll be a little twist in what happens on later on today.
1: Yeah, thinking of the Metcalf family and all of this as well. Xavier Walton live for us in Texas. We'll be watching closely. Thank you. Well, months after his death, an arrest has been made in connection to a break-in at NASCAR driver Greg Biffle's home. How police say they tracked down their suspect and what he was allegedly found with. That's next.
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6: Ten minutes to the top of the hour, and police have taken this Georgia man into custody in connection to a burglary at the home of late NASCAR driver Greg Biffle back in January. Biffle's North Carolina home was broken into after he and his family were killed in a plane crash back in December. $30,000 in personal items were stolen from the Biffle residence, and police say 44-year-old Terrell Williams was arrested on an unrelated crime, and they found stolen Biffle memorabilia in his possession. They say they used cameras, cell phone, and GPS data to place him near the Biffle residence. Officials also recovered a radio frequency detector that they believe was used to get around the home's security. Williams is being held on a felony burglary charge.
7: I'm just glad that we're able to get a little bit of relief, I think is a good way to put it, and to get some of the valuable things back to their family.
6: Investigators say they suspect the burglary could be part of a bigger scheme surrounding the Biffles' finances, so we'll keep you posted as we learn more. We're also learning more about the suspects in the Penn State fraternity coke ring that was recently busted. Police say the dad arrested in the alleged trafficking ring involving two fraternities is a managing attorney at a Pittsburgh law firm. He's charged with felony tampering and is the father of one of the ring's alleged leaders. So far, 13 students have been arrested and charged. Still ahead on Morning in America.
8: I think that people are very confused about who to trust, who to listen to, given that they're getting mixed messaging.
6: More confusion over child vaccinations. Are kids starting the new school year at more risk of getting seriously sick? What parents have to know this morning. And this year's redistricting scramble makes for some awkward choices for some primary voters out there. Who won and who fell short in Tuesday's races, setting up the fight for control of Congress later this year. And in just a few minutes from now, the Republican nominee for governor of Florida, Congressman Byron Donalds, will join me live to talk about his primary win last night and the road ahead to the general election.
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6: Kids are heading back to school, but fewer of them are vaccinated against some of the diseases that can spread fastest in a classroom. New CDC numbers show kindergarten vaccination rates have fallen for a fourth straight year, while exemptions just hit a record high. Morning in America Weekend anchor Anna Koyman is following this for us. Anna, there are a lot of numbers that you and I need to unpack this morning. Walk us through what they mean for parents in this upcoming school year.
24: Sure thing, Marquis. Good morning to you. So two things are really true at the same time. The vast majority of children are still vaccinated, and the number who are not keeps climbing. So one number on this next graphic I'm about to show you really explains why public health officials are watching all of this so closely. 92.4% of kindergartners had the required measles, mumps, and rubella shot last school year. Here is why that number matters. It is below the 95% mark. That's the level public health experts say makes it much harder for measles outbreaks to take off. And exemptions from at least one required vaccine rose to a record 4.2%. About 155,000 kindergartners with a recorded 2,566 measles cases in 2026.
8: I think the disease that most doctors are worried about spreading would be measles just because it's so contagious. I think it's important to remember that most kids are vaccinated. The vaccination rates remain pretty high, but they have slightly decreased year over year, and they did decrease a little bit more this year.
24: So, Marky, that is the picture heading into this school year, even as the federal guidance around those shots has just changed, Marky.
6: And Anna, just last week, the president signed that executive order recommending fewer vaccines for kids and splitting up the MMR vaccine into three separate shots. What does that actually change for families headed back to school?
24: Marky, you're right. It does not automatically change the vaccines a child needs to attend school, but it could be reshaping what is on this list down the road. So here's how. Let me explain it. The president is now recommending routine vaccination against 11 diseases for all children, down from the number 18. The order also urges states to review their school requirements and calls for the combined MMR shot to eventually be split into three separate vaccines. The administration says this new approach gives parents more choice, but we are hearing from major medical groups and they're giving pushback on it and warning that changing or delaying the established schedule could leave more children vulnerable to preventable diseases. The bottom line for parents, though, this morning, this is what we can tell you that is you know, across the board, is that their state's existing school vaccine rules are still what apply today as we look ahead to this next school year. All right.

0: Copy that. Good to know, because I know parents everywhere are wondering, what best choice to make.
1: It's getting confusing, isn't it?
0: It's getting confusing. I do agree. Anna Quoiman, thank you so much for breaking that down for us. And remember, everybody, you can always catch Anna Quoiman every weekend on Morning in America at 6 a.m. Eastern, 5 o'clock Central. All right. Top of the hour on your Wednesday morning. Here's everything you need to know to start your new day. Let's get to it. We have brand new results this morning from a slate of primaries across the country, including a Democratic Socialist pulling off an upset in Florida's Democratic Senate runoff, while a different progressive fails to unseat a moderate Democrat. On the Republican side, an embattled congressman loses his House seat, and GOP Congressman Byron Donalds cruises to an easy win to become Florida's Republican gubernatorial nominee.
2: How we do this for the November election is we stay focused on kitchen table issues. Number one, driving down insurance costs in our state, having a real plan for that.
0: And Donald is about to join me live in a matter of moments. Also new this morning, President Trump pauses 50% tariffs on Canada that were set to begin at midnight. But now the two sides only have 3 days to figure out a trade deal covering $20 billion of goods, ranging from hockey sticks all the way to lumber. And then down in Texas today, 2 days of court hearings get underway in the controversial high school track meet murder case. The legal team for Carmelo Anthony is attempting to replace the judge overseeing his case and secure a brand new trial. Morning, everybody. I'm Marky Martin. Thanks for waking up with us, as always. We start with the big primary results coming in from coast to coast, setting up key contests for control of Congress and some state governments this fall. The outcome saw some stumbles for both Trump-backed Republicans and establishment-backed Democrats alike. But the big focus this morning, that's on Florida. In the governor's race there, David Jolly, a never-Trump Republican turned Democrat, will face off against Congressman Byron Donalds, one of the president's closest allies on Capitol Hill.
3: The general election starts tonight, and I can't do this alone. I need your prayers, I need your energy, and I need your hard work.
4: The state is watching. The state is watching. Voters are smarter.
0: In other high-profile Florida races, Democratic Socialist Angie Nixon beat Trump whistleblower Alex Vindman in the Democratic primary for U.S. Senate. It's a big win for the party's leftist wing. But on the other hand, centrist Congressman Jared Moskowitz held his own and defeated a Democratic Socialist-backed challenger in their primary. News Nation national correspondent Brooke Schaefer is live with details on the most closely watched races in Florida. Brooke, good morning to you. Talk about some stunners in the Sunshine State last night.
5: Marky, good morning. A stunning upset in the statewide Senate race, a surprise victory for state representative and DSA member Angie Nixon. She defeated Alex Vindman, according to DDHQ's projection, overcoming a serious financial disadvantage, raising roughly $15 million less than her opponent, who was viewed as the heavy favorite. Nixon, who campaigned on policies like Medicare for All and taxing billionaires, will now face Republican incumbent Ashley Moody in November. President Trump overnight weighed in on this race on Truth Social, saying Vindman loses tonight to a radical left lunatic. How cool is that? Vindman, you may remember, came to national attention as a witness in Congress's impeachment inquiry into President Trump back in 2019. Now, despite losses for other Democratic Socialist candidates in Florida last night, Nixon's win marked a milestone for progressives who set out to prove that voters in even traditionally red-leaning Florida are backing more progressive ideas. Meantime, the race to soon replace Florida Governor Ron DeSantis is already being described as a blockbuster matchup. Republican Byron Donalds, a Trump-endorsed conservative, will face Democrat David Jolly, a so-called never-Trump former Republican turned Democrat. The race for governor now setting up another test of President Trump's influence.
3: In November, we will be facing off against liberal David Jolly. Oh, I see you've heard of him. Liberal David Jolly is the change that Florida cannot afford.
4: You see, Byron Donalds has sold the governor's mansion to the highest bidder. And the special interests across the state have been happy to play ball, folks. Let me tell you something. Byron Donalds might be for sale, but Gwen Graham and David Jolly never are.
5: Meantime, President Trump's endorsement was not enough to help Florida Congressman Corey Mills, who lost his primary Tuesday night. Mills currently faces a House ethics investigation and allegations of stalking and assault by a former girlfriend, allegations he denies. Markey.
0: Brooke Schaefer, thank you so much. Now, in another controversial primary for Florida Democrats, Congresswoman Debbie Wasserman Schultz won in the redrawn 20th district. But her victory there ended more than three decades of black representation for that area. Then in Wyoming, President Trump's pick for governor, Megan Degenfelder, lost the Republican primary to state senator Eric Barlow. Then in Alaska, Democratic former Congresswoman Mary Paltola and incumbent Republican Senator Dan Sullivan are the top two contenders for the Senate, but it will ultimately be four candidates on the November ballot. For more on all of this, I'm joined by the winner of Florida's Republican governor's primary, Congressman Byron Donalds. Congressman, congratulations to you, sir, and thanks for hopping on early.
1: Good morning. It's good to be with you.
0: You know, I know that you've talked before about arriving in Florida off a Greyhound bus as a 17-year-old teenager with a trunk of clothes, and you're now one step closer to potentially being elected governor of that state. I'm sure that story hits a little different for you this morning.
1: It does. You know, last night was a great victory. We want to thank the voters of Florida for allowing us to be the nominee to represent them and be their governor. But it's really just a story of redemption as far as I'm concerned. You know, you really think back and you reflect on all the different points of your life. To be honest, this was not on the bingo card coming out of college, I can tell you that. But we're just very grateful, very fortunate. But today starts the general election, and we're very excited to keep Florida as the free state of Florida.
0: Yeah, I'm sure you haven't even slept overnight. You were obviously one of President Trump's big picks that won last night in your races. How much of your win do you think belongs to the president and his endorsement? And do you think you'd be standing here as the nominee without it?
1: The president's endorsement is huge, and we're very grateful to have it. But it was also a lot of hard work along the way. I mean, but the president and I talked about this when he early on when he endorsed me. He said, you know, you're going to have to go work incredibly hard. Now that you have it, you have to go finish the work and get it done. Mm-hmm. And so the president understands that when he endorses you, his expectation is that you really just work hard every single day to earn the vote from all the voters in that state or in that district or whatever you're running for. And so we're just incredibly grateful and fortunate that the voters of Florida saw what President Trump saw. And now we move on to November to make sure that the Florida dream that everybody comes here for, from other states and people who are multi-generation Floridians stay here for, that we keep it alive and well.
0: Yeah, and Florida has obviously become a reliably red state in the Trump era, but unemployment is on the rise. Gas prices are still stubbornly high, and President Trump's approval rating is at an all-time low. What do you need to do to convince voters that you can make their lives better, easier, and more affordable come November, sir?
1: Well, a couple things. Number one, the people of our state love Florida. Like I said, people keep coming here. There's a reason why they come here. It's because our state has been guided by common sense conservative policy, that regardless of whatever else is happening in the country, people choose Florida. And it's not just for retirements anymore. We are in everything state. Kids come here to get educated like I did 30 years ago. Obviously, people come for their golden years. But we have families that are being built here, small businesses opening up here. And so when it comes to addressing affordability issues in our state, it's about driving insurance costs down in the state of Florida, making it easier and cutting the red tape to build entry-level housing for young families who want to make Florida their home, the same way my wife and I want our kids, our sons, they're now 22, 19, and 15, we want them to be able to call Florida home and raise their kids here as well. That's what it's about. That's what this general election is going to be about. And I think when you compare my policies to that of David Jolly, it's going to be critically and crystal clear that our policies and our vision for the future of the state is what the people of Florida are looking for.
0: Yeah, the midterms are going to be about kitchen table issues, as are every election. But I also wanted to ask, you know, the president has repeatedly downplayed affordability concerns. He's called affordability a word made up by the Democrats. I'm curious if you're worried that President Trump is alienating voters who are worried about the growing affordability crisis and how that could hurt your campaign.
1: Well, actually, I'm not overly concerned about that. I don't think that's really the case at all. Even when the president said about a year ago or so about how the Democrats have made this up, it's because the Democrats are the ones who broke the economy. Let's not forget, it was Democrat policy that created the largest inflation that this country has seen in over 50 years. And then all of a sudden, they're running around the country talking about how they're going to fix it. That's like letting the arsonist become the firefighter. And that's what the president is talking about. The Democrats, they create these problems, then they come back and say they're going to be the ones to fix them. And it's simply not true. What we are doing right now when it comes to expanding the economy, not just here in Florida, but across the entire country, the hard work around trade deals, I know you were talking about earlier, the one between Canada and the United States, having to put that stuff together. The reason why the president is moving so quickly to get a lot of things done is because Joe Biden and the Democrats were destroying this country. And that's just an unmitigated fact. That's why voters spoke so loudly in 2024. And we believe in 2026, voters will speak loudly again and say, you know what? The country was a mess 3 years ago. Republicans are working incredibly hard to get things back on track. And then when you contrast to Florida, Ron DeSantis has done a great job leading our state. And we want to keep the Florida dream alive and well. And we want to keep Florida a free state.
0: Speaking of Governor DeSantis, he notably did not endorse you in this race. What would you make of that silence? And have you spoken to the governor this morning in the wake of your win?
1: Well, I mean, the governor didn't endorse anybody. And really, all you can do is just dance with what you got. And so we worked hard every single day all across Florida, and we took our message to the voters. And you can see crystal clear from the results that the people of Florida spoke very loudly. I haven't had a chance to speak to the governor yet, but I know we're going to talk soon. It was a kind of a late night last night, but that's okay. Really, it's about the success that we've been able to have on this campaign. And let's also be clear about what's coming. We have David Jolly, Trojan horse for the Democrat Socialists. You have Angie Nixon running against Ashley Moody, who is a Democrat Socialist. And so the people of Florida, once again, are going to have to decide, do you want Florida to be free or do you want Florida to look like New York and New Jersey? And considering the amount of people who have moved to our state from New York and New Jersey, I think they want Florida to continue to be free.
0: You bring up Angie Nixon. I wanted to ask you about her as well and what you make of it. It's a pretty stunning win in the state of Florida. She was out fundraised roughly 16-1, but she still prevailed. What does that tell you about how Florida voters, you know, how they see DSA candidates? And does that concern you?
1: Well, there's two things. One, you're talking about a Democrat primary. So the Democrat Party is leaning very socialist. I think that's why you see an Angie Nixon be successful last night. Socialist policies in the Democrat Party are now in vogue. And I will tell you, we have voters in our state, a lot of them who have come from Cuba, from Venezuela, especially in South Florida, they do not want socialism. So that's going to be a major problem for the Democrats. But number two, it speaks volumes about Alex Vindman. As far as I'm concerned, he was lazy. I think he thought he had it in the bag. He didn't really do anything. And so this is what happens in a state like Florida. People want to be able to see the candidates. And so, like I said, during our campaign, we were crisscrossing Florida. If you look at the work that we put in, if I wasn't on Capitol Hill doing my job as a member of Congress, the second I got back to the state of Florida, I didn't go to my house. I went to a city in Florida. We campaigned 3-4 straight days. Sometimes I would just go home for a couple of hours just to repack the bag before I had to head back to Washington. Yeah. And that's what it takes if you're going to run in a state as big and, quite frankly, as diverse as Florida. I often say we're 7 states in one. We're not just one state, because whether it's the Panhandle, South Florida, Tampa Bay, the I-4, Southwest Florida, or even the heartland of our state, it's a very diverse state. But the one thing is clear across it all, the people love our state. They want it to remain free. The Democrats are going to have some real issues this November because socialism may work in New York City, but it doesn't work in Florida.
0: Well, I know it's no rest for the weary as a campaign continues today for you. Florida Republican gubernatorial nominee Byron Donalds, I know it was a late night. It's been an early morning for you. Thank you, sir, for your time. Really appreciate it.
1: Thank you.
0: Okay, now to this, everybody. Switching gears and developing overnight, a last-minute deal with Canada puts off tariff hikes on some $20 billion worth of Canadian imports just 2 hours before those were set to go into effect. News Nation Washington correspondent Tom Dempsey is live at the Canadian Embassy in the nation's capital. Tom, very little has been said about what led up to this down-to-the-wire pause. What are you hearing?
6: Hey, Marky, good morning from Washington, D.C. Well, we know President Trump spoke over the phone with Canadian Prime Minister Mark Carney on Monday and Tuesday before President Trump came forward announcing

0: these 50% tariffs against all sorts of Canadian goods won't be happening pending a final deal. President Trump made this announcement in a post to Truth Social where he wrote, quote, I have paused the 50% tariffs against Canada for a three-day period based on the fact that Canada and the USA, subject to the finalization of documents, have a deal. Exact details of this deal remain unknown, but President Trump hinted that the controversial Keystone XL pipeline plan could be part of it. Using legislation from the 1930s, President Trump threatened tariffs on a list of items like Canadian alcohol and hockey equipment due to what he and the administration described as, quote, discriminatory trade practices. The U.S. Trade Representative's office saying this deal will protect American workers and goods along with Canadian partners. On the other side of this, Canadian Prime Minister Mark Carney cited big progress on these negotiations between the two countries, but also saying a lot of work still remains moving forward.
1: Yes, Mark, so we'll see what happens in the next 3 days. But Tom, this would have affected about $20 billion of Canadian goods. So these tariffs would have a huge impact on the supply chain and trading.
0: Yeah, that's right. And for some perspective here, Canada consistently ranks as a top two trading partner with the United States, rivaled only with Mexico. And according to USA Facts, last year alone, the trade between the two countries totaled $880 billion. And in 2024, Canada served as the top destination for U.S. exports as well, while around 75% of Canada's goods come here to the United States. But since President Trump took office in his second term, there's been all sorts of trade tensions with other countries, and with Canada and Mexico, the United States hopes to renegotiate a North American trade agreement. Marky?
1: All right. We'll be watching and waiting to see what happens 72 hours from now. Tom Dempsey, thanks so much. Well, a relief aircraft carrier is getting closer and closer to the Middle East, but peace is still out of reach. Who's really in charge in the Strait of Hormuz? And will Iran or the United States blink first? Plus, a battle of the states in the White House's immigration crackdown, why Minnesota is suing Texas over a jailed ICE officer, and what each state leader is saying about it. That's after the break.
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4: Twenty-one after the hour and developing this morning, the U.S. is cutting military drills with South Korea short. Those drills were supposed to run through next Thursday, but will instead wrap up this week. South Korea is one of America's closest allies in the region, but President Trump ordered cuts in joint exercises after Seoul didn't pitch in on the Iran war. The president also said the drills are hostile to North Korea. And the president is reportedly pushing his aides to set up a new meeting with Kim Jong-un as soon as this fall. And this would be their first meeting since 2019. President Trump praised the North Korean dictator earlier this week.
5: I understand him. He understands me. You're doing war games. I get along with him.
4: So we'll see if that gets set up for later this year. Also new this morning, the U.S. military is releasing this time-lapse video. This is the USS George Washington moving through the Strait of Malacca. That's in the Southeast Asian country of Malaysia. But that aircraft carrier is on its way to the Middle East to relieve the USS Abraham Lincoln, which has been stationed there to support operations against Iran since last fall. But there's no telling when that conflict will end. President Trump says no new peace talks are scheduled with Iran, and he's also contradicting Iran on traffic going through the Strait of Hormuz, saying it remains open and operating. For more, let me now bring in retired Navy Rear Admiral Michael Hewitt. He previously served as the Deputy Director for Global Operations for the Joint Chiefs of Staff. Admiral, good morning to you. Thank you for your time. What do you make of the fact that the president is now the one saying that there are no talks scheduled, nothing on the horizon? Usually it's Iran saying that. What does that tell you about where things stand at this hour?
6: Well, I think the president has kind of evolved in some of his thinking and realizing that he's playing right into the Iranians' hands with this kind of political rope-a-dope between ceasefires, between targeted strikes, and then going back to holding hostage to the Straits of Hormuz. And I think the key word for the president is to be patient right now. Be patient. The economic sanctions are working. Epic fury is over. Now we're into economic fury. The blockade is working. And there's a lot of rhetoric and misreporting coming out of the region right now, which feeds right into the Iranians' hands. So I think the president's just going to stop this tit-for-tat diplomacy in the public sphere and let the economic sanctions work.
4: I also mentioned just the movements of these, carriers through the region. Let me ask you about the movement of the USS George Washington. It's headed from Asia to the Middle East to relieve the crew on the U.S. Abraham Lincoln, whose onboard conditions have been heavily scrutinized. I mean, you've seen the headlines. Do you think there's an inherent risk of not keeping a carrier in the Western Pacific, sir?
6: Well, I think we're always constantly adjusting our force posture based on the reality on the ground and at sea. And the first thing I would say is there's been so much misrepresentation of the conditions aboard the Abraham Lincoln. They're headed home now after a historic deployment to the Middle East. We're replacing them with the GW. Yes, that leaves a hole in the Pacific, but one that we will fill quickly. And we've got plenty of resources in the region. I just want to encourage everybody to applaud these young men and women from the all-volunteer force. They've done a tremendous job, and we really owe them a great deal of gratitude. And much of the reporting has been misrepresenting the conditions aboard the ship. And if you get a chance to read the op-ed by the CENTCOM commander who visited these men and women, I encourage you to read it, because those are the facts.
4: So what exactly do you think is being misrepresented? I mean, do you think some of these, you know, sailors who have, you know, called home to family saying conditions are bad, are they making it up? Or in what way is the media misrepresenting this?
6: Well, first off, do we expect it to be easy when you're at sea for 260 days? Of course not. But these young men and women volunteered to serve their country. They have done tremendous on the battlefield. Look at the success in the region with Epic Fury. Obviously, there's always concerns when you extend the deployments, particularly with the conditions of the ship. These ships aren't designed to be at sea for a year. So they've done a tremendous job maintaining their readiness, maintaining their morale. Much of the reporting of sailor distress is just that. It's misrepresenting the facts of what's happening. And the CENTCOM commander visited these men and women, looked them in the eye, and all I have to say is they're coming home after a historic deployment, and we owe them a great deal of gratitude.
4: Yeah, and we thank them for their service every day. So do you make the same of what's happening on the USS Benfold? Because there are new reports coming out about that Navy destroyer as well, operating in the South China Sea. Reportedly lost power for 4 days last month. That left the crew without air conditioning, working toilets, hot food. Is that just kind of what happens when you're out at sea for that long, or is a 4-day power outage abnormal?
6: It's somewhat abnormal, but the good news is we practice for these mass casualty drills continuously. They spent 4 days at sea with a diminished engineering plant, but they had all of the other ships of the strike group supporting them with food, water, other conditions that they needed. So it was a 4-day engineering casualty. That is quite unusual. And one of the things I would point out is that the president has just signed out a declaration to rebuild our shipbuilding industry for the U.S. military. I think it's long overdue. But we are seeing a stress on the force in the South China Sea, in the Middle East. These ships are well designed. But when you maintain a constant forward presence like this, eventually, you will see an engineering casualty, but the ship did a tremendous job of handling the casualty. They got into Subic Bay, and the ship is already back out at sea, fully operational.
4: And lastly, before I let you go, Admiral, I mean, what do you think all this, you know, carrier movement, what does that do in terms of impacting the traffic moving through the Strait of Hormuz?
6: The blockade is in effect right now. And what you're seeing is the economic markets are adjusting to the dangers of the Straits of Hormuz. You're seeing much more of the oil moving through pipelines now. There was some reporting this week that there's actually a whole fleet of shadow vessels that are moving oil in and out of the Straits and then loading them onto ships outside of the Persian Gulf. And so I think what you're seeing is the market is adjusting to the volatility of the Straits of Hormuz represented by the Iranians. And eventually, the international community needs to step up and say, we're not going to let these fanatical mullahs hold the Straits hostage any longer. The U.S. has done its part to keep the Straits open and hold the blockade. I believe that economic fury will continue to put tremendous pressure on the IRGC. And as we've said, the president just needs to maintain his patience right now.
4: Yeah, we're expecting that new economic sanctions package to be rolled out any day now, according to Treasury Secretary Scott Bessent. So we'll see what that entails as well. Retired Navy Admiral Michael Hewitt, thank you, sir, for your time this morning. Well, a Sunshine State showdown between a so-called never-Trumper turned Democrat and one of President Trump's closest allies in Congress. How the Florida governor's race is shaping up and a look at other key races and big takeaways from Tuesday's primaries. Plus,
7: everybody's giving a different story about what they feel like you should be doing for your kids in terms of vaccines. And that makes it really difficult for a parent.
4: Yeah, kids are going back to school, but fewer than ever getting their vaccinations. What's driving the numbers and concerns for keeping those classrooms healthy? That's next.
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9: Happening today, the leader of Customs and Border Protection will be visiting Big Bend National Park in West Texas. It's at the center of a controversial border wall strategy. Plans to build barriers, roads, and surveillance infrastructure have been put on hold for now over land grab and environmental impact concerns. Commissioner Rodney Scott says he will be touring the park to compare CBP's plans with suggestions from local sheriffs, landowners, and others as well. Meanwhile, Texas is being sued by Minnesota, all in an attempt to extradite an ICE officer there. Christian Castro is currently in jail, being held on a Minnesota warrant. He's accused of falsely reporting a crime and shooting a Venezuelan man during ICE's immigration crackdown in Minneapolis back in January. Minnesota's attorney general says Castro could walk free if he's not extradited soon and gave Texas Governor Greg Abbott until Monday to comply with his federal court order.
10: I should never have to file this lawsuit, but I have done so today to protect the Constitution, the rule of law, Minnesota's rights, and the people of the state of Minnesota, and, of course, the fair administration of justice. Christian Castro is not above the law, and Greg Abbott isn't either.
9: Governor Abbott says he won't sign Ellison's warrant because he doesn't trust Minnesota's governor. Castro is the second ICE agent who has been charged by Minnesota, by the way. New overnight, Liberia has agreed to accept up to 1,200 U.S. deportees. You're looking at video of a similar deportation flight from last year. The first batch of 20 are expected to arrive in West Africa tomorrow. Those deportees will include African nationals as well as citizens from North and South America and also the Caribbean. That agreement is one of the largest under the Trump administration's immigration crackdown. Hey, turning to politics and your primaries from last night, there were two big stories heading into Tuesday, right? The Democratic Party's big progressive push and also the power of President Trump's endorsement. And it was a pretty mixed bag for both. While President Trump's pick for Florida governor, Congressman Byron Donalds, who I just talked to on the show, while he cruised to victory, Wyoming's Megan Degenfelder became the fourth Trump-backed gubernatorial candidate to lose their primary this year. And Congressman Corey Mills was one of two Florida House candidates to lose their races, despite having President Trump's endorsement. Then, Democratic Socialist Angie Nixon, she scored a huge upset over retired Lieutenant Colonel Alex Vindman in Florida's Democratic Senate primary. Incumbent Democratic Congressman Jared Moskowitz blew out Democratic Socialist Oliver Larkin in their primary in Florida's 25th district. For more on all of this, let me bring back in the Hill.com campaign reporter Caroline Vakil. Caroline, welcome back. Let me get to the DSA movement in just a moment, but first, start us off with a mixed bag of wins and losses for the president. Why is the Trump bump working for some but not others, you think?
11: Well, great to be back with you this morning. It's a great question. To kind of break down sort of how the primary wins and losses kind of occurred last night. We saw Byron Donalds, the Florida gubernatorial GOP candidate,

0: Reign as the leader on Tuesday night, and that was one of Trump's endorsed picks. But then we saw several others that did not do as well. The Wyoming governor gubernatorial pick that you mentioned, we also saw Catalina Loft, as well as Congressman Corey Mills, also congressional candidates slash lawmakers that Trump had endorsed in Florida, who also failed to kind of advance to their primary. It seems like in some cases, scandal, that was not something that, some of these candidates were able to overcome. And in other cases, I think that, voters acknowledge that this was a preference of Trump's, but not the over prevailing, sort of thing that they were watching for.
1: Yeah. And considering some of the losses that we've seen him have, this primary cycle, do you think we'll see the president be more judicious with his endorsements heading into the fall?
0: That's a great point. I think that's very likely that it could happen. I mean, certainly, when we look at his endorsement of Corey Mills, he made that in February, but notably did not sort of re-endorse Mills, didn't kind of tout that endorsement of him recently during some of his Florida endorsements. So we could perhaps see him being maybe a little bit more cautious, although at the end of the day, Trump is on the side of Republicans, and Republicans are going to back their own as they had into November.
1: Yeah, I was also just talking to, gubernatorial nominee on the GOP side of things, Byron Donalds from Florida, about Angie Nixon. She's the Democratic socialist who won it was a huge win for her, and she was out fundraised roughly 16-1, but she still prevailed. I'm curious what you make of her win and what that tells you about what Florida voters are thinking before November.
0: She certainly was a surprise upset last night. The fact that she performed and defeated Alexander Vindman, sort of seen as the Democratic establishment favorite, was quite notable. Perhaps it means, for one, that Democrats can't really take any race for granted. Even ones where it seems like they might have the financial and endorsement edge there. But listen. Even though she is probably the highest DSA candidate so far, to win sort of the most notable primary yet, we've also seen Francesca Hong, who was running in Wisconsin's gubernatorial race, where she struggled to cross the finish line. So while we're seeing some successes with DSA candidates, they're not resonating everywhere.
1: And lastly, before I let you go, take me to Alaska real quick. Caroline, you and I were talking about that last hour. They have that weird nonpartisan primary where the top four vote getters, move on to November. Mary Peltola, GOP incumbent Dan Sullivan, they have secured their spots. And also, since you and I last talked, Dan J. Sullivan, there's two Dan Sullivans in that race. It sounds like he's secured the third spot there. What are you watching for in Alaska? And what's the word on who might get that fourth spot?
0: Whoever wins that fourth spot, this is really going to be a race between Peltola and Sullivan at the end of the day. That's sort of the marquee, two races. What makes voting, ranked choice voting interesting is that, you obviously get to see a sense of where some of these, supporters for, Daniel J. Sullivan or whoever this fourth candidate is, who their second and third, preference picks are going to be, whether they actually end up helping, Peltola or the GOP senator. Having obviously a quote unquote decoy candidate is helpful for Peltola, but it's going to really be a question of how much support he actually gets and can transfer to that Democrat heading into November.
1: All right, we will see where everything heads next. Caroline Vakil, thank you so much for your time this morning. Always appreciate having you.
0: Thanks for having me.
1: Well, the young man at the center of a controversial high school murder case returns back to court today, the first of 2 days of hearings. What Carmelo Anthony's legal team is pushing for now and why they say his conviction for killing Austin Metcalf is wrong.
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11: Eyes on Iowa. I'm Blake Berman, host of The Hill on News Nation. With less than 11 weeks to go until the November midterms, Iowa is shaping up to be one of the most competitive states on the map as Democrats and Republicans vie for an open Senate seat, the governor's mansion, and a number of key House races. The Trump administration sending top cabinet members to the Hawkeye state to stump for Republicans, including the Treasury Secretary Scott Bessent, the Secretary of War Pete Hegseth, and Health and Human Services Secretary Robert F. Kennedy Jr. For over 50 years, the Iowa State Fair has become a known proving ground for presidential hopefuls. And traditionally, Iowa stood as the first state in the presidential primary cycle. However, Democrats just announced a new move. The Democratic National Committee recently revealing its first six states for 2028, and Iowa was not among them. I'm Blake Berman, and this is the News Nation Political Minute.
1: Welcome back, everybody. 15 to the top of the hour. And Carmelo Anthony, the Texas teen convicted of murder in the high school track meet stabbing of 17-year-old Austin Metcalf, heads back to court this morning. Anthony was sentenced to 35 years in prison back in June, but his new legal team is trying to get him a brand new trial. News Nation national correspondent Xavier Walton is outside the Collin County Courthouse in McKinney, Texas, where the first of two hearings gets underway this morning. Xavier, good morning to you. So before the defense even gets to new trial arguments, they want an entirely new judge in this case.
12: Marky, good morning. Yeah, that's exactly right. Two hearings in as many days. And I know it's kind of tough to see, but over my shoulder, you could actually see a line kind of already waiting of people waiting to get into the courtroom. No doubt today, though, the first big hurdle in just a couple of hours, right at 9, Carmelo Anthony's new defense team is going to be making its case for why they believe that Judge John Roach, who presided over Anthony's murder trial back in June, should be off the case altogether. Now, the defense says Judge Roach compromised his impartiality when he spoke publicly after the trial, including an interview where he agreed the jury, quote, got it right. They're also challenging his decisions to limit cameras and public access during the trial. Roach defended those restrictions in a written statement, saying, you see it here, the overwhelming focus on my ruling regarding the media in courtroom was to protect the process, witnesses, and jury. A visiting judge is going to decide this morning whether Judge John Roach should be removed from Anthony's post-trial proceedings that are set to get underway here in a couple of hours.
1: So, Xavier, if the defense gets past the first hurdle today and turns to its push for a new trial, what are they arguing went wrong during the first?
12: Great question. Certainly going to be a big if and certainly something to watch for today. The big three arguments really are, though, first, his lawyers say, you know, these restrictions on public access effectively close the courtroom, which to many people believe that was a big deal. Second, They say prosecutors backed away from a so-called gentleman's agreement to keep certain character witnesses or character evidence out. And then their third challenge, really, they're challenging the jury instruction involving his self-defense claim. Markey, Bill Wersky responded to the prosecution, quote, saying, "The jury heard extensive evidence over the course of the trial and returned a unanimous verdict. We remain confident in that verdict and the fairness of the proceedings." The hearing on Anthony's request for a new trial is set for tomorrow at 9 a.m. You got to go over the first hurdle today, though. But after complaints about public access during the murder trial back in June, the county says there's going to be an overflow room with the live video feed for today's hearing, which is partially why there's a line of people waiting already to get into the courtroom.
1: We'll see if they clear hurdle one today. I know you'll keep us posted. We'll be watching closely. Xavier Walton live for us in Texas this morning. Thank you. Still ahead, a suspected college coke ring busted. And authorities say it's not just students who were dealing at Penn State. What we know about the suspects and all the latest charges right after this.
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1: 10 minutes to the top of the hour, and happening right now, just a terrifying story to tell you about. Philadelphia police are looking for a man who wears a Chucky doll-style Halloween mask and chases women, making threatening comments at them. In one incident, he asked a woman if she was ready to die. Now, thankfully, nobody has been hurt so far, but police are telling people not to approach the suspect, of course, if you spot them. Officials believe the masked suspect is between the ages of 16 and 20 years old. Police have taken a Georgia man into custody in connection to a burglary at the home of late NASCAR driver Greg Biffle back in January. Biffle's North Carolina home was broken into after he and his family were killed in a plane crash back in December. $30,000 and personal items were stolen from the Biffle residence. Police say 44-year-old Terrell Williams was arrested on an unrelated crime, and they found stolen Biffle memorabilia in his possession. They say he also used cameras, cell phone, and GPS data to place him near the home. And officials also recovered a radio frequency detector that they believe was used to get around the home's security system. Williams is now being held on a felony burglary charge.
0: I'm just glad that we're able to get a little bit of relief, I think is a good way to put it, and to get some of the valuable things back to their family.
1: And investigators say they suspect the burglary could be part of a bigger scheme surrounding the Biffles' finances. So we'll let you know if we learn any more there. We're also learning more about the suspects in the Penn State fraternity coke ring that was recently busted. Police say the dad arrested in the alleged trafficking ring involved two fraternities is a managing attorney at a Pittsburgh law firm. He's charged with felony tampering and is the father of one of the ring's alleged leaders. So far, 13 students have been arrested and charged. Still ahead.
2: I think that people are very confused about who to trust, who to listen to, given that they're getting mixed messaging.
1: More confusion over child vaccinations. 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
1: All right, welcome back, everybody. Take a look at this dash cam footage. You can see just a horrifying multi-vehicle collision on a Los Angeles freeway. This was Tuesday morning. It involved this pickup truck suddenly swerving left into the carpool lane and striking a smaller sedan. That impact sent the sedan rolling over the freeway's center divider, where it landed on its roof, slid into oncoming northbound traffic. Officials said nobody involved was taken to a hospital, but it is unclear whether anybody involved could face potential charges. We'll keep you posted. Hey, millions of kids are headed back to school, but fewer of them are vaccinated against some of the diseases that can spread fastest in a classroom. Brand new CDC numbers show kindergarten vaccination rates have fallen for a fourth straight year, while exemptions just hit a record high. Morning in America weekend anchor Anna Koyman is following this one for us. Anna, there are a lot of numbers to unpack here this morning. Walk us through what those numbers mean and what families should be thinking of them ahead of this next school year.
16: Yeah, Marky, a lot of us have our annual appointments for our kids right about this time, so it's really top of mind. And really, two things can be true at the same time. So the vast majority of children are still vaccinated, and the number who are not also keeps climbing. And one number on this next graphic I'm about to show you really explains why public health officials are watching all this so closely. So take a look here. 92.4% of kindergartners had the required measles, mumps, and rubella shots last school year. Here is why that number matters. It is below the 95% mark, and that's the level that public health experts say makes it much harder for measles outbreaks to take off. And exemptions from at least one required vaccine rose to a record 4.2%. About 155,000 kindergartners with a recorded 2,566 measles cases in 2026.
2: I think the disease that most doctors are worried about spreading would be measles, just because it's so contagious. I think it's important to remember that most kids are vaccinated. The vaccination rates remain pretty high, but they have slightly decreased year over year, and they did decrease a little bit more this year.
16: And so that is the picture that we have. We're getting clearer pictures now that we've got these numbers as we head into the school year, Marky, even as the federal guidance around those shots has just changed.
1: Yeah, exactly. The president just signed that executive order recommending fewer vaccines for kids, splitting up the MMR vaccine into three separate shots. What does that actually change for families headed back to school?
16: So it doesn't automatically change the vaccines that a child needs in order to attend school, Marky, but it could reshape what is on that list as we look down the road. So here's how. The president is now recommending routine vaccination against 11 diseases for all children. That's down from 18, the number 18. So the order also urges states to review their school requirements and then calls for the combined MMR shot to eventually be split into three separate vaccines. Now, the administration is saying that the new approach gives parents more choice. Major medical groups, though, that we've been hearing from are giving some pushback to this, warning that changing or delaying the established schedule could leave more children vulnerable to preventable disease. And the bottom line really for parents this morning is that their state's existing school vaccine rules are what still apply right now.
1: All right. Really good to know, because I know we all just want to do right by our kids. Anna Quoyman, thank you for the updates there. Remember, everybody, you can always catch Anna Quoyman every weekend on Morning in America at 6 a.m. Eastern, 5 o'clock Central. Hey, it's the top of the hour on your Wednesday morning. Here's everything you need to know to start your new day. Let's get to it. All righty, everybody. We have brand new results this morning from a slate of primaries, including a Democratic socialist pulling off an upset in Florida's Democratic Senate runoff, while a different progressive fails to unseat a moderate Democrat. On the Republican side, an embattled congressman loses his House seat, and GOP Congressman Byron Donalds cruises to an easy win to become Florida's Republican gubernatorial nominee.
17: The people love our state. They want it to remain free. The Democrats are going to have some real issues this November, because socialism may work in New York City, but it doesn't work in Florida.
1: Also new this morning, President Trump pauses 50% tariffs on Canada that were set to begin at midnight. But now the two sides only have 3 days to figure out a trade deal covering $20 billion of goods, ranging from hockey sticks all the way to lumber. Then down in Texas today, 2 days of court hearings get underway in the controversial high school track meet murder case. The legal team for Carmelo Anthony is attempting to replace the judge overseeing his case and secure a brand new trial. Morning, everybody. I'm Marky Martin. As always, thanks for waking up early with us. Let's start with the big primary results coming in from coast to coast, setting up key contests for control of Congress and some state governments this fall. The outcome saw some stumbles for both Trump-backed Republicans and also establishment-backed Democrats alike. But the big focus this morning, that's going to be on Florida. In the governor's race there, David Jolly, a never-Trump Republican turned Democrat, he'll face off against Congressman Byron Donalds, one of the president's closest allies on Capitol Hill.
17: Ron DeSantis has done a great job leading our state, and we want to keep the Florida dream alive and well, and we want to keep Florida a free state.
18: The state is watching. The state is watching. Voters are smarter.
1: Now, in other high-profile Florida races, Democratic Socialist Angie Nixon beat Trump whistleblower Alex Vindman in the Democratic primary for U.S. Senate. It was a big win for the party's leftist wing. But on the other hand, centrist Congressman Jared Moskowitz held his own and defeated a Democratic Socialist-backed challenger in their primary. News Nation national correspondent Brooke Schaefer is live with details on the most closely watched races in Florida. And Brooke, there were some stunners in the Sunshine State last night.
19: Marky, a stunning upset in the statewide Senate race, a surprise victory for state representative and DSA member Angie Nixon. She defeated Alex Vindman, according to DDHQ's projection, overcoming a serious financial disadvantage, raising roughly $15 million less than her opponent, who is viewed as the heavy favorite. Nixon, who campaigned on policies like Medicare for All and taxing billionaires, will now face Republican incumbent Ashley Moody in November. President Trump on Truth Social weighed in on this race, saying overnight, Vindman loses tonight to a radical left lunatic. How cool is that? Vindman, you may remember, came to national attention as a witness in Congress's impeachment inquiry into President Trump back in 2019. Despite losses for other Democratic Socialist candidates in Florida last night, Nixon's win marked a milestone for progressives who set out to prove voters in even traditionally red-leaning Florida are backing more progressive ideas. Meantime, the race to soon replace Florida Governor Ron DeSantis is already being described as a blockbuster matchup. Republican Byron Donalds, a Trump-endorsed conservative, will face Democrat David Jolly, a so-called never-Trump former Republican turned Democrat. The race for governor setting up another test of President Trump's influence.
17: We have David Jolly, Trojan horse for the Democrat Socialists. You have Angie Nixon running against Ashley Moody, who is a Democrat Socialist. And so the people of Florida, once again, are going to have to decide, do you want Florida to be free or do you want Florida to look like New York and New Jersey?
18: You see, Byron Donalds has sold the governor's mansion to the highest bidder. And the special interests across the state have been happy to play ball, folks. Let me tell you something. Byron Donalds might be for sale, but Gwen Graham and David Jolly never are.
19: The president's endorsement, meantime, was not enough to help Florida Congressman Corey Mills, who lost his primary Tuesday night. Mills currently faces a House ethics investigation and allegations of stalking and assault by a former girlfriend, allegations he denies. Markey.
1: Brooke Schaefer, thank you so much for those updates. Now, in another controversial primary for Florida Democrats, Congresswoman Debbie Wasserman Schultz won in the redrawn 20th district, but her victory there ended more than three decades of black representation for that area. In Wyoming, President Trump's pick for governor, Megan Degenfelder, she lost the Republican primary to State Senator Eric Barlow. Then in Alaska, Democratic former Congresswoman Mary Peltola and incumbent Republican Senator Dan Sullivan are the top two contenders for Senate, but it will ultimately be four candidates on the November ballot. For more, let me bring in one of the hosts of The Rising on TheHill.com, Robbie Suave. Robbie, good morning to you. Always good to have you. Talk to me about, you know, some of the president's wins and losses last night. What do you make of them, and do you think that his endorsement is starting to lose its shine a bit?
20: I still think if you're running in a Republican primary, you want the president's support. It's still a big deal. You know, we're seeing that it might not be enough for someone like Corey Mills, who, by the way, is, you know, a very scandal-plagued candidate, opposed by some of his colleagues in the House. So there it wasn't quite enough. But I don't see a lot of evidence that that President Trump is losing his power over the party, his grip on the party. You know, down the line, these are Republicans who are mostly competing to present themselves as the most pro-Trump people, the people who are going to carry out the president's agenda in Congress, in leadership in state, you know, governor's mansions, state legislatures, and so on.
1: Yeah, and Wyoming's Megan Degenfelder, I mentioned her off the top, too. She's now the fourth Trump-backed gubernatorial candidate to lose their primary this year, fourth or fifth. Were you surprised that Ruby Red Wyoming rejected Trump's pick in that race, Robbie?
20: I mean, like I said, it can still happen, especially in some of these races like that one where there's, you know, there's a number of candidates. So you can split the vote in various directions, you know, without having it just, it's just Trump or the opponent, or for the Trump candidate or the opponent. So I'd say, look, primary voters are capable of surprising us. It just doesn't seem to be, still doesn't seem to me like it's the norm, especially when it's a referendum on support for the president, right? These are all people who are saying, no, I'm the true defender of Trump values and his best advocate in state leadership.
1: And progressives had a mixed bag, too, yesterday, right? I mean, Angie Nixon picked up this huge upset win over retired Army Lieutenant Colonel Alex Vindman in the Florida Democratic Senate race there. Former Republican Congressman David Jolly won the Florida Democratic gubernatorial primary, and incumbent establishment lawmakers Jared Moskowitz and Debbie Wasserman Schultz, they cruised to victories in their primaries. Do you think the left wing of the Democratic Party, is it losing its momentum ahead of November?
20: Well, that Alex Vindman loss is fascinating to me, because if you thought that there was any candidate who was, you know, more of a liberal rather than a leftist, but is going to successfully channel the frustrations, the resentments of furiously anti-Trump Democratic primary voters, it would be him. You know, he's a tailor-made resistance liberal type with resistance liberal bona fides, but he was up against an outright socialist who steamrolled him. I think that goes to show how far left Democratic primary voters are moving and foisting on general election voters the most radical and extreme candidates in some cases that have ever appeared on the ballot. And that, I think they might find, is just a bridge too far for a lot of Americans when it comes time for the general election, who will say, even if they don't love everything President Trump is doing or they're not Republicans, that they can't vote en masse for literal socialists. I just don't see that happening.
1: Yeah, and he out-fundraised her 16-1, Robbie. I mean, it's kind of crazy. Now, take me to America's last frontier. Of course, let's talk Alaska. Former Democratic Congresswoman Mary Peltola and incumbent Republican Senator Dan Sullivan advanced November's general election in the Senate race. And Sabato's crystal ball from the Center for Politics at the University of Virginia has the race as a toss-up there. Who do you think has the edge in that one ahead of the fall, Robbie?
20: It's hard to say, but Mary Peltola does have a history of winning statewide election in that state, despite it being a very Republican state, Alaska. So I think she might actually have it. The Dan Sullivan situation is kind of interesting.
1: The double Dan's.
20: Yeah, congratulations to Dan Sullivan, and also congratulations to Dan Sullivan. I guess if they're both on the ballot, because it's the four advance, so maybe that helps Peltola, because if you want to vote

0: for a Dan Sullivan, you might vote for the wrong one. I don't know. You know, sometimes it gets really creative. I've seen at the local level candidates try to find people who have a similar name to their opponent and stick them on the ballot, too. You know how those shenanigans work. I don't know that this was deliberate, but
1: it sure
0: is funny. I think Mary Peltola will be a very formidable candidate. And then we start getting close. You know, with Texas in contention, Michigan going to be interesting, Maine interesting, Ohio interesting, maybe some other places. We'll see if Democrats can pull off. You know, they need four pickups and then to not lose Michigan, where they have this very radical candidate up against a moderate Republican.
1: Yeah,
0: and then they could have control of the Senate.
1: Well, yeah, it's all interesting from here. Robbie Suave, thank you for your time this morning. Have a great show today. We'll be watching.
0: Thank you.
1: And remember, you can always catch Robbie along with Lindsey Granger on Rising. It streams on YouTube and thehill.com every weekday morning at 9 a.m., 8 o'clock Central. All right, let's switch gears now. Developing overnight, a last-minute deal with Canada puts off tariff hikes on some $20 billion worth of Canadian imports just 2 hours before those were set to begin. News Nation Washington correspondent Tom Dempsey is live at the Canadian Embassy in the nation's capital. Now, Tom, very little has been said about what led up to this down-to-the-wire pause. What are you hearing?
2: Hey, Marky, good morning. Well, we know President Donald Trump spoke over the phone with Canadian Prime Minister Mark Carney on Monday and Tuesday before announcing this possible deal to freeze those 50% tariffs on a whole slew of Canadian goods. President Trump made this announcement on Truth Social, writing about this possible deal, quote, "I have paused the 50% tariffs against Canada for a three-day period based on the fact that Canada and the USA, subject to the finalization of documents, have a deal." Now, exact details of the deal remain unknown, but President Trump hinted that the controversial Keystone XL pipeline plan could be part of it. Using legislation from the 1930s, President Trump threatened tariffs on a list of items like Canadian alcohol and even hockey equipment due to what he and the administration described as, quote, discriminatory trade practices. The U.S. Trade Representative's office saying this deal will protect American workers and goods along with Canadian partners. On the other side of this, Markey, the Canadian Prime Minister has said there's been a lot of progress when it comes to these negotiations, but also there's still a lot of work that remains moving forward. Marky.
1: And Tom, this would have affected about $20 billion of Canadian goods. So these tariffs would have a huge impact on the supply chain and trading.
2: Yeah, absolutely. And for some perspective here, Canada consistently ranks the top two trading partner for the United States compared to all the other countries around the world. In fact, according to USA Facts, last year alone, the two countries accounted for $880 billion in trading. In 2024, Canada served as the top destination for U.S. exports as well, while around 75% of all of Canada's goods come here to the United States. But since President Trump took office during his second term, there's been all sorts of trade tensions with other countries, and now the USA wants to renegotiate a trade agreement with Mexico and Canada. Marky.
1: Tom Dempsey, thank you so much for the update there. Joining us now, once again, let me bring back in Sarah Barba. She is a managing partner at Integer LLC. Sarah, thank you for hopping back on with me. How did we get to this point, right? We're in this burgeoning trade war with one of our closest allies.
3: It's a great question of how we got here. I think it's a combination of factors, but one that has been highlighted through these negotiations over the last several weeks are these perceived inequitable trade practices that have come to the attention of President Trump, some really punitive restrictions on what can be imported into Canada from the United States that has triggered some of this activity to equalize some of that treatment and in turn open up some of those really key trading channels that you and Tom were just talking about with one of our largest trading partners.
1: And as Tom and I were mentioning too, I mean, it's just a three-day pause while we wait for whatever this deal is going to look like to be finalized. What do you think happens 72 hours from now?
3: Well, the devil really is in those details that have to be ironed out over the next 3 days. So that's going to be when a lot of these decisions and deals are being made, what the details are in terms of tariff levies, if they are reduced or completely eliminated. I think

0: 3 days from now, we will see more detail of which industries are going to see the most relief and hear a little bit more on the Canadian side of where they think some of the key wins are for their country. This is a mutual deal, right? It is going to benefit the United States and our consumers just as much as it will benefit those in Canada.
1: So we're not expecting anything on our end to get more expensive. Is that correct?
0: That's the hope.
1: Okay.
0: Over the next 3 days, we will certainly get more details and industry will respond accordingly. But hopefully in the days and weeks to come, we won't see prices go up as consumers continue to watch their pocketbooks very closely.
1: Yeah. And, you know, in this term, President Trump has on numerous occasions just slammed the USMCA trade deal that he signed in his first term. What do you think has changed?
0: I think for in some cases, more information has come to light about the trade practices among the three countries in North America. But in general, he has found himself in a negotiating position that he perhaps was not in his first term and has realized over the last 18 months that the use of tariffs and trade negotiations can help position our country to be in a more powerful position when it comes to our partners. So how that trade deal is renegotiated over the next several months will also be key to some of those consumer prices and impact.
1: Yeah, we'll see what happens in the 11th hour 3 days from now. Sarah Barba, thanks so much for your time this morning. Always good to see you.
0: Thanks for having me.
1: Have a great day. All right, a relief aircraft carrier is getting closer and closer to the Middle East, but peace is still out of reach. So who's really in charge in the Strait of Hormuz? And will Iran or the United States blink first? Plus, a battle of the states in the White House's immigration crackdown, why Minnesota is suing Texas over a jailed ICE officer, and what each state leader has to say about it.
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8: Welcome back, everybody. Developing this morning, the U.S. is cutting military drills with South Korea short. Those drills were supposed to run through next Thursday, but will instead wrap up this week. South Korea is one of America's closest allies in the region, but President Trump ordered cuts in joint exercises after Seoul didn't pitch in on the Iran war. The president also said the drills are hostile to North Korea. And by the way, the president is reportedly pushing his aides to set up a new meeting with Kim Jong-un as soon as this fall. This would be their first meeting since 2019. The president just praised the North Korean dictator earlier this week.
9: I understand him. He understands me. You're doing war games. I get along with him.
8: So we'll let you know if that meeting comes to fruition. Also new this morning, the U.S. military is releasing this time-lapse video of the USS George Washington moving through the Strait of Malacca. That's in the Southeast Asian country of Malaysia. That aircraft carrier is on its way to the Middle East to relieve the USS Abraham Lincoln, which has been stationed there to support operations against Iran since last fall. But there's no telling when that conflict is going to come to an end. President Trump says no new peace talks are scheduled with Iran, and he's also contradicting Iran on traffic that's moving through the Strait of Hormuz, saying it remains open and operating. News Nation Washington correspondent Corey Smith joins us live from the White House now. Now, Corey, you know, for its part, Iran has said it's going on the offense. Let's start on just how they're continuing to make good on that threat.
10: Yeah, that's right, Marky. The U.S. holding its fire for now, part of President Trump's low-key approach. Iran flexing its muscle in the Strait of Hormuz. Nearly a half dozen ships have been attacked this week. And just yesterday, the United Arab Emirates says Iran fired two ballistic missiles its way. Now, both of those missiles fell into the sea, but in some ways, they still did do some damage. That attack led the UAE to suspend economic activity with Iran, halting all trade, commercial exchanges, and financial transactions. And Iran isn't just shooting missiles, they're also shooting off at the mouth a little bit via social media, effectively trolling the Trump administration. Bessent and Hegseth are way out of their league, wrote the Speaker of Iran's parliament. Stop waiting for the clown crew to pull a rabbit out of their hat and clean up the mess you made. Now, here at the White House, the president's strategy remains a bit murky. A day after confirming back-channel talks were happening between U.S. negotiators and the IRGC, talks Jared Kushner said were productive. The president did a complete 180. He contradicted his own negotiators in a True Social post writing, there are no talks or conversations going on or scheduled with the Islamic Republic of Iran. Now, as optimism for a deal plummets, oil prices are rising. Brent crude, the global oil benchmark, was trading at about $91 a barrel yesterday. WTI, the U.S. benchmark, at about $85 per barrel. That's the highest prices have been in about 3 weeks. So while negotiations appear to be at a standstill, oil prices are only going one way, Marky, and that is up. The national average for a gallon of gas here in the U.S., according to the AAA, still above that $4 mark.
8: And Corey, speaking of money, I mean, what about the economic warfare that the U.S. is waging on Iran? What more can we expect on that front?
10: Yeah, we know the White House is trying to squeeze Tehran in the hopes that it brings them back to the negotiating table. We know the administration is putting final touches on a new package of harsh economic measures that are really meant to further isolate Iran's economy. Treasury Secretary Scott Bessent said they could be rolled out as early as this week. And that is really why Iran is pushing to get this deal over the finish line with Oman to regulate shipping routes through the Strait of Hormuz and potentially collect tolls that could bring in billions of dollars for Iran's struggling economy. Now, we've been told for nearly 2 weeks now that this deal is close to being finalized, but it still faces plenty of opposition from the White House. Remember, it was just a few days ago that President Trump threatened to bomb our

0: ally Oman if it carried through with this deal. Marky?
1: Yeah. Corey Lahr from the White House, thank you. For more on everything, let me bring back in retired Navy Rear Admiral Michael Hewitt. He previously served as the Deputy Director for Global Operations for the Joint Chiefs of Staff. Admiral, welcome back. Picking up where Corey just left off there, how harsh is that sanctions package going to have to be on Iran in order to move the needle in this war?
2: I think what Secretary Bessent's putting together is a very harsh set of sanctions, as well as freezing assets and really putting an economic squeeze on the Iranians. Regardless, I think what Iran is doing is looking at the midterms. They're going to continue targeted violence. They're going to continue to try to create havoc in the region, particularly in the Straits of Hormuz, all the way up into the midterms, because they believe that if the Democrats can take control of the House and Senate, they effectively have won this campaign. I think the president is being very smart, focusing on the economics with targeted military strikes, and then really putting the squeeze on the mullahs. The fact is the mullahs don't want peace. And I think the president has realized that. He's not going to get into this back and forth over MOUs or peace deals. He's going to let the economic sanctions play out for the next 3 or 4 months.
1: Yeah. And I know the UAE has put an indefinite trade embargo on Iran just due to recent missile attacks. What does that do for Iran's economy to have a regional partner shut off trade with them?
2: The Emirates are a tremendous trading partner with Iran, and they've maintained that partnership throughout this campaign. So now that they've basically cut off their economic ties with the Emirates, this is the beginning of really becoming even more isolated in the region. And what we're seeing is that despite the oil prices, there is a flow of oil coming in and out of the straits. The blockade is working, so the economic push on Iran is happening. And now that the GCC nations, such as UAE, are cutting off economic ties with Iran, this just furthers the president's agenda to get them to ultimately to the bargaining table.
1: And Brandon, the other thing I wanted to ask you about too, Admiral, the Financial Times is reporting that Iran is contemplating hitting U.S. military targets in Europe if this war is to escalate. Apparently the assets that they're considering are Bulgaria and Cyprus as potential targets. What do you make of that report, and what would that mean for the trajectory of the war next?
2: Well, I'm not surprised. This is the rhetoric of the Iranians. They actually have missiles. They've proven that they can reach across continents. So it's a legitimate concern. What they're trying to do is prevent the allies from joining us in opening up the straits. And I really expect the allies to not fall to this type of rhetoric or threat. The United States is also looking at its force posture in the region when this war is over. And I think you're going to see legitimate conversations about maintaining a deterrent force in the region versus a more dispersed force that's ready to deploy when need be. So let's see what happens. But I think that's very typical of the Iranians to try to amp up the rhetoric going into the midterms.
1: Also talk to me, too, about the traffic that's currently moving through the Strait of Hormuz. We know that just 6 ships crossed the strait on Tuesday, despite President Trump continuing to claim that the strait is open and operating. It's certainly not operating normally. That's a trickle of ships compared to pre-war traffic that usually sees 120 to 140 ships a day. What do you make of the president's characterization of just the functionality of that corridor right now?
2: Well, what we've seen since the beginning of the campaign is that many of these oil-producing nations and many of the nations that use the oil coming out of the Middle East have adjusted how they get that oil to market. They're using pipelines. They're coming in through the Red Sea versus the Straits of Hormuz. And then there's also been reporting that there is a whole shadow fleet of tankers that are moving in and out of the straits with their identification system turned off, bringing the oil outside of the straits and then loading it on ships for further transport. I believe that what you're seeing in terms of the reporting is that there is much more oil moving through the straits than is being reported through normal channels.
1: Retired Navy Admiral Michael Hewitt, I got to end it there, but thank you, sir, for your time and expertise this morning, as always. Well, a Sunshine State showdown between a so-called never-Trumper turned Democrat and one of President Trump's closest allies in Congress. How the Florida governor's race is shaping up, and a look at other key races and takeaways from Tuesday's primaries. And months after his death, an arrest has been made in connection to a break-in at NASCAR driver Greg Biffle's home. How police say they tracked down their suspect and what he was allegedly found with. That's next.
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9: Welcome back, everybody. 33 after the hour, and happening today, the leader of Customs and Border Protection will be visiting Big Bend National Park in West Texas. It's at the center of a controversial border wall strategy. Plans to build barriers, roads, and surveillance infrastructure have been put on hold for now over land grab and environmental impact concerns. Commissioner Rodney Scott says he will be touring the park to compare CBP's plans with suggestions from local sheriffs, landowners, and others. Meanwhile, Texas is being sued by Minnesota, all in an attempt to extradite an ICE officer there. Christian Castro is currently in jail, being held on a Minnesota warrant, and he's accused of falsely reporting a crime and shooting a Venezuelan man during ICE's immigration crackdown in Minneapolis back in January. Minnesota's attorney general says Castro could walk free if he's not extradited soon, and gave Texas Governor Greg Abbott until Monday to comply with his federal court order.
10: I should never have to file this lawsuit, but I have done so today to protect the Constitution, the rule of law, Minnesota's rights, and the people of the state of Minnesota, and, of course, the fair administration of justice. Christian Castro is not above the law, and Greg Abbott isn't either.
9: Now, Governor Abbott says he won't sign Ellison's warrant because he doesn't trust Minnesota's governor. Castro, by the way, is the second ICE agent who has been charged by Minnesota. New overnight, Liberia has agreed to accept up to 1,200 U.S. deportees. You're looking at video of a similar deportation flight from last year. The first batch of 20 are expected to arrive in West Africa tomorrow. Those deportees will include African nationals as well as citizens from North and South America and also the Caribbean. That agreement is one of the largest under the Trump administration's immigration crackdown. All right, let's talk elections now. There were two big stories heading into Tuesday's primaries. The Democratic Party's big progressive push, of course, and also the power of President Trump's endorsement. And it was a pretty mixed bag for both of those yesterday. While President Trump's pick for Florida Governor Congressman Byron Donalds cruised to victory, Wyoming's Megan Degenfelder became the fourth Trump-backed gubernatorial candidate to lose their primary this year. And Congressman Corey Mills was one of two Florida House candidates to lose their races, despite having President Trump's endorsement. And then Democratic Socialist Angie Nixon scored a huge upset over retired Lieutenant Colonel Alex Vindman in Florida's Democratic Senate primary. Incumbent Democratic Congressman Jared Moskowitz blew out Democratic Socialist Oliver Larkin in

0: their primary in Florida's 25th district. For more on everything, let me bring in Decision Desk HQ's chief elections analyst, Jeffrey Skelly, for the very latest. Jeffrey, good morning to you. So let me just start with this. Was this the night that DDHQ was predicting, or no?
1: Oh, I mean, I think generally speaking, most of the results reflected expectations. I will say, obviously, that the Florida Senate primary on the Democratic side was an upset. I do think that you can't really term it any other way. State Representative Angie Nixon defeating Alexander Vindman, who you know became well known over Trump's first impeachment in 2019. But I will say that there had been some. It wasn't completely out of left field. Even if maybe that's the way it feels with Nixon, given that she does identify as a Democratic Socialist. But in terms of, we had very little polling in that race, and Vindman had very little background in Florida, whereas Nixon is from Jacksonville, is a Florida native, and had spent a lot of time building grassroots support there. She also had become well known for a protest that she mounted during the Republicans' recent redistricting effort in Florida. They redrew Florida's congressional map in the state legislature there. So, in that sense, you know, it was. Vindman may have seemed like more of a favorite in D.C. than he was in Florida.
0: Yeah. And what does that tell you, too? Because he out-fundraised her 16-1. It's a pretty stunning upset in Trump's Florida. Yeah. What does it tell you about what Florida voters are feeling and what they're thinking ahead of November, Jeffrey?
1: Well, you know, it tells me that money isn't the whole shebang. I do think that you could argue that Vindman may have wanted to spend a bit more on the primary because voters weren't as familiar with him. But he was obviously, I think, looking ahead to the general election in what is one of the most expensive states in the country to run in, a lot of very expensive TV markets. So, in that sense, it's not totally shocking that he was trying to save some of the like $16 million he had raised. But obviously, it ended up being insufficient. I do think that, look, a lot of Democrats are looking for candidates who, and this is true in both parties, who come off as very genuine and who they are talking about the economic issues. I think maybe Vindman was more of a 2018 kind of Democratic candidate than a 2026 one, if that makes sense.
0: Yeah. And to your point about money, you know, we saw the same thing with Haley Stevens, Francesca Hong, money and the war chest doesn't always seal the deal. Talk to me about, President Trump and the night he had last night, because some of his big ticket endorsements, you got Byron Donalds, Ashley Moody, they won easily, Harriet Hageman, too. But several candidates that he backed also lost. Does polling tell you that the president's endorsement is starting to lose his shine a bit, or data?
1: Yeah, so, you know, in gubernatorial races, President Trump's endorsement has already been a little bit of lagging in terms of its success rate. Last night, Byron Donalds did win rather easily in Florida's gubernatorial primary on the Republican side. But Megan Dagenfelder, who is the state superintendent of public instruction in Wyoming, she lost in a three-way race in Wyoming. So that, you know, that was another loss for the president on the governor's front. You know, most of his candidates for Congress have won, but it is true that Corey Mills lost a renomination. Now, granted, he was under quite a cloud of scandal for personal and financial reasons, and so he lost renomination in Florida's 7th district. And then President Trump did weigh in, interestingly, on what was, for those of us who watch a lot of elections, one of the more amusing races of the night, I must say, the 19th congressional district in Florida, which was essentially a race featuring six candidates who had run in other states previously, but were now running in Florida. So the carpetbagger contest. And President Trump endorsed Catalina Lauf, who is like a Make America Healthy Again activist who had run previously in Illinois. But she ended up finishing second to one of the only Florida natives in the race, a guy named Jim Schwartzel. So that was a weird one. It was very crowded. There was Madison Cawthorn and Chris Collins, two former members of Congress, were running. So that was kind
0: the
1: of a weird
0: Dan
1: one.
0: Two Dan Sullivans. I thought you were going to say that was the one that was most interesting to you in Alaska. Dan Sullivan.
1: Well, that one certainly
0: Dan,
1: is interesting.
0: Dan
1: Don't get me wrong.
0: Do you have any data before I let you go? Who's going to get that fourth spot in Alaska? At last check, I knew three of them, but not the fourth. Any updates on your end?
1: We are waiting before making a projection on the fourth spot for both the Senate and governor's race. The governor's race, by the way, in Alaska had like eight noteworthy candidates. And

0: And so it's the fourth place candidate is probably going to advance with like 8%. So the Alaska Senate, I mean, it's just too it's just too close to call with both of those candidates, at David Leslie and Gerald Hikes at 1.1%. But it is interesting that the other Dan Sullivan did advance. This is, I think, what Republicans did not necessarily want, and those who were pushing the other Dan Sullivan's candidacy were probably hoping for, because, you know, we have reason to think that they would like Mary Peltola to win. So just trying to find any little advantage that you can get. I think the bigger news, though, is that Peltola did get close to 50%, and yeah. You know, that might be a good sign for her.
1: Yeah, and we know that the Department of Justice has actually issued subpoenas for an investigation into whether or not Dan J. Sullivan Jr. entered the race just to throw off and confuse voters. So we'll follow that closely as well. Jeffrey Skelly, I know it was a late night. Thank you for hopping on with me this morning, as always.
0: Hey, thanks for having me.
1: Good to see you. Okay, the young man at the center of a controversial high school murder case returns to court today. It's going to be the first of 2 days of hearings. What Carmelo Anthony's legal team is pushing for now, and why they say his conviction for killing Austin Metcalf is wrong.
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5: Eyes on Iowa. I'm Blake Berman, host of The Hill on News Nation. With less than 11 weeks to go until the November midterms, Iowa is shaping up to be one of the most competitive states on the map as Democrats and Republicans vie for an open Senate seat, the governor's mansion, and a number of key House races. The Trump administration sending top cabinet members to the Hawkeye state to stump for Republicans, including the Treasury Secretary Scott Bessent, the Secretary of War Pete Hegseth, and Health and Human Services Secretary Robert F. Kennedy Jr. For over 50 years, the Iowa State Fair has become a known proving ground for presidential hopefuls. And traditionally, Iowa stood as the first state in the presidential primary cycle. However, Democrats just announced a new move. The Democratic National Committee recently revealing its first six states for 2028, and Iowa was not among them. I'm Blake Berman, and this is the News Nation Political Minute.
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1: 46 after the hour, and Carmelo Anthony, the Texas teen convicted of murder in the high school track meet stabbing of 17-year-old Austin Metcalf, heads back to court this morning. Now, Anthony was sentenced to 35 years in prison in June, but his new legal team is trying to get him a brand new trial. News Nation national correspondent Xavier Walton is outside the Collin County Courthouse. That's in McKinney, Texas, where the first of two hearings gets underway this morning. So, Xavier, good morning to you. Break this down for us, because before the court even gets to new trial arguments, the defense wants a brand new judge in this case.
13: Marky, that's right. New trial arguments would be tomorrow. But before they do that, two hearings in as many days, no doubt the first hurdle. Let's talk about what's happening today, really, in just about an hour. Carmelo Anthony's new defense team, they're going to make its case, or make their case, rather, for why they believe Judge John Roach, who presided over Anthony's murder trial back in June, should be off the case. He should be recused, removed. The defense says Judge Roach compromised his impartiality when he spoke publicly after the trial, including an interview where he agreed the jury, quote, got it right. They're also challenging his decisions to limit cameras and public access during the trial. Roach has, you know, defended those restrictions in a written statement. Here's what he said. The overwhelming focus on my ruling regarding the media in courtroom was to protect the process, witnesses, and jury. A visiting judge is going to decide this morning, here in about an hour or so when it gets underway, whether Judge John Roach should be removed from Anthony's post-trial proceedings, which get underway very soon, Marky.
1: So, Xavier, if the defense gets past this first hurdle today and then it turns its push for a new trial, what are they arguing went wrong during the first?
13: So, three big arguments from the new defense team. First, his lawyers say, Carmelo Anthony's lawyers say, restrictions on public access effectively, it closed the courtroom. Second, they say prosecutors backed away from a so-called gentleman's agreement to keep certain character evidence out of the trial. And third, they're also challenging the jury instructions involving his self-defense claim. Bill Wirsky responded, to this. This is the prosecution saying, quote, the jury heard extensive evidence over the course of the trial and returned a unanimous verdict. We remain confident in that verdict and the fairness of the proceedings. With that said, the hearing on Anthony's request for a new trial, that's set for tomorrow at 9 a.m. After complaints, though, this is an important nugget about the access during the trial back in June. The county says there's going to be an overflow room with a live video feed from today's hearing, which there was a long line of people waiting to get into that, about 40 seats for that, Marky.
1: Okay, we'll be watching closely. Xavier Walton, please keep us posted what you're hearing there on the ground. Appreciate it. We also have new information this morning in the sudden death of Hollywood actress Hayden Panettiere. Why investigators are now focusing on a bag found in the area where she was found. That's up next with Paula Froelich.
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7: Welcome back on your Wednesday morning, everybody. Police have taken a Georgia man into custody in connection to a burglary at the home of late NASCAR driver Greg Biffle back in January. Biffle's North Carolina home was broken into after he and his family were killed in a plane crash in December. $30,000 in personal items were stolen. Police say 44-year-old Terrell Williams was arrested on an unrelated crime, and they found stolen Biffle memorabilia in his possession. They say that they used cameras, cell phone, and GPS data to place him near the Biffle residence. Williams is being held on a felony burglary charge, and investigators suspect the burglary could be part of a larger scheme surrounding the Biffles' finances. More information is being released about the shocking death of actress Hayden Panettiere. It's just awful. We're now learning that a bag of pills was reportedly found inside the 36-year-old's home. Plus, her on-and-off boyfriend, Brian Hickerson, was at the scene where the actress went into cardiac arrest. News Nation senior story editor Paula Froelich is here with the scoop this morning. Paula, just break down some of the latest updates that we're starting to hear with what kind of pills were found in her home, because I know that a close friend of hers said that she was suffering severe back pain before her sudden death.
8: She was. So a lot of people saw the photos of her at LAX last month where she was walking on crutches. She had debilitating back pain. She had pinched nerves. She had nerve damage and trouble walking. She did have a bag with 9 different prescriptions on her, plus Narcan. Now, Marky, you and I both know that prescription pills, just because they're prescribed by a doctor, do not make them safe and don't make them okay. She was also with her on-again, off-again, horrifically abusive boyfriend, Brian Hickerson, and his brother, Zach. And what was the EMTs found really interesting is that while they were working on Hayden, Zach was very upset. He was visibly upset. And the only time that Brian, who has been in jail for abusing her in the past, the only time he got upset was when she was pronounced dead.
7: I mean, it's just terrible. I know that she struggled with mental health challenges, postpartum depression, addiction. She spoke about a lot of that in her book, her memoir that was just released months before her death. What all did she reveal about her recent past in the book, Paula?
8: She revealed a lot. And in fact, she also said that she didn't mean to talk about postpartum depression. She just went on Kelly and Michael and went on, and they were talking about things. And she said, yeah, you know, I had postpartum depression and just thought, you know, it's a regular thing. We're going to talk about it. Women, this is a show for women. And she did say that Neutrogena then dropped her afterwards because of a morals clause, which people are very angry about right now.
7: Yeah. Well, the entire story just feels surreal.

0: Real. She's one of those actresses you kind of feel like you grew up with.
1: I did.
0: Thinking of her family and her daughter this morning, the Scoop with News Nation senior story editor Paula Froelich, thank you so much for the latest there. All right, everybody, that does it for me on Morning in America. News Nation Live is next. Kelly Beeson is in for Marnie Hughes, and I'll see you back here first thing tomorrow morning.
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18: Celebrating more than just a primary victory, we are celebrating the return of a resiliency, the renewal of a hope, the belief in each other once again, the belief in something better.
0: Well, right now, the road to November is taking a dramatic turn. How a newly unified Republican front and a major progressive surge is reshaping the balance of power.
19: On day one, I'll launch a top-to-bottom audit of state government to root out the waste and the fraud and the abuse.
0: The battle for Minnesota governor, it is heating up over fraud. Senator Amy Klobuchar is borrowing a page straight out of the conservative playbook. And President Trump delays those massive Canadian tariffs just hours before they hit.
1: We are also following massive brawls caught on camera, shutting down the final hours of the Wisconsin State Fair. Several people are behind bars right now, and the fallout is just beginning. Well, thanks so much for joining us here on News Nation Live. I'm Kelly Beeson in today for Marnie Hughes. From the subtropics of Florida to the rugged expanse of Alaska, American voters are drawing new lines in the sand. A new era of state politics is emerging now in Florida. The progressive wave is the big story. State Representative Angie Nixon proved that the socialist surge isn't going anywhere anytime soon. She beat the establishment favorite Alex Vindman to win that Democratic Senate nomination. In the state capitol, Trump-endorsed Congressman Byron Donalds cruised to a massive victory in his primary race, setting up a heavyweight clash with Democrat David Jolly to replace Governor Ron DeSantis as Republicans now deal with this new progressive wave.
20: Socialist policies in the Democrat Party are now in vogue. And I will tell you, we have voters in our state, a lot of them who have come from Cuba, from Venezuela, especially in South Florida. They do not want socialism. So that's going to be a major problem for the Democrats. The Democrats are going to have some real issues this November because socialism may work in New York City, but it doesn't work in Florida.
1: And way up north, Alaska's primary reached a conclusion, too. Incumbent Senator Dan Sullivan is advancing to November alongside Mary Peltola in the primary standings. Those results prove that American voters, they are looking for big changes, erasing the old establishment strategies. And we're seeing this all across the country, as you can see on the map here. News Nation's Brooke Schaefer joins us live from the campaign trail. So, Brooke, what does this progressive wave mean? What is the significance here?
21: Well, Kelly, there was a stunning upset in the statewide Senate race, a surprise victory for state representative and DSA member Angie Nixon here in Florida last night. She defeated Alex Vindman, according to DDHQ's projection, overcoming a serious financial disadvantage. She raised roughly $15 million less than her opponent, who was viewed as the heavy establishment-backed favorite. Nixon campaigned on policies like Medicare for all and taxing billionaires. She'll face Republican incumbent Ashley Moody in November. Despite losses, Kelly, for other Democratic socialist candidates in Florida last night, Nixon's win marked a milestone for progressives who set out to prove that voters in even traditionally red-leaning Florida are backing more progressive ideas. Meantime, also last night, the race to soon replace Florida Governor Ron DeSantis is already being described as a blockbuster matchup. Republican Byron Donalds, a Trump-endorsed conservative, will face Democrat David Jolly, a so-called never-Trump former Republican-turned-Democrat. The race for governor setting up another test of President Trump's influence.
17: In November, we will be facing off against liberal David Jolly. Oh, I see you've heard of him. Liberal David Jolly is the change that Florida cannot afford.
22: You see, Byron Donalds has sold the governor's mansion to the highest bidder. And the special interests across the state have been happy to play ball, folks. Let me tell you something. Byron Donalds might be for sale, but Gwen Graham and David Jolly never are.
21: The president's endorsement last night, though, was not enough to help Florida Congressman Corey Mills, who lost his primary. Mills currently faces a House ethics investigation and allegations of stalking and assault by a former girlfriend, allegations he denies. Kelly.
1: All right, Brooke Schaefer. Brooke, thank you. Joining us now, Gabe Grossman, Republican strategist, host of Standpoint, and former mayor of Bal Harbour, Florida. Mayor, thank you for joining us this morning. So you've been celebrating with Congressman Donald's victory in Orlando all night. What is the mood like there this morning?
23: Yeah, thanks for having me. It's been a long night. Obviously, a lot of there wasn't really concern whether Donalds was going to win the primary or not. The real question was by how much. What statement was the Donalds campaign going to send? And they sent a resounding message. He won by 23 points in a highly contested race. We saw, you know, the governor, the current governor, didn't endorse anyone in the race. It was a big question there. But Donalds really was clear. He was a front runner from day one with Trump's endorsement. And, you know, it's not easy to be the front runner from day one and then take it across the finish line. This isn't the finish line. It's halfway. But really, there was a lot of excitement here. And people are really looking forward to the rest of the race. I'm not taking November for granted, although looking forward to talking about what that race really looks like.
1: Well, as you noted, he did receive the president's endorsement. Is the president's backing the gold standard here? What do you attribute mainly to the success Donald saw in those double digits?
23: He's really just the better candidate. At the end of the day, when we try to analyze what's happening in races around the country, sometimes we overlook the quality of the candidates that we have. Donald's is a fantastic candidate with a real long track record, very clear. He's very good with voters. You put him in a room with voters of any kind, any race, religion, political party, and he will walk away with more supporters because he knows how to speak to people. He knows how to understand people's problems and try to be very practical. His approach to politics is very practical, trying to see how government can help people without letting government get too big. He's a classic conservative, very popular in the state of Florida. And I've been in many events with him throughout the last several months, and just seeing him in a room, it's electric. And again, with Cuban audience, with Cuban groups, with Jewish groups, with groups in Central Florida and South Florida, it doesn't matter. He resonates with people all over the state of Florida.
1: Do you believe that endorsement was necessary in order to pull out a win here, or do you think we would have seen these results without it?
23: Look, Trump's endorsement is huge no matter what, right? Especially in the state of Florida. What's really important in the state of Florida is to understand how the shift that has happened under Governor DeSantis in the last several years. I have the numbers here for you. Today we have over 1.5 million more registered Republicans than Democrats. When people look at the state of Florida, they look at it as a purple state. It's not the case anymore. It's a red state across the board. That's really a result of, looking at the introduction to this segment, right, where you're seeing how the Democratic Party is going left. Florida is mostly rejecting that around the state of Florida. Yes, when you look at the statewide races, like Angie Nixon, That is where the party is going, but they're losing numbers because less and less people want to be part of that, at least here in the state of Florida.
1: Well, this is the first major election cycle since Florida Republicans redrew voting districts all across the state. Will that make a difference for Donald's come November?
23: So it won't make a difference for Donald's, but it will make a difference in Washington and Congress. So when we looked at some of those races that happened, newly drawn districts, we had Debbie Wasserman Schultz in a brand new district that was mostly an African-American district. She was still able to win. Another district, District 25, which is a brand new district. It's all the beaches, Miami Beach, all the way up to Delray. That's another interesting story because Oliver Larkin, another DSA candidate, was soundly rejected because that stuff does not work in South Florida. CA 24, which is another new district, Oliver Gilbert won handily. The moderate Democrat won because that far left wing policies don't work in South Florida.
1: Well, and at the same time, this election season, we have seen progressive candidates win over voters. And this has happened all across the country, including in Florida. You had DSA candidate Angie Nixon flying under the radar, but then ultimately beating Democratic establishment's pick in a primary upset there. News Nation spoke to Congressman Donalds this morning, who said Florida voters do not want socialism. What do you make, though, of Nixon's win? Undeniable.
23: It's undeniable, and it shows the direction of the Democratic Party all over the country, even here in South Florida. Of course, like I mentioned, there are pockets in South Florida, in Florida, and particularly in South Florida, that are rejecting it. But in the rest of the state, that's where the energy is, that's where the money is, and that's where the party is going. I mean, to win a race where you're outspent, I think Vindman raised something like $16 million to Nixon's $1 million, these round numbers. It's not easy to win a race like that. And she won it. She won it resoundingly. I think she got 56% of the vote, a little bit over 56% of the vote. That is where the party's going. The disconnect that we're going to see in November, and I'm confident of it, is that the independents in this state, which is 28% of non-party affiliates, are going to reject that. And also many Democrats in the state of Florida, when it's a statewide election, are going to reject it. And if you look at the overall numbers, David Jolly won in the primary. He got 761,000 votes to Byron's 810,000 votes. That's the difference, and that's without even seeing any independents in the election.
1: As we look ahead to November, there have been so many Republicans who have been dismissive of these candidates, but you can't deny these results. What do you see as the single biggest threat to the Republican Party forward-looking?
23: The biggest threat is that we get complacent. So to your question exactly, we have to understand that these candidates are speaking to something that is important to the American voters. It's primarily affordability. The Republican parties do need to talk about solutions and how government can help clear the way for the private sector to create a better economy for the people, for voters all over the country, versus the Democrat solution, which is to turn towards failed socialist policies. And we have to have that. And we saw it last night on the placard in front of Byron Donald's podium when he was speaking last night. It said Affordable Florida. I don't think we've seen that before on a placard for a governor in the state of Florida. But that's the message that Republicans need to focus on. We can't ignore it. We can't get excited about the numbers. There's also another very important point. Republicans can't look at Donald Trump's numbers all over the country and assume that those numbers will carry over to new candidates. Donald Trump is one of one. Republican candidates all over the country are going to have to fight for their positions. They're going to have to fight for their offices, and they cannot take the Democrats for granted.
1: Right. And so much of that affordability messaging is tied to this Iran conflict. So, of course, any inroads there will be pertinent as well. Gabe Grossman, we appreciate your time and your insight, too, this morning. Thank you.
23: Thanks for having me.
1: And meanwhile, in South Carolina, Senator Darlene Graham declining to answer questions about China and Taiwan during her debate against Congressman Ralph Norman, saying she's not informed on the matters of national security.
2: If are Taiwan and the South China Sea national security issues for the United States, and if so, why or how?
3: I'm just going to be honest here. I'm not on national security. I'm not that informed on national security. So, but I do support the military. My brother was in the Air Force for 33 years, so I will do everything I can to support the military. My dad was in the Army. I'm not a polished politician up here. National security is not my thing, not my area of expertise, but I do support the military.
1: And the state's special primary runoff, it is set to take place next week. Also, a late-night tariff cliffhanger between the U.S. and Canada now on hold. President Trump posting to Truth Social saying they have reached a deal in principle and that he would delay the 50% tariffs while the details are being finalized. The president wants Canada to ease limits impacting U.S. alcohol, dairy, and auto exports. Canada pushing back for relief from U.S. tariffs already impacting cars, steel, and aluminum, with auto remaining one of the biggest sticking points. The two sides now have just 3 days to figure out a trade deal covering $20 billion of Canadian goods. News Nation's Tom Dempsey, he is live in Washington, D.C. for us. So, Tom, what does all of this mean for us consumers?
4: Hey, Kelly, good morning from outside the Canadian embassy here in Washington, D.C. Look, we know President Trump spoke over the phone with Canadian Prime Minister Mark Carney on Monday and Tuesday before making this announcement that the 50% tariffs against the slew of Canadian goods will be put on hold for now, pending a final deal between the two countries. President Trump, like you showed, made that announcement during a post to Truth Social where he wrote, quote, "I have paused the 50% tariffs against Canada for a 3-day period based on the fact that Canada and the USA, subject to the finalization of documents, have a deal. Exact details of the deal remain unknown." But President Trump hinted that the controversial Keystone XL pipeline could be part of that. Using legislation, though, dating back to the 1930s, President Trump threatened tariffs on a list of items like Canadian alcohol and even hockey equipment due to what he and the administration described as, quote, discriminatory trade practices. The U.S. Trade Representative's office says this deal will protect American workers and goods along with Canadian partners. On the other side of this, Kelly, Canadian Prime Minister Mark Carney saying that there's been a lot of progress when it comes to these negotiations, but still a lot of work remains on reaching this final deal. Kelly?
1: Yeah, absolutely. And Tom, what is the impact these tariffs are having on the supply chain, also trading between the U.S. and Canada?
4: Yeah, so to put some of this in perspective, Canada consistently serves as a top two trading partner for the United States, rivaled really only by Mexico. And according to USA Facts, last year alone, the two countries accounted for $880 billion in trade. That's between the United States and Canada. And to push it even further, in 2024, Canada served as the top destination for U.S. exports as well, while around 75% of Canada's goods come here to the United States. But obviously, during President Trump's second term, there's been all sorts of trade tension with Canada and many other countries around the world. And right now, the United States wants to renegotiate a trade agreement for the region involving Canada and Mexico. Kelly?
1: All right. Tom, thank you. And new this morning in the Middle East, the UAE says it is suspending all trade with Iran. People there told to take shelter overnight from incoming ballistic missile attacks, the alarm sounding for the first time in weeks. News Nation Washington correspondent Corey Smith, he is live from the White House for us. So, Corey, what is Iran now saying?

0: saying about these latest attacks.
1: Kelly, Iran has repeatedly denied launching these attacks, but nobody in the region here in the United States really buying that. Not only do they fit the pattern we've seen for months now in the Strait of Hormuz, but it also comports with Iran's new offensive strategy aimed at raising tensions in this crucial waterway. It's only Wednesday, and already nearly a half dozen ships have been attacked in the Strait of Hormuz. Now, as for the missiles launched towards the United Arab Emirates, both fell into the sea. But as you mentioned, the damage may already be done. The UAE suspending economic activity with Iran, halting all trade, commercial exchanges, and financial transactions. Iran isn't just shooting missiles, though. They're also trolling the Trump administration on social media. The Speaker of Iran's parliament writing, Besant and Hegseth are way out of their league. Stop waiting for the clown crew to pull a rabbit out of their hat and clean up the mess you made. Now, here at the White House, the president's strategy remains a bit murky. We know he is playing it low-key, but a day after confirming back-channel talks were happening between U.S. negotiators and the IRGC, the president did a complete 180, contradicting his own negotiators in a Truth Social post writing, there are no talks or conversations going on or scheduled with the Islamic Republic of Iran. So as optimism for any sort of deal plummets, oil prices are rising. Brent crude, the global oil benchmark, trading at about $91 a barrel yesterday. The U.S. benchmark WTI at about $85 a barrel. It's the highest prices we've seen in about 3 weeks' time. So while negotiations may be at a standstill, oil prices only going one way, Kelly, and that is up. The national average for a gallon of gas, according to AAA, still above $4.
0: And so what about at the same time, Corey, the economic warfare the U.S. is now raging on Iran? What impact is that having? What might we be expecting on that front?
1: Well, look, Iran's economy is in tatters, and the president said he wanted to continue to squeeze it in order to get negotiators back to the table. We know the administration is putting the final touches on a new package of harsh economic sanctions that are meant to further isolate Iran's economy. The Treasury Secretary, Scott Bessent, said those sanctions could be rolled out as early as this week, but we're still waiting on exactly when that would happen. But it's why Iran is really pushing to get this deal with Oman to regulate shipping routes through the Strait of Hormuz over the finish line, because Iran wants to potentially collect tolls that could bring in billions of dollars for its economy. Now, we've been told for nearly 2 weeks now that deal is close to being finalized, but it faces plenty of opposition from the White House and by some Gulf allies of the U.S. And let's not forget, just a few days ago, President Trump was threatening to bomb Oman, a U.S. ally, if it follows through with that deal. Kelly?
0: Yeah. All right. Corey Smith. Corey, thank you. Also, a tariff U-turn between the U.S. and Canada, putting a pause on new tariffs for the next several days. How this is impacting U.S. consumers also.
2: On day one, I'll launch a top-to-bottom audit of state government to root out the waste and the fraud and the abuse.
0: Minnesota Senator Amy Klobuchar promising to tackle fraud and abuse in her first ad since securing the Democratic gubernatorial nominee. But will voters be able to separate her from the current administration where this fraud took place? And the major case against Meta, where the social media giant is being accused of making their platforms more addictive to children. You are watching News Nation Live.
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0: Well, it is day two of Meta's landmark child safety trial in California. 29 states are suing the tech giant, accusing the company of harming kids' mental health by deliberately designing features to get them addicted to its platforms.
19: A trillion-dollar tech company like Meta is risking our kids' mental health and physical safety. Our data and our children's data are being fed into their addictive algorithms to help further increase their profits. And they've lied to us about the safety of their platforms, including how they exploit the vulnerabilities of young children and teens.
0: A former Meta engineer will be back on the stand today. He claims the company ignored internal research on the harm its platforms can cause children and teens. And he also says he flagged his concerns about the platform's impact on young users to Meta leadership. The company argues his opinions are beyond the scope of his work at Meta. Now, this could be the company's most costly legal fight yet, with more than $1 trillion in potential penalties. A Meta spokesperson said in a statement, quote, "Rather than sticking to the facts of the law, the states have instead decided to chase an outlandish payout. We stand by a record of creating strong protections for teens and look forward to making our case in court." Here now is entertainment attorney Trey Lovell. Trey, thank you so much. A big case to weigh in on. It appears even if Meta knew teens were experiencing harm in this case, that is not enough for the states to win. So what is the legal threshold they're trying to meet here?
20: So we need to just break it down for your audience. There's kind of two separate claims going on. There's 29 state attorney generals who are all suing under the COPPA, which is the Children's Online Privacy Protection Act, which basically prevents Meta from collecting, harvesting, or using data of children under 13 without parental consent. And then the second group is four states have moved forward in terms of state violations of the consumer protection statutes, which is really having created a defective product in terms of making it addicted to children and unhealthy. And then the second is in terms of going forward with the risk and failing to disclose the safety and unsafe aspects of the product. So there's really two separate claims going on that are going to be broken up. And then the remaining states will be allowed to pursue their state law claims down the road.
0: Well, let's begin with the latter, if you don't mind. And I appreciate that distinction out of the gate for clarity. The first witness on Tuesday was a Meta engineering executive, as we reported there, Arturo Bejar. He testified that he raised concerns internally about problems impacting young users. He says safety research wasn't adequately translating into changes for the product. He's also a father, real concerns about how his own children have been having adverse experiences with platforms like these. So how powerful will those statements be in this case?
20: They'll be extremely powerful because they're coming from an insider, somebody who was inside and working for Meta and knows specifically what they were doing, what they knew in terms of child health, and what they failed to do. So they were allegedly aware that these algorithms and the aspects of the platform were addictive, that they were causing children problems and injuries. But that was also the target demographic, because there is evidence that children were the best audience in terms of keeping them online, increasing ad revenue, and increasing exposure. So having somebody from the inside testify to that and authenticate documents to that effect is extremely effective.
0: Right. And Meta has already worked to undercut his argument, saying the opinion shared go beyond what he actually did at the company. Is that the most effective strategy play in your mind to counter his claims?
20: Yeah. So Meta really has to do two things. They have to mitigate his claims and downplay them and say, hey, his scope of work was limited. He only worked on this so that he wasn't aware of other things. Plus show evidence how Meta was actually helping children, creating features that would limit the exposure to children and limit the damages that could occur from the addiction. And so they got to do two things, really kind of hammer down on the witness and cross-examine them, and then really bolster up with their own evidence the efforts that they made. So a jury would say, hey, well, you know, they were aware of it and they actually did things to make it safe.
0: When we talk about the two prongs of this case primarily, where do you believe the prosecution will have more of an uphill climb when we consider also exploiting some of these young users' data, that being an accusation as well?
20: Yeah, so I think the judge has already partially ruled on the Children Online Privacy Protection Act in terms that there was not parental consent given. So they partially won that. So what they need to prove at trial is less. But in terms of what the damages are, the real bite in this is going to be the state law claims, because those are calculated through a multiplier. Each state has a maximum statutory violation, and that's calculated by how many children were exposed and hurt. So if you have certain situations where states may claim 2 or 3 or 4 million children were hurt with a minimum of or maximum of $2,500 per violation, up to $20,000 per violation, like for Colorado, the damages can really escalate on those claims.
0: Right. And there's been so much focus on what this could ultimately, the price tag be. Trey Lovell, we appreciate your time and expertise. Thank you.
20: Thanks for having me.
0: The president also announcing a temporary pause on those 50% tariffs on imports from Canada. What this means for the American consumer, we'll dive in next. You're watching News Nation Live.
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8: The markets just open, reacting after President Trump paused 50% tariffs for 3 days on more than $20 billion of Canadian goods while the two countries finalize these talks. Economists, though, they warn importers could pass down hefty costs to everyday Americans, raising already high prices on many staple items. Those items include everything from alcohol and beverages to sports equipment, cement, plywood, electronics, and much more. Washington wants Canada to ease limits impacting U.S. alcohol, dairy, and auto exports. Canada, though, pushing back for relief from U.S. tariffs already impacting cars, steel, and aluminum, with auto remaining one of the biggest sticking points. So all of this as major companies are receiving tariff refunds on up to $2 billion from the Trump administration, turbocharging earnings. Joining us now, Brian Thompson, clinical professor in the Department of Economics at DePaul University. Great to have you back, Brian.
9: Thanks for having me here.
8: So let's kick things off with this pause and what this means for pricing. Is this a sigh of relief for U.S. consumers?
9: I think so. I mean, one of the things that you've seen kind of going into these negotiations is that you've seen bond yields and interest rates start to rise.
8: Right.
9: And obviously those affect, you know, consumer credit, affects mortgage rates and so forth. And so any type of easement in that space helps consumers in their purchasing power.
8: Well, that makes a lot of sense. And when we're talking about consumer confidence, too, we know that's huge when we look at the markets. Is this shoring up a little bit more confidence as we look ahead, getting a deal done potentially? It looks encouraging.
9: I think so. I mean, obviously, anything that would, you know, increase and stabilize supply would help to, you know, stabilize pricing, which then in turn would be, you know, helpful for businesses and they're trying to predict and try to, you know, kind of schedule what they're going to do going forward. So all that kind of aligns up.
8: Right. And if we have success here, what does this also mean for other negotiations that are pending? Is this a green light potentially for companies to say, or, you know, maybe I'm more confident in hiring, et cetera. Some of these deals are coming through.
9: Yeah, there's a lot of things that are tied to this, the Canadian deal in general. It's the Keystone Pipeline, which could create a massive amount of jobs in terms of construction and infrastructure. And that confidence kind of works its way through the economy. And so as businesses see that, it gives them confidence to make moves on their own.
8: And the economy is holding up better than many of us feared when these tariffs came into play. So what is the long-term strategy by the administration? Can that positive outlook hold?
9: Yeah, I mean, you know, one of the things I've mentioned on the show in the past is that, you know, the wealth effect. People make decisions based upon their perceived wealth. And if my home price is increasing, if my 401k is increasing, I feel more confident. And so I think you're seeing that. And so the shoring up and the certainty around those things is good for the economy in general.
8: And what are you looking ahead to in terms of good signs, bad signs for the economy now? If we get this deal landed, what's another major checkpoint that's on your radar?
9: Sure. I mean, one of the things that happened today, matter of fact, was the idea that the Fed is coming out and they're going to buy back more bonds. I mean, double the number of bonds are buying back. All that suppresses interest rates and helps the economy in general, consumer credit. And so those are all things that are positive, and it just increases optimism going forward.
8: And we know mortgage rates, housing, that's been so central, a big talking point here. Is there any relief on the horizon for those waiting to jump into the market now?
9: Well, there's certainly, depending on the market, there's certainly more supply that has come on. And I think you're seeing a lot of that. That's

0: supply would certainly, you know, help. But, you know, obviously it's an income-driven piece as well, so the job market matters. And so I think that's something we need to monitor as a job market.
1: Yeah, absolutely. Well, some of these building supplies, getting a break there might help. Brian Thompson, always good to have you.
0: Thank you so much.
1: Thank you for coming in. Great to see you.
0: Thanks.
1: And a shocking scene at the Wisconsin State Fair after a full-on fist fight broke out. What happened exactly and the number of arrests? We'll have all that information, much more, after a quick break.
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8: Eyes on Iowa. I'm Blake Berman, host of The Hill on News Nation. With less than 11 weeks to go until the November midterms, Iowa is shaping up to be one of the most competitive states on the map as Democrats and Republicans vie for an open Senate seat, the governor's mansion, and a number of key House races. The Trump administration sending top cabinet members to the Hawkeye state to stump for Republicans, including the Treasury Secretary Scott Bessent, the Secretary of War Pete Hegseth, and Health and Human Services Secretary Robert F. Kennedy Jr. For over 50 years, the Iowa State Fair has become a known proving ground for presidential hopefuls. And traditionally, Iowa stood as the first state in the presidential primary cycle. However, Democrats just announced a new move. The Democratic National Committee recently revealing its first six states for 2028, and Iowa was not among them. I'm Blake Berman, and this is the News Nation Political Minute.
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18: Hey, I'm trying to watch the deer, bro. Looking for a baby, bro.
1: 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Officials say dozens of teens rushed to the food court to attack one another. No serious injuries were reported, but police are still investigating a motive behind this sudden brawl. Also, fraud and waste. It is at the center of Minnesota's governor race, how the candidates are promising to tackle this multi-million dollar issue in the state.
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1: Well, the state of Minnesota is suing Texas Governor Greg Abbott for refusing to extradite an ICE agent involved in a shooting. In May, 52-year-old Christian Castro was charged with four counts of second-degree assault with a deadly weapon and one count of falsely reporting a crime. The charges stem from an incident in Minneapolis earlier this year where a Venezuelan man was hospitalized by ICE agents. Now, Castro

0: has been held in Texas since May, but Governor Abbott has yet to sign a warrant transferring him to Minnesota. Now the state attorney general says Abbott's refusal to sign the warrant, quote, violates federal law and shields Castro from being held accountable. The Texas governor's office has yet to comment. Also staying in Minnesota, Senator Amy Klobuchar is making a new pledge to voters to tackle the state's ballooning fraud scandal in a new campaign ad.
1: My goal as governor is going to be to keep what's right and fix what's wrong. On day one, I'll launch a top-to-bottom audit of state government to root out the waste and the fraud and the abuse.
0: Klobuchar won the Democratic primary earlier this month to replace outgoing Governor Tim Walz. Walz opted not to run for a second term after the state was put in the national spotlight for a federal fraud scandal worth hundreds of millions of dollars. With Walz's exit, the topic of fraud is remaining top of mind for Minnesota voters. With us now is Dustin Greggy, columnist for townhall.com. Dustin, we so appreciate you weighing in on this one. I want to get to some of the claims you made about strategy in just a moment, but to start here, Klobuchar, she's making the case she's the adult in the room. She doesn't care about the ideological fights. She's going to fix this very real problem, and she's working to take that issue out of Republicans' hands. So what are your thoughts on that strategy play to start?
2: Well, I mean, just to put it frank and obvious here, fraud is the number one issue in Minnesota. Back when Tim Walz was dropping out of the race back in January, 80% of Minnesotans agreed that this was the number one issue going into the midterms. And she's showing so that every internal poll, every public poll showing exactly the same here. But Amy Klobuchar hasn't done anything about the fraud over all these years. I mean, just in the last 3-year period of her press releases, she's released over 1,000 of them. Not a single press release has included fraud. Not one. This has been the number one issue for some time now. And I know everyone's a little bit more familiar with it since like Nick Shirley's videos have come out. But we've been talking about the Feeding Our Future fraud and all of the daycare fraud going back to, I think, around 2013. This has been an issue for quite some time. It's just now become such a toxic issue for the Democrats that Tim Walz had to drop out of the race. Keith Ellison is currently completely underwater. Their auditor candidate had to not run for re-election. And now they think Amy Klobuchar is the distant enough candidate to maybe allow voters to forget about it. But she hasn't helped with it this entire time. And I think they're going to have a rough time trying to navigate these waters because ultimately she has done nothing about it.
0: Well, I think you are highlighting here arguably the biggest risk in this strategy because an experienced politician actually means part of the establishment that created this problem in the first place. So how is she walking that line now?
2: Yeah, so Tim, a lot of people don't know this, but the day before Tim Walz actually dropped out of the race, an independent journalist, a friend of mine, Nick Sorter, was actually outside the governor's residence. In the governor's residence at that time was Amy Klobuchar, because Tim Walz wanted to handpick her to go run for the seat. He felt that because she was in Washington and because she had the highest favorable ratings in the Democrat Party that were currently in line, because they didn't want a DSA or to just jump in there and try to take over the party. They needed a sure thing to try to block things off. So that's why they picked Amy. But at the end of the day, she's on a lot of these earmarks too. Ilhan Omar, many are familiar with, she's obviously produced some of the most insane legislation. Complained about how there's no guardrails for feeding programs, which she introduced that led to the Feeding Our Future programs. But a lot of the Senate earmarks on this stuff is Amy Klobuchar, because she's the Minnesota senator here that's going to be able to go, hey, my buddy, let's go pass some legislation. And then Amy's happy to sign off on it because she's the accompanying Democrat senator to help with her congressional friend. So, yeah, they're going to run into a lot of these issues. And, yeah, the Democrats have had issues with this for years. And I think a poll 3-4 months ago showed that voters trust Republicans on this issue far more than Democrats. But again, the strategy with the Democrats is they feel Amy is the least connected to this. So that's why they proposed her at this point.
0: So, and that was speaking much to the tweet that you had posted or the ex post there about the strategy behind her candidacy in general. So how much do you believe voters may be taking those dynamics, what you just highlighted, into account?
2: Yeah, a lot of people who aren't familiar with Amy Klobuchar, the discussion in Minnesota politics is always

0: just been, will she win by 20% or less than 20%? That's always been the topic with Amy Klobuchar. Now we're talking about, hey, we're within single digits here for this race because the fraud has become so toxic. So their goal has always just been try to, collectively recover from this as much as they can. They feel Amy has the best shot there. But another really important piece here is Lisa Damith, the other candidate. She is the Speaker of the House currently. She brought the fraud committee forward, which ultimately unfolded a lot of this fraud that we know about today was because of that committee. She ended up bringing forth other legislation that included updating the electronic systems in the state government, which I'm going to tell you, there's a big story about to break out on that. I mean, we're talking massive, and hopefully Nick will get involved with this as well, surely, but there's going to be a lot of more news stories to come out with that electronic system and how it has completely failed this state. But again, I just have to laugh at this commercial she's putting out there. This is a Republican ad. We've been running this ad for several cycles, but now the Democrats are so far on the run that they're running an ad that any one of us had been running for the last couple of years. So it just goes to show Minnesotans are sick of this. And Amy does have her finger on the pulse of Minnesotans with this. And that's why she's running an ad like this right now.
1: Right. And it is a fine line to walk with the history that you outline. It seems also that there is an appetite within Minnesota, the Democratic base there, for a more progressive direction. But Amy Klobuchar, she's not biting on this. So do you think this will ultimately play off? Is this a risk, too?
0: I will say there are definitely a class of voters, and I will pick on one. I'll pick on my mother. My mother might be voting for Amy Klobuchar. She's a true tried independent, but she's going to split her ticket and vote for Michelle Tafoya as an example, where there's going to be independents that do stick with Amy because they feel she's a trusted source over the last two decades where they think she's a moderate. I don't think she is, and we're going to expose a lot of that as we kind of come into this stuff. But yeah, there's going to be a lot of voters that end up splitting their ticket. But at the end of the day, the Democrats, they own a lot of this, and hopefully people wake up to this as we progress through it. I know Amy has about 3 million cash on hand. Damith only has about 500,000. So there is a money gap there as well. That's an advantage for Amy here going into the midterms. But yeah, Amy, like to your point, she's trying to avoid the DSA too at the same time. This is also her political future at stake here. And we have another candidate like Peggy Flanagan as an example, running for U.S. Senate. She's as far left as they can come. So they're going to have a really tough battle there where Amy secretly was working for Angie Craig, the Democrat opponent in that primary. And now Peggy is going to have to share the stage with her on that ticket. So there's going to be a dynamic there that's going to get really interesting as we progress. But yeah, Democrats are going to have to navigate through that, and it's going to be rough.
1: Yeah, interesting waters in Minnesota. Is this a playbook, if Klobuchar does in fact pull out a win, that you think other Democrats may model in certain ways? Are there candidates looking over their shoulder at this race right now?
0: Yeah, I mean, that was already happening, frankly, before Amy even got in the race. There was a lot of moderate senators here that are in high-risk areas for the state Senate, as an example, and they were telling Tim Walz over and over, please don't run, please don't run, please don't run. Our seats are at risk if you run. They wanted an Amy Klobuchar-type candidate to come through. So that has been a dynamic that's been happening for a while. They've also even pushed on some of these other seats, like Ilhan Omar, as an example, or in CD2, they've got another race that has been decided at this point, but they were pushing for moderate candidates in those areas, as well as pushing for like a Jacob Frey over an Omar Fateh, because they feel that if they have not a complete insane DSA candidate sharing the ticket with them, their seats are a little bit safer. So this has been a dynamic that's been working for a while and across the country. But yeah, the DSA ultimately is winning this battle, though. We've seen them win over and over and over across the country. It's something the Democrats are going to have to deal with for the coming decade.
1: Well, Dustin Greggy, a fascinating take on Minnesota and beyond. We appreciate your time. Thank you. Also in just moments, Carmelo Anthony, convicted for killing a rival athlete at a high school track meet, will be back in court. What his legal team is pushing for this morning.
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14: You say I'm upset? Hell yeah, I'm upset. I respected this process, but we're going to fight like hell to make sure that Collin County know that Carmelo Anthony is not going to go away.
15: Well, any moment, the Carmelo Anthony case will be back in court as his team seeks a new judge and a new trial after being convicted and sentenced for stabbing another student athlete.
16: I mean, we knew we lived in a floodplain and it flooded. So here we are. Now we clean and we rebuild and we start over.
15: And soon we'll be speaking with Indiana Governor Mike Braun following the devastating and historic flooding throughout the state as residents begin to turn the lights back on and clean up.
17: When she made the statement that she had thoughts of harming the children, did either you or Patrick ask her what she meant by that?
18: I believe I remember Pat asking her if she felt like she couldn't be alone with the children, and she said no.
15: More testimony underway today in the Lindsay Clancy trial after Clancy's mother and former mother-in-law testified on her mental health struggles. And Queen Camilla opening up about King Charles's cancer diagnosis, saying it was difficult to keep it as a secret. Well, good morning from News Nation in Chicago. I'm Kelly Beeson in today for Marnie Hughes. Carmelo Anthony's family going on the defense as key hearings are set to get underway any moment, appealing his conviction over alleged bias in his case and hoping to get a new judge and a new trial. Anthony was found guilty of first-degree murder in the death of Austin Metcalf. He was sentenced to 35 years in prison, and his case, putting the spotlight on self-defense, sparking protests on both sides.
19: I don't give a f***. Whatever you talk about, the mother f***ing lie. Shape you.
15: Anthony's attorneys are said to make several arguments, including public access, character evidence, and self-defense instructions, while prosecutors say they remain confident in the verdict and the fairness of the trial. News Nation's Xavier Walton is live in McKinney, Texas. So, Xavier, is this going to be an uphill battle for Anthony's family?
20: Kelly, good morning. You know, a lot of the legal experts that I've spoken to say, yes, this is going to be an uphill battle. It's so interesting to hear that video clip that you just played from 2 months ago and compare it to what it's like now. This really is the beginning of a post-conviction fight for the Carmelo Anthony family. But two hearings in as many days, no doubt the first big hurdle, as you mentioned, is today. Really, at any moment now, Carmelo Anthony's new defense team, I'm out here talking to you, but inside they're going to make their case for why they believe Judge John Roach, who presided over Anthony's murder trial back in June, should be off the case. Now, the defense says, you know, Judge Roach compromised his impartiality when he spoke publicly after the trial, including in an interview, you know, where he agreed the jury, quote, got it right. So they're also challenging his decisions to limit cameras and public access during the trial as well. Roach defended those restrictions in a written statement. Here's what it said. We'll show it to you on the screen. The overwhelming focus on my ruling regarding the media in the courtroom was to protect the process, witnesses, and jury. So, Kelly, a visiting judge is going to decide this morning or potentially this afternoon, depending on how long it takes, whether Judge John Roach should be removed from Anthony's post-trial proceedings.
15: And, Xavier, if the defense gets past this hurdle today and turns to its push for a new trial next, what are they arguing went wrong the first go-around here?
20: Kelly, great question. Obviously, there's an if there, but there really are three big arguments, right? So the first one is, I kind of talked about this a second ago, but his lawyers, Carmelo Anthony's new defense team, say restrictions on public access effectively closed the courtroom. So that's the big one. Second, they say prosecutors backed away from a so-called gentleman's agreement. This was made behind closed doors to keep certain character evidence out of the trial back in June. And third, they're also challenging, you know, the jury instructions involving Carmelo Anthony's self-defense claim. Bill Wersky responded, as is the prosecution, saying the jury heard extensive evidence over the course of the trial and returned a unanimous verdict. We remain confident in that verdict and the fairness of the proceedings. The hearing for Anthony's request for a new trial, that's set for tomorrow. But again, like you mentioned, we got to get over this first big hurdle today, at least the Anthony's side of things, their defense. Something else worth noting, you know, there were several complaints about public access during the murder trial back in June. The county says there is actually going to be an overflow room with a live video feed for today's hearing. So that's a new wrinkle. Either way, we'll have to wait and see how everything plays out today in the big hearing with the Carmelo Anthony case moving forward.
15: All right. Well, we'll be talking again soon. Xavier Walton. Xavier, thank you. And a Mississippi prosecutor is facing growing pressure to release more information in the Nolan Wells investigation. Jackson County DA Angel McGrath says she is not able to share details at this time. She says she intends to present a thorough case to the grand jury once the investigation is complete. Wells vanished July 4th during a day trip with friends to Horn Island. This is off the coast of Mississippi. His body was found 2 days later. An independent autopsy was inconclusive, and results of the official state autopsy have not been made public. A prayer vigil in honor of Wells will be held today on what would have been his 19th birthday. And right now, a portion of Indiana, it is under a flood watch with more storms on the way today as families return to clean up their homes and from this deadly historic flooding. At least 7 people are dead, with 84,000 still without power. 1 week later, many still find it hard to fully grasp the destruction that's been left behind.
21: I grew up here.
0: It's never looked like this in all my years.
21: This is a thousand times worse than I've ever seen in this town.
22: Absolutely devastating for the people in the community. My husband and I are fortunate. We lost some semis in a dump truck, but we have a home to go home to.
23: It's awful to see all of the flooding, but then you also have moments where you're

0: like. You see all the support that the community is giving each other.
1: And that is great to hear. One of the harder hit areas from the storms and flooding now facing a new potential catastrophe. The major sewer line carrying 90% of the city's wastewater on the brink of collapse. Crews working around the clock to prevent it from sending raw sewage directly into the White River. Governor of Indiana Mike Braun joins us now with the very latest on this. Governor, we so appreciate your time. We know how stacked your schedule is. Let's begin there with a growing concern in the city of Carmel over the possible collapse of the sewer line. What's the latest you're hearing? How have you been briefed on this?
2: So the National Guard is there currently. I deployed them a week ago when I was up in the northwest part of the state where we had those record straight line winds, a derecho. So we've got two issues we've been dealing with. Significant wind damage similar to a hurricane up in the northwest part of the state, and then the scenes you've seen here with flooding. 8 to 12 inches of rain came down in a few hours. Of course, that's made its way downstream, and where you're talking about in that sewage line being threatened, that water is all down in the southern part of the state now because it's crested, but it's exposed it. So the National Guard there is there reinforcing it. And they've been out in the entirety of the period, all of our state agencies, the amount of first responders, local input, mayors, county governments. It's been really amazing what Hoosiers have done because we haven't seen anything like this on the flooding side of it in those areas in over 100 years. And when you have a derecho, which is like a hurricane inland, we dealt with that in 3 to 5 counties, still with 85,000 people that don't have electricity, but we started with 300,000 up in the northwest. So we've had two arenas, and it impacted roughly 45 to 50 of our 92 counties, but 10 significantly on the flooding side of it, and 5 to 6 significantly on the wind damage in the northwest.
1: Well, and that really does put it in context for us. The resolve of the people in your state has been nothing short of incredible. This once-in-a-century storm has shocked everyone. What is some of the worst damage that you've witnessed yourself?
2: Well, I was in Cambridge City, where that was kind of the center point of all that rain. And I think they got like 12 inches in a few hours, more of a rural community, but they've never had anything like that. So there are going to be a lot of homes there that we're sizing it up now to go from a emergency declaration to a major declaration to see if it crosses the threshold to get the next level of FEMA support. We'll have that information compiled over the next few days. Indiana's blessed, though, as a financially strong state. That's why the resources were organized quickly. And we've got our own disaster fund up to $5,000 so you can get a place to stay, food, clothing. So everybody's been working. The federal government's been very responsive to date. And this is one of those situations where the first responders are going to be there first. The state has to step in. And then the feds were here with the original declaration as quickly as you could get it. And that's the enormity of what we've been dealing with.
1: Well, it is great to hear that it's been all hands on deck with the resources there readily available too. As you stated, power still remains out for roughly 80,000 residents in the state. Many wonder when power will fully be restored. Has there been a timeline update there, sir?
2: So we hope that by this Saturday, because the utility involved is getting help from other utilities, a lot of other assistance up there, we're down to probably the places that have got a more complicated reconnect due to significant damage. But the goal is to have everybody restored with power by the weekend.
1: Wow, that is encouraging to hear. I also wanted to pivot and ask you about a more positive story that's happening in your state at the same time. The Chicago Bears now officially putting their sole focus on relocating to Hammond, Indiana. It has many up in arms here in Chicago, but a $5 billion stadium set to be built. The team saying talks with Illinois have stalled. What is your reaction when you heard that official word from the team?
2: So from the time I got the call, I'm going to say roughly 10 months ago, we've moved quickly. I ran a business for 37 years and served as a U.S. senator for six. And the difference between kind of dealing with somebody from a business world versus being in the political world, well, you see how that's gone for those 5.5 years in Illinois. They had plenty of time. 2033 is when the lease expires. But 5.5 years were burnt where there was no response. I want to make sure it was more than just a bargaining ploy, but we've moved at the speed of business ever since the meeting before Christmas, the enabling legislation and their strong public statement in February. And then when their legislature gaveled out on May 31st, their entire board voted unanimously to focus on Hammond, with that reinforcing statement just a few days ago. Due diligence being done on what's going to be a first-class site, maybe one of the nicest in the NFL, and we're going to do everything we can to make that happen.
1: All right. So how do you make the case to many skeptical Chicago fans? What's your best pitch?
2: I think you're going to get more stadium for the money that you invest, plenty of room for tailgating, lots of mixed-use investment around it, and doing it in a state that will make sure it gets done on time and hopefully under budget, helping the Bears. I mean, it's been done in many other parts of the country. I think the big difference here is when you're coming from a place where they've had trouble getting their government to work with them, it's the exact opposite here. We're an enterprising state, and I think that'll get it to the finish line. I say we're in the red zone. There'll be a few months. They're looking at actually additional acreage in that area to where it will even enhance it more, and we'll work with them to the finish line.
1: All right. Well, sir, we appreciate your thoughts on that, as well as the challenges that lie ahead for the state and the cooperation happening all at the same time. Governor Braun, thank you.
3: Thank you.
2: You're welcome.
1: And election results, they are in from key races all around the country, with a major focus this morning on races in Florida, where a Democratic socialist racked up a major upset in the Democratic Senate race. Florida state lawmaker Angie Nixon dealing a blow to retired Army Lieutenant Colonel Alex Vindman. Nixon's campaign brought in less than $1 million in campaign funds and ran no television ads, while her opponent bought in more than $16 million. Nixon will now take on Republican Senator Ashley Moody come November. But a big question remains: can socialist candidates win in the general election? With us now, Chris Steirwall, News Nation political editor and host of The Hill Sunday. Chris, good to have you, as it always is. So if I'm correct, I believe you're looking at Florida as more of a test of the Republican electorate and Trump's influence heading into November. What are you gleaning from some of the results we're now getting back, this mixed bag, when we're talking about progressive candidates with one unexpected upset here?
4: Well, I mean, I don't think Alexander Vindman was going to win that Senate seat anyway. I don't think that Representative Nixon is going to win that Senate race. Whether the Democrats, maybe there's a blessing in disguise here for Democrats, which is instead of wasting $75 million or whatever, Vindman occupied a special place in the hearts of Democrats of a certain vintage because of he was the instigating force, the triggering force behind Donald Trump's first impeachment. So he sort of like a hashtag resist hero for a group of Democrats from that period. But he was going to lose that general anyway. Florida is a lot of things, but Florida is not that politically elastic. It's tantalizingly close for Democrats. But I don't think that was going to feed the bulldog down in Florida. Representative Nixon, it should also be remembered, if you look at the counties where she did the best, She did the best in black counties, or predominantly black counties, or counties with large black populations of black voters. The county, the largest majority black county in Florida is Gadsden County. She won by 60 points. When she put that together with places like Alachua County, where the University of Florida is, where you get the sort of barista socialist is unfair, but it speaks to the population we're talking about, younger, college educated, predominantly white voters. That was a coalition that could win for her. And I think Vindman, who moved to Florida in 2023, so he got the carpetbagger label and he wasn't in touch with the actual Florida. I guess I will shut up by saying the Florida Democratic electorate is like a third of the Florida Democratic electorate are black voters. And if those black voters feel neglected or overlooked or stepped on, they will definitely make their presence felt. And I think that's what Colonel Vindman felt last night.
1: Oh, well, that's an incredibly insightful take. I wanted to ask you also, because while Florida may not have that elasticity, many other states do have more of that. And the primaries are one thing, but it is still unclear how independent voters feel as a whole about this DSA movement. So before the midterms, are you anticipating a clear temperature check regarding how these candidates stack up against their Republican opponents now?
4: They don't have a clean shot. We don't get a real clear look at it, because there are in places Democratic socialists or Democratic socialists, people who run alongside Democratic socialists. But as we talked about long ago with Zoran Mamdani, what works in New York, you know, it doesn't work in other places. We don't have a race right now that we can look at and say, here is a Democratic socialist head to head with a vulnerable Republican. How do they do? Because the sort of poster boy, the heartthrob for the progressive left, Abdul El-Sayed, running in Michigan, is doing everything he can to try to convince Michigan voters that he is not radical, right? And it's going to be the job of the Republican Party and their Senate nominee to convince Michiganders that he is, that he's no different from a Democratic socialist. You know, he's running these ads with Republican voters. He's got Journey playing in his Welcome to the General ad. So he's not going to be embracing that label. He's going to be running from the label, though Republicans are going to work hard to try to make it stick.
1: Well, then, to your point, how are some of these statements coming from more establishment Democrats like Hakeem Jeffries disavowing some of these platforms? Will you see that, or do you see that as being damaging to these campaigns?
4: A big question for Democrats as they look ahead to 2028 is going to be, how did the Democratic Socialist movement fare in the general election? And the fact that in Wisconsin, Francesca Hong ended up losing that gubernatorial primary tells me that mainstream Democratic voters have some pretty profound anxieties around what that means. I think for people who are as old as I am, who can remember what the Tea Party was, I think this is very much like what the Tea Party was for Republicans. There was an idea of the Tea Party that was appealing to a lot of Republicans. It was sort of a lowercase Tea Party. And then there was the capital T, capital P, Tea Party Express, Tea Party Patriots, whatever, that said, and we have a platform, we have ideas. I think there are a lot of younger Democrats who are amenable to the idea of socialism, even if they don't really understand what that means. I think that's different than saying, I think that the Democratic Socialists of America have the right vision for the future. I think those are probably two different things.
1: Yeah, and so much of this does center around affordability concerns, too. So a major factor as we look ahead. Chris Steyerwald, Chris, always great to chat. Thank you.
4: You bet.
1: And President Trump says no talks are underway right now with Iran, as Tehran emphasizes they have no interest in a ceasefire. Also, the defense making their arguments in the Lindsey Clancy trial will be speaking with an expert on postpartum psychosis as her case puts a spotlight on it. And Queen Camilla speaking out for the first time about her husband's cancer diagnosis, saying it was tough to keep it a secret. You are watching News Nation Live.
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1: Well, Ukrainians rallied in Kyiv today to support the former defense minister's call for elections. He posted a video on YouTube saying, quote, "Democracy cannot be held hostage by Russia." Several protesters say they like the idea, but doubt it will happen during the war. In an exclusive interview with CBS, he talked about the way forward, saying while Ukraine is innovating quickly, so is Russia.
18: It's a technological war, and we need to defeat Russia in every technological cycle, and we need to make decisions 24/7.
19: Ukraine will have its own ballistic missile soon.
9: Do you believe that?
18: Of course, 100%, but we need time.
9: When do you think we'll see a Ukrainian ballistic missile hit a target in Russia?
18: Our ballistic missiles.
9: Your ballistic missiles.
18: 3 to 6 months, I think.
9: 3 to 6 months, a Ukrainian ballistic missile will hit Russia.
18: Yeah.
1: Meantime, a Russian missile attack killed at least 10 people in a village in the Kharkiv region. At least 17 others were injured. President Volodymyr Zelensky promised he would respond, and it appears he held true to that promise. Russia's defense ministry says its air defenses intercepted more than 450 Ukrainian drones overnight over several regions in the country, as well as occupied Crimea and the Black Sea. Also new this morning, Ukraine's parliament approved a new defense minister, prompting another shakeup. Zelensky just fired the deputy head of his presidential office. He didn't say why, but Ukraine's anti-corruption agency said earlier today that it uncovered a group suspect.

0: suspected of money laundering to the tune of $3 million. Also new this morning in the Middle East, the UAE says it is suspending all trade with Iran. People there told to take shelter overnight from incoming ballistic missile attacks, the alarm sounding for the first time in weeks. In the meantime, the U.S. vowing to put even more economic pressure on Iran like never before seen in history. And that could come as early as this week. Now, if that doesn't work, some predict it is back to all-out war. Republican Senator Rick Scott of Florida telling us he believes President Trump will take action in the next 30 days or so.
1: Here's a president that doesn't like war. None of us do. Here's a president that doesn't want to put troops in harm's way. None of us do. And so he's given diplomacy a chance. Iran has walked away from it. So, he at some point he will not have a choice but to do more to destroy their ability to produce weapons. He's going to do everything he can with diplomacy, but do I believe this regime's going to change? No, I don't.
0: News Nation international correspondent Robert Sherman is live in Doha this morning. So, Robert, the regime is denying it launched these attacks. The UAE, though, begging to differ.
2: Yeah, the UAE doesn't buy that explanation from Iran, especially as you had millions of people in the UAE having to seek shelter with those two ballistic missiles that came towards their territory. They landed in the nearby waters, which leads the Emiratis to believe they were going after maritime ships. Nevertheless, the UAE says all trade with Iran for the time being has been cut off. This is what their Ministry of Foreign Affairs had to say on all this. In light of regional escalations that undermine regional and international peace and security, all trade, commercial exchanges, and financial transactions with Iran have been halted until further notice. That's not the only regional tension. This is what we've been looking at in the waterways over the last couple of days. Saturday, there was a ship that was struck in the Strait of Hormuz. Monday, a ship in the Bab el-Mandeb Strait. And then Tuesday, that'd be yesterday, you had another ship struck in the Strait of Hormuz. This has been the main pressure point that Iran has tried to press, and they have said they will continue to do so until their demands are met. On the other side of the coin, you've had President Trump saying there are no plans for direct negotiations with Iran over any of these issues. Diplomacy at large over the Strait of Hormuz, the only conversation known of, is taking place between Iran and Oman. Meanwhile, Iran has threatened to escalate the situation in the coming weeks if diplomacy fails. The Financial Times is out with this report today, quoting Iranian insiders saying that Iran is weighing the possibility of expanding the scope to Europe, targeting U.S. and other allied assets that exist on that continent there. NATO is taking this seriously. They've already said today that if there are any attacks that come their way and threaten any of their member states, they'll be prepared to defend and respond. Kelly?
0: All right. Robert Sherman, live for us in Doha. Robert, thank you. Well, it is the trial that has captured the nation's attention. Lindsay Clancy, the mother accused of strangling to death her three young children. Is she the victim of postpartum psychosis? We'll have a full breakdown in just minutes.
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9: Well, one of the most critical witnesses in the Lindsey Clancy trial is back on the stand today, a forensic psychologist testifying about dozens of meetings he had with Clancy in the months after she killed her three children. After strangling them, she jumped out of a second-story window, leaving her paralyzed from the waist down. Clancy has pleaded not guilty to murder charges. Her attorney argues she was suffering from postpartum psychosis and is not criminally responsible.
10: She had said that she heard a male voice ordering her, telling her that she didn't have any choice, but she had to kill her children and then kill herself.
9: So Clancy's defense argues she was misdiagnosed and over-medicated. Jurors also heard testimony from her mother-in-law. She described Clancy's mental decline in the weeks before the killings.
11: She reached out to me in November and told me that she felt unwell.
12: Did she describe any symptoms for you?
11: She did.
12: Tell the jurors what she said.
11: She felt, mostly she had insomnia. She was losing her appetite. She was very anxious and sad. Lindsay was struggling. We were all very concerned.
9: Well, here now is Dr. Catherine Berndorf, a reproductive psychiatrist, co-founder and medical director at the Motherhood Center of New York. Doctor, we so appreciate your time. This is an absolutely horrific and tragic case. Postpartum psychosis is, of course, taking center stage in this case. Clancy's loved ones are saying they didn't know this was as bad as it was. Is that common in cases of this that you studied?
13: Absolutely. Postpartum psychosis is an uncommon but extremely serious illness that occurs in 1 to 2 per 1,000 women, new moms. And while uncommon, that's about 8,000 women per year who may have this condition. And because it waxes and wanes in terms of being grounded in reality and having these thoughts, like has been described, these command auditory hallucinations to act in a way that is completely not in character with the person, it is potentially lethal. So it's tricky. It's a tricky diagnosis. There aren't a lot of specialists who really know how to assess for it and diagnose it. So it's not entirely surprising that it could be missed.
9: Wow. Well, the prosecution in this case is arguing that Clancy acted deliberately with premeditation, and that's key, that she sent her husband out to do errands so she could be alone with her children, kept track of how long he had been gone. Does that necessarily mean she wasn't suffering a psychotic episode?
13: Not at all. I think that if something

0: thing, if you believe something to be true with full, you know, 100%, and you are listening to a voice telling you to do X, Y, and Z, you're going to do it. And that is a result of an illness. I can't weigh in on the legal piece of this in terms of premeditation, but what is described in terms of what she seems to have done is entirely consistent with postpartum psychosis.
1: Wow. Well, we're going to be listening in now to a psychologist who is on the stand, providing some really key testimony in this case.
2: If you don't know where you are, it doesn't mean you can't have a conversation with someone.
3: And she was able to have a conversation with you that day?
2: Yes.
3: Now, you said you went back on February 6th and met with her again, correct?
2: Yes.
3: And you guys made another attempt at calling Patrick?
2: Yes.
3: Again, did you remember the number?
2: No.
3: Did you have it stored in your phone?
2: No.
3: Did she provide you his phone number to call?
2: Well, it was in my phone. I could just look it up on my phone. I didn't write it down. I didn't enter his name. Either she gave it to me again, or I just looked it up from 2 days prior.
3: But you don't recall, as you sit here today, which it was, do you?
2: No.
3: And you didn't write a report about that interaction, did you?
2: I did not.
3: So in this second phone call, you were able to actually hear that she was talking with Patrick on the other end, right?
2: Yes.
3: And at that time, when you were now second time meeting with her and having this phone call, were you aware that she had already changed her healthcare proxy from Patrick to her parents?
2: I did not know that.
3: Did you talk to Patrick in between the 4th and the 6th to find out if he had tried to come in to visit her?
2: I didn't speak to him at all, so I knew nothing about what his plans or intentions were.
3: Your testimony yesterday was that she had called him to tell him that she loved him and to see where they were at, right?
2: Yes.
3: That was your testimony? Meaning what, their relationship?
2: That, I made no interpretation of what that meant. She left the message and we left it at that.
3: But in that subsequent conversation that you were a witness to, where they were speaking on the phone and she told them about these voices or explained about the voices, did she ask about the kids?
1: All right. Well, you were listening in to a psychologist for the defense, Paul Ziesel, on the stand testifying about a meeting he had with Clancy, also about a conversation he witnessed over the phone between her and her then husband. Doctor, I'd like to get back to some of the research you've done, too. You have found a whopping 80% of perinatal mood disorders go undiagnosed. Why do you believe that is the case?
0: I think there are not enough of us experts out there, fewer than probably 500 in the country, for mental health issues that can affect 800,000 women, new moms a year. So there's lack of training and specialization, and there are lack of treatment centers, which is why we started the Motherhood Center, right? It's a mother-baby unit where we have a day program, a day hospital, where we can treat women who don't need to be in the hospital. They're safe enough to be outside of the hospital, but they require, you know, being with their babies and having a high level of intensive care. And we need more of these kinds of places, more access to them. Insurance companies need to be paying for this. There's so much that needs to happen in the system to really create the landscape for women and new moms to be treated appropriately.
1: Well, it is hard to imagine a silver lining in a case like this, but maybe this is it, that the conversation has started about this very intense and serious condition. Dr. Berndoff, we appreciate having the conversation with you. Thank you.
0: Thanks for talking.
1: And for the first time, Queen Camilla is opening up about her husband, King Charles' cancer diagnosis. What she is saying about those first emotional days is next.

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17: Well, Queen Camilla is opening up for the first time about the emotional strain of keeping King Charles's cancer diagnosis a secret before Buckingham Palace announced it in 2024. In a new film, Camilla says she was longing to let it out during a visit with patients and families, but she knew it wasn't her news to share.
18: I remember coming to see our Maggie's just after the King being diagnosed. Nobody could say anything at the time. That was quite difficult. I almost said something, but, you know, I felt that it wasn't the time to say. I was just longing to let it out, but obviously I couldn't.
17: Camilla also praised Charles for refusing to let his illness stop him from serving as king. The king has never revealed what type of cancer he has. He is still receiving treatment, though he said late last year that early detection and treatment meant it could be scaled back. Buckingham Palace says he's receiving treatment and that his health is moving in a positive direction. Joining us now, Rob Shooter, entertainment reporter and host of the Naughty But Nice podcast. We're certainly grateful for that update on the king. Camilla said She was visiting cancer patients, their relatives too, while keeping this diagnosis a secret herself. Why do you believe she chose this moment, the 30-year anniversary of Maggie's, to speak out about his diagnosis and how also it impacted her?
19: Yeah, I've worked for the British royal family. I was Princess Michael of Kent's publicist, so I know this family very, very well. They do not like talking about health, about going into hospitals, about treatment. They've been very, very private. We didn't know really anything about Queen Elizabeth's health right until the very end. So I'm not surprised that the family kept this a secret. What is interesting now is that the Queen is using this awful, awful moment in her husband's life, in her family's life, to try and help other people. This organization she is the president of, she is deeply passionate about it. And I can only imagine what it would have been like going to visit people who were cancer patients and wanting to share this news with them, wanting to empathize with them, wanting them to know that it's not just them who are going through this, but the king is too. But she kept her mouth shut. She didn't say anything until now.
17: Right, and providing that much-needed encouragement. You can understand the urge there. What is the significance of her choosing a cancer charity setting rather than a traditional royal interview to talk about the king's illness?
19: Yeah, I think this is really targeted. In the past, politicians, royals, celebrities have always gone the broad stroke. And the world has changed now. And I think telling a story in an environment that is right for that story makes it even more dramatic, makes it even more powerful. And so I think this is a just perfectly timed, really smart move from the Queen. Once again, they're very tight-lipped. They don't like to gossip. They don't like leaks out of the palace. But now that the King has told his story himself, now the Queen feels that it's her moment to speak up and tell a little bit about what the family was going through, which is very important too. When somebody has cancer, it's not just that person who is suffering. The whole family is going through it.
17: Yeah, all your loved ones fighting with you. The palace says Charles is healthy, is moving in a positive direction. We're happy to report that they've scaled back the treatment too. How do you believe he is navigating the proper way to balance his health with his work in such a high-profile position, a position of power?
19: Yeah, I hope he is. Sometimes I worry that he is not. He has a very, very extensive schedule. He's never really cut back on the schedule. Remember, he's waited his whole life to become king. He has wanted this job, and it's really the cruelest job interview in the world. You can't get the job until someone you love dies. There's no other way around it unless they abdicate, but that has not happened very often. So he loves being king. He thinks it is his destiny to be king, and he doesn't want something like cancer to take that away from him. So I think he's been soldiering on. My sources tell me the Queen has been the strict one here, telling him when it's time to sit down and maybe take a day off and think about himself. But he loves being the king. His duty is in his DNA. And we shouldn't expect for him to sit down and retire or abdicate at any time soon. Not going to happen.
17: Yeah, sometimes we see the wives come in with those gentle reminders. I'm guilty myself. Rob Shooter, great to chat. Thank you.
19: Take care, my friend.
17: You as well. Well, another state now taking steps to combat the public backlash to data centers, the guardrails Pennsylvania is putting into place.
3: Getting a diagnosis of cancer, it's tough.
20: From the moment I was diagnosed, I knew I had to go to work.
21: Work gave me a sense of structure that is beyond the time frame of your treatment.
20: Work has always been my escape.
3: I feel when I went to work, I wasn't sick Keith. I was just Keith.
22: Work was a way that I could still feel like myself.
3: So when I go to work and I have this team that builds me up, and I just feel like I'm just normal.
23: I had a place on the team. It means everything.
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27: Eyes on Iowa. I'm Blake Berman, host of The Hill on News Nation. With less than 11 weeks to go until the November midterms, Iowa is shaping up to be one of the most competitive states on the map as Democrats and Republicans vie for an open Senate seat, the governor's mansion, and a number of key House races. The Trump administration sending top cabinet members to the Hawkeye state to stump for Republicans, including the Treasury Secretary Scott Bessent, the Secretary of War Pete Hegseth, and Health and Human Services Secretary Robert F. Kennedy Jr. For over 50 years, the Iowa State Fair has become a known proving ground for presidential hopefuls. And traditionally, Iowa stood as the first state in the presidential primary cycle. However, Democrats just announced a new move. The Democratic National Committee recently revealing its first six states for 2028, and Iowa was not among them. I'm Blake Berman, and this is the News Nation Political Minute.
28: Are you a dementia caregiver? 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
17: The president is speaking to reporters at the White House about the ballroom construction. We'll listen in.
29: Which is very basic, not appropriate for a great house, for a great place like the White House, which is to me now again one of the most beautiful buildings anywhere in the world. As you know, we stripped the paint off. That's many, many years of paint. And we stripped it and we brought it down to its natural. We're doing the same thing on the other side. It's in the process. If you want, you can go over and look at it. But I think you see it. But we stripped it. We got rid of the asphalt here, and this is granite. And if you notice, it's radial. Radial meaning it's cut about 2 degrees. Every stone is 2 degrees rounded. So that instead of putting straight pieces down, we have the stone is absolutely perfectly rounded. If you look at it, it's sort of amazing because you can barely see it. But it's just a slight radial cut, and it's a perfect job. It's a white granite. It's called a flawless granite. We get the best stuff. One thing I know how to do is build. And so we put a brand new face on the front of the White House on the ground. The cars will pull up, and this is what you'd have, as opposed to the asphalt, which was literally, they had potholes in it. It's ridiculous the way this place was taken care of. Nobody, including other presidents, they didn't see it. But I see it because I was very good at real estate, like maybe the best in a lot of ways. And I love construction. I love seeing things properly taken care of. As you know, we've redone the colonnade, going to the Oval Office. We put the black granite down, and now we're out here. So for 50 years, more than that, they've wanted to have a heliport, but nobody knew how to go about it. And we are building a great heliport. It's donated by Sikorsky, by the helicopter company, because we have helicopters that can't even land here. They have brand new helicopters that were bought a long time ago, manufactured and recently arrived. And they couldn't land on the grass because the power is so great of the engines that the grass would get ripped up. They tried it, and the grass was literally scattered all over the place. And I don't mean it was burned a little bit on top. I mean it was dirt, and the grass was all over the place. So they've been trying to build a heliport, meaning a pad, for more than 50 years. And we had it designed. Again, we had it. It was paid for by the company that manufactures the helicopters. We didn't pay any money for it. This is different. This is the road for the White House, and that was done through donations, including donations from me. And you can see the kind of granite this is. This granite has a million-year life. It's a very strong stone. It will never break. It will never leak. It will never do anything. This is the highest quality stone you can get. And especially for something like this, it's rated a million-year plus. That means it has a million-year life. Can you imagine that? It's 35,000 pounds per square inch. If you look at hard concrete is 5,000 pounds. This is 35,000. So nature is stronger than what the human can produce. It's really pretty amazing. It comes from California, from a quarry in California, and it's a very special stone. This is also used. This carries on out into the helipad. The pad is out there now. It's very close to being finished. The artwork is done. The beautiful work is finished. They're putting the granite top on. And the granite top says, the seal of the United States of America. That's the exact term. If you look at the seals of the presidents, the seal of the president of the United States of America, meaning the president is in the White House. This is for many presidents. This is for many presidents. They will have it for a long time. The other thing we could do, if you notice, we took it up and redid one aspect because we had a lot of slope on it, and I felt it was too much slope. It's a slope for the rain, but I felt it was too much slope. So rather than doing it and not really having it the way it should be, because that will be used for other things, greeting visitors and lots of other things when helicopters aren't landing. It's now dead flat. We actually put a 1/2 of 1 degree slope so the rain gets off, but I didn't want to have the slope that they had. They had a slope that would have been like for a waterfall, not for rain. And so before we put the letters down, we lifted it and made it dead flat. Sort of reminded me of the Woolman Rink in Central Park. So it starts here, and this goes into the entrance of the White House, and this is pure white granite, very high quality, and the highest quality. And again, when you hear that 35,000 pounds per square inch, that's really powerful stone. That stone that if you took a hammer and you started hammering right now, all day long, you would not see where you're hammering. I don't care how strong you are. You wouldn't see a mark on it, literally. That's the kind of power it is. So it's the kind of thing that should have been done. It's also 4 inches thick. Normally you'd get an inch or an inch and a half. It's 4 inches thick. It makes it much more powerful because it's the White House. And this comes through contributions, donations from numerous people, including me. And now we're going to walk over and we're going to see. This goes equidistant on the other side. And right over there, if you notice, is where the ballroom and military complex will be. And the military complex is going to have a drone-proof roof. And you're going to have on top of the roof, you're going to have drones, many drones, which will protect Washington, D.C., and will protect the White House. Very important. So let's take a look at the helipad, and we'll walk together if you'd like. Cutouts here are meant for stanchions, stainless steel. So they take that piece up, and they put a stanchion right here. A lot of people, they have events. And over the years, they've just put stanchions here. They never had any place to put it. And so what you do is you take that in and you put a stainless steel pole and you have a stanchion. You have a rope line or whatever you might call it. And we pick the exact location where they've had it, but they were never able to do much with it because they weren't able to secure it. We put the stainless steel pieces in. They take it off, they put in a stainless steel rod, and they put the rope.
17: You're listening in to the president there speaking about the helipad construction that is underway, also some of the specifics of the design and the layout. We also have News Nation White House correspondent Libby Dean. She's tracking all of this from D.C. for us. So, Libby, what more are you learning, too?
8: Well, the commander-in-chief this morning, Kelly, talking about construction. That seems to be top of mind here. We've got a lot of it going on here at the White House. Where the president is standing right now on your screen is just outside where the helipad construction is happening on the White House South Lawn. There's going to be a seal. That's where the Marine One, which President Trump takes, that's where it lands on the White House South Lawn there. And they're building this basically slab of concrete that will have the seal of the president there where Marine One will land. And then he just said he's going to head over to that ballroom construction next. That helipad construction, that's expected to be wrapped up around the end of September. We've also got the construction on the other side of the White House, in the White House North Lawn, the entrance there where they're fortifying the doors, making it more secure. So really from every angle of this White House, most notably being the ballroom, but every angle of this White House under construction. Now, what's set to happen here in just over 3 hours, what was planned today, is President Trump welcoming these crypto executives and tech leaders, along with some of those top financial regulators in the country. That's what we're expecting later today. Reports indicating that the SEC chair, Paul Atkins, the CFTC chair, Mike Selig, they're expected to be there, along with executives from major crypto companies. Now, the timing here, that's what's pretty interesting, because the CFTC, they have this new advisory committee meeting. That's set to happen tomorrow.
17: And we'll listen in now.
29: This is a path leading with the same exact granite, very strong granite. You'll never see a crack in this granite. I will go on the line. So in 10 years, if you see a crack, you'll say, well, Trump just said you'll never see a crack. You'll never see a crack in this granite. This is I guess nothing's indestructible, but it's pretty close. It's really high quality. Again, this was all black asphalt that was in terrible shape. And asphalt only lasts for a season. It doesn't last very long, especially when it gets this kind of use. And so it would have literally potholes and cracks all over it. Not appropriate for the White House.
9: Wait for the wrangler.
29: Yes.
9: Okay.
29: Come on over here. So this is all brand new grass. The grass was in terrible shape. And we have a great man that works here for 54 years, Dale. And he said, you know, it'd be nice to be able to change the grass. You know, grass has a life like humans have a life. And this is all going to be right now. It's put in, if you come back in 2 weeks, 3 weeks, it's in shock. But you come back in 2 or 3 weeks, this has all been redone. It's all been topsoiled. In other words, we put topsoil, brand new earth on top. Lot of good ingredients in that earth for grass. If you're grass, you're very happy. And this grass will look so beautiful. If you remember, it had big sunken areas in here, and it was pretty bad. It was in bad shape. But this grass is the highest quality. It was given free of charge by Scotts Miracle-Gro, Scotts. And Scotts is a great company. They actually contributed to my campaign. I must be honest. You'll figure that one out. And they said to me, sir, we'd like to replace the grass at the White House with the highest quality grass and do a real job. So Scotts, I want to thank Scotts Miracle-Gro. It's I think the biggest grass company in the world, somebody said. But it's very big and very good. And the owners are fantastic people. And I want to thank them. So this side, they just started putting it down. If you can see, this will be happening over here, too. As you remember, I donated the flagpoles, one on each side, because the White House didn't really have an appropriate American flag. It had a small one on top. We left that, but it didn't have an appropriate American flag. And this is a great pole. This is the top of the line. It's tapered. This isn't a straight up and down job, which looks terrible, frankly. That's a tapered pole. Great. I'm very good at flagpoles. So we have the flagpole. We have the grass. We have the entrance. And again, this is mostly going to be for helicopters, a lot of use. You know, when they landed a helicopter, every time they landed it, people would have to go outside with steel pads, put them down. They were just the size of one of these slabs.

0: and put him down and hope the helicopter was able to land him. The good thing about Marine One is the helicopter division of the White House, essentially. The good thing is the pilots are the best pilots in the world. We have the best plane pilots, so we have the best helicopter in the world. They take them from the various services, the Army, they take them from the Air Force, the Marines, the best pilots. So they never had a problem landing them, but it was not a good situation. And with the bigger helicopters, the more powerful helicopters, literally this grass would be ripped out by its roof and by its roots. And in one landing, the entire grass was gone. So what they did is when a president would be flown to the White House, they used different helicopters. I said, that's a pretty expensive way of doing it. So now with the helipad, we won't have any problem with the grass. Yeah, please.
1: You're talking about all the construction out here and sort of the ballroom project. What is your plan if the Supreme Court rules against that?
0: Well, we hope that doesn't happen. I can't imagine it happening. The lawsuit, the person had no standing. It was a person said she walked along and she didn't like the view, even though nothing was built. A person that didn't like it and never even saw a rendering of it. We've gotten tremendous architectural reviews. It's beautiful. The woman has absolutely no standing, according to every analyst that I've seen, legal analyst. And it's a lawsuit that should have never been even allowed to be brought. But hopefully we'll do very well with it. We had a great ruling from a very highly respected judge, as you know, and hopefully the Supreme Court will agree with that ruling.
1: When do you expect the helipad to be open?
0: This will be open it would be good if it was. I took an extra week to lift it. Again, what it was is it sloped quite substantially this way, because what we'll have here is people will get out, they'll have, when it's good weather, in addition to helicopters, you'll see the surface is incredible. All of these letters are hand-carved and put into the Blackstone, which is also about 35,000 pounds per square inch. You'll see the quality of the work. You have to look when you get up there. Look at the quality of the letters and the quality of the cut, how it's one-tenth of an inch around the entire. It's really, these are done. These people are brilliant artists, really.
2: Do a state arrival ceremony?
0: Oh, yeah. Now you can do a much better state. This will be much better for state arrival. And in fact, instead of being on grass now, they'll be using that almost like a table. They can have events on it. They can have people go there for cocktails and then walk to the ballroom after that's finished. We can have really incredible. This is unbelievable for state. Without even having to go into the White House, they get out of the car on the beautiful new roadway. They get out of the car and they walk down this path onto that, and they can have cocktails and everything outside of the White House, and then they go into the ballroom. Even the military, they can use it like that, and we have the ballroom is so much a military component with the drones and the bomb shelters and everything else that we have in there. So it's really, that started off as a ballroom, and before we started work, the military came to see me and they say, "Sir, we have an opportunity to do something incredible here. And we've been trying to do it for 100 years, but we've never had an opportunity like that." So I had to make that decision. I said, "Look, go ahead, design what you want." And that goes down 5 stories. It goes down almost 65 feet.
2: What's in those 5 stories?
0: Well, I'm not allowed to discuss that, but a lot of very detailed stuff. That's why bringing the lawsuit was very unfortunate, because most people didn't know that. Now they do know that. They shouldn't have known that. And I told that to the National, it's called the National Trust for Historic Preservation of the United States. It's not associated with the United States. The United States doesn't even donate to it because they don't agree with it, because they made fools out of themselves over the years. But I said to them, if you do this, you'll file it in court and people will see what we're doing, and the enemy shouldn't be allowed to see it. They didn't care about that because they don't care about the country. Okay, come on over here. Nice job, fellas. Does anybody know the word media? This is serious media. And you guys are doing a great job. Sorry to take an extra week and a half, but lifting it up was one of the best things we've ever done. Lifting it up, right? Thank you, Jared. Thank you. you didn't like that, and it still drains. I watched it. There's enough drain. But the lifting it up was a big element. We're going to use this for a lot of different things. So this is a helipad at the highest level. It can land any helicopter in the world, no matter how big, no matter how powerful, no matter how strong. It would. I was explaining for the construction people, I was explaining how when the new big Sikorskys landed, the grass was completely wiped out. Yeah, come on over here, fellas. The grass was... Hey, fellas, come on over here. Come on. And I just want to say they've done a fantastic job. So if you look at... If you take a look from the media standpoint, you look at the lettering and you look at the joints, they're like flawless. The exact... A very... It's like 1/10 of an inch. And it's the exact same size. Right? These are real artists. Where's Brett? Here. I don't want to give him too much credit, and I don't want a lot of people using him, so I'm not going to even mention his name. I'll just say his name is Brett. Because I don't want other people, because we got a lot of work to do, and I want you to stay here. I'm not looking for you to go to other jobs, okay? But the job he's done, he's an artist, Brett Rugo. He's an artist. And when you see in the middle, they're doing the eagle of the United States of America. That's what's in the process, and I guess that's what I'm signing right here. So they're doing, this is the head of the eagle, and when that'll be flipped over, and it'll be amazing. Right? Oh, good. Well, there it is.
3: This set, yeah.
0: Oh, that's great, yeah. Wow. This is going to look incredible from the air and from every place. And again, this is going to be used for a lot of different celebrations, a lot of different big meetings where... As an example, President Xi is coming in a little while, a couple of weeks. And we didn't plan to have this done, but it's gone so well. I delayed them a week with the lift, but that's okay. That was a good delay. That was a very good delay. But President Xi is coming. Other heads of state will come. And we can do this all outside. Nice weather like today. And this was not a scheduled press conference, but I thought it was so... It's so good what we're doing. People should see, because the White House was in terrible condition. Some of these men worked on the facade of the White House, along with the Department of Interior. Doug Burgum has been fantastic. But they worked on the facade of the White House. And if you look at it now, if you would have looked at it 6-7 months ago, you would have been embarrassed. If you looked at it, like I do, I look at it, everything, you know, I'm a real good developer. And frankly, it used to make me sick. And look at how horrible the condition was, where the stone was broken. The columns had big chips in them, a foot long, and it was terrible. And now it's perfect. It's perfection. And I think you can see that pretty much right, even from this distance. You can see it. We made life much more comfortable for the people upstairs, too. Equipment is all modern and the top of the line. You know who I'm talking about. So it's great. But this was very exciting. And interestingly, I received zero criticism. It was shocking, because I'm used to criticism. But then after we open, I always get praise. A lot of times I get criticism, and then when they see the final product, they say, that was great. This will be the greatest military complex / ballroom anywhere in the world. There won't be anything like it. You know, when I was in China, they have the great room. They have a room that's phenomenal. And... I'm not going to get into arguments with anybody, but this beats everything. There's nothing like this anywhere in the world. And they've wanted the ballroom aspect of it for 150 years. They've wanted the military aspect. I would say it started about 75 years ago. And you can't go under this building because it's fragile, but you can go under new construction. That's when the generals came to see me, and the military's been incredible. And we hated to have to reveal some of the things that we reveal. But I said to this fake National Trust, it's a fake deal. But I said to them, if you sue, they're going to learn things about that building that, frankly, they should know. But they sued anyway, because they don't give a damn about the country. And that's going to be one of the greatest structures. They were saying there's more rebar in that building than in the stadium that I think you guys are already building. Is that right?
3: There's an extreme amount of rebar. That's right. More than we would need.
0: Well, it's for strength.
3: Exactly.
0: It's never too much.
3: Yes, sir.
0: It can take about anything in terms of the power.

0: strength. I was explaining about the stone outside, 25 to 35,000 pounds per square inch, and there's no concrete you could, no matter what. Concrete, you get a really powerful concrete, it's just a tiny fraction of that in terms of strength. So this is the real deal. They finally have the heliport. I guess it started about 50 years ago. They've been trying to get a heliport built, and I said, we got to do it. That's what I do good. That's what you guys do well. Jared is the head of Clark, and he has done a fantastic job. Thank you. Both projects, we appreciate it. You people are fantastic. So we're ahead of schedule on this. We're ahead of schedule on that. And we're ahead of schedule in just fixing the building. The building is, it's unbelievable what's taken place in a short period of time. This building was falling apart. It's falling apart. Like buying a building in New York City that's in bad shape and putting it back together. That's what I used to do. I did it better than anybody, I think. But that's what I did. You see the Palm Court. That was done by Jackie O. And it has tiles, one-by-one tiles that were very old, but not that old. They were like 20 years old. They weren't all the way back. She put a better floor, but it broke. And we put in the finest marble that that you could get. It's called Statuario. It's beautiful. The white with the black, and it's bookbench. And everybody walks into that room, they say, wow, that's something. That's some difference, right, Steve, between what you had there. You had one-by-one tiles from a box. You buy it from any store. And they flipped them in, and they were all broken. And I, even in my first term, I noticed, I said, you know, it's embarrassing when people come through that room and then go to the Oval Office. But we also fixed the Oval Office. The Oval Office was in very bad shape, so in many ways. So thank you all for being here. So I'm going to be signing this. Where do you want me to sign it? Over there? You tell me what to do. Okay? Good. Wow. So this is the back piece. This won't be revealed. This is the back of the eagle's head. This is the eagle exact of the, you look how fine that's cut. When you see it, you won't even believe it. And from the air, it looks so beautiful. But this is the back of the piece, and they flip it, and they put it down. So nobody will see that unless in 400, 500 years they start taking it apart. So probably nobody will see it, I guess. Actually, I hope nobody ever sees it, because there's only one reason they'd see it. But I think I'd like to sign it, and I'd like to have some of the main construction guys like yourselves and some of your top guys sign it. You can sign this whole piece. Then we're going to put the coins. These are special coins we had. And we're going to put the coins along with it. We may put a couple facing up in some area where you have concrete that's wet. I don't know if you have any of those areas. I'm not sure that you
1: have some right there for us.
0: But you could put one of these into the concrete facing up so people see
1: it.
0: Because you're not going to find nice. So they're going to take some of these coins, which are somewhat different. These are coins that, like I gave to the young man who, the lifeguard, who saved the young boy, because he was truly a hero. And these will go like that. These are three different coins, all different. Like that. And like that. They're going to be flipped. But I think they're so beautiful that if we find a place on this whole big pad, we could put a few of them facing upward, right?
1: Sure.
0: Be pretty cool, right? Okay. I'm going to ask some of my people to sign this also. I know I'm supposed to sign it, but they've done such a good job. It's such an exciting project. You know, it's a no-story building, but it's as exciting as if you're building a building. And again, they've wanted this for many, many years. The happiest people are the pilots, as great as they are. They say it's great not to be landing on wood or on a piece of steel that they put out for 10 minutes. They literally put it out and then take it away. Assuming it was very heavy, and they take it away. They don't have to do that anymore. Okay. I hope this is a good one. This had better be a good one. Even though, in theory, I don't know if anyone's ever going to see it again. That's a beautiful cut. Hey, maybe we should reverse it. Let it stay up. I like it better than what's on the other.
2: Stand firm.
0: That's pretty great, huh?

0: Oh, that's good. It looks pretty good. I think we should use this side. We're using the wrong side. We're flipping it. What do you think? We use this. Is that good? I'll tell you what. That's good. Come on, Brett. Sign this. Any way you want. Better be under my name now. I'm on.
1: I'll put it under your name. Right.
0: Nice. Talented guy. Garrett, come on. Stop doing that. Floor construction. Head of floor. Come on over here. Come on, get your long-term part. We have to get your long-term employee.
2: Dave.
0: Come on, Dave. Get over here. Come on over here. That's not fancy. That looks like Don Trump Jr. He gives a line. I say, you can't do that. Okay. I'd like to have a couple of the guys in the military. Where are they? What's the best? Come on over. Get over. What a job you've done. Even though your work has been totally exposed now because of a stupid lawsuit. These are the military people. They've been unbelievable. Tell them that's the strongest structure I think ever put up. That structure is the most powerful because it's needed for bad purpose. It's really bad purpose that they have to ever use it. But if you look at that, those are called shear walls. And they're of the greatest strength concrete. And the steel goes in, but that keeps all the steel from twisting and turning. Normally, you'd never use a thing like that, but for purposes of the drone port and everything else, we needed it. Come on over here, Todd. Get over here. You think you're going to get away? He's been thin. This guy's fantastic. Is Dale here?
3: Dale's around here.
0: Huh?
3: I'll give you Dale.
0: Well, we'll do it later then. So, it's very exciting. Very exciting. And I think we'll be here for a long time. This will be here long after we're gone. No matter what happens with the world, this is not moving. This will take any kind of shot. But it's something we really needed badly for the helicopters. But we get a secondary use, and that's, you can have some beautiful events here, including the greeting of people from foreign countries. They'll be very impressed. Right now, they're not impressed. When they see coming in on asphalt, and they're not impressed. It's never very impressive. But they're going to go the opposite. And one of the reasons, by the way, for the last number of years, no tents have been used, because tents are very dangerous. Tents are made out of plastic or canvas, and they don't stop even the smallest of ammunition or bullets, not even the smallest. Ours will stop. You take AK-47s, you take the most powerful, it laughs at it. It laughs at it. I was saying to one of the military guys, how does it do with an AK-47? He goes, up, meaning it can take a lot, including drones. So I thought this would be a little different kind of a news conference, but I found out the guys were showing me this. We were going to sign this privately and just put it in. I said, this is something I think the press should see, and I hope you liked it. It's going to be finished. What do you think?
4: We're making the 21st.
0: 21st? Oh, so we might make it for president. That would be great. If we did this by the 21st, it's coming the 20th. That'd be nice. Be nice. Not imperative, but it would be very nice to have it done. It's pretty amazing to do it that quickly. Thank you all very much. Go have a good time. I think it's a great story. And these people are a big part of that. So all these workers, I've watched them from windows. And they are working at 6 in the morning till 12 o'clock in the night. Same thing with the military complex right over here. They're working from 6:30 in the morning is late. If they get at 6:30, that's like almost late. And they work till 11:30, 12 o'clock every night. That's why you see it going up so fast and so properly. But I want to give a lot of credit to the construction crews because there's nobody like them. There's nobody like them. Great job. You've been fantastic. Thank you, everybody, very much. Thank you.
5: Are you exchanging written letters with Kim Jong-un?
0: Can't tell you that. But I get along with Imran. And you know what? The fact that I get along with him, that's a good thing, not a bad thing. He has 57 very powerful nuclear weapons. Should have never allowed it to happen. They should have never allowed it. If I were president, I wouldn't have allowed it. But he's got them. I get along with him very well. I can't let Iran have a nuclear weapon. And I know Kim Jong-un very well. And he's going to be fine. As long as we have a smart president, he's going to be fine. If we have a dumb president, then he's probably not going to be so fine.
2: Are you expecting to meet with him later this year?
0: Yeah, I will be.
2: Mr. President, today's about American production. Can you give us any update on your negotiations with Canada on a
0: fur trade deal? Yeah, we had a very good conversation with the Prime Minister last night, and we've come to a deal with Canada. As you know, the 50% tariffs across the board were going on against Canada today. And they called yesterday, and they gave us the points that we had to have. Very fair deal for both. The tariffs will be non-existent for our farmers. Our farmers were paying tremendous tariffs into Canada, and those tariffs are going to be totally eviscerated, down to zero.
2: Is the U.S. going to lower tariffs on Canadian autos or luxury?
0: We're doing certain things. We've got to give something, and we're doing certain things. They were paying a high number. We're reducing it a little bit. It's good for everybody. But our farmers are going to be thrilled. Our manufacturers are going to be thrilled. And basically, we have no tariffs going into Canada anymore. Canada was charging us tremendous tariffs. We no longer have any tariffs. And what I was able to do is we put, as you know, under the new tariff, I guess you'd call it the new tariff schedules that we came out with, they were going to get a 50% tariff on everything starting today. And we've held it back 3 days. It's all subject to finalization of documents. So subject to the finalization of documents, we have a deal with Canada. And I think it's a very good deal for both parties. It's great for our farmers. Our farmers will no longer be held up because they were being hurt very badly by Canada. Yeah. The strait, last night we had a lot of boats come through. We have possession, complete control of the strait. I mean, outside of nuisance value, and there is nuisance value when they shoot a drone every once in a while, but and not everybody's going to go through, but they come through. And over the last couple of weeks, we've had a lot of oil coming out, a lot of oil. It's not going to be perfect, but it's a lot of oil coming in, a lot. In fact, people are amazed. One of the reasons that oil hasn't gone to like the proverbial $300 a barrel, it's at 83, 84, 85. And it'll be a lot lower when this is over because we have plenty of oil. But one of the reasons it never went to the 300 and 350 number is because we do. We have a lot coming in. And people are finding alternatives too. And you know one of the alternatives? Texas. You know another one? Alaska. Louisiana. They're coming to the United States to get oil. And people say, oh, you shouldn't say that because it makes it sound, well, it is what it is. I mean, they're coming to Texas, Louisiana, and Alaska to get oil.
5: Mr. President,
0: about what?
5: Reopen negotiations.
0: Maybe at some point, but right now, I think the situation is so good, but maybe at some point. Look, it's very simple. They have to get rid of completely, they have to get rid of no nuclear weapons. Iran cannot have a nuclear weapon. You know why? Because they'd use it. And we're not going to let them use it. So Iran cannot have a nuclear weapon. And they won't. Thank you very much. I'm glad you came out.
2: Thank you, guys.
6: All right, you were listening into the president there taking questions about leader Kim Jong-un, Canadian tariffs, a new deal he says he is done there. Also commenting on the Strait of Hormuz, saying that while everything isn't perfect, vessels are moving through. The president previously was walking through construction that was happening at the White House with the press. He was asked about challenges to the nearby ballroom construction, which is reaching a very consequential legal moment right now. A federal appeals court ruled the administration cannot continue this project without authorization from Congress. The court's order is scheduled to take effect on Friday unless the Supreme Court intervenes. And this is an issue on the emergency docket. News Nation's Libby Dean, she's been standing by in D.C. And Libby, we heard the president leaning there on the safety component of the ballroom, too.
7: And Kelly, the president didn't make it over to the construction that we were seeing take place over at the ballroom. Instead, he took reporters out to the helipad construction that has been happening. And that's because of what you just detailed there, likely, that he wants to focus in on this construction because of the federal appeals court that ordered that that White House ballroom construction starting on Friday, that it needs to end unless the Supreme Court intervenes. So that could be why this happened today, because this was unexpected.

0: members of Congress and various administration officials as just guests he wants to bring to the White House as well. But that's where the president was today. You're looking at him sign a piece of that helipad that will be put in place. The president said this could be done by September, but really the focus over on the ballroom construction, because that is the big change here at the White House, as we've seen construction all over the place. But this ballroom has been the biggest change after the president tore down the East Wing. And now we're seeing the Supreme Court potentially needing to intervene before Friday or they halt that construction. But clearly today what we learned, Kelly, is construction is moving forward on the White House South Lawn with that helipad for Marine One to land. We also know over on the North Lawn, where I'm standing right now, the position where the press is on Pebble Beach, just behind us, they put down this decorative tarp in front of the entrance to the White House residence, and they're doing some repairs to the columns, as well as adding a more secure door. All of this, of course, pricey and facing a lot of battles in the courts, one of those being specifically against the ballroom, which the Supreme Court could step in and make a decision about. But the president focusing in on this today. We also know later today here at the White House, he's going to host these crypto CEOs along with SEC Chair Paul Atkins, the CFTC Chair Mike Selig. That's going to be the next thing to watch up for here. That's happening in about 3 hours. We know these officials are expected to discuss some crypto regulation, as we know the president has really leaned into becoming friendly with the crypto industry. So that's going to be interesting to watch here in about 3 hours, Kelly, after we got a tour of the construction site here at the White House.
1: Yeah. All right. Libby Dean with a breakdown for us. Libby, thank you. Also still ahead, a lot to unpack from this week's primaries. We are breaking down the results and what all of this means come the midterms.
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11: Eyes on Iowa. I'm Blake Berman, host of The Hill on News Nation. With less than 11 weeks to go until the November midterms, Iowa is shaping up to be one of the most competitive states on the map as Democrats and Republicans vie for an open Senate seat, the governor's mansion, and a number of key House races. The Trump administration sending top cabinet members to the Hawkeye state to stump for Republicans, including the Treasury Secretary Scott Bessent, the Secretary of War Pete Hegseth, and Health and Human Services Secretary Robert F. Kennedy Jr. For over 50 years, the Iowa State Fair has become a known proving ground for presidential hopefuls. And traditionally, Iowa stood as the first state in the presidential primary cycle. However, Democrats just announced a new move. The Democratic National Committee recently revealing its first six states for 2028, and Iowa was not among them. I'm Blake Berman, and this is the News Nation Political Minute.
12: Libby Dean.
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3: Florida's political map is looking radically different this morning, with surprise primary results upending strategy for both major parties. The battle lines for November are officially drawn after a powerhouse Trump-endorsed victory in the governor's race and a massive progressive wave that shattered expectations in the Senate matchup. State Representative Angie Nixon is now moving on to the general election after completely toppling the Democratic Party establishment. Nixon, a Democratic socialist, was outspent by her opponent, Alex Vindman, 16-1. She ran a shoestring campaign, traveling the state in her own personal car, relying entirely on grassroots volunteers to defeat a multi-million dollar war chest. With us now, Jeffrey Skelly, chief elections analyst with our partners at Decision Desk HQ, News Nation contributor Lindsey Granger, and Robbie Suave, both co-hosts of Rising on the Hill. Thank you all for being here. Looking forward to the conversation this morning. So, Jeffrey, I'd like to start with you because it was a bit of a mixed bag for Democratic Socialists. We talked yesterday about demographics in this state playing such a key role in these races. Was there any polling, though, that would have predicted Nixon's upset in this Florida Senate race in particular?
4: So there was very little polling of this race, which I think was part of the challenge. Obviously, primary polling has had a tough couple weeks in places like Michigan and Wisconsin. But in general, the average error in primary polling is a lot larger than in general election polling. So, you know, sort of knowing that we had one poll that had Vindman, I think it was 34-24 in early July, you know, with a ton of undecideds. Vindman isn't from Florida. He only moved there in 2023. Nixon is a Florida native from the Jacksonville area who had gained some prominence protesting the Republican effort to redraw the congressional map. So I think that going into this primary, the thought was Vindman's got a ton of money. He's probably the favorite. He is the favorite. But Nixon is not completely out of it, also because she was in a position where, and this is probably how she ended up winning, she was able to combine both her appeal to more left-wing voters with also being a black candidate in a state where probably around a third of the primary electorate on the Democratic side was African-American. And so I think between those two things and her you know, roots in the state, that enabled her to overcome her monetary deficit.
3: So, Lindsey, if you're a Democrat looking at Florida Senate race, are you concerned about Republicans racking up a win in the general? Because, you know, pulling out a win in the primaries is one thing. It's still a bit unclear how independent voters feel about the DSA movement overall.
5: Well, I think what is clear is that overall, people are frustrated. And so Angie Nixon has a lot that she's playing to is the emotions and the feelings and the actual pocketbooks of people across the country that feel, and specifically in Florida, that feel like the administration or the current status quo is not working for them. So when you look at what Republicans are offering, perhaps trying something dramatic or different than what the status quo has seen on the Democratic side of the aisle might be a better option for folks. I think we have to remember that the reason why the Democratic Socialists have gotten so popular and had so much buzz is because they're pushing against what's not working for everybody. They're talking about affordability. I mean, a lot of it is in line, even if it's a different strategy to get there, with what President Trump was doing, being an outsider of these political parties and trying to do something different about it. So at the same time that I do think some of the messaging coming from the organization is counterproductive, as you have DSA people running for office trying to combat some of the things that the leadership of the actual organization says. When people look at other candidates that are in government that are claiming the DSA party, like Mamdani is the best example because he's the most popular, people might look to New York and say, well, that is working, looks like well for them. And, you know, we'd like to try it over here.
3: Well, and to Lindsey's point, Robbie, affordability is going to be so central in so many of these races. At the same time,

0: So you have in Florida specifically a strong Cuban, Venezuelan population. Is the socialist label a major liability for this party because of that specific demographic?
1: Absolutely. I think it's a liability nationwide, but certainly it's a liability in Florida, where you have a large population of people who have fled socialism, who have seen it up close and do not want this for their state or for their country. You know, Florida has become a much redder state over time. The 2000 election is the first election I remember paying any attention to as a kid. And, you know, back then, Florida was the major swing state, but that's changed. So I think this candidate is going to have an uphill battle, but frankly, any Democrat would have had an uphill battle. The real test of the DSA's grip over the Democratic Party, because make no mistake, it is surging and winning in these primary fights. But the real test is going to come in a general election in a swingier swing state, Michigan, for example, where Abdul El Sayed, the Democratic candidate, denies that he's explicitly part of the organization, the DSA, but certainly has ideas that overlap with them. Have Democratic primary voters, in their understandable frustration with their leadership and their establishment, elevated some people who just take very extreme, very radical positions on issues like, if you read the DSA's manifesto, they want the Constitution abolished, they want borders abolished, prisons abolished, capitalism abolished. These are, that's in their documents. I'm not like cherry picking some crazy things one or the other of them have said. It's what the organization calls for. I think they're going to have real problems in some general elections when we get down to it.
0: Well, that has been the widespread concern here. Lindsay, let's focus in now on Florida's 25th congressional district race. You had incumbent Congressman Jared Moskowitz. He is the winner against Democratic Socialist Oliver Larkin. And it's been a rough year for incumbents. What are your thoughts on this win, the significance there?
2: Yeah, I think with Moskowitz, what he did well was specifically speak to that affordability piece and to let everyone know that he would like to lean in and make sure that everyone feels protected in a time where people are watching dollars move out their hands much faster than they did before. And so I think it just shows that people are interested in something new, something different, but also just making sure that somebody's going to come to the table and consider what Florida or for any other state that's having primary races right now is dealing with and grappling with. And I think the candidate that talks the most about money and talks the most about how to get the economy back to a place that makes people feel stabilized is usually the one that comes out on top. And then all the other issues are secondary to that, including things that are big for Democrats, like health care, which he did speak about, and Social Security, which he also made a part of his campaign. But the person that hits home the message about affordability is the one who wins. And that's the trend that I'm seeing.
0: Yeah, really taps into the pain that so many people are feeling. Jeffrey, we spoke about this yesterday, that both campaigns were projecting much different outcomes in this race. Were there any surprising elements that stand out to you today?
3: I think at the end of the day, when I look at this race, Moskowitz was always in a decent position because the demographics of this district just were not as favorable for a DSA-style candidate or a left-wing candidate, progressive candidate, as some of the other seats where we've seen them have success. It's an older district, like much of Florida in terms of its population makeup. And it's also a seat that is roughly a quarter Jewish based on some estimates I've seen. And knowing that the issue of Israel and Gaza and attitudes toward Israel and pro-Israel groups like AIPAC are such a huge part of what's been going on in Democratic Party politics, this district, though, was not set up in the same way, I think, with the older Jewish population being a significant chunk of the Democratic primary electorate, to be as favorable for candidates who were running as more critical of Israel, more skeptical of Israel, as we've seen in some other places, particularly seats that are bluer.
0: Right. And we've seen this issue and that talking point time and time again in these races. Robbie, I wanted to ask you to close out here. The president backed Corey Mills, who fell short in Florida's 7th congressional district race. He decided to stay in that race after allegations of misconduct. The president said earlier today he only has himself to blame for losing. Are Republicans collectively breathing a sigh of relief here?
1: Yeah, I believe so. That misconduct you mentioned had not endeared several of his colleagues to him. He was opposed by other members of the Florida congressional delegation. Yes, Trump endorsed

0: endorsed him, but I think was, you know, not thrilled to do so, did it out of a kind of friendship or loyalty. Corey Mills was scandal-plagued, and the primary voters took notice of that and picked a different candidate. And I think it's to their credit for exercising a little discipline. We don't always see that in primaries on either side. At the end of the day, Trump's endorsement isn't everything and cannot rescue a truly appalling candidate. It's still a huge asset and something that people running in Republican primaries and or in general elections want to have that. So I would not take this as a sign that Trump's grip is slipping. Corey Mills was a uniquely problematic figure.
1: Yeah, had some flaws heading in. Jeffrey Skelly, Lindsey Granger, Robbie Suave, thank you for the deep dive. Much appreciated. And moments ago, the judge who oversaw the Carmelo Anthony trial has been removed. Anthony was convicted for killing a rival athlete at a high school track. We are live outside the court with details on that and the big question, could he get a retrial?
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1: Well, happening now in Texas, key hearings in the Carmelo Anthony murder case. The teen's family appealing his conviction over alleged bias in his case, hoping to get a new judge and a new trial. Anthony was found guilty of first-degree murder in the death of Austin Metcalf. He was sentenced to 35 years in prison, and his case putting a spotlight on self-defense, sparking protests on both sides.
19: I don't give a f***. Whatever you talk about, the mother.
1: And Anthony's attorneys are set to make several arguments, including public access, character evidence, and self-defense instructions, while prosecutors say they remain confident in the verdict and in the fairness of the trial. And one of the most critical witnesses in the Lindsey Clancy trial is back on the stand today. A forensic psychologist testifying about dozens of meetings he had with Clancy in the months after she killed her three children. After strangling them, she jumped out of a second-story window, leaving her paralyzed from the waist down. Clancy has pleaded not guilty to murder charges. Her attorney argues she was suffering from postpartum psychosis and is not criminally responsible.
20: She had said that she heard a male voice ordering her, telling her that she didn't have any choice, but she had to kill her children and then kill herself.
1: And Clancy's defense argues she was misdiagnosed and over-medicated. Jurors also heard testimony from her mother-in-law, who described Clancy's mental decline in the weeks before the killing, saying Clancy told her she felt unwell, anxious, and sad.
21: Yeah, we had a very good conversation with the Prime Minister last night, and we've come to a deal with Canada.
1: A tariff U-turn between the U.S. and Canada, putting a pause on new tariffs for the next several days. News Nation is live outside the Canadian Embassy in D.C. with the very latest on the deal. Nicole Burley picking up our coverage on the other side of a quick break.
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30: The Texas team, convicted of stabbing and killing a student at a high school track meet, wants a new trial and a new judge.
31: But we're going to fight like hell to make sure that Collin County know that Carmelo Anthony is not going to go away.
30: Plus, Pennsylvania's Attorney General joins us live with alarming new details behind the massive cocaine ring bust at Penn State and the frat bros allegedly at the center of it all.
32: The two main dealers, the top of the chain, if you will, were senior members of the Delta, Upsilon, and Sigma Chi fraternities.
30: And President Trump hosting the biggest leaders in tech, crypto, and on Wall Street. What it could mean for the future of America.
33: The United States must and will lead. Our new rule proposal regulating crypto assets will ensure that we do.
1: We do begin this Wednesday with breaking news in Texas, where the judge at the center of that high school track meet stabbing trial has been removed as the convicted teen is appealing his conviction. You might remember the case is when then 17-year-old Carmelo Anthony was involved in a confrontation with 17-year-old Austin Metcalf in the rival team's tent. That altercation turning deadly with Anthony stabbing Metcalf. He claimed it was self-defense, but he was convicted of murder and sentenced to more than 30 years in prison. Anthony is black, Metcalf was white, and this case has sparked massive backlash, dividing the community, especially along the lines of race. And almost immediately after that June decision, his family said they plan to fight the verdict.
31: You say I'm upset? Hell yeah, I'm upset. I respected this process, but we're going to fight like hell to make sure that Collin County know that Carmelo Anthony is not going to go away.
1: Well, correspondent Xavier Walton is live in McKinney, Texas. So, Xavier, Anthony's defense team argues the judge was not acting impartial after he spoke publicly about the case.
34: Nicole, that's exactly right. And that post-conviction fight for Carmelo Anthony's team really started today. And I'll tell you what, court started a little after 9. There were some delays, but it only took 1 hour. That's it for Carmelo Anthony's new defense team to convince this judge that Judge John Roach, who presided over Anthony's trial back in June, that he should be recused. That's it. It took 1 hour.

0: So just about an hour ago, there was a loud outroar outside of the courthouse. We went down there to see what happened. Inside the courtroom, I am told it was tense. I'm told it was emotional. A clip from an interview that Judge Roach, that you were just talking about, Nicole, did 2 days after Anthony was found guilty of first-degree murder, was played for the court to hear. Now, in that clip, Judge Roach agreed that the jury, quote, got it right. The Anthony defense team, his new defense team, says Judge Roach compromised his impartiality during that very interview. Here's what it sounded like for supporters of Carmelo Anthony after today's decision. Now, Roach has defended those restrictions that he initially put in place when it comes to media, cameras, and audio in a written statement saying the overwhelming focus on my ruling regarding the media in the courtroom was to protect the process, witnesses, and jury. And that's one of the things at the forefront for the defense, saying that Roach would not allow these things. A visiting judge from South Texas named Sid Harl, you know that name may sound familiar. That's because he's the judge who presided over the Uvalde School Resource Officer trial. Earlier this year, he's going to be back here tomorrow to handle Anthony's post-trial proceedings. But, Nicole, I'll tell you what, before today, leading up to these two hearings, I reached out to legal experts, and they said that the Carmelo Anthony defense team had an uphill battle. And I think a lot of people, if you ask them, they will tell you that they were a little bit shocked by this decision, not only by the decision, but how quickly it was made, too, just 1 hour from the time that that hearing started to when that decision was made by the judge today.
1: All right. So, Xavier, you know, some say this is an uphill battle. The defense now getting past that first hurdle, but now it's turning to its push for a new trial. What are they arguing went wrong during that trial?
0: So there are three big arguments, and we're going to start with this, the restrictions on public access, essentially closing down the courtroom. Now, if you'll recall, back in June, there were no cameras allowed. There was no audio allowed. So it really was people inside, and there was only like 9 or 10 media seats, too. And then there was like 28 public viewing areas. So it was a limited amount of people inside of that courtroom. So that's one of the main arguments. The second one is they say the prosecutors backed away from a so-called gentleman's agreement to keep certain character evidence out of the initial trial. That's another argument made by the defense. And the third is they're challenging the jury's instructions involving the self-defense claim. Now, the prosecution, Bill Wersky, he did put out a statement saying the jury, you know, heard extensive evidence over the course of the trial. This is back in June, obviously, returned a unanimous verdict. We remain confident in that verdict and the fairness of the proceedings. So, obviously, both sides are sticking to their guns here. But the hearing on Anthony's request for a new trial is set for tomorrow at 9 a.m. As we're looking at these live pictures, there's still some people out here. But I'll tell you what, as soon as that decision came down, Nicole, you heard a loud roar from outside of the courtroom, and that's when we went down there. First hurdle for the Anthony team today, second hurdle tomorrow, potentially a new trial. We'll have to wait and see. I should also mention, there were families from both sides, both the Metcalf family and the Anthony family, inside of that courtroom 2 months following that guilty verdict. Nonetheless, very emotional. One hurdle today, another hurdle certainly going to be emotional again tomorrow.
1: All right. Xavier Walton, live for us there in Texas. Thank you. Here now to provide further legal analysis, I'd like to welcome in trial attorney Reagan Charleston Thomas. Reagan, thanks so much for giving us some of your time today. First, are you surprised by today's decision to remove the judge? And then what does this mean for a potential new trial?
2: Well, thank you for having me. And I think I stand apart from the crowd. I'm not surprised. And I was surprised to hear so many legal experts and legal analysts saying that they would not see an outcome where Judge Harl would recuse the judge Roach that presided over this trial. I'm not surprised. I think that the comments that he made post-trial were questionable. Unfortunately, he should not have made them. A judge has to remain impartial. There was a notice of appeal filed. And to give that particular commentary to the media and to press was a poor decision on his part. And Judge Harl has agreed. How this relates to the new trial, tomorrow there will be a hearing in front of Judge Harl where defendants will make their argument, or the defense team will make their argument for a new trial, and it will not be in front of Judge Roach if a new trial is indeed granted.
1: Okay, so Reagan, just to be clear, does

0: today's ruling mean that the judge was in fact biased?
1: Well, that's the finding. He was recused. And this is, a statement that Judge Harl made today during the hearing is that he believed that Judge Roach had conducted himself properly through the trial. And, you know, he had faith in him, but he said that's not the standard. And so applying the standard, these, post-trial comments that were largely questionable were grounds for recusal in this case. And it was a quick and swift decision and one that I frankly saw coming.
0: So how common is this? I mean, how often are defense teams asking for a new judge, for a new trial? And then how often are new trials typically granted?
1: So, and this is something that's been widely discussed in the days leading up to this hearing today. Recusals are uncommon. There must be grounds for recusal. And in this case, some of the closed trial decisions that were made by Judge Roach were used to substantiate this argument. And then also those which, in my opinion, were the strongest arguments, the post-trial comments that were made to media. But we see this frequently in these high-profile cases. You've seen it in the Charlie Kirk murder trial with Tyler Robinson in Colorado, and then the Mangione trial in New York. The judges are really faced with what to do with the high-profile nature of the crimes and cases, and should they maintain an open and public proceeding, and how that ultimately impacts the coordination of the trial moving forward and jury tampering. And there's so many different considerations. I think that was the weakest argument. I think that it's within the judge's discretion how the media and public has access to these high-profile trials. But they do have an argument that, under the Constitution, defendants are allowed a public trial. But just how public, that's the balance that the courts try to strike. But here, the biggest questionable topic really were the post-trial comments that were made. And I think that's probably what Judge Harl had weighed the greatest in making his decision today.
0: So we know, Reagan, Carmelo's family was asking people to come to the courthouse today to show support. We saw those live looks there. So we know that plenty of people came out. And again, the defense saying that the judge could not be fair and impartial, pointing to those comments that he made 2 days after the trial. Let's just listen to some of that.
2: Did the jury get it right?
3: Yeah, they did. You know why? Because they were picked based upon the law. They listened to the facts that happened here in this very courtroom, and they got a verdict. And so that's the process. And whatever they say, they get it right.
0: All right, Reagan, so you've kind of laid out the argument when it comes to the comments from the judge, but the defense also challenging how much time Anthony had to decide whether or not to testify. He did opt not to. They're also pointing to the dismissal of three black jurors during voir dire. Lay out both of those arguments, especially the black jurors, when we do consider how much race is playing a part now in all of this.
1: Well, these are certainly issues that will come up on appeal. Like I said, the defense team has filed a notice of appeal. I'm not really sure what the basis for the appeal is going to be. I mean, looking at the recusal of the judge, they're going to say that he was impartial, and then they're going to be examining every single decision that he made during the trial and pre-trial decisions and orders that came down. Voir dire is an interesting thing. And when you strike jurors, there's something called a Batson challenge. And that's where the defense would initially say that, or it would flip the burden then on the party that struck the juror to show that they had not stricken that juror based on race, that there was some other reason that the juror had been stricken from the jury pool in the jury veneer. But, that's something that will ultimately come up on appeal. And like I said, the entire record is going to be examined in this case.
0: All right. Trial attorney Reagan Charleston Thomas, thanks so much for your time today.
1: Thank you.
0: Well, meantime, President Trump has temporarily paused a 50% tariff on Canadian goods, saying the U.S. and Canada are close to finalizing a deal in the ongoing trade war. The tariffs were supposed to go into effect overnight and would have impacted everything from alcohol to agricultural products sold here in the U.S. Washington correspondent Hannah Brandt is live outside of the Canadian embassy in D.C. with the very latest. So, Hannah, we just heard from the president. What's in this potential deal?
4: Well, Nicole, there are not a ton of details about what's exactly in it. And what we know is that it's not finalized at this point. This announcement really just came hours before the tariffs were set to take effect. As you mentioned, President Trump shedding a little bit more light on this emerging deal this morning when he talked about it just a short while ago. Take a listen to what he said.
5: So subject to the finalization of documents, we have a deal with Canada. And I think it's a very good deal for both parties. It's great for our farmers. Our farmers will no longer be held up.
4: So the president really setting expectations high for the deal. You can see there the original Truth Social post where he first announced it late last night. This came after a conversation he had with Canadian Prime Minister Mark Carney. The president then revealing there was going to be a three-day pause on this 50% planned tariff on Canadian goods. Now, in his post, President Trump indicated that the reason for this pause is that new deal you heard him mention between the U.S. and Canada that is still being finalized. And he says that it could also involve reviving the Keystone XL oil pipeline project that was stopped under the Biden administration. The president not giving any further details on that, though. But this pivot overall on tariffs has some pretty big economic consequences, potentially, because Canada is one of the top trading partners of the United States, often rivaled only by Mexico and its trades with the U.S. So what these new tariffs on Canada would have done is they would have taxed billions of dollars worth of Canadian goods, ranging from things like alcohol to hockey equipment. And then Canada was threatening to impose new tariffs of its own, and that could have turned this really into an all-out trade war. So now this new White House proclamation about this change details the tariff pause and says Canadian officials made some commitments to change some of their existing trade policies towards the U.S. The White House says Canada will remove what it calls discriminatory measures on U.S. alcohol, dairy, and motor vehicle exports. But it's important to note Canada has not confirmed those changes that the White House says it's going to be making. Canadian Prime Minister Mark Carney in his statement said only that substantial progress had been made, but also noted there's still important work to be done, Nicole.
0: All right. So, Hannah, a lot of Americans are still wondering if and when they will get a tariff refund.
4: That's right. And that's kind of the aftermath of the Supreme Court striking down the last round of the tariffs that the Trump administration had imposed. At this point, though, questions remain about whether consumers are going to directly be getting these tariff refunds. The Trump administration has started issuing refunds for that round of tariffs, but those refunds at this point, they're going to big businesses, places like Amazon, UPS, Apple, Nike, just to name a few. They have issued over $1 billion in refunds to those companies. Some of the companies say that they are indeed going to pass along the refunds to consumers. At this point, we don't have any information about whether that has happened. But to this point, the Trump administration has paid more than half of the tariffs it made back directly to those companies, Nicole.
0: All right, Hannah Brandt, live for us there in D.C. Thank you. Well, coming up, I will speak live with Pennsylvania's Attorney General about that alleged massive cocaine trafficking ring bust at Penn State and the fraternities allegedly involved.
6: The people of Florida, once again, are going to have to decide, do you want Florida to be free or do you want Florida to look like New York and New Jersey?
7: You see, Byron Donalds has sold the governor's mansion to the highest bidder.
0: And the results are in, the winners and losers in the Florida primaries, setting up a midterm showdown in the Sunshine State.
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8: A big surprise and a high-profile defeat in the Florida primaries. We'll start with the Democratic race to serve out the rest of Secretary of State Marco Rubio's Senate term. Progressive Angie Nixon, a state representative, defeating Alex Vindman, despite being heavily outspent. Republicans, meantime, ousting Congressman Corey Mills amid allegations he assaulted and threatened multiple women, claims Mills has repeatedly denied. Senior congressional correspondent Joe Khalil is live on Capitol Hill following it all. So, Joe, let's start with the Senate race. Until now, it had flown mostly under the radar.
9: Yeah, it did. And so when you look at the Democratic Socialist movement as a whole and their performance last night in Florida, I would say mixed results, because there were about half a dozen DSA candidates running, and all of them lost their races except for one. But the one that they did win was a big one. You talked about Angie Nixon there. She is the Democratic Socialist who is now going to be Democrats' candidate for U.S. Senate in Florida, winning what many saw was an upset victory against Alex Vindman, someone that Democrats saw as more of a moderate, more of an establishment choice. There wasn't a whole lot of polling before the race, but the polling that existed did show Vindman ahead. He also was able to out-fundraise Nixon by something like a 16-1 margin. So obviously a big hill for Nixon to climb, and she succeeded in that race. She is now going to face off against Ashley Moody, the Republican senator who is currently in the seat that Marco Rubio occupied before. And that race is going to decide who finishes Rubio's term. This is what Nixon had to say after her victory in an interview this morning.
10: It's not about people's labels for me. I'm a single mom. I was a single mom for, 12 years. I'm a mother now. I'm an organizer. I'm a community organizer. But more importantly, it's about the needs of the people.
9: So those same Democratic voters who voted for her also voted for a more moderate candidate, David Jolly, on the Democratic side to be in the governor's race. Jolly was a former Republican congressman turned Democrat. He is now going to face off against Byron Donalds, who is the heavy favorite in this race. Donalds, a Republican House member who's got a big profile in Florida and nationwide. President Trump endorsed Donalds in that race. So that's going to be his race.

0: to lose, but you look at Jolly on the Democratic side, he really ran away with it. It wasn't even close. Donald's also a 20-point victory over the person who came in second. So both clear favorites there. Donald's was also on Morning in America on News Nation this morning. This is what he had to say looking forward to the general election in November.
1: And so when it comes to addressing affordability issues in our state, it's about driving insurance costs down in the state of Florida, making it easier and cutting the red tape to build entry-level housing for young families who want to make Florida their home, the same way my wife and I want our kids, our sons, they're now 22, 19, and 15, we want them to be able to call Florida home and raise their kids here as well. That's what it's about. That's what this general election is going to be about.
0: Yeah, affordability obviously going to be a big one in Florida, as is in every other state as well. Meantime, the other races we were watching on the House side, some of the Democratic incumbents ended up winning big, and both moderates. We're talking about Debbie Wasserman Schultz and Congressman Jared Moskowitz. Again, both defeating more progressive, in some cases, Democratic socialist candidates like Moskowitz here. And you see you're winning resoundingly, almost a 30-point victory for Moskowitz. One more notable result last night, Congressman Corey Mills, the Republican who's been an embattled one. He's been sort of mired in scandal, accused of a domestic abuse situation, ended up losing his race to a Republican challenger, Ryan Elijah. Corey Mills had President Trump's endorsement, but again, really saddled with a lot of that baggage. He's still under a House ethics investigation. He will not be serving in Congress next year as he does not advance to the November ballot.
2: All right, Joe, so several Trump-backed candidates lost, though, in both Florida and in Wyoming. Break down those primaries for us.
0: Yeah, most of the candidates that President Trump endorsed won, but there are a couple of notable exceptions here and several that ended up losing, Corey Mills being one. Again, we talked about the scandal there. But if you go over in Wyoming also, the candidate that President Trump was endorsing for governor ended up losing that race. That was Megan Degenfelder. She ended up losing to Republican State Senator Eric Barlow. And also in Florida to replace Congressman Byron Donalds and his race. Catalina Lauf, who came in, actually moved into the state late, had Trump's endorsement, did not win her race. So three notable losses there for President Trump's endorsement list.
2: All right. Joe Caleo, live for us there on Capitol Hill. Thank you. Well, after the break, Pennsylvania's attorney general joins me live with what's next for the frat brothers charged in the cocaine trafficking bust at Penn State. And the latest developments out of Iran and the country now breaking ties with that embattled nation.
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3: As peace talks between the U.S. and Iran remain at an impasse, an American ally in the Middle East is now suspending all trade with Iran. The UAE says it's halting trade after coming under fire from Iran for the first time in weeks. Warning sirens again going off in the country, which was a frequent target earlier in the war. Iran, though, denies the attack. International correspondent Robert Sherman is live in Qatar with the very latest, Robert.
8: And Nicole, the UAE not buying that explanation from Iran, saying that they do believe that those missiles came from Iranian territory. They sent millions of people scattering within the UAE. And now the next step of action that they've taken, cutting off trade with Iran entirely. This is what their foreign ministry had to say on that. In light of regional escalations that undermine regional and international peace and security, all trade, commercial exchanges, and financial transactions with Iran have been halted until further notice. That's not the only source of regional instability here. In recent days, you have seen multiple ships attacked in the waterways around the Middle East. Back on Saturday, you had one in the Strait of Hormuz. On Monday, the Bab el-Mandeb Strait off the coast of Yemen. And then Tuesday, yesterday, another one inside of the Strait of Hormuz, with Iran insisting that they intend to continue to exert pressure through this mechanism. President Trump, on the other hand, saying when it comes to diplomacy with Iran, there are no talks that are going on, but he was asked about the future of all this, if they could restart. This is what he told reporters moments ago.
9: Maybe at some point, but right now, I think the situation is so good, but maybe at some point. Look, it's very simple. They have to get rid of completely. They have to get rid of no nuclear weapons. Iran cannot have a nuclear weapon. You know why? Because they'd use it, and we're not going to let them use it.
8: Taking a look at the total numbers of ships going through the Strait of Hormuz, you continue to see that the numbers are hovering right in the same territory there, right around 10 ships a day. That's according to our latest data point there, of course, well down from before the war began. You heard the president there mentioning that he believes that the situation is good with Iran. It's the American position that the U.S. naval blockade can squeeze Iran economically to the point that it buckles. So for the time being, the U.S. holding that position there, trying to stop ships from going in or out of Iranian ports to continue putting that pressure on. Nicole.
3: All right, Robert Sherman, live for us there in Qatar. Thank you. Well, meantime, an update to the bombshell arrests of more than a dozen fraternity brothers allegedly tied to a massive cocaine trafficking ring at Penn State University. 24-year-old Agostino Abatiello and 23-year-old Thomas Robinson are the alleged ringleaders. Prosecutors claim they would have fraternity pledges cut and bag cocaine as part of the indoctrination process.
10: The evidence showed that cocaine was primarily packaged at the

0: With regard to the investigation of the case, we have a lot of different methods that we use as prosecutors and law enforcement to identify criminal organizations and to arrest and prosecute them. And so I hesitate to go specifically into that. But I will say is that, you know, when kids go away to college, they need to understand that there are repercussions for their actions. This is, like I said, unbelievably serious. We were surprised to know the depth of this criminal enterprise. And we were also upset because of the potential damage, absolute damage it could have caused to many students.
1: Absolutely. And Dave, the father of one of the accused students is also facing charges of tampering with evidence, obstruction. What more can you tell us about his alleged involvement?
0: So all I can say with regard to that, and this is an ongoing investigation, everyone's innocent until proven guilty. But the allegations very simply were that he aided in disposing of some of the evidence in this case, a safe with drugs and cash located within it. Obviously, the allegations are that he did that so the police couldn't find it to help his son. And, you know, that being said, that's a very serious crime as well. And that's obviously why we took it as serious as we did.
1: Absolutely. So also allegations that the accused allegedly forced pledges to do the packaging of the cocaine. What more can you tell us about that? Is it possible that hazing charges will also be filed?
0: Well, two things I want to say about that. The first is that for kids going away to college, I mean, peer pressure is one of the most powerful forces in the universe. And unfortunately, sometimes that peer pressure takes kids to places that they shouldn't be in. And that's exactly what happened here. Like I said, it's very serious. And that's something that we are taking very seriously. That we are only at this point discussing the charges that we have filed. And the charges we filed at this point are all charges that surround the drug trafficking conspiracy and the drug trafficking itself. I mean, obviously, that behavior is reprehensible, and it's something that can't be tolerated. And I'm really sorry to see that.
1: Absolutely. I know that this is an ongoing investigation, you know, so obviously we have to be respectful of that. Do you anticipate, though, that we could see more people charged? Could any of these charges potentially be pushed up to the federal level, considering state lines were crossed, allegedly?
0: Well, what I can say is that a couple things. So every case like this remains an ongoing investigation. If there's someone out there that thinks they got away with it or thinks that they can keep doing this behavior, I mean, we took a long time to make sure that this was handled appropriately because we wanted to make sure we arrested as many of the leaders of this as possible so that we could stop the conspiracy and end that flow of cocaine. And we're very comfortable about that part of this. If there are additional criminal activities that take place, we're going to go after those people. They need to understand that. This wasn't a one and done. Law enforcement's watching. We are prepared to take further action in the event we see it. And all of this is to keep children safe at the university and also to hold people accountable that chose to commit very serious crimes.
1: So after these charges were announced, News Nation's Elizabeth Vargas spoke with a convicted drug trafficker about his experience with cocaine. I'd like to listen to that.
2: They start making that fast cash, and it's the slippery slope once you go down and cross that line of illegal activity and that easy money comes in. It's hard to go back. You know, I speak from experience, obviously. And later it caught up to me, just like it caught up to these 14 individuals, and you're going to end up getting caught and going to jail for it. At the time, you're thinking, wow, this is so easy, and you're trying to fit in. And for me, it was, you know, I was trying to fit in with these USC kids that all had a silver spoon in their mouth, and I was just trying to keep up with the Joneses. So at the time, I didn't think about getting in trouble, and then obviously it snowballed.
1: All right, Dave, last question for you. You did touch on this, but kids obviously going back to school right now, we see so many, you know, classes now starting. What would you say to parents seeing this, you know, who are dropping off those kids at colleges and universities and have some real fears?
0: Right. I would remind them that there are repercussions for their actions. Everything they do will result in something. Remind them that if they see this on TV, if they think it's cool, if they see it online, they need to understand that that's not the real world. And the real world is one in

0: which oftentimes results in handcuffs and being arrested. And my hope is that the vast majority of the 87,000 Penn State students will have a wonderful, amazing time at school. But at the same time, they have to have discipline, and they have to understand that there are real world outcomes to these situations. And our hope, obviously, is that we don't have to do this again. But if it's there, we are absolutely going to.
1: Yeah, these are real and very, very serious charges. All right, Pennsylvania Attorney General Dave Sunday, thank you so much for your time. Well, still to come, President Trump hosting a White House summit. Why the biggest leaders from tech, crypto, and Wall Street are coming together.
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7: Eyes on Iowa. I'm Blake Berman, host of The Hill on News Nation. With less than 11 weeks to go until the November midterms, Iowa is shaping up to be one of the most competitive states on the map as Democrats and Republicans vie for an open Senate seat, the governor's mansion, and a number of key House races. The Trump administration sending top cabinet members to the Hawkeye state to stump for Republicans, including the Treasury Secretary Scott Bessent, the Secretary of War Pete Hegseth, and Health and Human Services Secretary Robert F. Kennedy Jr. For over 50 years, the Iowa State Fair has become a known proving ground for presidential hopefuls. And traditionally, Iowa stood as the first state in the presidential primary cycle. However, Democrats just announced a new move. The Democratic National Committee recently revealing its first six states for 2028, and Iowa was not among them. I'm Blake Berman, and this is the News Nation Political Minute.
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0: President Trump will host a number of tech leaders at the White House this afternoon, with some cryptocurrency execs also expected to be in attendance. This event comes as legislation on digital assets remains stalled in Congress, and the Trump family's crypto businesses, which have raked in massive profits, come under scrutiny. Correspondent Libby Dean is live at the White House. Libby, what can we expect with today's meeting?
1: Well, Nicole, we're less than 2 hours out from that event here at the White House. Crypto really in focus because President Trump is welcoming those crypto executives, also tech leaders, along with some of the top financial regulators in the United States. Now, reports indicate that the SEC chair, Paul Atkins, and the CFTC chair, Mike Selig, they're expected to be at this event, along with executives from major crypto companies. One notable absence expected at today's White House gathering, though, are prediction market companies and CEOs from those companies. The White House confirming they will not be in attendance. Now, the timing here also pretty interesting because the CFTC has a new advisory committee meeting that's happening tomorrow, and they're going to talk about crypto regulation, AI, also prediction markets, with the SEC already signaling a more crypto-friendly approach. Here's that.
2: That the SEC is taking the most historic step yet to modernize federal securities regulations for crypto assets. The United States must and will lead. Our new rule proposal, Regulation Crypto Assets, will ensure that we do. Now, let me be clear. The SEC continues to support congressional work on the Clarity Act, and we expect to see the bill reach the president's desk.
1: And Reuters reports President Trump has made more than $1.4 billion from his family crypto ventures, including World Liberty Financial and the Trump meme coin. Now, Americans are picking up on that. We actually have a Reuters Ipsos poll that found a majority of Americans believe President Trump and his family have inappropriately profited from crypto since he returned to office, and that his private business interests that are playing out are influencing his policy decisions. Now, President Trump has said that he has no day-to-day role in those businesses and that his investments are independently managed. As we know, crypto in focus for the president today, Nicole.
0: All right, so Libby, we've also just learned President Trump's nomination for FDA commissioner. What more can you tell us about the person tapped to fill this role?
1: This announcement came within the last hour, Nicole, and he's tapping a very close and trusted advisor to head up the Food and Drug Administration. He's nominating Dr. Heidi Overton. Now, she's the deputy director of the White House Domestic Policy Council. She's also a key player in this administration's health agenda and has been for a while, including President Trump's push here to change the childhood vaccine schedule. And the former commissioner, that was Marty McCary, he resigned back in May over these disagreements with the Trump administration on a few things, one of those being vaping policies leading to his exit from this administration. But next up for Overton here would be the Senate confirmation process. And if she is approved for this role as commissioner, she'll take over this agency as these concerns grow over that multi-state cyclospora outbreak that we've seen play out. And these concerns, of course, about that come with that of the safety of the food supply here in the U.S., Nicole.
0: All right. Libby Dean live there at the White House. Thank you. Also to come, body camera video showing the moment Atlanta police rescue two girls from a trailer who they arrested and the charges she is now facing. And a Texas university hacked, the cybersecurity breach causing a delay in the start of the fall semester.
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10: Atlanta police break into a trailer and rescue two children they say were kidnapped by their babysitter. The girls, just 11 months and 4 years old, were reported missing Saturday night. The mother telling police she knew the babysitter, 42-year-old Lakeisha Brown, for about a year and had trusted her. However, she didn't know Brown had an outstanding charge in a separate case in Alabama. Both girls appear to be in good health. Dashcam video captures the moment a California freeway crash flipped one car over the barrier and onto its roof. The Tuesday morning crash happened when a pickup truck suddenly veered into the carpool lane, hitting the car and sending sparks flying as it rolled into oncoming traffic. The exact cause of the wreck is unclear. Authorities say no one was hospitalized. A wild brawl at the Wisconsin State Fair led to 7 arrests over the weekend. Witnesses say the fight happened near closing time Sunday night in front of the food stalls. Police say one officer was struck in the process of breaking up that fight. And an Iowa chicken calling contest goes viral after crowning this year's clucking champion. Several women took part in Sunday's ladies chicken calling event at the Iowa State Fair, and the competition was fierce. First place took home the top prize of $5 and a ribbon. And that's your news now in 90 seconds.
3: Well, Philadelphia police say they've received several tips as they still work to identify a masked man who is terrorizing people in the area. He's seen on video wearing a Chucky doll-style Halloween mask and dark clothing. Police say that the suspect implies he has a weapon, although he has never shown one. If caught, he faces harassment, simple assault, intimidation, and terroristic threat charges. Here's some promising news when it comes to melanoma research. Moderna says its experimental mRNA vaccine for the potentially deadly skin cancer is reducing rates of recurrence in trials. The data shows it's also able to slow the cancer's spread throughout the body. The trial paired with the vaccine with Merck's existing cancer drug Keytruda, and stocks for both drug makers surging today after the announcement. We'll be right back.
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3: Thanks so much for sticking with us here on News Nation Live. I'm Nicole Burley in Chicago, and a critical ruling for convicted killer Carmelo Anthony and his legal team. People all across the country followed the trial centering on the stabbing death of Texas teen Austin Metcalf at a high school track meet. The case and the guilty verdict left people divided on the issues of race and punishment. Anthony is black, Metcalf was white. And in a ruling just a few hours ago, the judge from the trial officially removed from the case ahead of the appeal process. News Nation's Xavier Walton is live for us there in North Texas. So, Xavier, why did Anthony's defense team want this judge removed?
20: Essentially, Nicole, they felt like Judge John Roach, who presided over the trial back in June, was impartial, and they had reasons as to why. But think about it. It only took roughly an hour. The hearing started today a little after 9 Central or 9 local time here in Texas. And shortly after 10 o'clock, there was an outroar. People from inside of the courtroom started pouring out, and you started to hear this commotion. And then when you go down there, you understand why. It was because just within 1 hour, Carmelo Anthony's new defense team had convinced the judge, a different judge, that Judge John Roach, who presided over the Carmelo Anthony trial back in June, was, in fact, impartial. Now, inside the courtroom, I'm told it was emotional. It was very tense. But the courtroom heard a clip, an interview, if you will, about 18 minutes long, that Judge Roach did just 2 days after the Carmelo Anthony verdict was read, after Carmelo Anthony was found guilty and then sentenced to 35 years in prison. In that clip, though, he agreed the jury, quote, got it right. Here's what it sounded like as people walked out of the courtroom. Now, Judge Roach has defended a lot of how he handled the trial. This is part of his statement saying about some of the restrictions. You know, the overwhelming focus on my ruling regarding the media in the courtroom was to protect the process, witnesses, and jury. And that was, you know, partially why Carmelo Anthony's defense team said Judge Roach, you know, did not do a good job and he wasn't impartial how he conducted that trial, Nicole. Something else worth noting, tomorrow morning, this was just one of two hurdles for the Carmelo Anthony defense team. The second hurdle is going to be to get that new trial. That's going to be with a new judge tomorrow morning starting less than 24 hours, right at 9 a.m.
3: All right. So as you said, the defense is now turning its push to this attempt at a new trial. What are they arguing went wrong during the original trial?
20: And it starts with, you know, some of how the trial was conducted. When you talk about Judge Roach, first his lawyers say, Carmelo Anthony's lawyers say, you know, the restrictions, right, when it came to public access, not being able to see video, not being able to hear audio. It was essentially a closed courtroom. Second, they say prosecutors, you know, backed away from the so-called gentleman's agreement to keep certain character evidence from the murder trial. So they backed out of that at the very last minute. And third here, they're challenging the jury instructions involving his self-defense claim. Something else, too, you know, Bill Wiersky, he's with the prosecution. He said, you know, the jury heard extensive evidence over the course of the trial and returned a unanimous verdict. He maintains or remains confident in that verdict and the fairness of the proceedings. Clearly, something else worth noting here, after complaints about public access during the murder trial in June, there was an overflow room today with a live video feed. So already a little bit different than when Judge Roach was, obviously in control. But again, this was one of two hurdles. Carmelo Anthony's team now asking for a new trial. That'll be tomorrow in front of a different judge to make that argument, Nicole.
3: All right. Xavier Walton, live for us there in McKinney, Texas. Thank you. All right. Here now to weigh in, the host of News Nation's Jesse Weber Live. Jesse, always great to see you. Thanks for your time.
21: Good to see you.
3: So, Jesse, are you surprised by today's decision to remove the judge? And then what does this mean for a potential new trial?
21: Not surprised. As soon as I saw the judge doing that media interview, I thought this could be an issue when it was already coming up that Carmelo Anthony's team was going to be appealing. This is why you don't see judges do interviews. They don't comment about a case, particularly when it's going on or even afterwards while the appeal is going to be ongoing, because of something like this. And I believe even in court today, the judge had said there's no reason for me to believe that Judge Roach can't handle this next step of the process. But at the same time, that's not the test. It's almost about the appearance of impropriety, right? And the idea is that if you have a judge who is commenting on the verdict, even saying that, you know, this is a man who was convicted and committed a crime, that in and of itself could be problematic. And I'll also tell you, Nicole, with so many eyeballs on this and with so much at stake, this may be the best course of action, to have a new judge come in, fresh set of eyes, see this appeal. I can't say definitively that with a new judge hearing this, that's going to be a win for Carmelo Anthony. But as of right now, this is a partial win for Carmelo Anthony to get a reversal. But we'll see.
3: And this is one of those cases that so many people have an opinion on, regardless of whether or not they live in the area. Carmelo's family asked people to come to the courthouse today to show support. I mean, we saw some of that while Xavier was giving his report there. But again, the defense is saying that the judge, Judge Roach, could not be fair and impartial, pointing to those comments he made 2 days after the trial. I'd like to actually listen to some of those comments.
0: Did the jury get it right?
1: Yeah, they did. You know why? Because they were picked based upon the law. They listened to the facts that happened here in this very courtroom, and they got a verdict. And so that's the process. And whatever they say, they get it right.
3: So, Jesse, does today's ruling mean that Judge Roach was, in fact, biased?
22: No. No, let's be clear. Just because he made those statements, in order to have a successful appeal, and let me be clear about something, it's an uphill battle for Carmelo Anthony's team. Okay, they have to show that his rights were violated. They have to show that he didn't get a fair and impartial trial, that there was some problem there, there was an errant ruling. I don't think those comments in and of itself are going to be winning for Carmelo Anthony. What I'm going to be looking out for are a couple things. One, this idea of a mistake in the jury instructions, I find that interesting. I've seen cases overturned on that. Was the defense restricted from arguing a certain point about who was or was not the aggressor? I'll listen to that. There is a big conversation and something to look out for tomorrow about, and you heard Xavier talk about this, was there a violation of this gentleman's agreement between the prosecution and the defense? The defense would say our hands were tied in what kind of evidence we could present. Our hands were tied in whether or not Carmelo Anthony could take the stand. The problem with that, and the prosecutor has come forward and said, look at the trial transcripts. We have the transcripts of that meeting with the judge. It was clear Carmelo Anthony knew his rights. He was given the time to make a full conscious decision about whether or not he wanted to take the stand. So that may be problematic for the defense. In other words, to summarize it, even though a new judge is going to be hearing these arguments about an appeal, that doesn't necessarily mean that Carmelo Anthony is going to be successful in getting this conviction overturned and getting a new trial.
3: All right. So last question for you, Jesse. We know that the defense is also challenging, you know, how much time Anthony had to decide whether to testify. He opted not to. They're also pointing to the dismissal of three black jurors during voir dire. Just lay out both of those arguments, especially the black jurors, when we consider how much race is playing a part in all of this and really the focus on race.
22: Prosecution's going to say it didn't play a role. Prosecution's going to argue that even with the dismissal of these jurors, they were dismissed for a different reason other than race, that it had to do with their backgrounds. It had to do with their profession. It had to do with something other than that. And although you are the racial component of this case is key, and it's part of the conversation that we've been having, did that necessarily play a role in the decision making? Did that play a role in the actual verdict? We haven't seen definitive evidence of that. So, yes, this may be coming up in the part of the conversation. But even though you have a white victim and a black defendant, and even though there's a lot of conversation about this, they have to show that that played a role improperly in what happened with this verdict. And I don't know if they're going to have enough right there. And as I go back to the other point about his decision to take the stand, if he was given adequate and appropriate time and understood his rights and had a conversation with his attorneys and was properly asked by the judge, did he understand what he was relinquishing? And despite all that said, I choose to not testify. That is going to be a problem for the defense in saying that his rights were violated.
3: All right. Jesse Weber breaking it all down for us. Thank you. Reminder, you can watch Jesse Weber live every weeknight at 11 Eastern here on News Nation. All right, right now we want to take you to Virginia, where police there are detailing the murder of a woman by a 19-year-old man. Police are saying it happened in a parking lot near a park in Fairfax. And DHS claims the suspect is in the country illegally. Police say the 42-year-old woman was stabbed to death. And it was premeditated. Let's listen in.
23: This is before we even know who the killer is, but we have to find out about our victim. So finding out about the victim led to the suspect. Again, they worked together. So a lot of things happened really fast, and our detectives and crime scene detectives and victim services advocates were able to put it all together. I'll go here and then here. Yes, ma'am.
24: Nice to meet you. Cassie Sherman with WJLA.
23: Hi, Cassie.
24: So my first question, did the pair actually come together to the park?
23: We believe they did. So our initially. But there's another vehicle involved that we're still trying to run down. but we know that they met intentionally. So let me clarify that. We know that our victim and our killer intentionally met at the park.
24: And does Campos have any prior criminal history or history with Fairfax County PD?
23: So that's something you guys can look up. I typically don't go down.

0: rabbit holes with criminal histories, but no.
1: And immigration?
0: Yeah, so the immigration status question is one that I know you all as journalists can make contact with folks at federal law enforcement levels to find out the answer to that question. But, you know, what we do as local law enforcement is we investigate murders and rapes and robberies and burglaries and car thefts. And, you know, the task in front of us was to investigate this murder on behalf of our victim. There are other aspects of government. There are other aspects of federal law enforcement that are tasked with other types of enforcement. But for the sake of what the Fairfax County Police Department does on behalf of our community is we identify killers and bring them to justice. And that's one thing that we just did in the last 48 hours.
1: Perfect. Yes, sir. I had a quick clarification.
0: Sure.
1: So no prior history with you guys with Campos.
0: So that's something you all can look up as an adult. I'd be surprised if you found any. Yes, sir.
2: Chief Ben Dennis of DC News Now. I want to ask here, you, what's the connection to this additional car that you mentioned? And then they met intentionally. What was that intention?
0: Don't know. The additional car is something that we're looking for. I think we'll probably describe it as a black sedan. We don't know what role, if any, it played. Right now, we know we have our killer in custody. Again, I said it earlier, he's in the midst of fully confessing to our detectives. The reasoning behind why difficult run trail when neither the victim or the killer had any immediate relationship to that particular corridor of Georgetown Pike, I don't know. But that's something that we're still trying to unravel.
2: So the black vehicle, where was this spotted? Was it Carmen's car? Was it the suspect's car? Whose car was it?
0: Yeah, we don't know. We know that some of the evidence...
2: Or where was it spotted, rather? Sorry.
0: Some of the evidence that we recovered at that time of night, and you can imagine there's not a lot of traffic along Georgetown Pike that time of night, but some of the video footage that we recovered shows, and it's relatively grainy, a black sedan that was traveling along Georgetown Pike. So we're still looking to identify that black sedan to see what role, if any role, that car played in that murder. So, but in the essence of full transparency, that's something that we're still looking to resolve.
2: One quick follow-up, if I could. You had mentioned, obviously, that you identified the victim, place of work. Was it as simple as going to the restaurant and asking if something was suspicious, if an employee was spotted seen leaving after a certain shift, or was it looking at video? How exactly did you nail that down?
0: Well, nothing's quite that simple. So the nuances of homicide investigations involve the recovery of evidence that's immediately available to you, involves identifying family, friends, coworkers, places of work, and going to all those places. And you can imagine all of our detectives fanning out, not only in Fairfax County, but the region, to get to those places where people may know something more about what happened, may know something more about the victim and who she was or wasn't in a relationship with. So all those things happened in real time, and we're here today because people cooperated with the Fairfax County Police Department, and our detectives were relentless. Bob.
3: Chief, is there a message for the community? We understand from federal sources that this teenager is an illegal alien from El Salvador, was in Border Patrol custody down in El Paso, Texas in 2024. And from our calculation, it looks like about half of the murders committed this year here in Fairfax County were committed by people in the country illegally. Is there a message to the community when they hear this, they suspect it, they find out it's true?
0: Yeah. Well, Bob, you know, I've been here 5.5 years now, and one of the things that I'm most proud of is that our homicide detectives close murder cases. And when I say they close murder cases, I mean they close all of them. Our homicide closure rate is 100%, and it's been that way for several years. So if I were to send a message to the residents of Fairfax County, is that your police department solves these egregious, horrific cases. It is because we care. It's because we're relentless. When our detectives span out and start collecting evidence and interviewing people of interest and talking to friends and family and neighbors and coworkers, they're not doing that with the immigration status of anyone in their minds. They're trying to find out what happened. So when I talk about the role of local law enforcement in America, particularly in Fairfax County, our role is to solve crimes that we're responsible for. for solving. And we're proud of the fact that we can solve murders. We do solve murders. And I certainly fully understand the immigration question. I understand it completely. And I'm not demurring from answering it. I'll just say that there are other federal law enforcement agencies that are tasked with immigration enforcement. Just like the Fairfax County Police Department is tasked with investigating murders. We're tasked with investigating burglaries. We're tasked with investigating stolen cars. So we do that, and we do it really well. I respect the duties and responsibilities of every federal law enforcement agency that exists in our country. They exist for a reason. But we don't do what they do, just like they don't do what we do. Right? So I hope that makes sense. But it's not lost on me. That conversation that's underway, not only locally, but nationally, that conversation's not lost on me.
3: And just a quick follow-up. My colleague Katie Barlow.
4: All right. Police are detailing the fatal stabbing of a 42-year-old Virginia woman by a 19-year-old man. Police say it was premeditated and happened in a parking lot near a Fairfax park, saying the suspect set the victim on fire after stabbing her. Authorities say the suspect and victim worked together at a restaurant and were in an intimate relationship. DHS says the suspect is in the country illegally. He is now in custody, facing charges including second-degree murder.
5: She had said that she heard a male voice. She had to kill her children and then kill herself.
4: Coming up, testimony resumes in the trial of the Massachusetts mother accused of strangling her three young children to death.
6: Getting a diagnosis of cancer, it's tough.
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3: She had said that she heard a male voice ordering her, telling her that she didn't have any choice, but she had to kill her children and then kill herself.
4: A clinical and forensic psychologist who visited Lindsay Clancy in the hospital after she allegedly murdered her children during an episode of postpartum psychosis, testifying about his many visits with her. And yesterday, Clancy's own mother testified that she remembered when Lindsay told her and her ex-husband that she had thoughts of harming her children. Senior national correspondent Laura Engel is live in New York following it all. So, Laura, what's happening in court today?
5: Yeah, this is a fast-moving defense, and the case in the Lindsay Clancy murder trial does continue to zero in on the question at the very heart of this entire story. Was Clancy criminally responsible when she killed her three young children, or was she in the grip of a severe mental illness episode that left her unable to control her actions? So today, we've had forensic psychologist Dr. Paul Zeisel, who returned to the witness stand, and he's been testifying about his extensive evaluations of Clancy and her mental state. Now, Zeisel first evaluated Clancy in the hospital in the days after the January 23 killings and has since met with her dozens of times. And we've been hearing all about those visits. The defense is using his testimony to support its argument that Clancy was suffering from a serious mental disease when she strangled 5-year-old Cora, 3-year-old Dawson, and 8-month-old Callan.
6: It gets so bad that she ended up doing something.
7: Yes, that's correct.
6: What did she do?
7: She called the suicide hotline.
6: And do you know when that was, sir?
7: That was December 4th, 2022.
6: Did she receive any help from the suicide hotline?
7: She did not.
6: Why is that?
7: They told us she did not meet the standard of care because she did not have a plan.
5: We've heard that story before, so it's repeated again through his testimony. Zeisel has testified that he believes Clancy wasn't faking or exaggerating her psychiatric symptoms. And his testimony is particularly important because he was one of the first mental health experts to evaluate her after these killings. And Zeisel also told jurors today, while Clancy was hospitalized, she used his phone to call her then-husband Patrick and told him that she had heard a male voice commanding her to kill their children and then herself. Prosecutors still challenging that account and the timing of all of it. The state has raised questions throughout the trial about why Clancy did not report hearing command voices in her medical providers before the killings. And prosecutors contend that Clancy deliberately planned the murders and she knew what she was doing. Clancy's attorneys still are not disputing that she killed Cora, Dawson, and Callan inside the family's Massachusetts home. The defense arguing still that she was suffering from that postpartum psychosis we've been hearing so much about and should not be found criminally responsible. The defense is now putting on its mental health experts one after the other in front of this jury to argue that at the moment that Lindsay Clancy killed her children, mental illness had really taken away her ability to control herself. Nicole.
4: All right, so Laura, the defense also tried calling a witness today to the stand who was not previously mentioned.
5: Yeah, this is really interesting. This has just happened in the last hour, and we're talking about a woman by the name of Emily Thorndike. So this is somebody that we're watching now. It turns out the judge is not going to allow Emily Thorndike, who worked in the psych unit that Lindsay Clancy was held in over New Year's weekend of 2023, just days before killing her children. Thorndike has been following the trial, like a lot of us, and ultimately she made a 10-minute-long TikTok pointing out some of what she called misinformation that she heard in the trial. Clancy's lawyers ultimately saw the video and were hoping to call her as an expert witness. So this was done without the jury in the room. There's been a lot of back and forth with this potential witness. The judge ultimately decided that Thorndike can't testify, but her records from the psych unit can be admitted

0: Evidence. So another layer here of this deeply disturbing trial. Nicole.
1: 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And later, top crypto and tech execs are visiting the White House today to talk regulations as the Trump family crypto businesses come under more scrutiny.
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12: Where does your generosity to mercy ships go? To a small fishing village in Africa. To the hopes of a boy. To his dreams of playing soccer. To the hands of a surgeon. The long recovery. Until one day. The joy of finally being part of the team. Where does your generosity go? Wherever mercy does.
1: President Trump has temporarily paused a 50% tariff on Canadian goods, saying the U.S. and Canada are close to finalizing a deal in this ongoing trade war. The tariffs were supposed to go into effect overnight. They would have impacted everything from alcohol to agricultural products sold in the U.S. Washington correspondent Hannah Brand is live outside of the Canadian embassy in D.C. So, Hannah, the president commenting earlier today about this deal, what do we know so far?
13: Nicole, this really was a last-minute pivot from the president on these tariffs. As you noted, they were set to take effect today. The announcement that he was pausing them came down just a couple of hours before. And President Trump said it happened after he had what he described as a good discussion with Canada's Prime Minister, Mark Carney. He talked about that just a short while ago. Take a listen to what the president said about this emerging deal.
14: Tariffs will be non-existent for our farmers. Our farmers were paying tremendous tariffs into Canada, and those tariffs are going to be totally eviscerated, down to zero.
13: So once again, this deal has not been finalized yet. They're still working out the details, but the president in his announcement revealed that this would be a three-day pause on this 50% planned tariff on Canadian goods, and that this deal, it's still in the works, but he says it could involve reviving the Keystone XL oil pipeline project. That's a project that was stopped under the Biden administration. Overall, though, this pivot on tariffs from the president could have some major economic consequences because Canada is one of the top trading partners of the United States, often rivaled only by trade with Mexico. And these new tariffs on Canada would have taxed billions of dollars worth of goods on things ranging from alcohol to hockey equipment. Canada, for its part, was threatening to retaliate with new tariffs of its own, and that could have turned this into an all-out back-and-forth trade war. Now, a new White House proclamation that's detailing this tariff pause says Canadian officials are actually making some commitments to change their existing trade policies towards the U.S. The White House saying Canada is going to be removing what it calls discriminatory measures against U.S. alcohol, dairy, and motor vehicle exports. Now, Canada did not comment on those changes. It didn't make any commitments that it's going to do what the White House says that it plans to do. The Prime Minister only saying that they made some substantial progress, but that there remains work to be done, Nicole.
1: All right, so Hannah, a lot of Americans are still wondering if and when they'll get a tariff refund.
13: That's right, and the tariff refunds have started rolling out. This is from the last tranche of tariffs that we saw from the Trump administration last year. Remember, that was overturned by the Supreme Court back in February, and so then the Trump administration had to start the refunds. That process has begun. They've already refunded over $100 billion, according to court filings. Those refunds, though, they've gone to the big companies, places like Amazon, Apple, Nike, FedEx. And some have complained that the refunded money is going to companies rather than American consumers, though some of these companies say that they're working to get those refunds to their consumers as well. All of this, though, clearly didn't discourage the Trump administration from moving forward with their tariff agenda. They just moved to a different legal authority to impose these new tariffs instead, Nicole.
1: All right. Hannah Brandt in D.C., thank you. Well, today should have been the first day of the fall semester at the University of Texas San Antonio, but classes are delayed as the school is addressing a large-scale cybersecurity attack. Over the weekend, the university says it detected unauthorized activity targeting its technology systems, prompting the school to take certain services offline. That outage locking out some 30,000 students. The university opting to delay the start of this semester until next week. This is just the latest cyber attack to impact this school. Back in May, student learning platform Canvas suffered a global attack by an extortion group, which knocked the entire Canvas system offline, disrupting finals week for thousands of K through 12 schools and universities all around the world. Dave Hatter is a cybersecurity consultant with Intrust IT and joins us live. Dave, always great to see you. So as we just laid out there, cyber attacks aren't necessarily a new thing, but what does it tell you that a university is responding by delaying the start of classes, which again, we're supposed to start today, but now will not start until Monday?
15: Well, as always, thanks for having me on, Nicole. And it's not surprising to me, you know, bad guys understand that some organizations are schedule driven. And the likelihood of them being able to extort a ransom out of you or whatever it is they're looking to get, assuming it's not just chaos and disruption, goes up if they can impact you at a critical time, like right before school starts. And for what it's worth, I have a son who is now starting in college here in the greater Cincinnati region. The high school he went to last year was part of that Canvas attack. So I have some firsthand experience with this, unfortunately. unfortunately. And this also shows you the issue of third-party risk. As we outsource more services and rely on more external companies to provide services, and I'm not against that, don't get me wrong. The cloud is very beneficial in most ways. It does show you how, A, third-party risk like the Canvas attack comes into play. And that doesn't sound like that's what happened here. This sounds like an attack on their internal systems. I read their press release. It looks like their phone system was down. But it doesn't surprise me that a targeted attack happened right around the time school is going to start, because, again, it gives the bad guys extra leverage.
1: All right. So, Dave, a mass message went out saying in part that the university needs

0: students are like in the healthcare sector, because, you know, do you really want your child's sensitive academic records, mental health records, whatever else they might have, exposed on the internet for all time? No, you don't. So again, in many cases, these guys know that by attacking organizations like a university or a K-12 school, especially right at the start of school or right around exam times, gives them extra leverage, and that's sensitive data in many cases. Now, UT is saying no data has been stolen at this point. That remains to be seen. Often as the forensics take place, you'll find the damage is more extensive than you first realized. I hope they're right.
1: So what types of safeguards, Dave, can be put in place now in a matter of days, particularly if they weren't already there before?
0: Well, also an excellent question, Nicole. And again, it kind of depends on the attack vector the bad guys used to get in and what they went after. You know, it could be requiring people to reset passwords. It could be changing firewall rules. It could be additional antivirus / MDR XDR software. It could be something like a SIM to track the logs. It could be just general hardening their environment, turning off services that aren't used. Unfortunately, Nicole, there are so many things that go into this. And for folks interested, there are great frameworks out there, like the Center for Internet Security Critical Controls, that give you a starting point. You don't have to just know all this stuff yourself. You can turn to these for best practices for how to harden your environment. And one of the most important things, honestly, is to have an inventory. What systems do we have? What risk do they create? And then having backups, right? Tested backups so that in the event you have an outage for whatever reason, doesn't have to be a cyber attack, could be hardware failure, could be bad software, could be solar flare, you know, you can restore from backup and ultimately get back up and running with minimal downtime.
1: So we continue to see these massive cyber attacks in the news. Just yesterday, the DOJ unsealed new and updated charges against 17 people working with an Iranian company that it alleges carried out hacks and data theft against U.S. universities, against U.S. companies, against government agencies. Dave, what is the bigger lesson here for all of us?
0: Well, I'm glad that you're showing the Stryker logo in there, because that was a devastating cyber attack earlier this year. Large company, they make medical devices. They're used in hospitals. They're used by first responders. They had well over 100,000 devices knocked offline through an attack. And, you know, there was concern, will these devices work? So, again, sometimes it's critical infrastructure. Sometimes they're going after money. Increasingly, Nicole, in our very, very digital society, everything's electronic. We do everything online. These things are interconnected. And I guess the bigger takeaway is every organization out there has to understand they're a target. There's no organization that's too small, because they all have money and they have data that's worth money if they can get to that. You know, I hear all the time as a professional trying to convince organizations to take this seriously, follow best practices, things like that. Oh, I'm too small. I don't have anything to worry about. Your money is worth stealing. They will steal your money. They'll steal your data to get to it. And depending on, you know, their ultimate objective, they'll steal your trade secrets. They'll steal our military secrets. We as a country and as individuals, as organizations, have got to understand, and I encourage everyone, check out the FBI's Internet Crime Complaint Center report for last year and see how the numbers went up. We are under attack by cyber criminal gangs, by individuals, by nation state actors. We have got to get serious about protecting our critical infrastructure, protecting our organizations before catastrophe strikes. You know, some businesses will not survive this kind of attack.
1: Cybersecurity expert Dave Hatter, thank you.
0: Thanks, Nicole.
1: Still to come, some surprises in the Florida primary, what it means for the Democratic Socialist Movement, and Trump-endorsed Republicans.
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14: South Carolina Republican Senator Darlene Graham, appointed to fill her late brother's seat, is taking heat for this answer during a debate last night.
15: If are Taiwan and the South China Sea national security issues for the United States, and if so, why or how?
16: I'm just going to be honest here. I'm not on national security. I'm not that informed on national security, so... But I do support the military. My brother was in the Air Force for 33 years, so I will do everything I can to support the military. My dad was in the Army. I'm not a polished politician up here. National security is not my thing.
14: Well, her comments coming just a week before the primary runoff. Graham is facing off with Congressman Ralph Norman to be the Republican nominee for Senate in November. President Trump has endorsed Graham, who was sworn in just days after her brother, longtime Senator Lindsey Graham, died last month. Well, the big surprise and a high-profile defeat in the Florida primaries will start with the Democratic race to serve out the rest of Secretary of State Marco Rubio's Senate term. Progressive Angie Nixon, a state representative, defeating Alex Vindman to secure the party's nomination. Republicans, meantime, ousting Congressman Corey Mills amid allegations he assaulted and threatened multiple women. Those are claims he has repeatedly denied. Senior congressional correspondent Joe Khalil is live on Capitol Hill. All right, so Joe, start with that Senate race.
17: Yeah, it's a big one. And when you zoom out and you look at the Democratic Socialist movement overall, how they did in Florida last night, I would say mixed results because they lost everything.

0: every single race except for one, but the one that they did win is a major victory. You're talking about Angie Nixon there. She is the Democratic Socialist who ended up winning the nomination to run for the Senate seat from Florida. And she won there by 13 points. This wasn't exactly a close race against somebody in Alex Vindman, who the vast majority of Democrats would consider to be more of an establishment, more of a moderate candidate, and who really had the wind at his sails. You look at how much money they fundraised, he outdid her 16 to 1. So this really was a sort of underdog win for Angie Nixon and for the DSA movement writ large. At the same time, those same voters in Florida who elected Angie Nixon to be their nominee also voted for David Jolly, who is the more moderate candidate on the Democratic side for governor. Jolly used to be a Republican congressman who shifted over and became a Democrat. So now he is going to be facing off against Byron Donalds, who is the favorite to win the governor's race in Florida. Donalds, very popular Republican with a national profile, somebody that President Trump endorsed. Both Donalds and Jolly won their races pretty resoundingly, as you see the results there. Not close in either race. Here's what both men are saying ahead of November.
1: And so when it comes to addressing affordability issues in our state, it's about driving insurance costs down in the state of Florida, making it easier and cutting the red tape to build entry-level housing for young families who want to make Florida their home, the same way my wife and I want our kids, our sons, they're now 22, 19, and 15, we want them to be able to call Florida home and raise their kids here as well. That's what it's about. That's what this general election is going to be about.
2: We are celebrating the return of a resiliency, the renewal of a hope, the belief in each other once again, the belief in something better. The state is watching. Voters are smarter than you think. You see, Byron Donalds has sold the governor's mansion to the highest bidder. And the special interests across the state have been happy to play ball, folks. Let me tell you something. Byron Donalds might be for sale, but Gwen Graham and David Jolly never are.
0: So Republicans are favored in both that governor's race and the race for U.S. Senate to finish out Marco Rubio's term. Meantime, some other notable results. Congress members Jared Moskowitz and Debbie Wasserman Schultz, both more moderate Democrats, ended up winning their races, both by big margins. In Moskowitz's case, he ended up defeating Democratic Socialist candidate in Oliver Larkin. And also embattled Republican Congressman Corey Mills ended up losing to a Republican challenger in that race. Mills, of course, accused he's got an ethics investigation under him, domestic abuse allegations. So obviously he carried that baggage into this race, ended up losing to Ryan Elijah, as you see there in his race. He will no longer be serving in Congress at the beginning of next year.
3: All right. Joe Khalil live for us there on Capitol Hill. Thank you. Well, coming up, Iranian forces reportedly preparing for President Trump to escalate the ongoing war over the Strait of Hormuz. And later, the manhunt for a woman who disappeared after her police officer husband was found dead in their home, why she once appeared on the Dr. Phil show.
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8: 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To the hopes of a boy. To his dreams of playing soccer. To the hands of a surgeon. The long recovery. 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Where does your generosity go? Wherever Mercy does.
9: The UAE, a key American ally in the Middle East, is suspending all trade with Iran after accusing the country of launching a new wave of attacks. That is something Iran denies. The move comes as talks between Iran and the U.S. have hit another stalemate, with Iran's lead negotiator claiming the Strait of Hormuz is closed, while President Trump maintains the U.S. has the passageway under control. International correspondent Robert Sherman is live in Qatar with the very latest.
10: Hey there, Nicole. Well, those missile alerts that went off in the UAE overnight sent millions of people scattering. Two ballistic missiles that the Emiratis say came from Iran that they believe were targeting ships in the nearby waters. While Iran denies that they carried out those launches, that answer has not been satisfactory to the UAE, and as a result, they have cut off all trade and commerce with Iran. Their statement reading, in light of regional escalations that undermine regional and international peace and security, all trade, commercial exchanges, and financial transactions with Iran have been halted until further notice. This goes a layer further with all the ships in the region that have come under fire. Three new confirmed ones from British maritime officials over the last couple of days. Two in the Strait of Hormuz since this weekend, one in the Bab el-Mandeb Strait in Yemen, with Iran saying that they want to continue to use these waterways and put pressure on them as their means in order to exert control over the region, particularly the Strait of Hormuz. President Trump says that there are no negotiations that are taking place right now with Iran, but asked about if they could resume at some point, he said this.
11: Maybe at some point, but right now, I think the situation is so good, but maybe at some point. Look, it's very simple. They have to get rid of completely. They have to get rid of no nuclear weapons. Iran cannot have a nuclear. You know why? Because they'd use it. And we're not going to let them use it.

0: With all the back and forth here, many ships not hazarding the crossing through the Strait of Hormuz. We've been averaging around 10 or so ships a day for the last couple of weeks, which is down from where we were in early July, well down before the war. But the U.S. is betting big on the naval blockade, which is stopping ships from going into Iranian ports as a means of squeezing Iran economically in hopes that they can outlast Iran and push Iran in order to make some kind of a concession. Nicole.
1: And Robert, what do we know about reports Iran could be looking to expand their targets outside of the region?
0: Well, Iran has been saying that they've been looking at expanding some of their targets here, particularly around the region. But this new reporting comes in that says could be looking elsewhere outside of the Middle East. It comes from the Financial Times, which is quoting Iranian officials on the ground. They're saying that there were a few places in Europe that they were looking at, places such as Bulgaria, which houses U.S. troops, but also places such as Cyprus, which has British naval bases there, which came under fire earlier this year. We've already heard from NATO, which has said that if there are any attacks that spill out of the region, they are prepared to respond. Nicole.
1: All right, Robert Sherman, live for us there in Qatar. Thank you. Well, still to come, a big decision in the Carmelo Anthony case as the convicted teen killer begins the appeal process.
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1: Right now.
18: He put his hands on me. I told him not to. He put his hands on me.
1: The Texas teen convicted of stabbing and killing a student at a high school track meet wants a new trial and a new judge.
18: But we're going to fight like hell to make sure that Collin County know that Carmelo Anthony is not going to go away.
12: Plus, Pennsylvania's Attorney General joins us live with alarming new details behind the massive cocaine ring bust at Penn State and the frat bros allegedly at the center of it all.
19: We wanted to make sure we arrested as many of the leaders of this as possible so that we could stop the conspiracy and end that flow of cocaine.
12: And President Trump hosting the biggest leaders in tech, crypto, and on Wall Street. What it could mean for the future of America.
20: The United States must and will lead. Our new rule proposal regulation crypto assets will ensure that we do.
1: Thanks for staying with us on News Nation Live. I'm Nicole Verley in Chicago. Right now, we are standing by to hear from President Trump at the White House, where he's hosting a summit today with some of the nation's biggest leaders in tech and crypto. We will bring that to you as soon as it starts. But first, we start with the tariff fight and the last-minute pause in the ongoing battle with Canada. The tariff U-turn between the U.S. and Canada halting, at least for the next few days, a massive 50% tax on several Canadian goods as the U.S. works out a deal with one of its biggest trading partners. The whopping tariff was slated to hit at midnight. It would have impacted everything from alcohol and consumer goods to agricultural products sold in the U.S.
21: We've come to a deal with Canada. As you know, the 50% tariffs across the board were going on against Canada today. And they called yesterday and they gave us the points that we had to have. Very fair deal for both.
1: Washington correspondent Hannah Brandt is live for us outside of the Canadian embassy in D.C. So, Hannah, any idea how soon we could see a deal?
22: Well, Nicole, that remains to be seen. The president seems to think it's almost as good as done. He cautioned it's not final quite yet, but he said he had a very good conversation with Canadian Prime Minister Mark Carney, and that's part of what led to his last-minute decision to pause these tariffs. Take a listen to what we heard from the president on this earlier today.
21: The tariffs will be non-existent for our farmers. Our farmers were paying tremendous tariffs into Canada, and those tariffs are going to be totally eviscerated, down to zero.
22: So the president already promising good results for Americans. He made this announcement initially late last night, just hours before these 50% tariffs were set to take effect, revealing that he'd agreed to a three-day pause with Canada. The president saying this potential deal could also involve reviving the Keystone XL oil pipeline project that was stopped under the Biden administration. He didn't give further details on that piece of the agreement. But overall, this pivot on tariffs could have major economic consequences. Canada is one of the top trade partners of the United States, often rivaled only by Mexico. So these new tariffs that would have taxed billions of dollars worth of Canadian goods could have had big consequences. Those tariffs would have been on items ranging from alcohol to hockey equipment. And then Canada was threatening to retaliate with tariffs of its own. So that could have turned this into an all-out trade war. In a new White House proclamation, they detailed more items about this tariff pause, and they say Canadian officials have made some commitments to change their existing trade policies towards the U.S. The White House saying Canada is going to be removing what it calls discriminatory measures on U.S. alcohol, dairy, and motor vehicle exports. So if that comes to fruition, that too could be consequential. Canada, though, has not confirmed that it's agreed to make those changes. Its prime minister saying only in his statement that there has been progress, but that work remains, Nicole.
1: All right, so Hannah, a lot of Americans are also still wondering if and when they'll get a tariff refund.
22: That's right. And it remains to be seen if individuals are going to be getting these refunds. What I can tell you is the Trump administration has already processed $100 billion worth of refunds to businesses from that last sweeping round of tariffs that they put into effect last year. Because remember, those were then overturned by the Supreme Court in February, and they said that the Trump administration did, in fact, have to refund businesses. They have since done so. Those refunds going to major American businesses like Nike, Apple, Amazon, FedEx. But some lawmakers especially have complained that those refunds are going to businesses instead of individuals. Some of these companies say that they're working to make that happen, to get the refunds directly to Americans. All of this, though, has not stopped the Trump administration's tariff agenda. As we just mentioned, obviously, that threat of tariffs on Canada is only part of the puzzle. The Trump administration just moving to a different legal authority to impose their new round of tariffs, Nicole.
1: All right, Hannah Brandt.

0: for us there in D.C. Thank you. Well, any moment now, President Trump will host a number of tech leaders at the White House, with some cryptocurrency execs also expected to be there. The event comes as legislation on digital assets remains stalled in Congress, and the Trump family's crypto businesses, which have raked in massive profits, come under more scrutiny. Correspondent Libby Dean is live at the White House. So, Libby, what can we expect with today's meeting?
1: Hi, Nicole. Crypto in focus here at the White House today. President Trump welcoming those crypto executives and tech leaders also, along with some of the top financial regulators in this country. That's scheduled to get started shortly here at the White House. And reports actually indicate that the SEC chair, Paul Atkins, also the CFTC chair, Mike Selig, they're expected to attend this event today, along with executives from major crypto companies. The timing, though, that's pretty interesting here, because the CFTC has a new advisory committee meeting. That's actually happening tomorrow, and they're going to talk about crypto regulation, AI, also prediction markets, with the SEC already signaling a more crypto-friendly approach. Here's that.
2: The SEC is taking the most historic step yet to modernize federal securities regulations for crypto assets. The United States must and will lead. Our new rule proposal regulating crypto assets will ensure that we do. Now, let me be clear. The SEC continues to support congressional work on the Clarity Act, and we expect to see the bill reach the president's desk.
1: With that bill stalled, we also know one notable absence today that's expected is prediction market companies. We're not expecting any of those CEOs from those companies here at the White House today, only those crypto and tech executives, Nicole.
0: And Libby, the president's family also has a large footprint in the crypto industry, drawing some scrutiny. What more can you tell us?
1: Along with that, Nicole, the president is also pushing a very crypto-friendly agenda while his family is making some serious money off of the industry. We saw this Reuters report that President Trump has made more than $1.4 billion from his family's crypto ventures, including World Liberty Financial, also the Trump meme coin. That's where some of this money is coming in. And Americans are picking up on some of this. We saw this Reuters Ipsos poll. It finds a majority of Americans believe President Trump and his family have inappropriately profited from crypto since he returned to office, and that his private businesses and his interests in that are influencing his policy decisions. Here's one of President Trump's sons on that.
3: He does benefit financially from your enterprise. Well,
4: he has ownership, but he doesn't touch it, right? That's all walled off. Eric and I are the signatories on that. We manage the trust. You know, we don't talk to him about it. He doesn't, you know, get involved in that. But he did say and ran on a campaign that he was going to be an active proponent for crypto.
1: Alongside that, President Trump himself has said that he has no day-to-day role in the businesses and investments, and that they're independently managed there. But we're expecting this to get started in a little over 20 minutes if things are on schedule here at the White House today, Nicole.
0: All right. Libby Dean live for us there in D.C. Thank you. Well, meantime, a critical ruling today for a teen convicted of murder in Texas. The judge who originally presided over the trial of 19-year-old Carmelo Anthony, who was found guilty of killing Austin Metcalf at a high school track meet last year, that judge today officially removed from the case as the appeals process moves forward. News Nation's Xavier Walton is live outside of the courthouse in McKinney, Texas. So, Xavier, this is a case that has really captured a lot of national attention.
5: Nicole, it did. And you know what? There are a lot of people out here today as well after, that decision was made. I'll tell you what, there were some legal experts I spoke to that said it was going to be an uphill battle for Carmelo Anthony's new defense team, and they had two hurdles to really overcome. The first one, getting Judge John Roach recused, that was the first hurdle, and they couldn't get to the second hurdle without the first one. That happened today very quickly, I might add. The hearing started around 9 o'clock because of some delays, maybe started a little bit later, but right around 10 a.m., there was a large roar, if you will. People came outside of the court screaming, and that's because the judge was recused. Inside the courtroom, you know, both family from Carmelo Anthony's side and also Austin Metcalf's side were inside the courtroom again 2 months later after that guilty verdict. So you could obviously imagine it was very emotional. And here you are inside the courtroom. They actually played a clip that Judge Roach from an interview 2 days after that guilty verdict from Anthony. In the clip, you know, Judge Roach agreed that the jury, quote, got it right. So the Anthony's defense team said, you know, that was the judge being compromised, his impartiality during that interview, among other things. Here's what it sounded like as people were leaving the courtroom, at least in support of Carmelo Anthony. So among other things, something the Carmelo Anthony defense team was pointing to was the fact that there were no cameras. This is in response to that from Judge Roach saying, the overwhelming focus on my ruling regarding the media in the courtroom was to protect the process, witnesses, and jury. Now, today's hearing was really step one, and you heard this again. Step two will be tomorrow. That starts at 9 a.m., and whether or not a judge will grant a new trial to Carmelo Anthony's defense.
0: All right, so Xavier, talking about this push now for a new trial, what is the defense arguing went wrong during the first and original trial?
5: Okay, and it's hard to believe it was just 2 months ago, but there were three main arguments. One being his lawyers are talking about the restrictions of the cameras in the courtroom. No cameras, no audio, even the limited amount of seating. They say that all played a role. Number two, they say the prosecution actually backed away from a so-called gentleman's agreement to keep certain character evidence out of this murder trial. So that's something else that they're going to bring up. And something, a third thing, this is really another big takeaway. They're challenging the jury instructions involving his self-defense claim. So those are the three big things you're going to watch. Meantime, the prosecution, Bill Wirsky, you know, he responded to all this saying, quote, the jury heard extensive evidence over the course of the trial and returned a unanimous verdict. We remain confident in that verdict and the fairness of the proceedings. One other thing to mention, after complaints that there were no cameras in the courtroom, there is now a public feed in an overflow setting inside the courthouse. But again, people got here this morning, right around 4 or 5 a.m. Still a lot of interest. We assume it's going to be the same tomorrow. But first hurdle for the Carmelo Anthony team, second hurdle tomorrow, but still very emotional, Nicole, nonetheless.
0: All right, Xavier Walton, live there in Texas. Thank you. Well, again, we are standing by to hear from President Trump at the White House as he hosts that summit with top leaders in crypto and tech, and the president's plan that could drastically impact America's national parks.
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0: We're getting buried under the weight of it all. There's always a path forward. We just have to find it. 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
4: A man is in police custody accused of stabbing a Virginia woman to death and setting her body on fire. A jogger found the body of 42-year-old Carmen Puke Monday morning. Investigators say it appeared she was stabbed multiple times. Police have now arrested and charged 19-year-old Alexis Campos. Authorities say the two worked together at a Northern Virginia restaurant, appeared to have been dating. Homeland Security says Campos is in the country illegally. At a press conference last hour, investigators say he has confessed.
5: Our victim, just a word about her, a mother, a loving mother of a 3-year-old little girl who took care of her little girl. Certainly no one deserves to be treated the way that our victim was treated, and she was stabbed repeatedly.
4: Homeland Security says Campos is from El Salvador. He entered the U.S. from Mexico in early 2024.
6: I put a pause on all activity in that park as far as construction goes until I can get down there and do a personal evaluation, talk to some stakeholders, talk to the local law enforcement in that area, and more to follow this week.
4: All right, that's U.S. Customs and Border Commissioner Rodney Scott. Starting today, he's joining a small team to evaluate the terrain and listen to local leadership, community members, and stakeholders to ensure we secure our borders. It comes as all construction on a border wall has been paused as a battle is brewing at one of America's most beloved national parks. The federal government trying to build new roads and bury high-tech sensor cables through the middle of Big Bend National Park. They say it's to stop illegal crossings, but residents are fighting back against the $1.7 billion project and believe there are other ways to secure the border. So I'd like to welcome in Democratic Texas State Representative John Busey. Representative, thank you so much for your time today. You strongly oppose border construction in Big Bend. You've said the administration's actions are partisan, tearing apart a natural treasure. Just talk further about why you feel this way.
7: Look, my family has deep roots in the Big Bend. I've spent my entire lifetime out there. I have land in the Big Bend area. You can see there, you're showing a wedding photo of my mom and stepfather who got married out in the Big Bend area. This place is a treasure, not just for me, but for Texans all across the state and truly for Americans. And to have the governor sit idly by while the president has been tearing up this national treasure is really shocking. I'm thankful that there's a pause, but a pause is just the beginning. We have to fight to protect this land. It's truly on us to make sure that this amazing natural space is the same for our kids and our grandkids that it has been for us.
4: All right, so the CBP commissioner, Rodney Scott, toured that area by helicopter, meeting with local leaders. Have you had a chance to meet with him? What is your message to him?
7: Well, my message to him is we don't need what they're trying to do here. If we need to look at some modern technology and other ways to do things, I think that's a conversation worth having. We all want border border security, but this is a natural land that has built-in natural spaces of border protection. There is not an issue with people sneaking across the border here. That's not happening in the Big Bend. The desert land, the walls, the natural space is stopping that already. What's happening right now is just destruction of an amazing, pristine place that should not be happening. So we need to have an adult conversation, follow the advice of law enforcement who have said that we also don't need what they're trying to do out there. We can keep this area safe and secure as it already is without tearing up this space.
4: So I would like to listen, Congressman, to some of what residents who are fighting against this proposed construction. Let's listen to what they're saying.
8: That's why we are all fighting so hard for this, because this is a sacred, beautiful place.
9: There are bulldozers ripping out the habitat of protected species as we speak.
10: Calls for the destruction of the national park on a scale that we have not ever seen or considered before.
4: All right, so Congressman, a member of this group says they are not declaring victory. They will not stop fighting. From your perspective, how important is it to hear from residents and real people?
7: Look, I think one of the problems is, and I'm glad that the secretary is going down there. One of the problems is this is in such a far spot away from most Americans. If you haven't been there, you don't understand how isolated this is, how amazingly beautiful this space is. So the thought of building a wall or doing some other road change maybe doesn't cross your mind. But once you see this amazing place, you realize, one, it's a safe and secure area. Two, any type of work like this is destroying an area that all of the community really cares about, and it doesn't matter your partisanship. You see all the time out there, whether it's the Republican sheriffs, conservatives, the liberals that spend time in these parks, we all want the federal government to stop what they're doing right now.
4: Is there, Representative, some type of middle ground that can potentially be found here for those who say no, more security is needed?
7: Look, I think there is some middle ground with using some modern technology, maybe some drones. I don't know that that's necessary. I think if you truly look at this space, there's very little undocumented immigration happening here or illegal crossings happening here. It really doesn't exist that much here. But I think there is some middle ground with modern technology if needed. What they're trying to do right now goes far beyond that, and it destroys this pristine area.
4: And we know both sides of the aisle. There are plenty of people on both sides opposed to this. Republican sheriffs and ranchers speaking out. Texas Governor Abbott has talked about his conversation with DHS Secretary Mullen. Let's listen to that.
11: He committed to me that they will not be building a wall or a fence in Big Bend National Park. They understand that there are other tools to successfully secure that park through technology, through personnel, and other means, and also understand that when it comes to building walls, there are other border areas in the state where there are more crossings, where a wall is more needed right now than in places like Big Bend.
4: And so, Congressman, what kinds of conversations are you having with your Republican colleagues?
7: Look, you saw we put out a bipartisan letter of support to the governor saying stop this action. If this had been a Democratic presidency, they would have never been able to break ground. The governor would have done something. He's known about this for months. He unfortunately has not had the courage to stand up to this administration time and time again. It took that bipartisan support this time to finally get him to act and do what he can and what we've been begging him to do, which is to intervene with the federal government and stop this destruction. I'm glad he finally has come to the table to join our bipartisan House coalition that have been talking about this for months. And now we need to make sure that this pause becomes permanent and that no more destruction of the Big Bend continues to happen.
4: All right. So what do you think ultimately happens here?
7: Look, I think the people of Texas and anyone in this country that has visited this area knows that this is a safe area, that we should not be doing this work. And I think if we keep speaking up and if we keep speaking out, we will protect this place moving forward.
4: All right. Texas State Representative John Busey, thank you so much for your time. Really appreciate it. After the break, the massive manhunt underway for a Massachusetts woman who is on the run after her police officer husband was found dead in their home.
12: This is a very serious case. This wasn't just a few drugs that a fraternity was trafficking at a party. We're talking about powder cocaine in the kilos.
4: And my conversation with the Pennsylvania Attorney General on the ongoing investigation into Penn State fraternity brothers charged in an alleged cocaine trafficking ring.
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15: In reality, when you have a department where there's 100 officers and two officers take their lives in 1 year, that's exponentially greater. So what's going on in these rural departments? So we really need to put our focus not just on the NYPD, but on the entire law enforcement profession.
6: All right, that was Karen Solomon appearing on the Dr. Phil Show. She's a Massachusetts woman who's dedicated her life to suicide prevention for law enforcement, but she's now wanted by police in connection to the death of her police officer husband. 58-year-old Karen Solomon went missing early yesterday after her husband, 57-year-old Kurt Solomon, a Worcester, Massachusetts police officer, was found dead inside of their home.
16: Upon arrival, found a deceased male, later determined to be an off-duty police officer for Worcester PD. We are currently searching for female Karen Solomon, who is presumed to be armed and dangerous.
6: So police have released as well ring cam video in the hopes someone will notice and recognize her and then help to bring her in. So let's bring in right now John Muffler, a former U.S. Marshal who was on the advisory board for Blue Help, which is a nonprofit connected to First Help, which Karen Solomon co-founded. John, thanks so much for your time today. So first, do you personally know Karen Solomon? What can you tell us about her?
17: I haven't seen her in a couple of years. I do correspond with her from time to time. I do train in some of the space with law enforcement about suicide. So I do reach out to Karen from time to time. I was on the advisory board for a couple of years, several years ago at Blue Help. It became First Help. I know the work that Karen has done has been amazing in that field. I'm shocked at all of this, what's transpiring.
6: Yeah, that's what I was going to ask you. What is your reaction?

0: You know, and again, you know, she right now is not charged with anything. Police are looking for her. But what was your reaction when you learned about this?
1: I still can't believe it. It's kind of surreal. Like I said, I didn't know her personally, professionally, pretty well. And again, the work she has done nationally has been nothing short of extraordinary, and globally too. She's been a voice for victims, for families who have suffered through their loved ones dying by suicide. You know, most people probably don't know this, but when a line of duty death happens, those officers, those first responders, families maintain those benefits. But if it's suicide, most jurisdictions, you do not maintain those benefits. Karen was able to get legislation passed in some jurisdictions nationally where that could be a benefit to post to a suicide in first responding communities.
0: All right. So, John, let's talk about this case. So we do not often see a woman on the run suspected of killing her husband. Again, right now suspected. Is the approach to tracking her down any different? I mean, what is most important right now?
1: Now, this, I mean, everything I just said is irrelevant to those investigating her, right? So I know the Worcester police, the U.S. Marshals out of Boston are looking at this. And like, again, everything I just said is mostly irrelevant, other than the fact that she's got great connections. There's a lot there for them to look at as far as her whereabouts, who she's connected to. I don't see this as a very difficult case to close. And I hope mainly that she turns herself in. But this is a fairly easy fugitive case to track, especially with her profile in the community.
0: All right. So according to a local news station, officials were seen yesterday searching a nearby reservoir, which is less than a mile from their home. They're back out there today. John, what do you think they're searching for?
1: You know, a hiding place, perhaps. You know, hopefully, you know, I don't want to presume anything, but hopefully maybe she's just holding up in some crevice or something like that. If they're looking there for, they're there for a reason. Maybe they ping there with a phone. You know, I don't know, but it's certainly easy to track this type of individual as a fugitive.
0: All right. So, again, we know that 57-year-old Kurt Solomon, a more than 30-year veteran with the Worcester Police Department, was found dead in their home. Why do you think it is that authorities have not disclosed how Kurt died? They've only described it as a domestic incident.
1: I mean, they're... I can imagine they understand the sensitivity to what that crime scene looks like, and the fact that Karen is unavailable, running, and presumably has answers says a lot right there. So I would imagine for the family's sake, they are withholding, you know, parts of that crime scene information.
0: And this last question for you kind of circles back to some of what you said. I mean, again, Kurt Solomon was a police officer for more than 30 years. How does that potentially impact an investigation? Because this has to hit very close to home for all of the law enforcement officials who are now working this case.
1: Oh, yeah. Everybody's emotionally charged here. It's a cop has been killed. And so anybody in that jurisdiction, whether they knew him or not, is going to be impacted by it. So, yeah, that's going to be a driver in a lot of ways, and to closing this out sooner than later. And again, I just, you know, Karen or whoever knows Karen or knows where she may be, turn yourself in, do the right thing.
0: Absolutely. John Muffler, really appreciate your time today. Thank you.
1: Thanks.
0: We have an update to the bombshell arrests of more than a dozen fraternity brothers allegedly tied to a massive cocaine trafficking ring at Penn State University. 24-year-old Agostino Abatiello and 23-year-old Thomas Robinson are the alleged ringleaders. Prosecutors claim they would have fraternity pledges cut and bag cocaine as part of the indoctrination process.
2: The evidence showed that cocaine was primarily packaged at the fraternity houses, and that packaging was done by fraternity brothers and oftentimes pledges. In fact, we found a pattern of events that showed cutting and bagging cocaine was, for some pledges, an indoctrination into the Delta Upsilon and Sigma Chi fraternities.
0: The students allegedly trafficked the drugs across state.

0: prosecutions and to arrest and prosecute them. And so I hesitate to go specifically into that. But I will say is that, you know, when kids go away to college, they need to understand that there are repercussions for their actions. This is, like I said, unbelievably serious. We were surprised to know the depth of this criminal enterprise. And we were also upset because of the potential damage, absolute damage it could have caused to many students.
1: Absolutely. And Dave, the father of one of the accused students is also facing charges of tampering with evidence, obstruction. What more can you tell us about his alleged involvement?
0: So all I can say with regard to that, and this is an ongoing investigation, everyone's innocent until proven guilty. But the allegations very simply were that he aided in disposing of some of the evidence in this case, a safe with drugs and cash located within it. Obviously, the allegations are that he did that so the police couldn't find it to help his son. And, you know, that being said, that's a very serious crime as well. And that's obviously why we took it as serious as we did.
1: Absolutely. So also allegations that the accused allegedly forced pledges to do the packaging of the cocaine. What more can you tell us about that? Is it possible that hazing charges will also be filed?
0: Well, two things I want to say about that. The first is that for kids going away to college, I mean, peer pressure is one of the most powerful forces in the universe. And unfortunately, sometimes that peer pressure takes kids to places that they shouldn't be in. And that's exactly what happened here. Like I said, it's very serious. And that's something that we are taking very seriously. That we are only at this point discussing the charges that we have filed. And the charges we filed at this point are all charges that surround the drug trafficking conspiracy and the drug trafficking.
1: Still to come, we are standing by for President Trump live in the White House as he hosts a summit with top leaders in crypto and tech. We will bring that to you live.
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1: Where does your generosity to Mercy Ships go? 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
9: We are following breaking news out of Kenya, where the State Department says seven people, including five Americans, were killed in a tourist helicopter crash. The chopper went down this morning in a popular tourist area in central Kenya. The cause of the crash is still unknown. The State Department says the U.S. Embassy is working with local investigators and providing assistance. The identities of the Americans killed have not yet been released.
10: She had said that she heard a male voice ordering her, telling her that she didn't have any choice, but she had to kill her children and then kill herself.
9: A clinical and forensic psychologist who visited Lindsay Clancy in the hospital after she allegedly murdered her children during an episode of postpartum psychosis testified about his many visits with her. Yesterday, Clancy's mother testified she remembered Lindsay telling her and her ex-husband that she had thoughts of harming her children. Senior national correspondent Laura Engel is live in New York following it all. And Laura, court just adjourned for the day. The jury excused until tomorrow. Do we know why they wrapped early?
11: Yeah, Nicole, we have been watching every moment today, waiting for the next witness to be called. This is really interesting and unusual. Something has come up, but the court is not telling us what that is, excusing the jurors and the attorneys. Everybody's gone for the day, you know, and there's still plenty of day left to be had in the court. So we're waiting to find out. We've got our ear to the courthouse right now. We'll let you know if anything is revealed of why this suddenly, they said something unforeseen had come up. We just don't know what that is. But today has been very interesting. The defense case in this murder trial continues to zero in on the question at the very heart of the case. Was Lindsay Clancy criminally responsible when she killed her three young children, or was she in the grip of a severe mental illness that left her unable to control her actions? We've had back and forth about this all throughout the trial. Today, forensic psychologist Dr. Paul Zeisel, who you heard there at the top, returned to the witness stand, testifying about his extensive evaluations of Clancy and her mental state. Now, Zeisel first evaluated Clancy in the hospital in the days after the January 2023 killings and has since met with her dozens of times. So we're hearing about those conversations. The defense, using his testimony to support its argument that Clancy was suffering from serious mental disease when she strangled 5-year-old Cora, 3-year-old Dawson, and 8-month-old Callan.
12: It gets so bad that she ended up doing something.
13: Yes, that's correct.
12: What did she do?
13: She called the suicide hotline.
12: And do you know when that was, sir?
13: That was December 4th, 2022.
12: Did she receive any help from the suicide hotline?
13: She did not.
12: Why is that?
13: They told her she did not meet the standard of care because she did not have a plan.
11: And that was just another part. We're hearing that she reached out repeatedly for help and was turned away with the suicide hotlines and even at the emergency room at times. Zeisel has testified that he believes that Clancy was not faking or exaggerating her psychiatric symptoms, and his testimony particularly important because he was one of the first mental health experts to evaluate her after the killing. Zeisel also told jurors that while Clancy was hospitalized, she used his phone to call her then-husband, Patrick, and told him she had heard a male voice commanding her to kill their children and then herself. Prosecutor still challenging that account and the timing of it. The state raising questions throughout the trial about why Clancy did not report hearing command voices to her medical providers before the killings. Prosecutors contend that Clancy deliberately planned the murders and knew what she was doing. Clancy's attorneys are not disputing again that she killed the three children inside of the family's Massachusetts home January 24th, 2023. The defense continues to argue suffering from postpartum psychosis, and she should not be found criminally responsible for all of this. Nicole.
9: All right. Laura Engel with the very latest. Thank you. Well, still to come, body cam video showing the moment Atlanta police rescue two girls from a trailer. We will tell you who's now behind bars facing charges.
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2: Some promising news when it comes to melanoma research. Moderna says its experimental mRNA vaccine for the potentially deadly skin cancer is reducing rates of recurrence in trials. Data shows it's also able to slow the cancer spread through the body. The trial paired the vaccine with Merck's existing cancer drug Keytruda. Stocks for both drug makers surging today after the announcement. And tens of thousands of people in Northwest Indiana still without power after last week's storms. Utility company NIPSCO says employees and contractors are working around the clock and hope to have most of the power restored by the end of this week. But nearly 90,000 customers are still affected and many residents are running out of patience.
3: What are we? Chopped liver? That's how we, I think everybody here feels like they've just forgotten about us. It shouldn't be this long.
2: The utility company says the storm caused damage comparable to a Category 2 hurricane. And Philadelphia police say they've received several tips as they work to identify a masked man who is terrorizing people in the area. He's seen on video wearing a Chucky doll-style Halloween mask and dark clothing. Police say he implies he has a weapon, although he never displays one. If caught, he faces harassment, simple assault, intimidation, and terroristic threat charges. Still to come, chaos erupting at the Wisconsin State Fair, the arrests and fallout, and what sparked this brawl.
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23: Atlanta police break into a trailer and rescue two children they say were kidnapped by their babysitter. The girls, just 11 months and 4 years old, were reported missing Saturday night. The mother telling police she knew the babysitter, 42-year-old Lakeisha Brown, for about a year and had trusted her. However, she didn't know Brown had an outstanding charge in a separate case in Alabama. Both girls appear to be in good health. Dashcam video captures the moment a California freeway crash flipped one car over the barrier and onto its roof. The Tuesday morning crash happened when a pickup truck suddenly veered into the carpool lane, hitting the car and sending sparks flying as it rolled into oncoming traffic. The exact cause of the wreck is unclear. Authorities say no one was hospitalized. A wild brawl at the Wisconsin State Fair led to 7 arrests over the weekend. Witnesses say the fight happened near closing time Sunday night in front of the food stalls. Police say one officer was struck in the process of breaking up that fight. And an Iowa chicken calling contest goes viral after crowning this year's clucking champion. Several women took part in Sunday's ladies chicken calling event at the Iowa State Fair, and the competition was fierce. First place took home the top prize of $5 and a ribbon. And that's your news now in 90 seconds.
2: All right, I won't do my chicken call for you. I'm Nicole Burley. Thank you so much for watching this Wednesday. That does it for us in Chicago. We are standing by to hear live from President Trump at the White House. He's hosting top execs from crypto companies. Connell McShane picks up our coverage now from New York.
25: And we're covering the breaking news as we come on the air today from New York City. It is good to be with you. I'm Connell McShane. We're waiting on those crypto executives and the President of the United States live from the White House. But in the meantime, let's run through our top three. And in the number three spot, a push for a new judge is successful. But now, what about a new trial? The first of two key days of hearings for Carmelo Anthony, the Texas teenager convicted of first-degree murder for the stabbing of 17-year-old Austin Metcalf at a track meet. There are allegations of bias. There's a lot in this story. We're live at the courthouse. Number two, what could be a major breakthrough announced today on a cancer vaccine for melanoma. Moderna's stock price is absolutely through the roof today. We're going to be talking to a dermatologist later in the show about the significance of all of this. But first, the president just about to host these cryptocurrency executives at the White House as the SEC considers new regulations for that industry. Let's get to White House correspondent Libby Dean, live at the North Lawn as they get set inside for the event. Tell us about it, Libby. What do we expect?
26: Hi, Connell. Those crypto executives are in the Roosevelt Room right now. They've got tech leaders there as well. They're just waiting for President Trump for this event to get started. We also know top financial regulators in the country expected to be there. SEC Chair Paul Atkins and CFTC Chair Mike Selig, along with those executives from major crypto companies. We know one of those being Robinhood, as well as Ripple, Coinbase, just some of the companies in the room today. The timing, though, that's what's pretty interesting today, because the CFTC has a new advisory committee meeting that's going to happen tomorrow. And they're going to talk about crypto regulation, AI, also prediction markets, with the SEC already signaling a more crypto-friendly approach. Here's what Atkins said.
27: The SEC is taking the most historic step yet to modernize federal securities regulations for crypto assets. The United States must and will lead. Our new rule proposal regulating crypto assets will ensure that we do. Now, let me be clear. The SEC continues to support congressional work on the Clarity Act, and we expect to see the bill reach the president's desk.
26: Now, one notable absence that we're expecting today in that room, Connell, is prediction market companies. We're not expecting CEOs from those companies inside the room. Only these crypto

0: CEOs. But this White House very friendly to crypto when it comes to its policies. So the president set to talk about that. As we know, this meeting is happening tomorrow. So we'll learn more about that as well, Connell.
1: All right, Libby Dean's live at the White House. We'll take this event live when it begins, but in the news center ahead of it, Paul Rykoff, of course, host of the Independent Americans podcast. We also have Kurt Bardella with us. Kurt's the publisher of the Watchdog Report, which is on Substack. He co-hosts the Party Lines podcast, and Republican strategist Matt Klink joins as well. Paul, I'll start with you. You're here in studio with me in New York as we wait for this event at the White House. Anytime the president or this president talks about crypto, you're going to see immediate conversation, I think, about conflicts of interest and how much his wealth while he's been in office has gone up because of this industry, and now you're talking about regulation of this industry. How do you see things?
2: I think that's right. I think the bigger issue is that most Americans are probably not in crypto. I don't think that the average American is involved in crypto, sees it as a rich guy thing.
1: It doesn't resonate.
2: It doesn't resonate when they're dealing with gas prices, when they're dealing with diesel prices, when they're dealing with food costs. I think it honestly feels like a very disconnected thing that involves rich guys who are playing in markets that the average American is not touching. I don't think it addresses issues like the Iran war, things that people are caring about front and center, mm-hmm. and most of all, prices. And if he's focused on gas prices today, I think that would resonate a lot more, especially coming out of primaries yesterday where he got a bit dinged on the knows
1: yeah, some of candidates didn't.
2: Yeah, in Wyoming and places like that, they're not talking about crypto. They're talking about data centers. They're talking about the Iran war. And most of all, they're talking about costs around gas and housing.
1: Interesting to bring up data centers, of course, AI. Here comes the president. I was going to go to Matt. Let me pause for a moment because we'll have time, I hope, on the other side to talk about some of these issues. We'll get into the data center conversation about AI, how it fits into this larger conversation, perhaps about crypto. But here's the president from the Roosevelt Room.
3: If you're into the world of finance like I am, I love finance. There's a who's who with us today. It's amazing that you don't know some of these people. But anybody in finance knows every one of them. And I want to thank them for being here today. We're delighted to welcome some of our nation's brightest minds in finance, crypto, and technology ahead of the first ever meeting of the CFTC's Innovation Advisory Committee in Washington, D.C. This is a group of very smart people that are on a committee to recommend what we do. Right, Paul? They're going to be telling us a little bit. But I think Paul knows maybe more than anybody. He's doing a great job. We're all happy with Paul, I think, right? He's been absolutely fantastic. Crypto markets and the prediction markets and conventional finance to decentralized finance. The people in this room are ensuring that the future of commercial markets is pioneered and perfected. Right here in the USA, we're fighting a lot of other countries to control these markets and to have these markets and to profit and all the jobs and everything else created. And we're doing well. We're leading in every aspect, including AI. And we're leading by a lot. And we want to keep it that way. I want to thank the chairman of the Commodity Futures Trading Commission, Mike Selig, for his tremendous leadership. And come here. Thank you, Mike. I didn't recognize you from so close. And thanks as well to a very special man, a man that everybody respected for a long time. Yeah, he's a man I wanted to do this job, head of the SEC, Chairman Paul Atkins, who's also doing an outstanding job in everything else he touches. He's doing a lot of things for the country, so I want to thank you very much.
4: Great job.
3: Thank you. Thank you very much, Paul. We're also pleased to be joined by Executive Director of the President's Council with advisors with the digital asset. All of the digital assets are all put into one. Patrick Witt and many of the top industry leaders, including Coinbase. Where's Brian? Brian Armstrong, CEO. He's one of the greats. Where is he? Where are you? Oh, you look well. You get much younger. You look good. CEO of International and Intercontinental Exchange, Jeff Sprecher, one of the things, a little thing called the New York Stock Exchange. He owns a thing called the New York Stock Exchange, quite a nice asset, right?
5: Yes, it is.
3: CEO of NASDAQ, Adina Friedman. Thank you very much, Adina. Great job you're doing. CEO of Robinhood, Vlad Tenev. Thank you, Vlad. Nice to see you. And CEO of Kraken, Arjun Sethi. And thank you very much, wherever you are. Thank you very much. Great group of people. We also have some others here that we wanted them. Where's Mike, co-founder of CEO of CTO and president of BitGo, which is a big deal in the world of that thing, that little thing that's happening out there. And Brad Garlinghouse, CEO of Ripple. Brad?
4: Thank you, sir.
3: Thank you very much, Brad. Sergey Nazarov, co-founder of Chainlink Labs.
5: Thank you, Brad.
3: Thank you very much. Good, Sergey. Good job. Arjan, you're here. Arjan?
6: I'm still here.
3: You're here? You haven't left? Peter Smith is here, and Tyler and Cameron Winklevoss, of tremendous people, tremendous investors, brilliant people. Chris Dixon is here, and I think I've sort of got anybody I didn't mention, by the way. Pretty much got the whole group. Good. They gave me four sets of lists, and that's always a little complex. You never want to say one more than three times. Under the crooked Joe Biden administration, the spirit of innovation that built America was under serious attack like never before. And nowhere was that more true than crypto and other new financial technologies, where we were going to be taken to the cleaners by China and other countries. The radical left tried to crush these developments with crippling regulations, brutal restrictions, weaponization. They use weaponization, political weaponization, and constant targeting that drove innovation overseas, and they wanted to drive it out. And at the end of the, toward the end of the campaign, if you remember, they decided they liked it very much because there were over 100 million people that were liking Trump a lot more because I was in favor of it. They were against it, and they became very much in favor of it. But by that time, it was too late. And besides, those days are all over. That was a terrible period of time for a lot of very good, very honorable financial people. On day one, we fired Joe Biden's rogue SEC chair, Gary Gensler. I think we like Paul better. Do we agree we like Paul better?
7: Thank you.
3: Number one, he's smarter. He's also smarter, by the way. But we fired him. We got him the hell out of here. We terminated the so-called Operation Choke Point 2.0, which is what the name of their operation was, weaponization. And we ended the war on crypto once and for all. And it's been booming. It's been doing big, and nobody's been able to break in. China would like to break in. They're still trying, but they have been able to. I signed a historic executive order banning any attempt to create a central bank digital currency. We launched Project Crypto to modernize rules so that our financial markets can move into blockchain technology. I established the United States Strategic Bitcoin Reserve, making Bitcoin a permanent asset of the United States Treasury, which has turned out incredibly well. I also created the United States digital asset stockpile to hold custody of all other digital assets, and that's exactly what it's done. It's been amazing. 1 year ago this summer, I signed landmark legislation known as the Genius Act. I named it after myself. I didn't want to use my name, so I just called it the Genius Act, paving the way for widespread adoption of dollar-backed stablecoins, and that's worked out very well. Every single American benefits enormously from our country's status as the financial center of the world, and we want to keep it that way. We're leading by leaps and bounds. We've gained so much in the last 16 months like nobody can believe, actually. Not only that, but we have more money being invested in the United States than any country at any time in history. Money's coming in by the trillions. Our nation's economic dominance drives trillions of dollars in investments, creates millions of jobs, and expands access, credit, and capital so that every citizen has a chance to achieve what we now hear a lot about, the American dream. Young people are looking for the American dream. They weren't thinking about that 2 years ago. New financial technologies are extending this American dominance into the 21st century, and that's why we're focused on creating a clear regulatory framework for pioneers and builders like the people that are with me here, so that they can do business with confidence on American soil. They don't have to go to other countries to do their business. We're ensuring that America remains the undisputed leader, not only in Bitcoin and crypto, but also technologies like prediction markets, artificial intelligence, and much more. And we're leading in every single one. And I will tell you, the AI, the artificial intelligence, we're way ahead of number two. Number two is China. And I never want to underestimate China, but right now we're way ahead. President Xi's coming on September 24th. We look forward to it. We'll probably be talking about AI and a lot of other things. But we're doing tremendously well, largely because of people and some other friends of ours that are on the board. And they'll be here in 2 weeks, I understand. In May, Chairman Selig authorized the first ever true Bitcoin perpetual futures contract on a CFTC registered exchange. First time. I understand that Mike is also working to bring Hyperliquid into the United States in a fully compliant and legal fashion. He's working very hard on that. We would really like to see interest rates come down. You know, in the old days with interest rates, many of you are too young to know this, but when we announced good numbers, interest rates would go down. And the theory was because the asset value became so good, it became so prime. But now when we announce good numbers, which we're doing all the time, they keep driving the interest rates up because they're so afraid of inflation. And they shouldn't be. They should allow interest rates to go down. When you announce good numbers, you shouldn't drive them up. They keep thinking that we'll drive them up to stop inflation, because success in growth does not cause inflation. Other things cause inflation. We inherited the number one inflation ever in the history of our country from Biden, and it lifted prices and everything else, and we're getting them all down. But interest rates should be allowed to fall with the success of our country, not rise because of the success. But we're also on the very beginning of a revolution in fictional and financial. You take a look at some of the things that are being done on a financial basis and the financial technology that's the potential to create more jobs, opportunity, and wealth for all Americans. And that's what it's doing. It's creating jobs and great wealth. And I think that can't be better seen by the stock market. So we've had 80, in a short period of time, a year and a half, we've had 80 days where the stock market hit all-time highs. I haven't looked today. I don't know. Maybe I shouldn't look. I don't want to look. But I think it's, I hear it's good. But we've had 80 days, Jeff, where the stock market has hit an all-time high. And nobody's ever seen anything like that. And I think bringing it down to another level, and maybe a higher level from the standpoint of importance, 401ks have hit record highs on almost 40% of the time that I've been president of the United States. And that affects tens of millions of people. The 401ks are at record numbers. So 2 years ago, our country was dead, and now our country is the hottest country anywhere in the world. There's nobody close. No other country is close, and every country will admit it. So now we need Congress to take the next step by passing the Clarity Act, a fair version of the Clarity Act, and this landmark structure legislation. It is, it's a very, very powerful structured legislation which will keep us ahead of China, keep us ahead of everyone else, will open the door to the next wave of innovations and innovators. So I'd like to ask Chairman Selig to say a few words and a little bit of the details about what we're doing, and then we'll follow it up with Chairman Atkins and Coinbase CEO Brian Armstrong, Intercontinental Exchange CEO Jeff Sprecher, Robinhood CEO Vlad Tenev, and Kraken CEO Arjan. So we have that all set, and let's get going. And you know what? If you want to speak for a very short period of time, that's okay, too. Yeah. Thank you.
4: Okay. Thank you, Mr. President. It's an honor to be here with you and this exceptional group of business leaders. Thanks to your leadership, the era of political lawfare, debanking, and regulation by enforcement is over. Innovators like the people in this room are welcome to the White House, not railroaded to the big house. And the new frontier of finance is being built right here in the United States of America. From day one, this president has been clear. America will not fall behind and allow other countries to take its place as the greatest country on earth to build a new technology, operate a business, and invest for the future. The world will run on the backbone of American technology. Under President Trump's leadership, we've codified the Genius Act, established a strategic Bitcoin reserve, drawn a clear line in the sand between crypto securities and commodities, launched the first U.S. crypto perpetual, and protected the rights of software developers. We've exiled Gary Gensler, defeated the anti-crypto army, and made the United States the crypto capital of the world. I'm proud to be working with Secretary Lutnick and the Department of Commerce as well to make America the compute capital of the world. This may be the most important commodity of our day. Some call it digital oil. And America needs to dominate these markets to win the AI race. We've also protected federally regulated prediction markets from rogue state attorneys generals like Letitia James, who seek to nullify federal law and drive these markets offshore to unregulated and foreign venues. American dominance in the technologies that will define the future remains unmatched. We are truly in a golden age of American innovation.

0: Now, the United States has a choice. We can either write the rules that define the next generation of financial markets, or we can let other countries write them for us. With Congress advancing the Clarity Act towards the finish line, we stand ready to implement the bill once the president signs it. But we'll use every tool available to move the president's pro-innovation agenda forward in the meantime. Tomorrow, at the inaugural meeting of the CFTC's Innovation Advisory Committee, I look forward to sharing more details on our regulatory path forward. 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Mr. President, thank you again for your leadership and for making American innovation great again. The work we're doing now to shape the future of our great nation will do measures for decades to come. Now, I'm honored to introduce the most pro-innovation, pro-free market SEC chairman in America's history, and it's not Gary Gensler, of course, it's Paul Atkins. So, Mr. Chairman, please.
1: Well, thank you, Mike, and thank you, Mr. President, for having us here today. From day one, you've made our nation's financial dominance and innovation job one. We at the SEC are delivering on your agenda. We're making IPOs great again, to continue on your theme, by cutting red tape that discourages companies from going public. Under your leadership, Mr. President, the IPO market is booming. Since Inauguration Day, 583 companies have gone public, and that's up 75% compared to the final year and a half of the Biden administration. And those companies have raised an impressive $208 billion, and that's nearly four times the amount raised during the final year and a half of the previous administration. So that's just not incremental progress. That is a turnaround. You've committed to making the United States the crypto capital of the world. And yesterday, the SEC, I'm proud to say, took another significant step to deliver on that. Our proposal, the crypto assets rule, would provide crypto entrepreneurs like those here in this room and job creators the certainty to raise capital in the United States using digital assets. This action is consonant with our belief that the most important priority is for Congress to send the Clarity Act to your desk for your signature. And the SEC is doing everything we can to support that work. So thank you again, Mr. President, for leading this nation to ensure that we continue to have the strongest markets in the world, to reshore innovation, and to welcome, yes, a whole new generation of investors through the Trump accounts. So under your leadership, we will make sure that the greatest advances of the technological frontier are right here in America. So thank you very much. Thank you.
2: Well, this morning I was thinking back to the 2024 campaign where the president, I think, very astutely recognized there was millions of voters in the United States who felt disenfranchised by the prior administration. And he made a commitment at that time to make America the crypto capital of the world. And within weeks of taking office, delivered on that promise. And it started first with this executive order, which came out ordering the agencies in his administration to take steps in this direction. He shortly thereafter appointed two of the most competent and pro-innovation regulators anywhere in the world, Chair Selig and Chair Atkins, and of course fired Gary Gensler. There was that big applause line at the Bitcoin conference, which was powerful. And of course, the Genius Act was another milestone just in the past year, along with the Strategic Bitcoin Reserve, et cetera. And just this week, I have to commend Chair Atkins for publishing this new rule that allows crypto projects to raise capital in the U.S. for the first time. There's clarity on that. And Chair Selig, we're excited to attend the advisory committee meeting tomorrow to make progress there. So an incredible amount of progress has been made, and I think what's most important next, of course, is this September 15th vote that we have with the Clarity Act. This would make all of the progress that this administration has made durable into the future so it could survive for decades and decades to come. And, you know, make no mistake, there are folks out there who would, they want to see this legislation not happen, right? Maybe some of the big banks don't want the competition from crypto companies. Other banks are leaning in and have endorsed it, which I think is really powerful. And so if we all come together, I think we can get this bill over the finish line and hopefully get more than 60 votes come September 15th. Thank you.
3: And it's very bipartisan, I would say. So
2: very,
3: very much.
2: That is true.
3: A lot of Democrat support.
2: There's hundreds of pages of changes that have come in from the Democrat side as well. It's a true bipartisan compromise. And, yeah, it's a great piece of – it's a great work product. So up next, I think, is Jeff Sprecher.
4: Sorry. Thank you. Mr. President, I just wanted to tell you that that your trade policies of fair trade – to bring back jobs and businesses from overseas, your energy dominance policies to fuel the next generation of technology in the United States, your big, beautiful bill that created incentives for investments has led to the records that you're hearing about in our stock markets, the record number of IPOs. And as you know from working with my wife, who works on private businesses, there's a record number of business formations in this country right now. Sure. So we're here to talk about how to evolve regulation so that we don't impede that progress. But one of the things I can tell you about the New York Stock Exchange is that it was formed at the time of our country. And so it, for 250 years, has been subject to every single financial services regulation that has ever passed in the United States, bar none. And so one of the things that I'm so thankful that you've done is put two really strong chairs in these seats and ask them to go through past legislation, regulation, and figure out what we can get rid of that no longer serves the interests of this country. And for that, I really appreciate that on behalf of the New York Stock Exchange.
3: Thank you very much.
4: Thank you, Mr. President.
3: Jeff. Thank you.
5: Mr. President, thank you for bringing us together and for your work to ensure the next generation of Americans has a stake in the country's economic success through the Trump accounts and many other things. Thank you also to Chair Selig, Chair Atkins, your administration, for the work underway to strengthen American capital markets and expand opportunity for all Americans. If I had to sum up Robinhood in one word, it would be ownership. Broad ownership is essential to a free, stable, and prosperous society. That belief has shaped pretty much every product we've built, from commission-free investing to 24-hour trading, and now outside the United States to tokenization, which we're using to expand ownership of American assets to people in more than 120 countries. Yet this innovation is reaching investors abroad before investors here back home. And the opportunity goes far beyond public markets. Tokenization will open up markets that have long been out of reach, including private companies. Today, too much economic value is being created before ordinary investors get a chance to participate. Expanding ownership also requires protecting investors. Innovation and investor protection aren't opposing goals. America became the world's capital markets capital by doing both, and the chairs here understand that. American companies are building this technology. American markets are powering it. American assets are also at the center of it. American investors should not be the last to benefit. We look forward to continue to work together to expand ownership, build the next generation of capital markets, and ensure America leads the way. Thank you.
3: Great job.
5: Arjun.
6: Hello, everyone. I was thinking about what I was going to say today. Most of the time, I don't speak too much, but the first time I met the president, he said, "What does your company do?" And I said, "We're a startup. We move at warp speed." And the first thing he said is, "Why not at Trump speed?" So we started acting that way. Look, our mission at Kraken isn't about Kraken. Brian created Coinbase. Vlad here, you know, you have ICE, NASDAQ. They created the world markets. And all we're trying to do is make sure that everyone in America has the ability to be able to succeed in the same way that we did. And that's essentially how we think about it. So our motto at Kraken has been, fix money, we fix the world. Thank you, Mr. President.
3: Thank you very much, Greg. And if you have any questions, or if anybody else of this very distinguished, would somebody like to say something? My male models, who happen to be genius, they're brilliant and they look good, right? But anybody, would you like to say something? Go ahead, please.
7: Just want to thank you, Mr. President, for all of your leadership. America should lead in crypto and win in markets like prediction markets. And with your leadership and your administration, you're helping America lead here and become the crypto capital of the world. So thank you very much. I just want to thank you, Mr. President, as well as Chairman Atkins and Chairman Selig for the great work that they're doing.
3: Thanks.
8: Yeah, I just want to say that what Chairman Selig and Chairman Atkins are doing, and the President has enabled with his leadership, is actually working. So if you look at stablecoin usage and adoption, it's increasing the usage and distribution of the U.S. dollar at higher and higher levels than our industry has ever seen, specifically because of the Genius Act and the movement of more and more treasuries into stablecoins and therefore into more and more hands across the world. And now the tokenization of equities, thanks to Chairman Selig's and Chairman Atkins' great work and collaboration and actual, you know, work together rather than working against each other as before, is going to distribute U.S. equities globally and increase the distribution of those. So, you know, we power a lot of these applications and companies, so we know what the numbers actually are, and they're massively increasing because we have regulators and leadership that enables the success and distribution of these U.S.-based assets. So there's actually a very real and tangible outcome that's really now benefiting the U.S. and adoption of U.S.-issued assets and the U.S. dollar. So I just want to mention that it really is working and hitting all-time highs. So thank you very much.
3: Thank you. So if you have any questions, we have a meeting next week with the AI people. The top people are coming in, so we can talk about that. But we're leading by a lot with AI. We want to keep it that way. We want to regulate, but we want to have it regulation where they can continue to lead, not regulation that's going to stifle a very important industry. I think maybe bigger than the Internet, bigger than anything anyone's seen. And we're helping in that regard, especially with regard to allowing them to produce their own electricity, which everyone thought was crazy that it would never be approved. We're getting them fast 2- and 3-week approvals. They're building some of the greatest electric plants anywhere in the world because our grid is old and tired and weak, and they're actually giving the excess electricity into the grid, but they're building power plants that nobody's ever seen anything like it. We're not using the power from the grid. We're using brand new power, so it's a great thing because that misconception has been out there that we're taking electricity. We're actually creating electricity, and that's something I was proud of because that was my idea. Nobody believed it. Actually, it went along for 2-3 weeks. I said, how come these guys aren't submitting? Well, they thought that you were just kidding, because that's the way it's been in this country. Nobody would ever say a thing like that. But no, they're building power plants, the likes of which, all different fueled, all different ways, but the likes of which we've never seen. The people that are in the power business said, we're seeing things that we've never seen before, because a very high level of intelligence is doing it. So it's been great. Okay, any questions?
9: Mr. President.
3: Yeah, please.
9: Mr. President, does the administration have any plans to accumulate sizable amounts of Bitcoin or other crypto?
3: Well, it's been talked about. I think I'd probably rely on Paul and the whole group for that. He'll make a decision. You guys will make a decision. And you'll let me know. But certainly it's been talked about. It's taken a lot of pressure off the dollar. It's been very, very good for the dollar. And I think if you came in with recommendations, two of you, if you came in with some recommendations, I would certainly listen. It seems to be a pretty big subject. Yes, please.
10: Hi, President Trump. I have two quick questions.
3: Go ahead.
10: Don't get around here much. So my first question is, we're talking about AI and crypto a lot, and you won overwhelmingly with working class Americans in 2024, tens of millions of working class Americans. Many of them, they say, we love President Trump, but we're still cautious about AI and crypto. Yeah. What do you say to those who are still reticent to embrace this evolution?
3: So I think it's a great question, and I think it's going to create a lot of jobs. It's going to create success. It's going to create tremendous innovation medically. I mean, they're coming up with already, amazingly, they came out with something today that I looked at it having to do, I won't go into the details, but having to do it with a pretty unstoppable disease. And all of a sudden, they're coming up with answers that they never thought were possible.

0: possible and things that they never even would have thought about. So I think it's really creating jobs. And I can tell you one thing. If you look at our construction jobs right now, because we're building more plants, factories, things that really have something to do with the AI, but also car factories, car plants, they're moving into our country. Honda just announced, Toyota just announced, they're moving their operations from Mexico, from Canada, from other places. We, by the way, probably have a deal with Canada. You probably saw that. We very major tariffs were going on to Canada today. We delayed it for 3 days because I think we have a deal with the prime minister and good deal for everybody. So that's good. But the construction jobs are enormous. We're building the biggest plants anywhere in the world. And I can say if I were the mayor of a town or the governor of a state, and I had a chance to get a big plant in, an AI plant or a data center, I would absolutely want it because the jobs are enormous and the money paid, the taxes paid are just enormous. And if you don't take it, you're going to be left behind because there are plenty of places that want it. So I would say that maybe it can use a little public relations help. But if I were a governor or mayor, I would want that plant in my community. And many of them are designed in a very beautiful way. It's really very positive. Okay, thank you.
1: A little off topic. So you mentioned Joe Biden and some of the past leadership, and it's been about 69 days since we've seen Mitch McConnell. Sometimes when you look at Congress, it looks like the cast of Cocoon.
0: Yeah.
1: But I read a Cindy Adams column in the New York Post recently, and she talked about how we need term limits and someone needs to hold Congress accountable. Maybe you should be the person to do it. Would you support term limits for Congress or some type of cognitive testing? Because maybe if we had that the last 4 years,
0: yeah,
1: we wouldn't have ended up in some of these messes.
0: So term limits are very popular with the public. I've seen it both ways. I've seen where people go in and they get termed out and they're very talented and they're at the height of their career, you know, politicians, and you end up with total rookies in there, nothing gets done. And I've seen it the other way where people are there too long. We see that all the time. I see both. I always like to say that a term limit is an election. You know, the public's pretty smart. You see that last night. We had some great success last night. The Republican Party had tremendous success last night. I like to say that term limits should be elections, but I'm okay with term limits. Remember, the people that have to pass term limits are the people that are going to be voting on them to get out of office. So it's a little bit tough. That's not the easiest vote to get, is it, huh? But I'm okay with it one way or the other. I do think elections really term people out.
2: Mr. President.
3: I want to ask you about Canada, but first, the Treasury Secretary says that we could see the most impactful sanctions on Iran this week. When will they come, and what else could be sanctioned on Iran?
0: Well, we have things that we could sanction. We have very draconian sanctions, and we'll see what happens. Right now, the strait is open. A lot of boats are coming through. People aren't reporting that, and that may slow down a little bit at some point, but right now, a lot of boats are coming through. The naval blockade has been extremely effective. Literally, while it's up, and it's been for quite a while, you know, except for a couple of little pauses where we opened it purposely with a deal. But the deal didn't terminate, you know, the deal didn't turn out to be what they said, you know, when they tell us one thing and they do another. But the blockade has been 100% successful. No boats have gotten into Iran, but they are getting in for other places. But we'll see. We're going to see what happens. It'll either be extremely good and oil prices are going to drop like a rock, or we'll continue to do exactly what we're doing. You know, they were talking about $350 a barrel, and it's today $84, $85. And we are getting a lot of oil out. But the other thing that's happened is people have found other alternatives, which they never thought about. Texas, Alaska, Louisiana, and other places. In addition, a lot of pipelines, record numbers of pipelines are being built. So I think the Hormuz Strait's not going to be quite as important as it was in the past.
3: Yeah, on Canada, if I can ask you, you said that there's a deal, an agreement in place. Are you willing to lower tariffs on steel and aluminum?
0: Well, we're looking at that.
3: In order to get farmers...
0: Well, we're getting zero for our farmers. You know, farmers have been hurt very badly by Canada, and they won't be paying any tariffs anymore. And we may bring some of the tariffs down to a level where other countries are, because Canada was paying a higher tariff. Canada was paying us a higher tariff. So we are, look, we have a very nice relationship with leadership right now, and we'll see. But we did a 3-day pause. It was supposed to be a 50% straight across the board tariff that was going into effect at 7 o'clock this morning. And I delayed it at the request of Canada for 3 days so we can iron out the details. But it's going to be a wonderful deal. Hopefully a wonderful deal for everybody. Yeah.
2: Mr. President, earlier today you said North Korea has something like 57 nuclear weapons. They've been expanding their nuclear program. Is your goal in trying to reengage with

0: years. It's not going to happen with me, but I don't see anything happening. And I was not happy when South Korea said, no, they're not interested in helping us with the Hormuz Strait. And yet they get 60% of their oil from the Hormuz Strait. I said, would you like to help us? He said, no, thank you. I said, that's nice. Please, thank you. He made us a lot of money. I didn't like that. So I felt that to do a massive, we were doing a massive war exercise. I thought that was very insulting to somebody that, frankly, has been, during my term at least, very well behaved. Yeah.
1: Is the administration done enough to stabilize the bond market after yesterday?
0: Well, I think it is, but I mean, it's very sad. Every time we do great, we announce great numbers, the interest rates go up. And they go up because they want to stop inflation. They should go down because the country's strong. You know, I see countries like Switzerland where they're the number one lowest interest rates, 0.5%, and we pay 3.5%. And yet, if we stop doing business, for instance, I have the absolute right to cut off all business with a country like Switzerland. So why are they prime if I can cut off the business and they are no longer functional? And yet they're considered to be like an elite country. And I don't want to single them out because there's 60 countries like that. They live off the United States. So why are we paying higher interest rates than them? You know, in the old days, we used to pay the lowest interest rate, no matter how we were doing, because we sort of generate for the whole world. And I want to see it where interest rate, and I have to tell you, we have a wonderful chairman. I think he's doing a great job. The problem is he has a board, and it's a political board. It's people put in by Obama, Biden, and me. And there are quite a few members still left, as you understand. And so they vote to raise interest rates. I don't know if they're doing it because they think they're doing a good thing or because they like the politics of it. But my point is, years ago, 25 years ago, when the country announced good numbers, interest rates went down because we had a stronger country. Now when we announce good numbers, the better they are, the worse it is for interest rates. So we could have a GDP of 10 times. You know, they say, oh, it's going to be 3 times or 4.1. We could have a GDP of 10, 12, 15 times if they just leave us alone. Let the rates go down. We should pay the lowest interest rates. You know, every point of interest is $600 billion. Think of that. Every point of interest is $600 billion. 2 points means we make a fortune. But we keep driving it up. It's a very unfair system. And I've said it now for a long time. When our country does well, interest rates should go down. I mean, every time I hear our country's doing well, I say, oh, it's too bad because they lift up interest rates. They should drop interest rates because it means we have a strong country. And it's all based on credit, meaning good credit. And we have the best credit. And we'd pay off the debt very easily, very quickly. But if somebody's paying 0.5 point, we should be paying 0.5 point, not somebody else. Right now, I think it's Switzerland has the lowest. Again, and I don't want to single them out, but if you take our business away from Switzerland, they have problems. So why are they paying 0.5 point and we're paying much more than that? Does that make sense to anybody? I mean, it seems pretty simple to me, but it's a killer. You know, I almost like to hear bad numbers. I'm saying, I hope we have bad numbers today. Interest rates will go down. It doesn't make sense. When our business is good, we should lower interest rates. And then you want to build America? You're going to see a building like you've never seen. We're doing great, even despite the fact of what's happening with interest rates.
2: Should Americans be concerned about this volatility in the bond market?
0: No, I don't think so. Because, like I said, our country is doing so well despite interest rates. We have interest rates that are artificially high. They raise them for no reason. And you can't go out to the market when you have a Fed that's raising interest. You can't say, oh, I want to pay 3 points less than what the Fed says you're supposed to be paying. So, no, I don't think so at all. I think we have a very powerful country, and we're powering through these ridiculous interest rates. They're ridiculous. Look, when our country is strong, interest rates should go down. When our country is weak, frankly, they should go up. But this country is strong. There's never been in history the kind of money coming into a country as we have right now. Trillions and trillions of dollars are being invested in plants, factories, everything. Everything you can think of. We're the hottest country in the world. We are by far, and I said it 100 times, the King of Saudi Arabia, but many, many people, they said 2 years ago, 3 years ago, your country was dead. Now you have the hottest country in the world. That's what we have. We have the hottest country.

0: You're in the world, and these people are helping us a lot. Thank you very much, everybody. Come on to the Oval Office. We're going to take them into the Oval Office. We're going to show them a real office, okay? Their offices are nice, but this is nice.
1: Did you watch that?
2: All right. Given White House tours now, the President of the United States in the Roosevelt Room, cryptocurrency event, you heard AI, and the President probably the most fired up there talking about the economy and interest rates at the conclusion of his Q&A sessions. Our live breaking news coverage continues from here in New York. Paul Rykoff, Kurt Bardella, Matt Klink, all with us before the comments, back with us after. We'll go through this in some order. There were political comments, there was economic comments, there was Iranian war-related comments. Matt Klink, to you first. Paul was saying on the way into this on the crypto that this is not a topic he thinks resonates with regular people around the country. It's more like a rich guy type of a topic. Maybe you throw AI into that as well. That's what a lot of this was today. Your thoughts on what we heard on those topics?
3: Yeah, Paul's points are valid, but look, the president, not everything he does is political. There's a difference between politics and governing, and this is a $2.4 trillion a global market, of which about $300 billion is an American assets. And if America doesn't lead, Donald Trump is right. It's going to go to China and or other places that may not be friendly toward us. So I agree with you that the average person says, I don't know crypto from, a Michelin star restaurant, but what we need to do in terms of global leadership here ties in closely with artificial intelligence and with the need to lead the world and that in the future. So, governing is the part of when you're elected president, and that's what he was doing today.
2: On that question of governing, Kurt, there's this debate now, and the president got into this, about how much these industries, both crypto and AI, should be regulated. Of course, we talked about earlier the president's family is heavily involved in the crypto industry. His net worth has gone up a lot as a result of the gains that company has made while he's been president. On AI, he said he's going to bring some of the executives in next week and talk about regulating, but not so much that we're not in the lead. So what about that in terms of how much government involvement we're going to see in these particular industries, Kurt?
4: Yeah, you're seeing a little bit of a contrast between what the president is saying and what every Republican running for office right now is trying to say about AI, about data centers. The fact that the president out there just said, I don't know why people don't want them in their community. I'd want one in my community. Every Republican running is like, no, right. That is not the message. There's no issue more unpopular right now, up and down the ballot, across party lines, than data centers and AI.
2: Yeah, Matt's nodding as a Republican, right? I mean, that could be a big one. I think you're right, Kurt. That could be, but continue, Kurt. That could be a big one, for example, like in the Ohio Senate race. But continue with the point, Kurt.
4: Right. The biggest theme you're going to see in every ad across the board this election are going to be data centers and AI and tech. That is going to be what LGBTQ ads were a year ago, what affordability used to be, what Bidenomics mocking it was. That's what AI data centers are right now. So the fact that the president is up there with a bunch of tech folks, and next week with a bunch of AI data center folks, not the visual that Republicans want right now, who are barely clinging to power and are terrified of this issue. That's why you see so many Republican governors going, we want moratorium. That's the magic word of this election, AI data center moratorium. They're running away from it while Trump is giving it a big bear hug.
2: Right. It's a lot of Republicans, Paul, hit Kathy Hochul, the governor of New York, when she called for this moratorium on data centers. But now, and Kurt's onto something, that you're seeing that change. What about the politics, particularly, let's put crypto aside for at least a moment, the politics of AI, right, it's become a bigger and bigger issue that's kind of uniting folks against it. Meantime, the president says it's in our economic interest to build more, that there's jobs related to that. He tried to make that argument today, but I don't know.
5: When the average American hears AI, they're a bit curious, some are scared, but they know it means jobs are gone. And that's the truth of the matter, right? A lot of jobs that humans do are going to be replaced by AI, and you can't.
2: But in the short term, the argument is these data centers could create jobs.
5: Yeah, that's an argument, but nobody wants them in their backyard. This is the ultimate NIMBY issue, right? Not in my backyard. No one wants one in their town, in their city, down the road from their school. Same was true, I think, of Amazon centers when they started dropping these huge Amazon centers into suburban communities. I've seen that. My brother lives in Dutchess County. All of a sudden, they drop one in, and it disrupts everything from traffic to the local deli, the lines when you're waiting for gas. It's hugely disruptive. So I think it's a bit tone deaf to say this isn't going to impact people. I think the whole thing just missed an opportunity to talk about jobs, to talk about costs, to talk about the average American. The Robinhood CEO sort of talked to the American people, but he seemed like the only

0: One who was squaring that circle and talking about how this is going to positively impact the average American who's watching right now if they're at their job on their lunch break. How does this impact me? Most of them didn't hear much of that.
1: What would you say about all of that, Matt, as the kind of Republican on the panel, coming off of last night and what we may have learned in some of those primaries as well?
2: Well, I mean, look, I think in general, everybody says right now, both Republican and Democrat, they're united in saying we need to slow down this AI train. Meanwhile, China licks its chops. Because they don't have these restrictions. But if you want to use this in the future, if you want massive computing power in the future, guess what? Republicans and Democrats alike are going to have a way to site data centers because we need them. So the strange that it's occurring right before an election. And don't be surprised if in 2027 that they miraculously find a way. And if you want to look at last night, yeah. You know, because, Donald Trump lost big. Donald Trump is 227
1: in endorsements. Right.
2: A 97% win rate. So, I mean, okay, he's lost some races, but there's still races that the Republicans are going to hold the seat. And guess what? He'll figure out a way to endorse them too. So, I mean,
1: he's already doing that in Florida with Mills. And that. No, you're right. That's a good one. You're right about that. Yeah. He does figure out. That's actually very true. Let me go around then before I'll have to get a commercial in a minute, especially with Kurt and Paul, and get your impressions of last night. Let me see. The Telestrator has the Florida Senate race. So you had this Angie Nixon come out of nowhere and beat Vindman on the Democratic side, Democratic Socialists. That was the one place that the far left seemed to do well in Florida, other races not so much. What did you take away, Kurt Bardella, from last night, if anything?
3: Alex Vindman ended that primary campaign with $7 million in the bank. That's money that you should have been spending on TV. Ouch. Like this is where tactics and the playbook actually matter. And the campaign that runs the best can ultimately win. And when you start holding your money back as you're looking ahead to the general and not spending in the primary, that's why you end up 150,000 votes short than you thought you would.
1: Candidate quality, and sometimes it's decision-making by the candidate and their staff as well. What about for you, Paul? Anything stand out from these races last night?
0: Yes. In Florida, 3 million independents didn't vote. Independents are not even calculated in this equation. The general elections are always about attracting independents. I think the Democratic Socialists and Socialists have hijacked closed Democratic primaries. They're putting forward candidates that consistently come from the far left that are going to have one good night and a bad night in the general election. So the Democratic Party continues to go left, continues to step on their own momentum. Republicans are equally unpopular. The GOP is unpopular. Trump's unpopular. But the Democrats are not a viable alternative for a lot of people, and independents haven't been heard. And you're seeing independents surge. When they've got a heads-up challenge, like, for example, in Idaho, Todd Achilles is now +5 against a Republican incumbent. He's an independent. He's an outsider. He's a veteran, and he's running against an incumbent rubber-stamp GOP guy who's 83 years old. There's a lot of action in some of these states where independents are head-to-head against Republicans.
1: Final word to Matt as the Republican. Larry Sabato is coming on next hour of his crystal ball here on the Telestrator. The Florida race, I think, for Larry and a lot of the people now, safely, even if it wasn't already, in the red column, if you have a DSA candidate on the Democratic side. But are you worried more or less, Matt, from a Republican perspective about the United States Senate control now as we get closer?
2: Believe it or not, I think the Senate is still highly up for grabs. And I think if anything for the Democrats, last night's results in Florida are a blessing. It means they're not going to throw millions of dollars in Florida. They can put it in other places where it may do some good. I hope that they funnel it into Texas.
3: It's going to my backyard, Texas, Matt. I'm telling you. Yeah. Send it here. Come on.
1: Wait, you don't think that's a waste, Bardella?
3: Absolutely not. And I'll tell you why. Not just the Senate race, but spending money here.
0: Because you're a Democrat,
3: here,
0: you always think you're going to win Texas.
3: Because spending money here is going to help win some of those congressional races that are actually on the bubble that can flip in this cycle.
1: All right. All you guys are great. Thanks for hanging around as we cover the breaking news. We had the president and all the stuff from last night. Paul, Kurt, and Matt. Now, the president, he talked about this, hitting pause on those Canadian tariffs. So we'll take that up next when Doug Flynn joins us. This is News Nation Live from New York. We'll be right back.
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0: Where does your generosity to Mercy Ships go? To a small fishing village in Africa. To the hopes of a boy. To his dreams of playing soccer. To the hands of a surgeon. The long recovery. Until one day. The joy of finally being part of the team. Where does your generosity go? Wherever Mercy does.
1: Did you know that for 80 years, Paralyzed Veterans of America has been a lifeline for our nation's veterans with spinal cord injuries and diseases like MS and ALS, and all people with disabilities? 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
13: Today, if you heard about this, but it reverberated all the way to Wall Street, that's for sure. The pharma giants, Merck and Moderna, announced a potential game changer in the treatment of melanoma, which is the most serious and deadly form of skin cancer. They say an experimental cancer vaccine is now showing positive results in its first ever late stage trial. mRNA-based shot used in combination with Merck's immunotherapy Keytruda, and it has met important trial goals, the company say. They say this regimen significantly extended the time that patients lived without their melanoma returning, and it also reduced the risks of the cancer spreading to other distant parts of the body. Certainly encouraging. Not yet time, though, maybe to go rushing to your doctor because the treatment is still in its trial phase. The drug makers did not provide details on when the Food and Drug Administration might accept the application for approval, but the FDA has placed this therapy on an expedited pathway for review. And I mentioned Wall Street, that clearly liked the news today. The Merck shares were higher. Moderna stock is about to close up by 100+%. It was up last time I checked by almost 150%. A crazy, crazy day there. In the meantime, this late night save the president was just talking about, slamming the brakes on a new wave of tariffs on Canadian goods and claiming there was a deal reached, not a permanent pause on the tariffs. Prime Minister of Canada Mark Carney has said the pause would last till the end of the day Friday, and the president seemed to confirm that just a few moments ago as they try to finalize this agreement the president has been referring to. So apparently not a done deal yet. Doug Flynn's on this. Flynzito Capital Management, good to see you. Ahead of the closing bell on Wall Street, which we'll get to, and some of the market stuff. But the pause on tariffs, it's funny, the president said, we got a deal. And now, not quite yet, but we're working on something. What's the effect here? How do you see it playing out. And my old question with tariffs always is, how can anyone plan anything right now in an environment like this, on one day, off the next?
14: It is so hard. It's like hitting the snooze button, and then you know the alarm's going to ring again, and you got to deal with it. So, the interesting thing about this is that they're trying to obviously avoid a broader trade fight. But even the 50%, if what that was going to go in, only amounted to about 5% of the total exports from Canada to the U.S. So it's relatively small, but that 50% number is high. I think one of the most concerning things about it is it would affect hockey sticks, so I'm a little bit concerned about that.
13: Uh-huh.
14: But, overall, I think that it's more about jockeying to get us in a better position for U.S. companies to access the Canadian market. It's more of the same playbook, and so you have that give and take that you see that he does from back and forth until he can get a good deal or as good a deal as you possibly can at the time.
13: Well, spend a couple of minutes on the markets, too, before they close. Not only the stock market, but, you and I yesterday were digging in on the bond market. I don't have to go into excruciating detail on all of this, but there's a chart on the Telestrator from today. The Treasury Department puts a schedule out about bonds they're going to buy, which is normally buy bonds. But today, Scott Bessent, the Treasury Secretary, pretty much doubled the amount of bonds they were buying, at least long-term treasuries. So the interest rates went down. Now, I bring that up because the president was just pretty much going off on the Federal Reserve that we don't have lower rates and saying, we got to leave us alone, leave the market alone. To be fair, the only intervention that I know about in the market comes today from his own Treasury Department to try to lower these market-based rates. Am I explaining that right? What's going on?
14: You are. And so what they're trying to do is they're trying to improve some liquidity on the long-term end of the bond market and reduce some stress, because that's what the bond market was saying. We have some stress here on the longer end. We're worried about inflation. We're worried about deficits. And investors are not really flying to long-term government bonds. They want more of a yield in order to do that because they perceive more risk.
13: And so that's like a market, and it pushes the rates higher. It doesn't have anything to do with the Fed necessarily.
14: So in a roundabout way, the Treasury is using money to buy bonds, which what that does is then that lowers the yields and it drives the prices of bonds up by buying them. And so that's what they're trying to do, to keep the interest rates down. And overall, that's the theme that the president wants. And if he can't control the Fed to do it over here on the shorter end, which is where the Federal Reserve more controls interest rates, they're trying to do it here on the longer end, which is concerning because the long-term rates really do impact mortgages, the borrowing costs for companies. And so if companies have to spend more to borrow, then it's going to slow down the growth of companies. And so that's the thing. On the one end, the economy is doing well, so interest rates are going up, but you want to keep them low enough to keep the engine rolling. And that's what this is all about, is keeping the GDP going, keeping the companies rolling, so that you get the growth that he ultimately wants.
13: Right. So he can't get his guy Kevin Warsh to intervene here, but he can get Scott Bessent to do something today. So it's just really, really interesting stuff. Doug Flynn, thank you. Stock market, meantime, closing. As you see the closing bell action at the New York Stock Exchange, and closing today with some gains after the losses yesterday. Modest, 0.2%, pretty much across the board. NASDAQ a little bit less than that. More to come on all of this. And Geraldo is straight ahead, so always stay tuned for Geraldo. First, though, our top stories.
15: I think it's a very good deal for both parties. It's great for our farmers. Our farmers will no longer be held up because they were being hurt very badly by Canada.
16: I'm not that informed on national security, but I do support the military. My brother was in the Air Force for 33 years, so I will do everything I can to support the military.
17: A Democrat establishment candidate got beat by this insurgent left candidate who spent less than $1 million. The energy, the excitement, the grassroots of funding is on the side of the dangerous communist left, and they are coming for seats all around the country.
13: All right, here we go on News Nation Live. I'm Connell McShane from New York, and the rundown now of the stories we're tracking for you this hour. American voters deliver a verdict, and we got more proof of the obvious. They are fed up with incumbents. So we're going to talk about what we may have learned from primary night. Larry Sabato's coming on. We'll ask the RNC chairman, Joe Gruters, who will also join us, about the GOP plan to try to keep their majorities. Cash out their 401ks to bet big on a parlay. That sound crazy to you? Well, it doesn't to some in Gen Z. So we're going to talk to a wealth planner this hour about this new trend emerging of swapping out quote-unquote boomer retirement plans and swapping in sports betting. But we do begin the hour with last hour's event at the White House. The president hosting crypto execs. He said a whole lot on Iran. He was asked about that.

0: and AI, on the midterms, on his relationship even with Kim Jong-un. But he maybe reserved his strongest comments for the Fed and the chairman that he's appointed there, Kevin Warsh, at the Federal Reserve, and what they're doing or not doing when it comes to the interest rates that they control. Let's get to White House correspondent Libby Dean live on the North Lawn this afternoon. So Kevin Warsh probably listening, and I wonder what he thought of all of that. So what's the latest?
1: Well, Connell, the president was pretty fired up when he talked about interest rates. Of course, he wants them lowered. He's been saying that since he returned to office. The Fed did hold rates steady last month, so that's something the president went off on today, probably something that Kevin Warsh doesn't want to hear, as you said. But we did see these new minutes released today that showed inflation is still a big concern inside the Fed. Those three officials that wanted to raise rates instead, which would be the direct opposite of what President Trump was going off on in the Roosevelt Room moments ago when he said this.
2: They're so afraid of inflation, and they shouldn't be. They should allow interest rates to go down. When you announce good numbers, you shouldn't drive them up. They keep thinking that we'll drive them up to stop inflation, because success in growth does not cause inflation. Other things cause inflation.
1: So the president making his case there to the new chairman, Kevin Warsh, over at the Fed. But what he was really doing today was hosting these executives from some of the biggest names in crypto, including Ripple, Robinhood, Kraken, Chainlink Labs. You can see all of them gather there in the Roosevelt Room on your screen. Now, also at the table today and in the room, those top SEC and CFTC officials. The timing there, that's key, because the CFTC's advisory committee, they meet tomorrow. They're going to talk about crypto regulation. It's going to be top of mind here. Also over on Capitol Hill, you had the Genius Act. That's that new stablecoin law. It's moving into implementation. But that broader Clarity Act that was talked about today, and the president also talked about the Genius Act, but the Clarity Act, that actually remains stalled over in the Senate. So likely we see a push for that after this meeting today. And the president brought those executives over into the Oval Office to talk more today. So that's likely what's happening behind closed doors. But we do know one notable absence, Connell, at today's White House meeting were executives from prediction market companies. Because, and the reason this is noteworthy is because the CFTC is preparing to discuss the crypto industry tomorrow, Connell.
0: Right. And those prediction companies could come up there. All right. Libby Dean's live at the White House. Geraldo joins us now. It's time for the Daily Take with Geraldo Rivera. Yeah, it's interesting,
3: hey,
0: right? How's it going? We've talked before about crypto. I know I kind of have an idea what you think about it, but I want to talk about it again. And I want to talk about AI and all these data centers. You see on the bottom of the screen, Don Jr. Donald Trump
3: Jr. I'm holding my nose.
0: I interviewed Don Jr. a little over a year ago about all the crypto stuff, because there were questions even then about potential conflicts with the company and his brother, and Howard Lutnick's children are running, and what that means for this president. But here's part of that conversation that we'll relate it to today. This was last year. He does benefit financially from your enterprise, GE America, right?
4: He has ownership, but he doesn't touch it, right? That's all walled off. Eric and I are the signatories on that. We manage the trust. You know, we don't talk to him about it. He doesn't, you know, get involved in that. But he did say and ran on a campaign that he was going to be an active proponent for crypto.
0: And he has been. And now he's talking about, you know, how much you regulate this and other industries that he's been an active proponent of. Anyway, you were holding your nose.
3: I'm holding my nose because in a press conference of that magnitude, talking about something as controversial as crypto, I can't believe that the first question wasn't a biting attack that says, well, President Trump, you've made over $1 billion personally by your dealings in crypto, while your investors have lost $4 billion at the same time. How does that sound fair? The fact that Don Jr. told you in your excellent interview, Connell, that, the family is so-called walled off by it. How can it be, walled off when you're making $1 billion? I'm not sure how big that wall has to be before it seeps into your consciousness. So I think that, I take it with a grain of salt. Crypto to me is still a scam city. I have no idea still how it works, what they're selling. There's no national bank backing it, no gold in Fort Knox, supporting it. What is it exactly? And now, I think that why is the Clarity Act stalled in the Senate? It's stalled in the Senate because people are getting, I am assuming that people are, you know, are conflicted about it because they're making money dealing it, and they don't want clarity. They want obscurity, Connell.
0: There are all kinds of arguments in favor of the industry as a legitimate investment, maybe even as an alternative currency in the future. We've heard all of those arguments. It does not necessarily erase the discussion, though, about the conflicts that we're talking about with this administration. And then you start to talk about whether you're going to regulate that industry. And that's when you get into AI, because these data centers are turning into a huge political issue. President says that they're good for the economy. They're going to drive jobs and that kind of thing. But I also think he made an interesting comment. He's clearly been looking at the polls on this. So here's what he said about AI and that event that we just covered last hour. Listen.
2: If I were the mayor of a town or the governor of a state and I had a chance to get a big plant in, an AI plant or a data center, I would absolutely want it. If you don't take it, you're going to be left behind because there are plenty of places that want it. So I would say that maybe it can use a little public relations help.
0: Yeah, it probably could, that last part, because now people in both parties are pretty angry about it. I wonder how much it hurts Republicans or if it hurts them in the midterms.
3: I think Sherrod Brown, who lost in his bid to be reelected last term, is running again for election after to the guy that took over Bernie Moreno's seat, John Husted, his name is. I'm telling you, Sherrod Brown can win this election. It's a tie right now, statistically, just on the public's opposition to AI data centers. They are so freaked out about it here, Connell, that here in Cleveland, modest mid-American city, where everybody got online for these data centers in town as a way to take up vacant lots or in some other way help the community. Now, AI data centers are like nuclear waste sites. I mean, they are really so toxic that the Republican incumbent could lose the election based strictly on public opposition in Ohio to these AI data centers. The moratorium in Cleveland is being reflected in other communities. New York State, Texas, Pennsylvania, others have versions of this. This is really going to be the stink pot. This is going to be the transsexual crossover athlete immigrant of the last cycle.
0: So you're there. You're in Ohio, right? And you're and that Senate race is very important.
3: I'm here where there's a moratorium.
0: I guess I would ask you this question is like when the president or any Republican makes the argument in favor of these. And the argument in favor, we know it's like, hey, listen, we need this. It's growing the economy. The stock market's through the roof largely because of AI now for months, if not years. And you're going to get jobs when you build these data centers in the short term because they got to hire people. You're saying that's not resonating not only with Democrats, but now also with Republicans
3: Hell
0: or independents.
3: No.
0: Not at all.
3: Absolutely not. Absolutely not. As far as I can see, Republicans are almost as vehement in their opposition as the Democrats.
0: Really?
3: The Republicans, though, are lagging in terms of taking the advantage of the fact that the public is so queasy about these. Who wants the power drain and the sucking up the water and, the jobs that they create? They create jobs when they put up the thing. But once it's up there, there's no more construction. What's the job then? The job is going to some robot or something in these centers. So I think that there's a very, very rocky road ahead for these data centers. And I think that, as I sit here right now, I think this is the biggest issue of these midterms.
0: It's really interesting how fast it's happened. I would have thought for 28, for the presidential election, top issue. I didn't know in 26 if it would resonate as much as like inflation and quote-unquote affordability, but I think you're onto it. It is, especially in some of these key races like Ohio. Thank you, Geraldo. We're going to talk to the chairman of the Republican Party about that and more coming up. And then the other political story, Democratic Socialists scoring a major upset in Florida last night. Can this state rep, Angie Nixon, pull off a repeated no November? Well, we'll talk about that. Then this Gen Z story about how a lot of young people are going all in on retirement savings and why some of them are turning not to the stock market, but to gambling, sports gambling, in place of a 401k. We'll be right back.
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9: From hard hats to the high court, I'm Blake Berman, host of The Hill on News Nation. President Trump showing off the brand new helipad on the south lawn of the White House, where presidents use Marine One to take off and land. It's part of a larger overhaul of the White House, which also includes the much talked about new ballroom and an underground military complex. The Supreme Court is weighing a lower court decision ordering a halt to above ground construction at the White House. That order requires all work to stop by Friday. That decision, part of a lawsuit filed by the National Trust for Historic Preservation. The president hitting back at the case.
10: And it's a lawsuit that should have never been even allowed to be brought, but hopefully we'll do very well with it.
9: The administration argues the project is needed for national security reasons, but the plaintiffs say the construction exceeds executive authority. I'm Blake Berman, and this is the News Nation Political Minute.
11: So, what's your idea of a 10?
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0: Hypothetical map of the Senate to follow up on Geraldo's comments there about Ohio a moment ago. This, you know, it's still tough for Democrats. So even if they do flip like a North Carolina and Maine, we're 51-48 in that scenario, according to our analysis, and Michigan, those are all kind of must wins, I would think, at this point. You get to 51-49. So then you start to feel, remember, they got to get past 50-50. So like we were talking about Alaska after last night. So say hypothetically that gets you as Democrats to 50-50, then you start talking about Ohio. And if the data center conversation goes the Democrats' way for Sherrod Brown to get back in, that's one of the ways you get to 51-49. Again, we started 51-46 as a base case for Republicans. But last night we also had Florida, Angie Nixon, had a surprise win for the Democrats, but it actually may hurt their chances to take a majority if you thought Florida was in play. A lot of people would have doubted it was to begin with, but Larry Sabato's crystal ball actually moved that from likely Republican to safe Republican. See Florida on Larry's map at dark red. And he joins us now. Larry's the director of the Center for Politics, University of Virginia. So let's start there. Crystal ball, Senate map. We used DDHQ's base case. There's yours. I don't know if Florida was in play anyway, but now you're saying forget it.
1: I didn't think either Democratic candidate could beat Ashley Moody. She's the incumbent, yes, appointed, but she had been elected attorney general, and she was quite popular in that position in Florida. So I didn't think either one was going to win. I can guarantee you that nominating Angie Nixon did not increase the Democratic chances of winning that seat. So, look, Florida and Texas are the two toughest nuts for Democrats to crack.
0: Right.
1: I would have said Florida in the beginning of this cycle might have had a better chance, might, than Texas. Now, it's the reverse. I think money that would have gone to Florida is going to find its way to Texas.
0: We were talking about that earlier. That's a good question to bring up to you, someone like you. So say, all right, so you're the Democrats. You're thinking about how am I going to spend my money? And now I say, well, Florida doesn't look good. And to your point, you say, all right, let's throw it into Texas. But what if that's a fool's errand, too, as it has been in the past, and the money would be better spent in some of those other states that we talked about?
1: Well, that's why you take private surveys and other soundings with your key party people and others to see during the campaign how things are evolving. And every state evolves, every contest evolves during the campaign. So, frankly, you can do a lot more with that money in Iowa and Alaska than you can do in either Texas or Florida, probably four or five times as much. And I'm sure some of that is going to go on, but you just went through the map. It's
0: yep.
1: tough for Democrats to get to 51.
0: Well, we were talking about Ohio in the context of this AI story, which becomes a bigger and bigger story as the days go on. Does it? You know, the data centers. How do you see that impact on the races overall? And does it put Ohio back in the Democratic column with Sherrod Brown potentially?
1: It helps Sherrod Brown in Ohio. I think that's obvious. And look, already I would say that's 50-50. If an issue like the data centers takes hold, it's probably going to help Sherrod Brown, and that may tip it over right there. I think the Democrats have a much better chance of winning Ohio and maybe even Alaska than they do Florida. And Texas, I'm still undecided about.
0: Undecided meaning you're saying there's a chance, like you're buying into that. Like a lot of people always, you know, but you're saying there is there's a legit chance this year in Texas for real?
1: Yes, for Senate.
0: I
1: know it's relatively close, and people write me every day about that one, but I'm going to stick with the Senate. There's a chance because of who the Republicans nominated.
0: Let me go back to your map for a moment again. So you have Alaska, Michigan, Ohio, Maine, you know, similar to what we had from DDHQ as the true toss-ups. Has anything really been changing in recent weeks? Have there been trends that have emerged? Like, has anything changed?
1: Well, you point to specific races. Wisconsin, you know, Haley Stevens, I think, probably would have had a better chance.
0: Right.
1: Just my guess. And in Maine, of course, it turned into a disaster until they made it into an acceptable alternative by nominating another Democrat. So that's still on the table. It should have been the easiest one.
0: Are the Democrats, though, kind of stepping on themselves here at a big opportunity year with some of this move to the left, some of the DSA stuff?
1: Oh, absolutely. This was not the year to do it, but you can't tell political people anything, and particularly activists, and that's as true on the right as it is on the left. They don't listen.
0: Oh, okay. Well, we got the chairman of the Republican Party coming up. He's listening to you now. So I was just asking you about the left, but what's the big challenge for the right, as you see it, before I go to Joe Gruter's?
1: On the right? Well, I just talked about Ken Paxton. It's not just being on the right. It's having a number of scandals and problems.
0: So it's candidate quality, basically.
1: It's candidate quality. Look, if they'd nominated Cornyn, the race would be over. It would have been over almost immediately.
0: All right. Larry, as always, thank you. The crystal ball from Larry Sabato from UVA on the politics. It's always good to have you on. Now, let's get to the aforementioned Joe Gruters, who's chairman of the Republican National Committee. Joe, you're listening. I got you some advice there from the political guru, Larry Sabato. Actually, to be serious, I did want to talk about candidate quality as kind of a background issue and then maybe get into some of this AI stuff. But what would you say to that, especially after last night, quality of the candidates, including some of your own?
2: Listen, candidate quality is probably the most important thing about this cycle. And we think that we have the matchups we want because the president went out there and endorsed a lot of these candidates who were MAGA warriors. We know, listen, the Republican National Committee doesn't get involved.
0: Right.
2: What we do in the primaries, but what we do get involved with is candidate recruitment. We take them over to the White House. They get that endorsement. It's a golden ticket. And all across this country, we have candidates that we think we can win.
0: Even
2: and when
0: Texas?
2: You put that against, yeah, when you put that against these radical leftists that the Democrats are nominating across the country, yeah, we have a lot of matchups that are favorable to us. Yeah, listen, Texas is a ruby red.

0: State. It's going to – Paxton has won it three times. Make no mistake, they could do, they could say and do and jump up and down and say it's competitive. At the end of the day, Texas is going to Paxton. We're going to – he's going to be the next MAGA warrior senator from the great state there. And Talafrico has no chance to win that state. You know, he's maybe Austin, but not Texas.
1: I see what you did there. The AI issue as well, like as much as I would go back and forth on horse races and candidates, I think it's more interesting to some extent to talk about issues. And this, as it emerges, we have in our reporting today this NRSC memo on the data centers, and I'll quote part of it. It says, the American people are still making up their minds on data centers, but the current perception is negative. Sherrod Brown has made data centers the centerpiece of his campaign, yet Ohio's still a toss-up. If Husted loses because of data centers, the industry will be blamed and elected officials or other parties will learn a cautionary lesson. All right, so what about this issue? The president, last hour, literally live, we had him making the argument for AI data centers, economic benefits, jobs, but it looks like it's not necessarily a political winner. Are you worried it could cost you in a place like Ohio?
0: No, listen, I think the president's right from the standpoint of saying that, you know, we need to put the protections in place. And once those protections in place, listen, taxpayers should not be on the hook for water issues or energy prices going up. And that ratepayer protection pledge or bill needs to be passed. And I think that once it does, it will provide those protections that are in place. We could have, you know, winning is not mutually exclusive. We could have multiple wins, but you got to do it right. And I think that's what the president is alluding to and what he wants to see with these data centers. And going back to clean energy quality one more time,
1: sure.
0: You know, here in Florida, where I live, Angie Nixon, who Larry Sabato mentioned, you know, she is a complete nut job. I'm a state senator. She's a state rep. She's going to be the top of the ticket going against Ashley Moody. But what that does is for all the – we got to remember, we have 9 potential new congressmen coming in from the state of Florida as a result of redistricting and retirements. The top of the ticket, complete radical leftist, along with David Jolly, it's going to really create an amazing opportunity for Florida to deliver big. And yes, candidate quality makes a difference. And the Democrats continue to elect these radical leftists. And I think that at the end of the day, people are going to reject extremism.
1: Well, on that point in Florida, as you said, your home state, and your wife won her primary trying to be a member of Congress, your wife, Sydney. So I guess congratulations to the family on that. Mm-hmm. However, Corey Mills is the one getting a lot of attention. I have the post from the president who says he told him, calls him a friend, but he told the guy to get out of the race, but he wouldn't listen. So that's an issue of candidate quality. But he lost, right, Joe? This guy, Corey Mills.
0: Yeah, he's gone. Corey Mills, and I think Ryan Elijah, who took his place, is an easy winner. That's another easy seat to win. And listen, okay, we have some phenomenal candidates. And yeah, my wife is the top of the class, but I credit the President Trump for, you know, putting her over the top and a lot of these other candidates. Because again, when you look at all these races, we have the candidate quality on our side over and over again, because people are going to reject this. Like, again, the radical leftists, when you have a party that's led by Mondami, AOC and Bernie Sanders, you're going to get these mini Mondamis all across the country, and people aren't going to accept that. And that's why the Republicans are going to hold both the House and the Senate, and we're going to defy history in November.
1: Okay, I know you've been making that prediction. I want to challenge you on it and see if you're kind of pulling back at all on that level of confidence. You mentioned the president a few times. We have a list here of his endorsement impact, where some of his candidates now are, unlike in the past, are not winning every single one. Like he's had in Wyoming, of course, the Mike Lindell example in Minnesota, the Corey Mills, who he originally endorsed, and many others who did not win, okay? He's also unpopular, the president, and, you know, in the polls, he's around 40% in the average approval. I was just looking at this. Since Truman, if you look at all the presidents, and their job approval is below 50 in the month before the midterms, I think it's fair to say it will be in this case, party loses seats. But you're saying that's not going to happen?
0: We're going to gain seats. We're not going to lose seats. We're going to gain seats, probably both the Senate and the House. We have such a massive advantage because the candidates that we have around the country. And yes, the president hasn't been 100%, but I think he's at 98%. And those candidates that he has endorsed, that have moved on to be our nominees, they're in great shape. Because not only do we have better candidate matchups against these radical leftists, we have the resources. This is going to be the first cycle in the history of the party where the Republicans outspend the Democrats. And then we're going to do things like the midterm convention, which, by the way, is open to the general public for the first time ever. Go to GOPconvention.com and get your tickets. But then you could join us, and we're going to be able to share all these great messaging things that the president has done for his first 2 years and basically explain to the American people the contrast that you have in November. Common sense versus absolute craziness on the left. People don't want that. We're going to barnstorm the country of the president. There's nobody better at delivering these low propensity voters than the president of the United States. He's the best showman that's ever lived, and we're going to ride him to victory.
1: All right, we will, as they say, we will see. That's the cliche, as always. Joe Gruder's making the case for the Republican Party, RNC chair. Thank you, Joe. We'll have you back before November, for sure. Outlast. Iran, it says it can survive an American attempt to strangle its economy. Our next guest, meantime, says they'll do it by passing on the pain to the people. That conversation is next. News Nation Live continues. We'll be right back.
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1: What I guess should be a new pressure point on Iran, the UAE is suspending trade with Tehran, suspending it indefinitely. The United States betting economic pressure can cause enough pain to force Iran to make a deal. Is that a good bet or a bad bet? With us now is Suzanne Kianpour, who's an Emmy-nominated journalist, has joined us on this subject before. I'm going to pop up a political article, Suzanne, that the headline is there's no breaking point, right? That there's no breaking point for Iran. The problem with Trump's plan to economically strangle the Iranians, and they write about how the outsized incentive for Iran to muscle through the pain is partly why some former administration officials now doubt the naval blockade, while unprecedented in its scale in the modern era, or whatever new strategies that Besant may unveil will change Iran's calculus. Now, the president was just on last hour, asked him about if the Treasury Secretary is going to have all these new sanctions. He says, hey, listen, we could put some draconian sanctions in place, but then we'll, quote unquote, see what happens. Does Iran have an economic breaking point?
2: So in a way, this headline is unfortunately accurate, but we have to look at it from two different points of view. So there's the breaking point for the people of Iran, and then there's the breaking point for the regime, the Islamic Republic. And so these sanctions, there have been sanctions in place for decades, and the regime has managed to survive for 47 years and adapt and evolve. And in large part, that has been because of its allies, China and Russia. Now, also relationships in the region, including the UAE. So actually, this UAE development is a huge deal.
1: Right, because they can't work around the sanctions as easily.
2: Exactly. And a lot of the money transferring, a lot of the IRGC money was in Dubai, frankly, where I used to live. And so this is a major development. And now for the people, the breaking point, I mean, the people have been at their breaking point for a very long time, especially in the past couple of years. I mean, they cannot afford to eat. Many people cannot afford to eat. They don't have access to medical drugs and prescriptions. I mean, my own uncle passed away 10 years ago because he couldn't get the heart medication that he needed, and I couldn't go back. I was living in Beirut at the time.
1: Wow.
2: So like the breaking point has been hitting people all along. Now the question is, will the people break to the point where they genuinely don't feel like they have any other way and, you know, pour into the streets? But we saw what happens when they pour into the streets. They're massacred in mass. We saw that happen in January.
1: It does feel, though, like some sort of coordination, doesn't it? The UAE does this, suspend, you know, it's, as you say, a workaround normally for sanctions. And then the U.S. with the Treasury Secretary, with Besson, comes in, really hammers them later in the week or whenever. Is that what you think is going to happen?
2: It's happened before. It happened in 2012. I mean, the Iranians came to the table to negotiate with the Obama administration, you know, which started with these secret negotiations that Jake Sullivan was having in Oman in late 2012 and then kind of came out into the open in 2013. That was because of sanctions. I mean, you know, pro-regime people will argue that, but having covered it front and center with the State Department, that is what happened.
1: Okay, so we'll see
2: what
1: happens.
2: Sanctions do work.
1: They work. It's just how much time they take and...
2: And to what extent?
1: Right.
2: But that being said, you know, it depends on what the goal is. You know, so they're going to put more sanctions in, bring the Iranian regime to the table. They're going to make a deal that'll probably look like the Obama deal all over again. And then they send a lifeline to this tyrannical regime that's still saying death to America. And then the people are stuck. I mean, looking at?
1: Right. Are we trying to make the government fall here now? You're right. Like, what is the actual goal? I've always thought it was to get this strait open. The president seems to be trying to downplay now the importance of the Strait of Hormuz. In fact, we had his event last hour, and here's what he said about Hormuz. Listen.
3: People have found other alternatives, which they never thought about. Texas, Alaska, Louisiana, and other places. In addition, a lot of pipelines, record numbers of pipelines are being built. So I think the Hormuz Strait's not going to be quite as important as it was in the past.
1: So what would you say, Suzanne, about that? The fact that, Hormuz now maybe is not as important. I don't know if that plays into goals or if there's even any truth to it in your view.
2: Well, I would say the one major development out of this conflict that's now reaching its six-month mark is that the Strait of Hormuz card has now officially already been played. And actually, in a way, it doesn't have that sort of scary relevance.

0: Real quick on our Telestrator, some numbers on melanoma and where it ranks. I mean, a lot of people have to deal with this. See, breast cancer is number one on the list, prostate, lung, and then it goes down the list to colon cancer, and then there's melanoma. In fact, when we look at a map around the country of where it hits the hardest, it does point out that it's sixth in new cancer diagnoses, and it's gone up by 10.7% since the year 2014. If you look at this chart from 99 on, it's gone pretty much straight up. There's so much more melanoma out there. What could this do to reverse some of those trends?
1: So a lot of that diagnosis of melanoma, luckily, is early stage melanoma. The initial trial, which the Keystone portion, which was published in June, was looking at stage 3 and stage 4 disease.
0: Okay.
1: So much more advanced. This is looking at stage 2B disease and going to stage 4. So still advanced when it comes to melanoma. But it's giving us a tool for those patients who, you know, previously, you know, go a decade ago was a death sentence. And now we have more options. Immunotherapy has changed the game. And I do believe, based on the initial studies, that this personalized vaccination will be something I will be advocating for my patients.
0: Okay.
1: Who fall in that category, because melanoma in the United States kills 8,000 to 10,000 people a year. That is not just one person. That is a mother, a brother, a sister. That is a colleague, somebody that you know, and that impacts so many people. And if we have something that we can reduce that, this is going to be an option that we should utilize.
0: We talk about the type of vaccine here. I saw someone writing earlier that was like the mRNA moment. You know, a lot of people hear about this. Like, I'll play a clip. This was last year, Robert F. Kennedy Jr., the health secretary, talking about these types of vaccines and when he said this.
2: Over the past few weeks, BARDA reviewed 22 mRNA vaccine development investments and began canceling them. Let me explain why. Most of these shots are for flu or COVID, but as the pandemic showed us, mRNA vaccines don't perform well against viruses that infect the upper respiratory tract. Here's the problem. mRNA only codes for a small part of the viral proteins, usually a single antigen. One mutation and the vaccine becomes ineffective.
0: What would you say, doctor, about the science behind these, behind mRNA and, you know, and work in what we're learning today?
1: So I think understanding the science is very important here. So let me just break that down quickly.
0: Yeah.
1: So when they take the melanoma tumor out, so in this study and the follow-up study, the melanomas were resected. Then they took that tumor and they dissected it down and they looked for what we call tumor antigens. Those antigens, think about it like I use Target as an analogy. You look for the Target sign when you get to a shopping center and you see that sign, you know where it is. Well, it's the same idea here. You are utilizing your immune system to recognize an antigen, which is like the Target symbol, and your immune system is using that mRNA technology to identify where the target is or the melanoma is in your body. So by using that technology, you are training your immune system to go to where it needs to go, opposed to everywhere. So the technology is great. It is advancing science everywhere, and it is going to save lives.
0: That's a very good explanation. Important to kind of learn about all of this as we're doing today. And I asked you at the beginning how big a deal it was. Just as a side note, you can look at the stock market. It's here on the Telestrator. Just real quick, Moderna is a publicly traded company. You know, Merck was up today by 12%, but look at Moderna. You never see this with a stock. In one day, it was up like 177%. So, Dr. Michael Christopher, thank you for today. We appreciate it. Hope this is the start of something really, really big. It affects a lot of people. The president hitting pause, meantime, on those Canadian tariffs. So, next steps, we'll talk about that. News Nation Live coming right back.
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1: From hard hats to the high court, I'm Blake Berman, host of The Hill on News Nation. President Trump showing off the brand new helipad on the south lawn of the White House, where presidents use Marine One to take off and land. It's part of a larger overhaul of the White House, which also includes the much-talked-about new ballroom and an underground military complex. The Supreme Court is weighing a lower court decision ordering a halt to above-ground construction at the White House. That order requires all work to stop by Friday. That decision, part of a lawsuit filed by the National Trust for Historic Preservation. The president hitting back at the case.
2: And it's a lawsuit that should have never been even allowed to be brought, but hopefully we'll do very well with it.
1: The administration argues the project is needed for national security reasons, but the plaintiffs say the construction exceeds executive authority. I'm Blake Berman, and this is the News Nation Political Minute.
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14: Oh, call it taco, whatever you want to call it. But the bottom line is these tariffs that the president had promised would produce pain north of the border are not happening right now. He announced the pause first on Truth Social and did it just 90 minutes before the tariffs were set to kick in. This was the Post. And the president says, or said at the time, there's a deal and all we're waiting for is the paperwork. Now, whether we see the details, that's less clear. And the would-be other party to that deal, Canada, has been far less firm about what exactly is happening. In fact, Mark Carney, the prime minister, says intensive discussions produced substantial progress and notes there's still important work that has to be done. So neither side, by the way, noting what boxes actually have to be ticked or what makes up the substantial progress that was made, that's what we don't know. Here's kind of roughly what we do know about the story. You know, the big number each side wanted to take on here for Canada, they wanted relief from 50% tariffs that were supposed to go in place on steel, aluminum, and cars. They also kind of wanted to cut down on the tariffs against Canadian lumber, tariffs that went up under the president. Now, for the United States, you have the president wanting American dairy to grab a bigger piece of the Canadian markets, and he wanted tariffs against American cars to be done away with. He wanted those to be gone. And then you kind of go to the liquor store, to the bar, American wine and booze on Canadian shelves. That was a big part of this as well. Canada's provincial leaders had yanked off the American alcohol from store shelves in Canada as an act of tariff retribution. So, all right, you're going to do the tariffs. We're not going to sell your alcohol here in the United States. So a couple of other numbers here. So first of all, 70%, that's how much distilled exports to Canada have plummeted, 70% decline. Then 77% is how much American wine exports fell to Canada. You know, Canada, before last year, was the largest buyer of U.S. wine. So will the American kind of booze merchants see any relief out of this? That's one of the questions. What happens if there is a deal that does not materialize on paper, as the president says it was? Those two questions, and actually a whole lot more, with Doug Holtz-Aiken, who will join us in 60 seconds. We'll be right back.
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33: So there are a couple things going on here that I think people should recognize. The first is that there's a lot of very traditional small firm trying to use the government to take the big firm out of the market going on. So you'll hear the new AI entrants saying, oh, you got to regulate those big guys. They're reckless. They're endangering America. Well, that's great as long as you slow them down and allow the new entrants to catch up. So there's a little gaming going on. Second thing is there's a long history of a sort of looking backward element of American politics, the small American farmer, the mom and pop shop that Walmart and Target were going to take out. And right. You're hearing that in this as well. You don't want that progress. It's dangerous. The data centers are the new element. And this is one where there's no particular benefit to the federal government because, you know, AI will prosper and benefit the whole government, but it won't come to the federal government. It helps these local governments. They get a lot of tax revenue out of these guys. So you get a divide on who's running the show. And so all the national figures are saying, don't do this. On the ground, it's a very different story.
0: Yeah. Do you worry, though? Remember, you used to ask all the questions about an AI bubble. I mean, these companies literally have trillions committed. So, like, if the pushback becomes too loud, what about it?
33: So if you think back to the dot-com bubble, which is the closest analogy, a lot of companies went bankrupt when the bubble burst. But the fiber cable was there, and the infrastructure was there, and got picked up and used as time went on. So while the companies went away, the economy benefited from that tremendously. This is very much the same thing. There's some obsolescence in the chips. They don't last that long. But if you've got a server farm and you've got power going to it, it'll find a use. So I don't worry too much about that.
0: All right. In the meantime, you can make some pretty funny commercials, I guess. Douglas Holtzakin, yes. Thank you, Doug. Good to see you. Coming up next, it's a bird, it's a plane, it's an Amazon drone. Everything company makes a new promise, but can they deliver on the promise? That part is next. We'll be right back.
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0: So the most famous non-working royal, Prince Harry, is back in the news today. Of course, he very famously moved out of the United Kingdom. Well, this headline came as somewhat of a surprise to us, just coming in, that Harry's going back. Multiple reports say now he's going back to the UK, and it will happen over the next few weeks. Harry and his wife Meghan and their children have spent 6 years now here in the United States of America. King Charles reportedly was informed of this decision to go back on Sunday. Harry and Meghan back to the UK. Do you trust a drone to deliver your package? Pretty soon you might just have to, as Amazon today is saying that Prime Air is coming to 500 more cities by the end of the year. And next up on the list, Chicago, Cleveland, Atlanta, Boise, and Syracuse. Now, if you're wondering what you can order to be delivered by drone, they can deliver millions of items that weigh less than 5 pounds. So some groceries, some electronics, some medications, things like that. As for the delivery fee, Prime members receive free service and if their order is $50 or more, but pay $3 if their order does not meet the $50 mark. If you don't have Prime, then you have to pay $5 per drone delivery. So there you go. Drones are coming, Blake Berman, to a city near you.
16: Doorstep, don't make me get off the couch. Just put it there. I'll pay a few bucks. I'm good with it, right?
0: I honestly, yes, it's the advancement of technology. And good for Harry and Meghan. It's all good news today. Well, maybe not all of it. Anyway, have a good show.
16: Leave me with some good news. I'll take it, Connell. Thank you, sir. Appreciate it. All right. Hello, good evening. I thank you for being with us tonight. I'm Blake Berman. So breaking tonight, the political power surge, the warning to Republicans on data centers, and the presidential response that it's now generating.
17: If you don't take it, you're going to be left behind because there are plenty of places that want it. So I would say that maybe it can use a little public relations help.
16: Also at this hour, a bombshell breakthrough is a new experimental vaccine about to cure one of the most common forms of cancer. Also this evening, the space race takes off. We'll show you how the battle for the final frontier just heated up even more with China. Plus, a new way to power up the ranks. How the military tonight is trying to keep up recruiting numbers one Grand Theft Auto game at a time. But first tonight, a sleeper issue wakes up. News Nation this evening with the new memo from the Senate Republican campaign arm. It warns that the data center boom has become a ballot box liability in Ohio's Senate race for Republicans and possibly beyond. And tonight, President Trump trying his own power play. He's calling the data centers and AI good for jobs, medical innovation, and the American economy as a whole. Our Kelly Meyer starts us off tonight over at the White House with how Republicans are now labeling this, Kelly, a sleeper issue. Here it is.
18: I know, Blake, and you've been talking about it a lot on your show throughout this process. And President Trump today is making clear where he stands on the issue of AI data centers, even bringing it up in the White House today during an event on cryptocurrency.
17: But if I were a governor or mayor, I would want that plant in my community. And many of them are designed in a very beautiful way. It's really very positive.
18: And as you've pointed out, Blake, it's a massive issue in the midterms, prompting the Senate GOP campaign arm to warn in that private memo to top AI companies that toxic views of U.S. data centers could cost them big in the Buckeye State and maybe even across the country, writing this, quote, "If voters' perceptions of data centers are not fixed quickly, the campaign against them will expand far beyond Ohio." The memo follows an announcement from Pennsylvania's Democratic Governor Josh Shapiro, doing a U-turn on his AI data center position. He signed an executive order on Tuesday to, quote, block speculative, irresponsible data center projects from moving forward, give local communities more power over data center development, and protect Pennsylvania residents. Now, Shapiro had previously

0: welcomed the data center development. Blake.
1: And Kelly, what stood out to me today, the president brought this up on his own. He had crypto executives over at the White House, but when it was his turn to basically talk and say thank you, before he even took questions, he addressed this issue head on. He knows it's front and center.
0: He did. He made a point to bring it up and weave it into his answer there when he was talking about, as you mentioned, AI, because this is going to be a big issue. You noted that in the memo. This is something that they're talking about, and he is saying that it's a good thing. He's been talking about it, we've noticed, actually, over the last week or so, more and more bringing it up in his appearances. So we can expect more of that, I believe, in the weeks to come, Blake.
1: Kelly Meyer, North Lawn for us tonight. Kelly, thank you. So data centers front and center in last night's Florida primaries as well. Several far left candidates delivering surprise results.
2: Florida, we did it!
1: And now, of course, the attention turns to the November general election, where the balance of power in Congress is up for grabs. And of all things, our Joe Khalil with us tonight. Joe, it seems as if, I know a lot of the focus last night was on Florida, but Alaska is now suddenly becoming even more important.
3: Yeah, and when it comes to balance of power, I think Alaska was arguably the most important state that we saw last night, one of the most critical ones that we will see. In Florida, you talked about data centers, Blake. This has become an issue there, as it has in several states around the country. And you talked about Angie Nixon, that Democratic socialist who won. That was a surprising win. That was not expected. She was going against a more establishment Democrat in Alex Vindman, somebody who out-fundraised her 16-1. So her race came as a surprise, especially because there were several other DSA candidates on the ballot who lost in Florida. Most of the progressive candidates ended up losing, but she notched a big win. So she will face off against Senator Ashley Moody for the U.S. Senate race in November. A lot of the Democrats in Florida came out against data centers, by the way. Probably the most notable Republican high-profile one, Byron Donalds, who's running for governor, actually supports data centers being built in Florida, but says they do need guardrails to make sure that they don't increase costs. And you talked about Alaska. Let's take a quick look at the results there. Mary Peltola, the Democratic candidate, actually by about 7,000 votes increased the total from Senator Dan Sullivan, the incumbent. This is the reason, in part, Democrats feel bullish about Alaska. They think she can win. They think this might be the state, Blake, that actually switches the majority over. This may be the critical one for Democrats. If they were hypothetically to take back the majority, that would be a huge flip. So we're watching Alaska, ever important state right now.
1: Joe Kay, live for us tonight, Capitol Hallways. Joe, thank you. With us tonight, Asa Hutchinson, former governor of Arkansas, chair of the National Governors Association, former presidential candidate as well. Governor, nice to see you. Thanks for being with us tonight.
4: Good to be with you, Blake.
1: So this memo comes out from basically the Republican Senate campaign arm, the one that tries to get Senate Republicans elected. And you heard Kelly Meyer there with her reporting on the warning for all of this. Is it as big of a deal in your eyes?
4: Well, the NRSC memo was almost alarmist in tone, which is concerning in and of itself. It is a big issue there, and I think the admonition is that Republican candidates need to define themselves on the issue of data centers and their expansions and building them in our communities before they are defined on it and before it becomes a bigger issue. Now, what you have to have data centers. If we're going to compete globally, we have to have data centers. But you're right, and Byron Donalds in Florida is correct that you've got to have the guardrails. We need to build them a little bit higher, perhaps, where the electricity is a concern. That is not that, as President Trump said early in his State of the Union address, the data centers need to pay for their own electricity and not spread it out among the consumers and the residential consumers. That's a concern, the water consumption. And then it becomes a symbol of AI and the fears of it. And so what was an attractive opportunity for governors to compete and to bring these data centers in, now it becomes a controversial issue that you better be able to articulate clearly that you don't want consumers to be paying for it and harmed.
1: All right. I want to give our viewers here on News Nation and those listening to

0: To us on SiriusXM, a little bit of context here. And I actually want to start from the bottom, Governor. So these are data centers by House district. Under construction, it's basically dead split in Democratic and Republican districts, right down the middle. Planned. There's actually more planned in Republican districts than there are in Democratic districts. But when it comes to the data centers right now, the ones that are on the ground, in the communities, in the backyards, basically two out of every three are in Democratic House districts, Governor. And then so when you ask the voters, what do you think about all of this? I don't think it really comes as any sort of shock then, potentially, that Kamala Harris voters overwhelmingly oppose data centers, whereas Trump voters are basically dead split on the issue. Is that why Democrats are sort of jumping on this issue and right now potentially to their success?
1: Sure, they see it as a dividing issue, and one of the reasons that the data centers went into blue areas first is because they were urban areas primarily. And now they're looking at rural areas that are more red, more Republican, as locations for these growing data centers. And
0: so,
1: now,
0: so do you expect more? Do you expect more Republican pushback then on this? Or because, you know, I hear from you and I know down there in Arkansas, your governor is a supporter of this. Do you think eventually Republicans start to say, start to align more with Democrats potentially?
1: I think they'll be very careful in what they say. They'll support data centers as long as there is local control, as long as the residential consumers don't pay for the electricity, they pay their own way. Those are the guardrails that have to be set forth. We don't want to stop data center development. We need to have this ability to compete globally. If we don't have them, they're not built here, they're going to be built overseas somewhere. And so we want to be able to control our own data. That is important.
0: Okay. Here was,
1: we need to set those guardrails in.
0: Here was President Trump earlier today.
2: They're building power plants that nobody's ever seen anything like it. We're not using the power from the grid. We're using brand new power. So it's a great thing, because that misconception has been out there that we're taking electricity. We're actually creating electricity.
0: I found it fascinating that he brought this up all on his own. He wasn't asked about it. The event wasn't about it, but it was one of the first comments that he made. Is that the argument? And he's also making the argument basically that this creates jobs, good for the economy, et cetera. Is that the messaging that wins? Well, is that the messaging that will turn the argument around?
1: No, you've got to have more to the message than just we've got to build them. You have to be able to combine that with the controls on it to make sure that they pay for themselves and that there is local approval for them. The fact is that these data centers that come in do not create that many jobs, but increases the tax base, benefits the schools and the local community. And so there has to be that local support for it. It's a little bit more of a nuanced message, but that's what Republicans need to offer.
0: Let me ask you real quick. As I mentioned, you're a former governor, ran the Governors Association, ran for president. You know a thing or two about politics. Why do you think this memo leaked right now?
1: Well, that seemed odd because, one, it was very alarmist, and it was to all interested parties, so it was not just to the campaign. So I think it was an industry message primarily to sound the alarm that we better get our act together on this what could be a defining local issue.
0: Hmm. Governor Asa Hutchinson, Republican from Arkansas, with us tonight. Governor, all the best. Thank you, sir. Appreciate it.
1: Thank you. To be with you.
0: You as well. By the way, the U.S. has more than 5,000 data centers and growing by the day. China, fewer than 1,000, but they are trying their best to try to catch up with the build out there in the rural parts of that country. All right, still to come tonight, a possible breakthrough in life-saving cancer treatment. The new vaccine that drug makers say stopped cancer from returning. Plus, President Trump pushing forward on trade talks with Canada after taking back his threat to levy more tariffs. And another day, another bear sighting. What's going on with the bear sightings? Ron McGill later.
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13: A breakthrough in cancer treatment that could be life-saving for millions of Americans. The pharmaceutical giants Moderna and Merck announcing today an experimental vaccine prevented the return and spread of melanoma in patients during the third phase, phase three, of a medical trial. A stunning breakthrough in a field where for decades, cancer vaccines have been one of the biggest ideas in cancer treatment. That's night. Raising the possibility of a whole lot of hope. With us now, Dr. Omid Hamid, one of the preeminent melanoma specialists in the world. Doctor, it's an honor to speak with you. Thanks for being with us tonight. How big of a deal is this?
14: It's a big, huge deal because It is something that works after we've taken out the initial tumor to prevent recurrence, to prevent mortality, and it builds on what is now a standard in the adjuvant in the post-resection setting for not just melanoma, but other solid tumors. Although this data

0: It was for melanoma patients. It's a huge study, 1,137 patients. And the platform for the vaccine is being utilized in other solid tumors. So we look forward to that data maturing also.
1: Melanoma specifically, about 240,000 Americans estimated to be diagnosed with it. It's a leading cancer in adults that are in their 30s. Nearly 10,000 Americans die from it each year. Why was this so successful? And what do you think sort of comes next here?
0: Right. So I think the idea behind a personalized vaccine is the idea behind why it's so successful. That these are antigens, these are neoantigens, new proteins that belong to the tumor and not to the host. And therefore, the immune system can recognize it as foreign and mount an even greater attack on it with your immune cells. That's why it's so important. It builds on what is a standard therapy and shows improvements in relapse-free survival. That's the tumor coming back anywhere, and distant metastasis-free survival. That means that the tumor leaving its original place and showing up somewhere different in a different neighborhood.
1: And you talk about the personal vaccines, essentially. These are mRNA vaccines, and I know they got in some corners a pretty bad rap during COVID. But this is the technology. This is, I guess, the new way forward. Can you explain this concept of a personal vaccine and what it means for cancer as a whole?
0: Right. So this is personalized because they take your tissues, they look for the most common antigens, the most common new proteins that are produced, and they make this vaccine with 34 of them. That's why it's so important. It's not an indiscriminate vaccine. It discriminates for your tumor. It's like a bespoke vaccine per se. And therefore, we expect that to work better to bring that immune those immune cells to the tumor. In these checkpoint inhibitors, these drugs that are standard now, like Keytruda or Opdivo, that we are familiar with, sometimes they don't work because we cannot get those immune cells there to stimulate them to make a response. And this is helping out.
1: You know, with cancer, I think it's safe to say, touches everyone in one form or another, or close to everyone. 2 million diagnoses every single year. There's more than 18 million cancer survivors across the country right now. Walk me through the next decade, doctor. This is a huge hope. And I know if you had all the answers for the next decade, which is probably why you're laughing. But walk me where you think the next decade goes with this, because today was the day so many have been hoping for a little while to crack that door open.
0: Yeah, I think we're making huge breakthroughs all the time in a faster fashion. But one of the fields that the field that I'm most involved with is immunotherapies. And as single agents in other solid tumors, they haven't worked well. They don't have as high of a response rate or as durable of a response. And what we've found is that we could just do something to boost that initial immune response. We can work to get not only higher responses, but more durable responses and more survival benefit. Let's just talk about melanoma. 20, 25 years ago, when I started, the average survival of someone with metastatic, that's melanoma that's come back in multiple areas, was 6 months. Now it is 6 years. And immunotherapy has done that. And these therapies have become standard for multiple solid tumors.
1: I'm doctor, let me leave you with this, because I'm in my 40s. You think we see cancer solved in my lifetime?
0: I think that we're on our way to solving cancer. I think these are the steps that you need to take to show that you are finding benefits. We will figure out how to identify those patients that respond to this better than others and move them on to this therapy. And if they don't respond, we have novel, newer immunotherapies, newer targeted therapies. We're in an age where we're making breakthroughs, daily, weekly, monthly. And in the past, it was It's very difficult to get there. So
1: yeah,
0: I'm really optimistic.
1: You hope it keeps going, and you got to wonder what AI means for all.

0: of it as well. Dr. Omid Hamid with us tonight. I got to leave it there. Doctor, all the best in your work. We appreciate the time. Thanks so much.
1: I will just tell you one thing. Clinical trials, these are how we're making the breakthroughs. And we look for the patients to look for the appropriate trials.
0: Sounds good.
1: Thank you so much.
0: Yeah, we wish you all the best. Thank you, Doc. By the way, I mentioned AI, a new AI model from Harvard, achieved nearly 94% accuracy in detecting 11 different types of cancer. You got to hope that this is just the start of a breakthrough here in the years to come. All right, still to come, a new and urgent warning from U.S. intelligence agencies. Cyber attacks on water systems in American cities. What the federal government is now saying tonight. Plus an all-out search in Arizona. One police recruit dead, a corrections officer injured.
2: This is a tragic event and a tremendous loss for our community.
0: The new details coming in about the gateway car, or the getaway car rather, used by the suspects, and from the skies to your doorstep. What Amazon plans to do from here on out? Are the packages going to start falling from the sky right to your front porch? Talk about the future, right? Bottom of the hour, though. Head on into the newsroom. Top stories. Other side of the break.
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4: 6:30 on the East Coast. Among the top stories coming into our newsroom tonight, a possible 11th hour deal with Canada from the president as he now pauses the 50% tariff that was scheduled to be imposed on our neighbors to the north. The pause, as pauses are, temporary, only lasting through the end of the week to give time for more trade negotiations. Our Hannah Brandt live tonight with the very latest outside the Canada Embassy just down the road here in Washington. Hannah?
5: Hey, Blake, that's right. This last-minute pivot from President Trump is all based on what he says is an emerging deal with Canada on these tariffs. And here's what we know about how it happened. President Trump had a phone conversation with Prime Minister Mark Carney last night. And it was after that that he announced this three-day pause on those 50% tariffs on Canadian goods. The president says that's to give Canada and the U.S. time to finalize this deal. Take a listen to how he put it.
6: Look, we have a very nice relationship with leadership right now, and we'll see. But we did a three-day pause. It was supposed to be a 50% straight across the board tariff that was going into effect at 7 o'clock this morning. And I delayed it at the request of Canada for 3 days so we can iron out the details.
5: As for what's going to be in this deal, President Trump says there will be zero tariffs for American farmers. And there's also this new White House proclamation that outlines some additional details. That proclamation says that Canadian leaders made commitments to remove what the White House is referring to as discriminatory measures on U.S. alcohol, dairy, and motor vehicle exports. Now, Canada has not publicly confirmed the changes that were outlined in this White House proclamation. Prime Minister Mark Carney did say, though, his country has agreed to that three-day pause on tariffs, including on any potential retaliatory tariffs from Canada. Carney also saying substantial progress has been made, but he says important work remains. We do know that a key priority for Canadian leaders, though, is to lower the existing U.S. tariff on Canadian cars and car parts. And President Trump says a final deal could also include revitalizing the Keystone XL pipeline. You may remember that controversial project was stopped under the Biden administration. Blake?
4: Hannah Brandt, live for us tonight. Hannah, thank you. There's also a stark warning this evening about a potential threat to your water supply. Several government agencies, including the FBI and the NSA, are warning that hackers are trying to breach into devices made by engineering company Siemens. The devices are used to monitor and operate water facilities and other critical infrastructure systems. According to the advisory, hackers are using AI to reduce the time needed to breach the systems, and it describes the situation as a quote-unquote active threat. Of course, all this coming after suspected Iranian-linked attacks have targeted water systems all across this country, multiple states, in just the last few weeks. Well, also breaking this evening, there is a manhunt underway in Tucson, Arizona tonight after a police recruit was murdered this morning. Pima County deputies say they are searching now for two suspects seen fleeing the home after the 23-year-old was shot, along with his fiancée, who is now hospitalized. The sheriff there, Chris Nanos, earlier today saying it's an

0: act of investigation, sharing little details.
1: Like I say, we're trying to find out. We want to be as accurate with the information we have. Detectives just now started their investigative efforts, so I got to be fair and let them do their work.
0: Detectives are searching for a gray SUV, that one right there, which they say is in connection with that shooting. Well, News Nation across America tonight, and we start with our affiliate in Tampa, WFLA, in Florida, as the State Department there today confirming that five Americans were among seven killed in a helicopter crash in Kenya. Among them, Jose Suarez, president and general manager of multiple Telemundo stations in Florida. In a note to staff, executives saying he was an exceptional leader and mentor, adding their hearts are with his loved ones and colleagues who are, of course, grieving the loss. The State Department also noting that the U.S. Embassy is in touch with local authorities as that investigation is ongoing. To the Pacific Northwest, Portland, and our affiliate CoinTV, fire crews fighting a massive wildfire in Alaska as it rips through a small community there called Tok. At least 20 buildings have been destroyed, an estimated 5,000 acres burned, nearly 200 firefighters now battling that blaze, backed by air tankers, helicopters, and water-scooping planes. No deaths, thankfully, so far have been reported. Seattle now, King 5. And how about this? Your next Amazon delivery could come from the sky. The Everything Company now planning a major expansion of its drone program, with a top executive predicting they could make 1 million drone deliveries this year alone. After receiving a key regulatory green light, Amazon quietly expanded the program. It now plans to offer drone deliveries in nearly 500 U.S. cities and towns this year. Well, if you're of a certain age, you remember this iconic Army recruitment ad.
2: We do more before 9 a.m. than most people do all day.
3: Hey, First Sergeant. Good morning.
4: You can do it in the Army.
0: Right, remember that? But in this day and age, the Army is using, you could say, more unique recruiting tools. They're now enticing some current soldiers to re-enlist by offering them a four-day pass from active duty to play video games. 4 days. Re-enlist, you get the video games. Alex Capriello monitoring this one for us. What's going on here, Alex?
5: Yeah, it's probably got to be one of the most creative ways that the Army really is just trying to retain their soldiers. So you had it right there. Basically, re-enlist for another 2 to 6 years, and then in return, you'll get four uninterrupted days of playing one of the most highly anticipated video games of all time. That's, of course, Grand Theft Auto 6. You probably have heard about it. It's scheduled to drop in November. And a battalion in Fort Stewart, Georgia, sees this basically as an opportunity to reward soldiers for their loyalty and also to connect with them in a way that they're interested in. So it is working. So far, 20 soldiers out of the possible 130 in the battalion, they've already signed up for more years of service. So the Army and military in general have struggled in recent years in an overall lack of enthusiasm, recruitment, and retention, but it has surged under President Trump. The Department of War has already secured nearly 62,000 Army recruits before its September target date, so that's well ahead of schedule, and it exceeded its goal of 61,000 the year before that. The battalion says it's always just trying to think of cool ways to get soldiers excited to re-enlist. They've done things like have ceremonies in Italy and have even partnered with the Atlanta Falcons for a star-studded enlistment event. But this is the very first time, Blake, that they've actually used a video game to attract a new wave of fighters. Soldiers interested in being among the first to play GTA 6, they have until November 14th to sign up.
0: So just one battalion now. Do we know if this plans to go broader than that, or is this just sort of for that battalion?
5: As of right now, it's this battalion, and the reason is they have a brand new enlistment coordinator, somebody who tries to think outside of the box. This is their bright idea. They brought it to the battalion, and it's working, obviously.
0: All right. We're talking about it. Alex Kapp, live for us tonight. Alex, thank you. All right, and then there's this breaking tonight coming into our newsroom. It's back to Britain for Harry and Meghan. How about that? Multiple outlets now reporting the Duke and Duchess of Sussex are returning to the UK with their two young kids. People magazine reporting Prince Archie and Princess Lilibet will start school there this coming September. Harry and Meghan famously left the royal family

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10: From hard hats to the high court, I'm Blake Berman, host of The Hill on News Nation. President Trump showing off the brand new helipad on the south lawn of the White House, where presidents use Marine One to take off and land. It's part of a larger overhaul of the White House, which also includes the much talked about new ballroom and an underground military complex. The Supreme Court is weighing a lower court decision ordering a halt to above ground construction at the White House. That order requires all work to stop by Friday. That decision, part of a lawsuit filed by the National Trust for Historic Preservation. The president hitting back at the case.
11: And it's a lawsuit that should have never been even allowed to be brought, but hopefully we'll do very well with it.
10: The administration argues the project is needed for national security reasons, but the plaintiffs say the construction exceeds executive authority. I'm Blake Berman, and this is the News Nation Political Minute.
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10: Releasing pictures of a new crater on the moon caused by part of a SpaceX rocket that slammed into the lunar surface earlier this month. The photos showing a bit of a before and after of the impact where the nearly 9,000-pound Falcon 9 rocket crashed into the moon at north of 5,000 miles an hour. NASA saying that while the crash was unintentional, it's actually a safe way to dispose of hardware in space. Returning humans to the moon is, of course, the major milestone that the U.S. and China are now racing toward. And it's a mission in which reusable rockets and reusable rocket parts will be key. Did you see this overnight?

0: half a world away? China, potentially narrowing the gap between itself and the U.S. In reusable rocket technology, with a Chinese aerospace company called Landspace successfully lifting off and then recovering a rocket. This makes China the first country to show recovery of reusable rockets on both land and sea. Remember, we send these things up and down too, but now China's able to do it. What does all it mean? Leroy Chow, former NASA astronaut, former commander of the International Space Station. Hello, sir. Nice to see you. I woke up this morning and I said, wait a minute, China could do this too? Is that a big deal?
1: Yeah, it's a huge deal, actually. You know, SpaceX, of course, pioneered this when everyone said it couldn't be done. They've been doing it for a number of years now with Falcon 9 dramatically lowering the cost of launching payloads to orbit. You know, Blue Origin recently with their new Glenn was able to do it. And they, of course, suffered that unfortunate setback a few months ago at the Cape. But hopefully they'll be back online soon. And now this Chinese commercial company is the third outfit to be able to do it with a rocket designed to put orbital payloads up into Earth orbit. So pretty incredible just the fact that you have a Chinese commercial space company in the first place, but then that it has been able to replicate what Falcon 9 did some years ago. This is a big deal. It's, you know, a huge, huge step forward for them.
0: You know, when you look at the money, the U.S. versus China space race spending over the past decade, we're 2-1, call it, over them at this point in time. Though, obviously, we're pumping in private money via SpaceX as well. And you look at these two rockets, kind of similar, but obviously a lot different, or at least similar in size. But here's what fascinates me, Leroy. Let's go to this chart. FAA 10-year space operation forecast. Are we really going to be living in a world, Leroy, where we're pumping out 500 space operations in a year? More than one a day?
1: Right. Yeah, the FAA is not the only outfit, you know, forecasting a huge growth in commercial space opportunities. Several of the big houses, of course, have their own studies, and they all point to a really expanding market for opportunities in low Earth orbit and beyond. And, of course, a lot of people, startups, and legacy companies building their own big or designing and building their own big satellite networks. You know, you see the commercial success of Starlink. Mm-hmm. Elon Musk, of course, has said he's going to put data centers based on the Starlink bus into low Earth orbit. You know, communications, Earth observations, all these things are going to just blossom. And so that's just the satellite business. So interestingly, we're running out of rocket capacity to put all these things up there the next few years.
0: So we need more rockets?
1: We need more rockets. And of course, it's exciting to see this development with a Chinese commercial company. But according to current U.S. law, which has been in place since the last years of the Clinton administration, U.S. satellites are not allowed to be launched on Chinese rockets.
0: So here's what there's a forecast out there, basically $1.8 trillion space economy by 2035. And to give some context, that's basically the entirety of the higher education system here in the U.S., which has been around for decades and decades, right? And Elon Musk actually says it's going to be much bigger than that. Is he right?
1: Well, he is in that he is looking at how much he's projecting, you know, money-wise from his orbital data centers that he's got planned. And he's got a huge advantage because Starlink bus is already there. In fact, he made the point that it's actually less complicated than a Starlink satellite to put up an orbital data center. So he could be ready to go with those very soon.
0: All right. So I wake up this morning, I see the news out of China that they've done this. And I'm like, wow, that's cool. That's interesting, right? They can do it. We can do it. This is part of the race. But China also had a rocket recently blow up just the other day. And then obviously we know about that monster scene over at Blue Origin just a couple months ago where it did that. And that it was a whole lot on the launch pad. So I just painted a picture of like the glory years ahead and the second space age. And, you know, you hope you get there, but then you see these images as well, Leroy. And I think it's a reasonable question to ask. Are we sort of getting ahead of ourselves here a little bit?
1: Well, no. I mean, we're going to have these mishaps, especially with new rockets, right? So New Glenn had only flown three times prior and unfortunately suffered a problem on the launch pad.

0: for launch, right when it was supposed to launch, and it was in fact the largest explosion ever down at the Cape. Right. Really devastated the launch pad. They're working hard to rebuild all those things. They think they found the root cause, so that's the good news. As far as the Chinese launch goes, the explosion they had a few days ago was a government rocket, so it wasn't a commercial rocket. But then they went ahead and successfully launched two different satellites on two different government rockets successfully. So, you know, in this business, you hope you don't have these anomalies. They're going to occur now and then, especially on newer vehicles, but it's all part of the business.
1: Yeah, every business fails as it grows, right? I guess their fails are just a little bit more spectacular.
0: That's right.
1: Leroy Chow, former commander of the International Space Station. Not every day, I say this, not every day you get to talk to an astronaut, but Leroy always hops on with us. Appreciate you, sir.
0: Thank you. I appreciate it.
1: Catch you again soon. Still to come. Other side. Poke the bear. From California and Colorado to Ohio, even Maryland, bears hungrier than ever. What's going on with all these bear sightings? Ron McGill tells us.
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2: Interaction, an unexpected death, and a growing trend threatening millions of Americans nationwide. Bears showing up in places they shouldn't be, right? Breckenridge, Colorado here. A bear charging an officer who was responding to reports of a bear inside of a luxury hotel there. Turns out, the bear was doing what a lot of folks want, right? Snacking on some M&Ms before making its exit. And in Colorado Springs, a 250-pound black bear discovered dead inside a car after rummaging through it for days, once again looking for food. As you can see, the bear did some serious damage to that car. More than 6,000 bear sightings have been logged in Colorado alone, nearly double compared to last year. But it's not only Colorado. For example, in New Mexico, wildlife officials issuing a warning saying run-ins with bears are rising statewide. Out east in Ohio, black bear sightings hit record highs as well. And in Connecticut, bears have been reported in all, every single one of them, 169 towns and cities. Can you imagine? Back with us once again, he is Ron McGill, wildlife expert, the guy that we turn to from all this. Ron, hello. What's going on with the bears?
3: Blake, there's a lot of things going on. You know, we're having a lot of weather extremes. The number one thing is you got drought causing fires. Someplace you have floods. Bears are opportunistic feeders. They're going to go wherever they can get the food easiest. If they've wiped out areas, you know, forest fires, brush fires, flooding has wiped out places that they normally eat, they're going to look for food elsewhere. And people are a great thing. They're not looking to be in a big, beautiful forest. Your garage is just as good if you got some, you know, some food in there. And they can smell food from over a mile away. So these bears are becoming very opportunistic. We're having increased bear sightings here in Florida as well.
2: Is this cool? Like, some people might be like, whoa, this is awesome. If it was me, I quite frankly would probably need to, you know, change my clothes afterwards. I would be scared out of my mind. So is this cool or is there concern? What is it? Or both? I don't know.
3: No, of course there's concern. You know, a bear that's cornered, a bear that's frightened is going to defend itself, can easily do a lot of damage to a human being. But having said that, they're not malicious. These bears are not looking to hurt people. They're just looking to get easy food. If you disturb their path to that easy food, they may have a little bit of a problem with you. The key thing to keep in mind is that these animals are not coming after people. If given an option to get away, they're going to get away. You can look at all the footage you see in all these cameras. You don't see a bear saying, oh my God, it's going to run right after someone attacks somebody. Now, it's different if you have a pet, a dog that's going to go after a bear is going to set a bear off. That's a big problem. So you got to keep that in mind. These animals are going to try to defend themselves. But in most of these videos, you see a bear see somebody, it's going the other way. It's always going to go the other way.
2: Just like right there.
3: Exactly.
2: Can we run that last piece of video back where the bear was pushing through the door? That caught my attention because it makes me wonder how smart are these things that it was able to like get up, push the door, go in through the office, all the stuff. How smart are they?
3: There's this one bear that's going into this five and dime store. I think it's in Colorado, like on a daily basis. It opens the door, takes a couple of Reese's peanut butter cups, goes out, comes back the next day for the peanut butter cups again. It's like it's going to the buffet. So these animals are incredibly opportunistic. They learn how to open car doors very easily. They're going there and track the car. Yeah, they're going in anything. They are opportunistic, intelligent animals. When you're hungry, Blake, you become very resourceful.
2: One way to put it. I'm sure you've had an encounter or two. Tell me.
3: I have. I've had several encounters. I've run across probably in my lifetime over a dozen bears, grizzly bears and black bears. But listen, I'm getting ready to go to Yellowstone. I always carry bear spray. Always carry bear spray when you're in bear territory, especially if you're hiking alone. The best thing I can always tell people is, like, if you're going to be in bear country, always be with someone. Talk to each other. Make some noise when you're walking around. The bears will hear you and they'll go the other way.

0: Now, the most dangerous thing you can come across is a sow, a female with cubs. She's going to defend those cubs. She's going to come at you to defend those cubs, not because she hates you, not because she's mad at you, but because she needs to protect her cubs. She thinks you're a threat. That's dangerous. But if she hears you coming ahead of time, trust me, she's going to take her cubs away. Hmm. Make some noise. If you're going to be alone hiking in national parks or in bear areas, bring the bear spray.
1: All right. He'll be bringing it with him. He's on the road. He's the best that there is. Ron McGill breaking it down for us tonight. Ron. We'll catch you soon. Thanks, buddy. All right, by the way. Yeah, how about this? Grizzly bears, 5 times stronger than humans. When given a 700-pound metal dumpster, researchers noted, quote, it was like a beach ball to them. You get it all here. Be careful out there. It is wild, though, right? All the different sightings in Connecticut, every single town. You never know what you're going to see. We thank you for being with us, though, here tonight. I'm Blake Berman. I send it on up to New York. Here's Elizabeth.
2: Good evening, everyone. I'm Elizabeth Vargas. We begin tonight with the murder case that has gripped the nation, sparking sympathy, outrage, countless conspiracy theories, and returning every day to one central question. Is this mother a monster or mentally ill? There were several somewhat baffling twists today in the trial of Lindsay Clancy. The Massachusetts mother admits killing her 3 children, but says she did so while in the extreme throes of postpartum psychosis. Court was unexpectedly delayed this morning, speculation mounting outside the courtroom that the judge was considering moving for a mistrial after that explosive question a prosecutor asked Clancy's mother-in-law yesterday about whether Sue Clancy, as an avowed Catholic, was aware that murder is a mortal sin. In the end, the trial moved ahead. Clancy's defense attorney telling a reporter, quote, why would I want a mistrial and start this all over again? Once court did get underway, the psychologist who treated Clancy dozens of times after the killings was back on the stand, making the defense's most important point.
3: My opinion is that she did have indeed a mental disease or a defect. That's a legal construct, not a DSM-5 one, but she had bipolar disorder with postpartum psychoses. In addition, she was unable to conform her behaviors to the rule of law, and she had no appreciation for the wrongfulness of her act.
2: Dr. Paul Zeisel testified that Clancy called the day her ex-husband and calls the day that she strangled her kids to death, quote, my tragedy. And for the first time, we heard how Lindsay now talks about 5-year-old Cora, 3-year-old Dawson, and 8-month-old Callan.
3: She does speak about her children.
4: What does she say?
3: She really loves them and misses them and thinks of them every single day, almost every moment of the day.
2: Zeisel testified yesterday that he first met with Clancy as she lay handcuffed to her hospital bed following the murders and her botched suicide attempt. He said she used his cell phone to call her now former husband, Patrick. She left him a voicemail. He listened in on the whole thing, in which she said that she heard a commanding male voice in her head telling her to kill the kids. Patrick is now remarried to another woman. TMZ obtained these photos of Patrick and his new wife on a New York City rooftop during a break in the trial this week. Meanwhile, prosecutors today pressed Dr. Zeisel on Clancy's claims of hearing voices.
5: How many times has she told you since the incident that she's heard a voice? Currently.
3: She has not heard voices since the event took place in 2023.
2: After denying the defense the chance to call a viral TikToker as an expert witness, the judge ended court abruptly for the day.
6: Due to some an unforeseen circumstance, we're going to excuse you until tomorrow morning, all right? This is not something we saw coming, but you're not to speculate about what it is. You're not to hold it against either side.
2: An unforeseen circumstance. Yet another puzzling development in a case full of plot twists. Let's bring in our panel, former federal prosecutor Nima Romani and criminal defense attorney Brian Claypool. Nima, what do you think was going on there? Why did the judge, what's this unforeseen, what could that be, this unforeseen circumstance that caused them to end court abruptly and early today?
4: Well, Elizabeth, everyone was speculating that it was a motion for mistrial until Lauren Conlon, who's one of the best, reported and tweeted that out. I think it's just a scheduling issue, frankly, and I think the reason is the defense is almost done with their case in chief, and I think they wanted to go longer, but now they realize that the case is really progressing well for them. I think there's really no world right now where they're going to face a 12-0 conviction. It's going to be a hung jury or maybe even an outright acquittal. So you see this in defense cases when things change and they break for the defense. So, for instance, in the Diddy case, originally the defense asked for 2 weeks, then a week, then 2 days. Same thing here. We're really going to see about 3 days of a defense case, maybe four, for a case that the prosecution spent weeks and weeks on. That's because I think the defense thinks and they know that there's reasonable doubt here, and they want to basically stand pat with the hand that they have.
2: Yeah, Brian, the prosecutors did their best to try and tarnish this expert witness, a psychiatrist, Paul Zeisel. He faced aggressive cross-examination today. Dr. Zeisel said Lindsey Clancy was hearing this male voice instructing her to kill the kids and herself. But prosecutors, you know, really hammered home the point that while Lindsey Clancy was telling, she, you know, all these family members have testified under oath, she's having disturbing thoughts of harming herself and the kids. She never before told them she was hearing voices. Is this a distinction? Is this important?
7: Hey, Elizabeth, I don't think that's a game changer. Here's what I think is a game changer. The prosecutors are desperately trying to cross-examine the defense's forensic psychologist expert. The last I recall in this case, Nima pointed it out, the burden of proof is on the prosecution.
2: Right.
7: They've got to be disproving that Clancy is not criminally responsible. And where was their expert witness in their case in chief? Need I note, in Massachusetts, Rule 14.4, prosecutors are permitted to get a court order to go visit Clancy, to send a psychologist over and visit with Clancy, interview her, give her written tests to answer questions, to develop a theory that, no, I don't think she would have had homicidal behavior based on these medications. That never took place. So unless the prosecution has a Hail Mary rebuttal expert, they can call in what's called a rebuttal expert when the defense is done with their case, they better have some type of forensic clinical psychologist to refute what Zeisel is saying, or else, like Nima said, you're looking at likely a hung jury.
2: Yeah, Nima, I don't under, you're a former prosecutor. I don't get, they tried their best to dirty up this Dr. Zeisel. I think recognizing he was a powerful witness on the stand, they tried to say, well, you're an you're paid to do this, so you're biased, aren't you? Which, by the way, that would make every expert witness ever testifying biased. You know, he was meeting with her too many times. He lent her his phone. Why were you there so soon after the murders? They tried to make a lot out of what it seems like him doing simply a thorough job.
4: No question. And in this particular case, obviously you have an expert witness, Elizabeth, but he's a percipient witness. He's not testifying as an expert. He's testifying that he heard the very first call between Lindsey Clancy and her husband, Patrick, after the murders. And she said that she heard voices. And guess what? One of the amazing things the defense has done here, and you know, Elizabeth, I'm as pro-prosecution as they come, but I got to tip my hat to them, is that they've gotten out Lindsey Clancy's story without her having to take the stand, right? We're talking about the text messages through the mother-in-law, through her mother. Now you're hearing her own words. Oftentimes these are hearsay. I know there's hearsay exceptions, but they've done a masterful job using the rules of evidence here, getting that story out.
2: Right.
4: While also protecting their client and not subjecting her to cross-examination.
2: Brian, prosecutors managed to elicit that Lindsey Clancy seemed foggy when Dr. Zeisel first examined her. She didn't know where she was, but here's the thing that did seem a little damning. She never asked about her kids.
7: Well, look, that is an important piece of information, right? But look, at the end of the day, Elizabeth, the only people that the jury is hearing about who's talked to Lindsey Clancy are defense. You're going to hear from an expert witness. You've right. got a persistent psychologist. They are the only ones that took the time to talk to her. And I will tell you, I've done a lot of jury trials where if a jury's weighing, do I believe this psychologist or this expert or that expert? One of the first things they look at is, did that person talk to the defendant?
2: Right. Meet well, in he person? Clearly did. Yeah.
7: Meet it 10 or 12 times. That is going to be more powerful than her not mentioning her kids.
2: Okay, Brian, I have another question for you as a defense attorney, because there was a hearing today without the jury present in the courtroom with the judge when a witness took the stand that the defense wanted to call. Her name was Emily Thorndike. She used to work at the psychiatric hospital where Lindsey Clancy checked herself in on New Year's Eve to get help. Thorndike apparently posted this video on TikTok after watching testimony in this case. Watch the video.
8: There's a reason that the doctors who are there during the week are only assigned 4 to 5 patients, because you cannot spend a long amount of time as a doctor with 23 different patients. So the job of the weekend doctor, as we call them, the holiday doctor, is literally to just go quickly check in with every patient. It is not a lengthy meeting.
2: So defense attorneys saw that video. They tracked her down. They called her into court today. She testified in front of the judge under questioning from both the counsel on both sides. And the judge said he found her credible. But since she wasn't working at the hospital at the time that Lindsey Clancy was there, he didn't allow her to testify. But her point was that Lindsey Clancy went to the psychiatric hospital, checked herself in on New Year's Eve, and that doctors literally, she said, spent only 20 minutes per patient according to hospital policy because they were stretched so thin. It raises real questions yet again about the level of care that Lindsey Clancy was getting.
7: Yeah, that's a great point. But I think the judge did the right thing here. Why? Because the TikToker you're showing here, she was not working there at the time this all unfolded. So that would be highly prejudicial to the prosecution. That said, though, Elizabeth, the defense team can try to find somebody else, right, that was working there in the hospital at the time to confirm or corroborate what this TikToker is trying to get into evidence.
2: Yeah, well, the TikToker posted that video after a prosecution witness went on the stand and testified, oh, it's a great psychiatric hospital. She got great care there. And this video was posted by a former employee at the hospital saying, yeah, no, that doesn't happen, especially on New Year's Eve weekend and holidays when staff is stretched thin. Nima Romani, Brian Claypool, we will have you back, I'm sure, as this case continues. Nima, I think you're right. I think this is going to wrap up really fast. It looks like the defense is feeling pretty confident. We shall see. All right. Thank you both so much. We're going to move now to another high-profile trial that has captivated the country. You may remember the case of Carmelo Anthony. He is the Texas teenager who was sentenced in June to decades in prison for stabbing to death another student named Austin Metcalf at a track meet. Well, today, Carmelo Anthony was back in court as his legal team pushes for a new trial. And they've already scored a big win. They got the judge who presided over the first trial kicked off the case. He won't be part of any future proceedings. Anthony's attorneys argued that Judge John Roach showed he was not impartial when he said in an interview following the conviction that the jury, quote, got it right. The judge at today's hearing granted the defense's request to recuse Judge Roach to avoid even the appearance of bias. Today's win comes ahead of a bigger decision expected at the next hearing, whether or not Carmelo Anthony gets a whole new trial. In June, a jury rejected Anthony's self-defense claims and convicted him of murder. Anthony never took the stand to testify in his own defense, and his new legal team argues he was effectively denied the chance to defend himself in court. The defense is also challenging the makeup of the all-white jury. Anthony is black and Austin Metcalf was white. Lawyers on both sides told the jury the tragedy had nothing to do with race, but the racial overtones were inescapable as this case riled up hateful rhetoric online and even brought extremist groups and bigots out of their dark corners and into the open to rally outside the courthouse. News Nation national correspondent Xavier Walton is live in McKinney, Texas. Xavier, that was pretty a surprising decision to remove Judge Roach going forward.
9: Elizabeth, this certainly was surprising to some. And yes, make no mistake about it, for the Carmelo Anthony defense team, it was a win. But that celebration, certainly short-lived, and by no means was a slam dunk. And a lot of the legal experts I talked to after that decision came down to remove Judge John Roach, most of the people I spoke to, a lot smarter than I am, simply just saying they still have an uphill battle. This isn't over yet. So here's what's going to happen tomorrow. Already looking ahead, the new defense team for Carmelo Anthony, they have one major hurdle ahead that starts tomorrow, really in this pro-conviction fight that they are now taking on. Anthony's defense going to make three main arguments. First, his lawyers are going to say restrictions on public access effectively close the courthouse. Remember, back in June, no cameras, no audio, no nothing. So that's going to be the first big argument. Second, they say prosecutors backed away from a so-called gentleman's agreement to keep certain character evidence out of the trial in the first place. That's another big thing to watch out for. And third, they're challenging the jury instructions involving his self-defense claim. So those are the three main arguments in the defense's eyes for a new trial. Now, the prosecution strongly disagrees, said in part, "We remain confident in that verdict and the fairness of the proceedings." That was Bill Wersky. As for what to expect inside the courtroom, family from both Carmelo Anthony and Austin Metcalf are expected back inside the courtroom. Here's what it looked like and sounded like from someone inside.
10: They removed the shackles from around him. They removed all of that, took the handcuffs off of him, and treated him like a normal person. One of their people got thrown out before the court even started.
9: So a win, but not a slam dunk. Tomorrow morning at 9 a.m. Central Time, that's when the next hearing starts. One caveat, you know, some experts I'm talking to, some legal experts, you know, they believe this may not end tomorrow. We may not know if there's going to be a new trial tomorrow, because the judge, whoever they bring in, could say, hey, there's just so much information we have to reset, and that's going to take some time, Elizabeth.
2: It sure will. This is a very, very rare thing to achieve for any defendant in court. Xavier, you'll be down there covering all of it. It looked like there was a huge scene again outside that courtroom today. This case continues to spark a lot of interest. Xavier, thank you. All right, coming up for us.
11: These things are not radical.
12: That's right.
2: Is this what sounds like basic decency to Democratic socialists? Basic lunacy to Florida voters? I don't know. Florida voters will get to find out. We'll find out soon enough, as the Sunshine State Democrats now have to try to win a Senate seat with a hard leftist on the ballot. And then later, Hayden Panettiere's on-again, off-again boyfriend went to jail for abusing her. So why was he with her when she died? Hear her describe in her own words why it was so difficult to end the relationship and why experts say she's not alone in the struggle to end the cycle of abuse.
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2: They thought that the Democratic Socialist wins in Brooklyn and Colorado were one-offs. Think again. Last night we saw another progressive win, this time in a state that's deeply Republican, and that would be Ruby Red, Florida. For the first time, a Democratic Socialist will be on the ballot for Senate in Florida, home to more than 1 million Cuban immigrants, many of whom took to shark-infested waters to escape socialism. Florida State Representative Angie Nixon, the underdog going in last night, beat retired Army Intelligence Officer Alexander Vindman for the Democratic nomination. And it was a big upset. Nixon was outraised 16-1, and she won by double digits. Now she'll face incumbent Republican Senator Ashley Moody in November. Florida hasn't elected a Nixon since 1972, and that Nixon was a staunch opponent of socialism. Senator Moody is already seizing on the Democrats' uphill battle.
34: You have now a Democratic Party that has put up as their nominee a self-proclaimed socialist who runs a bookstore called the Resistance Cafe. I am not making this up.
2: Well, with that steep climb ahead of her, Nixon is trying out her own message for anyone who might fear that she's going to abolish Thanksgiving. Spoiler alert, she's not.
35: It's not necessarily a socialist message or a progressive message. It's not about labels. It's actually just about the needs of people.
2: Well, fellow Florida Democrat Jared Moskowitz, meantime, trounced his socialist opponent. In fact, he didn't just win. He absolutely demolished Oliver Larkin by nearly 30 points. He later spiked the football on DSA candidates, telling Politico, quote, they're anti-American at their core. He even questioned whether they should get security clearances. Let's get analysis now from the best in the biz, News Nation political editor Chris Starwalt, host of The Hill Sunday. Chris, what do you make of Jared Moskowitz's comments there?
1: He's feisty.
2: He sure is.
1: That's the whole thing about Congressman Moskowitz is he's feisty. He likes to fight, and I guess he's entitled to a victory lap because he definitely put the wood to him.
2: Yeah, it was a listen. The DSA candidates are a small wing of the Democratic Party, but what do you make of the fact that Angie Nixon won in Florida, beating Alexander Vindman, who most people think was not a great candidate? But, you know, election expert Larry Sabato said today that Nixon's victory means Republicans are now a lock for winning in November.
1: Well, not to be unkind to Colonel Vindman, that was not going to happen even if he had been the nominee. That was the Democratic Party in Florida is a mess. The Republican Party in Florida is a mess, but the Democratic Party in Florida is an even bigger mess. And you know that's true because two of their recent gubernatorial nominees have been former Republicans.
2: Mm-hmm.
1: Charlie Crist previously and David Jolly. Now.
2: Yeah.
1: So the Florida Democratic Party, I think they also have a recent nominee who's been in some pretty substantial legal trouble. The Florida Democratic Party is not exactly a well-oiled machine raining down excellence on their opponents. Colonel Vindman was not going to win that seat. It was sort of a goof. It was a lark. This guy moved to Florida 3 years ago. He was famous for being the person who triggered Donald Trump's first impeachment. He did well. You go through the counties. He did well in places with lots of older, affluent white people. The number, which is a big number in Florida, right?
2: Yeah.
1: That's a lot of folks in Florida, but he got crushed with black voters. About a third of the Florida Democratic Party's electorate is African American. And Vindman, he lost Gadsden County by 60 points, which mm-hmm. is a 55 or 60% African American county. So he had no campaign. She didn't I don't want to take anything away from her victory, as impressive as it was, but if she had not been a black candidate connected with the black vote in Florida, that this would not have happened. So I think that's a better way to understand what happened there.
2: Let's move up north to South Carolina, where there's a race to replace Senator Lindsey Graham, who tragically just died. Trump is backing his sister Darlene in that election. Last night, Darlene had her first candidate debate. She's a novice at running for office, and unfortunately, it showed. Watch.
3: Are Taiwan and the South China Sea national security issues for the United States? And if so, why or how?
4: I'm just going to be honest here. I'm not on national security. I'm not that informed on national security. So, but I do support the military.
2: Yikes. You couldn't really hear it, but there were gasps and boos in the audience. It does raise the issue again that her only qualification for being a United States senator is that she was Lindsey Graham's sister.
1: And that may, we should be honest, that may be sufficient. This is a short timetable election.
2: Trump's endorsement, and he's going to be campaigning for Friday.
1: The president has endorsed her. Ralph Norman has tried a bunch of times, and this sort of represents, I think, a third try for Congressman Norman to get statewide office in South Carolina, and he hasn't done great. He did make it into this runoff. I really don't know because it's so shocking. It's such a jaw-dropper.
2: Yeah, Chris, this wasn't some obscure foreign policy question. She was asked about China.
1: And it's what's going on, right? It's not a question pulled out of the ether. This isn't like asking her about the nuclear triad. This is the United States is canceling exercises with South Korea. North Korea is cooking off. What about China? What about all this stuff? So obviously, this is not what she was looking for. But now we'll see, is she good enough to spin it? People have recovered from massive blunders like that before. Is she good enough to spin this? And maybe with Donald Trump's help and the help, by the way, of the very powerful Governor McMaster. Mm-hmm. Maybe she can slip the snare on this.
2: It will be a steep learning curve for her if she is elected. We wish her luck with it if that happens. Chris Darwell, always great to talk to you. Appreciate it.
1: You bet.
2: All right, coming up for us.
5: Abusers, they weave themselves like weeds into your life, and there's always something that they left behind. There's also always something that they have to come back for.
2: The man who went to jail for abusing Hayden Panettiere was likely the last person to see her alive. She spoke out about the turbulent cycle of abuse with her ex, Brian Hickerson. We'll hear more of it in her own words and talk to an expert next.
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2: In the months before her death, Hayden Panettiere opened up publicly about her battle with alcohol addiction, depression, and an abusive relationship she struggled to escape. In her memoir, published 3 months ago today, the 36-year-old actress described her abusive boyfriend, Brian Hickerson, as Dr. Jekyll and Mr. Hyde. She compared the physical abuse she endured to, quote, watching a predator suddenly smell blood.
5: Brian snarled as he pushed me up against the wall. What'd you say to me? I felt my head snap back and smash into the wall, and a sharp pain shot down into my back. I braced my body to absorb the shock. Then I closed my eyes. Clap! Brian slapped me hard, and a familiar stinging radiated out from my cheek and across my entire body.
2: Brian Hickerson was with her when she died in Greenville, South Carolina, Sunday. He has not been accused of any wrongdoing, and we still don't know exactly how Hayden Panettiere died. We do know that Hickerson showed police a bag of Panettiere's medication. Initial 911 dispatch audio indicated a suspected overdose. Narcan was reportedly found at the scene. Panettiere's mother, though estranged from her daughter, told NBC News the family had been trying to get rid of Hickerson for, quote, quite some time. During an emotional interview on Jay Shetty's podcast back in May, Hayden Panettiere said she had also been trying to leave him, but that somehow he always found a way back in.
5: I realized that I was more afraid of being alone than being abused. And in order to be around that kind of behavior, it took me dulling my senses and numbing myself with substances in order to silence that rational voice in my head that was telling me exactly what was going on and the many reasons why I needed to get myself out of this toxic relationship and as far away from this person as possible. Somehow, every time I found the strength to get away from my abusers, they would always find their way back into my life one way or another. It was like being on a hamster wheel in this endless, dizzying cycle.
2: Now, the day after that interview dropped, Brian Hickerson gave an interview of his own.
16: Man, I mean, I think it speaks for itself. I mean, I got arrested for, you know, abusing her, and I wouldn't blame her friends for being pissed off at me. So, I don't really have much to say on that.
2: Okay. Why was Brian Hickerson back in Panettiere's life the weeks leading up to her death? My next guest says the cycle of abuse combined with depression and addiction is very hard to break. Joining us now is clinical and forensic psychologist Dr. Leslie Dobson. I'm sorry, I'm still kind of in shock after just watching that clip of Brian Hickerson.
21: That was a disturbing clip and lacked remorse and accountability, and something seemed very wrong with him.
2: Yeah. Yeah. As recently as in March of this year, Panettiere had hired private security to keep him away from her. She at one point had a restraining order against him, and yet somehow there he was in that apartment with her the day she died. Why is it so hard for women to break this cycle and leave abusive partners?
21: Yeah. I think it's a great question, and I think the real answer is a different question, which is why aren't we building a world for women to leave these people? Why isn't the education and the support there? It's on us. It's not on the woman who's caught up in the trauma bonded domestic violence relationship.
2: But she knew. And she knew. We heard her just say in her own book and in the interview that she knew she had to get out, but and that she was embarrassed that she kept letting him back in, but that she'd rather, she was more afraid of being alone than she was with being with somebody who beat her up and went to jail because he beat her up.
21: Correct. And she was a child star at 11 months old with no boundaries, estranged from her mother, no external support system. And this man, even though he was horrible to her, he was also the only one who actually supported her and understood her per her own recollection. So she's stuck. It's like a slot machine. Mm-hmm. It's intermittent reinforcement through domestic violence. And we as a society need to do better to support women to get them out of these relationships.
2: Yeah. And we'll see. We'll see what happened and how she died. Hayden was very honest about her struggles with addiction.

0: She also spoke on Jay Shetty's podcast about, you know, being on the hit show Nashville, and that the writers on the show made addiction and postpartum depression a storyline for her character. She said, reading the script, well, let's listen to what she said.
1: Every time I read the day's script, it was like I was looking into a funhouse mirror, seeing a distorted reflection of myself. I can't tell you how lost this made me feel. On every show, commercial, and movie I'd done, I could draw a line between the character and myself. Now at work, I didn't fall into another world that was distinct from my own. I dove headfirst into my own hell.
0: You know, anyone in recovery would tell you that pretending to be depressed and drunk would be the worst thing for somebody newly sober and trying to lift themselves out of that depression.
2: Correct. But, you know, we have somebody who grew up as a star. She was the moneymaker. Everyone wanted her to keep going and keep performing and ignored the struggle that was right in front of them to benefit and ride her coattails. Mm-hmm. And it's such a sad and common story we see with child stars.
0: She also said that the skincare company Neutrogena dropped her as a spokesperson. She'd been a spokesperson for Neutrogena for 10 years after she spoke out about having postpartum depression. They said it violated her morals clause. There are now online this week calls to boycott Neutrogena. The company's stock is down. I'm shocked that a company would say, hey, you talked about being depressed after giving birth, and that violates a morals clause.
2: God forbid she be a human being. I mean, I think she was an object to the industry. She made people a lot of money, and that's what they saw her as. And we saw her demise. And it is so sad that nobody helped this woman enough.
0: Yeah, it's really sad. And unfortunately, her tale isn't unique. We've seen other troubled big stars. Britney Spears has had her own issues. You know, we see this a lot, and this constant pressure to keep working and keep earning, even though it's doing such damage.
2: It is, and she even writes about this in her book, that they were giving her uppers and giving her pills when she was in her youth to keep her up and to keep her going and acting and making money. And this should not be happening anymore. We should have a better control over this industry.
0: Do you think society's changing at all in how we view things like postpartum depression and how it may, in fact, even cause addiction to alcohol, that sort of thing? Especially given the public backlash now to Neutrogena?
2: Definitely. And I think it's going to push forward with more research and more science. And people are going to start doing their dissertations on this. And it is going to wake people up. The whole world is watching the Lindsay Clancy case right now.
0: Yep.
2: The whole world is waking up to postpartum issues and the lack of research and training in maternal mental health.
0: Yeah. Dr. Leslie Dobson, really important stuff you're talking about here. Thank you so much. Really appreciate it.
2: Yeah.
0: All right, coming up for us. Could there be a vaccine on the horizon that can protect Americans from skin cancer, even other cancers as well? Brand new research shows enormous promise. It might even be more important, a breakthrough for cancer treatments overall. We'll have all the latest on this research next.
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0: Or, I'm Blake Berman, host of The Hill on News Nation. President Trump showing off the brand new helipad on the south lawn of the White House, where presidents use Marine One to take off and land. It's part of a larger overhaul of the White House, which also includes the much talked about new ballroom and an underground military complex. The Supreme Court is weighing a lower court decision ordering a halt to above ground construction at the White House. That order requires all work to stop by Friday. That decision, part of a lawsuit filed by the National Trust for Historic Preservation. The president hitting back at the case.
1: And it's a lawsuit that should have never been even allowed to be brought, but hopefully we'll do very well with it.
0: The administration argues the project is needed for national security reasons, but the plaintiffs say the construction exceeds executive authority. I'm Blake Berman, and this is the News Nation Political Minute.
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13: Five Americans will develop skin cancer by the age of 70. And now there's even more hope for survival. A new vaccine is showing promise at protecting those who are at high risk. Moderna and Merck released trial findings today that demonstrated how an experimental mRNA vaccine helped patients live longer and cancer-free. The announcement sent the drug maker's shares soaring by 160%, and for good reason. Here's how the breakthrough vaccine works. Your tumor is sequenced, and then up to 34 mutations unique to it are used to create a custom vaccine that trains your own immune system to hunt down the cancer cells. Patients with the vaccine were less likely to see their cancer ever come back or spread. The potentially life-saving treatment takes about 6 weeks to create, so that could make broad distribution a little bit difficult. And while it's only being tested for melanoma right now, it's the first positive final stage trial of any mRNA cancer therapy, and that could have massive implications for the healthcare industry at large. For more, let's bring in board-certified rheumatologist Dr. Masa Tehrani. This sounds like a really big deal, is it?
10: It's absolutely a big deal, Elizabeth. Yes, personalized medicine, which is what we're seeing evolve right now, will dramatically modernize the way we treat a lot of conditions, including cancer. And that's exactly what this vaccine research is showing us right now.
13: We're calling it a vaccine, but does it treat the cancer or just prevent the cancer from ever coming?
10: So a little bit about what they did. It is a vaccine, but not in the traditional sense. We're used to that being preventative. This does help it prevent from coming back. They looked in this study at over 1,100 patients with high-risk melanoma. They took out the cancer, sent it to the lab for sequencing to find that patient's own specific mutations. Then the scientists took that and created an mRNA vaccine customized to that specific patient's mutations.
13: But did it cure their cancer or did it just prevent it from spreading and coming back?
10: So at this point, because we don't have the phase three data revealed, they're going to be revealing all of that information at a oncology trial. We can't call it a cure, but it is very promising. In the phase two trials, it did show a 49% decrease in the recurrence of cancer. So that those are excellent numbers.
13: And I know this is, we're talking about skin cancer and melanoma, but this could have big implications for other kinds of cancers too, right?
10: Absolutely. I think melanoma, because it's so immunogenic, it was a great starting point, but they're looking at lung cancer, bladder cancer, renal cancers. And again, the more individualized, the better. All of these are going to be in trials.
13: And obviously this is how, I mean, is this well tolerated, this treatment? Because right now cancer patients rely, many of them, on chemotherapy, which is so debilitating and makes you so sick.
10: Elizabeth, it is surprisingly very well tolerated. Per their information, patients had injection site reactions, common vaccine-related symptoms of fevers and chills, no grade 4 and 5 side effects, which is being fatal and life-threatening issues have not been reported. With this is an adjuvant therapy. It goes along with another immune system medication called Keytruda, which is currently used right now. That one can cause some autoimmune issues in patients, but the addition of this drug did not increase those risk of autoimmune conditions.
13: That's far as we know right now. How soon might this be available to people and for ready access?
10: So because this is now phase three, they needed this data in order to be able to present it to the FDA. I think the company's projecting within about a year. So hopefully by then, it can be ready for use. But then, of course, then you have to take into consideration the cost and insurance coverage.
13: That's always insurance coverage, isn't it? Yes. Moderna used mRNA technology to produce the COVID-19 vaccine. Health Secretary RFK Jr., 1 year ago this month, cut almost $500 million of funding in mRNA vaccines. Do you think this incredible breakthrough will make him reconsider that?
10: Well, I think that, mRNA technology is really a technology to deliver something into the cell. It's not one specific medication. And we have to really scientifically analyze every application of it with clinical evidence. Cuts that he did were about really the upper respiratory infections. I think they specifically in that HHS notice last August said that it won't impact other mRNA applications. So I hope that the oncology research continues. But certainly new data, great numbers, something to look at.
13: Yeah, they did cancel 22 government contracts and projects managed by Biomedical Advanced Research and Development. So there's a lot of research that came to a standstill, and yet this is an example of how mRNA technology can really be life-saving.
10: In this case, absolutely. Again, it's all science. It's all about data. Yep. Data is king with medicine.
13: It sure is. Dr. Masa Tehrani, thank you so much. It is great to have you on for a good news story and a breakthrough like this. Appreciate
10: it. Great to see you. Take care.
13: All right. Coming up for us. Leaving so soon? Seems Prince Harry and Meghan Markle's new life in America is coming to an end. The former royals are moving back to the place they said they would never go back to. We're going to have the latest next.
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7: So dangerous, they sacrificed lives of royalty to get away. Harry even argued in court that Britain posed such tremendous risk to his family that the government should pay for armed security guards when he and his wife made trips across the pond. The royals, all of them bullies. The press, all of them predators. And a whole lot of them racist. It begs the question, what changed between their royal relocation to a Montecito mansion and tonight's news that Harry and Meghan, Prince Harry and his wife, Meghan Markle, are reversing course and headed back to the UK? People magazine reports Prince Archie and Princess Lilibet will start school there next month. Harry and Meghan famously left the royal family 6 years ago and moved to the U.S. and will retain their status as private, non-working royals. Phew. I'm Elizabeth Vargas. Time now for Cuomo.
0: Cuomo here. Question, do you consider a coach for the San Diego Padres baseball team a priority security threat? ICE apparently does. ICE recently detained a catching assistant coach for the Padres. His name is Oswaldo Perella, in a Texas airport while the guy was traveling for work. They justify it by saying, in violation of our nation's laws, he overstayed his welcome. When approached by law enforcement officers, he was not in possession of legal documentation granting him status in the country. Some facts. Yes, people who aren't citizens do have to walk around with proof that they are here legally by law. It's true. You can like it or not, but that's what it is. Some other facts. DHS admits that the baseball coach came into the country legally in 2014 and was given permission to stay thereafter. And his family says in 2015, he filed an asylum case that has not been fully adjudicated. So there is no active order of removal. And again, the guy is a professional baseball coach for the San Diego Padres. How is this a good use of law enforcement resources? This is about as far from a bad hombre as you can get. And I am not cherry picking. There are cases of abuse and overreach like this all the time, all over the country, and they get much worse. Violence is up. Shootings are up. Abuse is up. To ignore it is to empower it. And that is just wrong. Now, second point. We learned something very important in the Florida primaries last night. Here's a pro tip. Elections are not won with talking points or polls. That's just noise for social media and speculation on shows like this. Elections are a formula. SPF, not the sunscreen, identifying and connecting to specific spaces, places, and faces. Meaning that a campaign, an election, is ultimately locally oriented. You have to play to what issues matter, in what way specifically, where you are running with the voters you are targeting. And last night in Florida, that was on display. And for all the talk of conflict between DSA and moderate Democrats, when it comes to winning races, both turned out to be a compelling alternative to MAGA, even within the same state, even in Trumpy Florida. So this is the answer to the riddle of how a Democratic Socialist, an established Democrat, and a converted Republican can all win primaries for Democrats in the same state. When you study their victories, you see each did it differently, but by appealing to what mattered in the area that they were actually running in. First example, Angie Nixon. Now, she became the first official member of the DSA to win a statewide primary. She is now the nominee for Senate. She was outspent 16-1 by her opponent, and her opponent was a real one, Alexander Vindman of Trump impeachment fame. So why did she win? Everybody knows he's an anti-Trumper. Everybody gave him money because people see prior efforts to take out Trump as failed, and they want something new and more aggressive. That was Nixon's pitch, and it won. Debbie Wasserman Schultz, very different scenario, although also a Democrat, but she's an establishment Dem. She won in a specific part of Florida with a pitch that worked for her on what mattered most there. She was running in a newly formed district. Remember, Florida's MAGA lawmakers shrunk all the Democratic areas. Her last district was predominantly Hispanic, okay? It was 42% Hispanic, 18% Black, a third white, and had a higher median income than the new one. The new one is 42% Black, 23% Hispanic, and under a third white, and a lower median income. So even though she was the only white person running and the district had historically been represented by African Americans, black voters were drawn